0: services are being offered to the child's family, as well as emergency responders involved.
1: Tyler Fleming, CTV News.
2: Foreign Affairs Minister Anita Anand has welcomed her Chinese counterpart Wang Yi to Canada for the first such visit in a decade. Speaking at the Global Affairs Canada headquarters in Ottawa, Anand said their leaders have set out a clear and ambitious vision for the country's recalibrated relationship that includes cooperation on trade.
3: At the same time, each of our countries must address critical issues and priorities to ensure the safety and security of our peoples.
2: Her remarks come just days after a Canadian warship passed through the Taiwan Strait. Beijing had warned that such transits undermined the bilateral relationship. U.S. President Donald Trump says the U.S. blockade of ships traveling through the Strait of Hormuz will be lifted. Following the U.S.-Israeli strikes on Iran in February, Iran instituted blockades on some tankers traveling through the strait in response. The U.S. set up its own blockades on Iranian ports. President Trump made the announcement via a post on Truth Social. In peacetime, about 20% of the world's crude oil moves through the strait, which shares a shore with southern Iran. The interruptions to that thoroughfare has spiked oil and gas prices around the world and left Canadians in some areas paying more than $2 per liter at the pump. Sign up now for our morning and evening CTV News Ottawa newsletters. 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From the CTV Weather Center, rain showers overnight with a low of 9. Saturday is expected to be a pleasant day, featuring a mix of sun and cloud and a high of 20. As for Sunday, a mix of sun and cloud remaining in the forecast, although showers are likely to develop later on in the day. The high will be 21. That's the latest from the CTV Newsroom. I'm Andrew Schofield. Have a nice evening.
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0: Happy Friday. Steve Stebbing is here. Big Miley Cyrus fan, Steve Stebbing. He's in Penticton, BC. I'm Shane Hewitt. I'm in Ottawa. And it's a thrifting summer that we're having this summer. Steve, we're going for it here on the show. Are you find yourself, fancy yourself a thrifter?
1: As a Blu-ray collector, I would say the only thrifting I would do is buying used stuff, maybe through pawn shops and stuff like that, or eBay. I previously owned things through eBay. But thrifting, some place, like, I don't know, Value Village used to be excellent, but the pricing has gone through the ringer, I feel like, at least in the last decade.
0: But it is a for-profit business, so.
1: Yeah.
0: It is funny, though. You can go there and you lift and look over the item, and it's the original price tag still on it. It's cheaper than the price that they've gone on it now.
1: Yeah. That's the issue I have.
0: Yeah. No, I love thrifting. I think thrifting is eBay. I think that's all the same things, right? Going online. Mm-hmm. One of the things that I will always go into, and I've learned this from Richard Krause, your movie buddy, is that he likes, with booze and reviews that we do on the show, he likes to mix drinks, and he always talks about different, like, liquor glasses, like a nice coupe or a champagne glass or a wine glass. And so what he's inspired me to do is to go, when I see a thrift store, I go in there looking for glassware, unique, like whiskey tumblers or a nice drink coupe or something like that. And I like mismatched glassware. I think that's pretty cool to have a bunch of different kinds of champagne glasses or wine glasses or whatever. So I guess when it comes to actively thrifting, I buy used stuff all the time, but actively thrifting, that's probably where I go. 7-10-10. How are you thrifting? What's the cool secret thrift deal, that you go for? The best one so far, I think, that I've on here that I never thought of on the text message, Steve, was people going and thrifting in rich neighborhoods because it's the best deal.
1: Oh, nice. Yeah, I would say so. That's kinda cool. That's a smart idea. Yep.
0: What the hell should I watch this weekend? You can grab it on YouTube. If you want to go back in time, you can. You can't go forward in time. Internet's not that good yet. But Steve Stebbing is on there at the Steeple Den and stevestebbing.ca. Get connected with his video podcast online with his daughter, Chloe. Let's dive into the movies. What the hell should we watch this weekend? Our first pick is Backrooms.
2: I found something in the store.
3: Okay. What did you find?
2: A place. I found a place.
4: Hello? Anyone there?
0: Okay, now, thrillers I'm okay with, scary movies I'm not. That sounds thrillery, or am I tricked?
1: It's kind of like a mix of both. This is basically a horror thriller kind of stripped to an esoteric frame, essentially, because this film is about a guy who runs a furniture store and in the basement finds a doorway, or just like a blank space in the wall where once he goes through it, he enters into this area that's just a long, unending series of rooms, almost blank yellow rooms, and it starts to intrigue him of how deep this goes, what's hidden inside of it, and what it's all about. And he brings all of this information to a psychotherapist who is like, this guy is either crazy or he's telling the truth, so I got to go check it out myself. And the most interesting one about this, Shane, is it's based on something on the internet that's been going on for a long time called creepypasta, kind of horror films.
0: What?
1: Creepypasta, they're like little kind of short horror stories that the youth have been making over the years. And so this Backrooms thing has existed on the internet for a long time, and now a YouTuber, Kane Pixels, whose full name is Kane Parsons, has made it into a feature film for A24. He's only 19 years old.
0: Oh, that's cool.
1: Yeah, so this is his first feature film. A lot of people saying that it was ghost directed by one of his more experienced producers, but actors on the set say, yeah, Kane directed everything, so don't believe what you see on the internet.
0: Oh, that's kind of fun. That's cool to see, hey, that young people
1: get awesome. Yeah.
0: Making their way up. I think that's super fun. Okay, Steve Stebbing, what the hell should we watch this weekend? That's called Back Rooms. It sounds cool. Next on the list, Tuner.
5: Excuse me?
6: Yes, ma'am?
5: The toilet's leaking. I'll give you an extra 100.
6: What'd she say?
7: She wants us to fix the toilet.
6: We're piano tuners. We fix pianos.
5: 200.
6: 500, we'll talk. Harry Horowitz is piano tune and repair. This is Nicky. He is my apprentice. He has a hearing condition. But believe it or not, he's a virtuoso.
8: Virtuoso, huh?
6: Maybe you can inspire him.
7: Okay, thank you, Harry.
8: Close your eyes. What's this?
7: C, F sharp. E7 flat 9. F sharp, G, A sharp, B over D sharp.
0: It's a cool notion that he goes from piano tuner to thief.
1: Yeah, to safe cracker. And all over, just trying to be able to get money to save his mentor, played by, Dustin Hoffman, who, due to medical ailments finds himself in the hospital. Of course, in the States, the longer you stay, if you don't have insurance, the more expensive it's going to be. So yeah, he gets into, a shady business in trying to make more money, but this movie is probably, at this point, one of my favorite films of the year. Leo Woodall, a British actor, is the star of this one, and he has got a condition called hyperacusis, meaning that he has to protect his ears from harsh sounds because his hearing is so pinpoint acute. The mentor, I mean, Dustin Hoffman in this just proves why he's one of the greatest, and it's just incredibly charming the moment he gets on screen. And it's sad because I don't think we're going to see Dustin Hoffman much longer, because he is actually suffering from hearing loss more rapidly and rapidly every day.
0: What the hell should we watch this weekend? Steve Stebbing. SteveStebbing.ca to get connected. In the movies, The Furious.
9: You're looking for someone.
10: So am I.
9: My wife went missing.
10: Your daughter. She might still be alive.
0: Well, in the trailer image, he's swinging a sledgehammer, Steve.
1: Yeah, I recommend everybody to watch this full trailer. Nothing does it justice like seeing that trailer on the big screen. It is crazy. But this is a hyper-violent action film following two desperate men, one looking for his daughter and one looking for his wife, both kidnapped by the same shady organization. And for fans of The Raid, Redemption, The Raid 2, Baron Dahl, or The Night Comes for Us, or any kind of crazy martial arts film, this is your movie. This is one of the best action films in the last decade, and it's pulse pounding and it's relentless throughout. Just a really, really great action film.
0: All right, Steve says The Furious, Tuner, and Back Rooms are good movie selections through the course of your weekend this weekend. Why not? Coming up last week, I asked Steve to bring a couple of shows that I was curious to get his thoughts on. Jack Ryan is one of them, and Tom Green is the other one. So we'll find out shortly what Steve thinks about them and if they are worth the watch. What the hell should we watch this weekend? Shane Hewitt in the Night Shift.
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2: Steve Stebbing is here. What the hell should we watch this weekend? You can get connected, stevestebbing.ca. Movie reviews and so much more. There's also a video blog that does happen on YouTube. You can link from Steve's website. Last week, I thought, I have a couple of shows that I'm curious about. So I asked my friend who's in Penticton to share his thoughts. Tom Clancy's Jack Ryan Ghost War. Now, before we get into it, Steve, the Jack Ryan series did really, really well for the books. And then wasn't that the Tom Cruise movie? Did he do
3: it? No, it was for Hunt for Red October, it was Alec Baldwin.
2: Right.
3: And then Harrison Ford did Patriot Games and Clear and Present Danger. And then there was a Ben Affleck one called The Sum of All Fears, where he was Jack Ryan. And then there was Jack Ryan's Shadow Recruit, which was Chris Pine. Which was a movie that didn't do very well. And then, yeah, the series, John Krasinski took over. And that's the Jack Ryan largely we know in the modern
2: world. Now, why would they go from series to movie?
3: Well, I think Prime asked them for more. That's what I think.
2: Okay. Well, I like this. Let's get started. Here's the trailer for Jack Ryan Ghost War.
4: Jack Ryan, I'm sure you're about to tell me that you're a civilian.
5: Because I am.
4: What do you know about Starling?
5: Do you mean an unsanctioned black ops team? Specifically designed for psychological warfare, assassinations?
6: I shut it down.
7: The Starling has been resurrected. They're intelligent. They're dangerous. They'll do exactly what we trained them to do.
2: All right, so tell us about Jack Ryan Ghost War.
3: So, yeah, this comes after the series has ended, obviously, and the series ended with basically Jack leaving the CIA, leaving the ops, and essentially trying to have a normal life. And Ghost War is the rearing up of an old enemy for Jack Ryan to be brought back in by his close buddies, James Greer, and my personal favorite throughout the whole series, Mike November, played by Michael Kelly. Jack is the only person that has the information, has the knowledge, and has the ability to take down the sect. I will say I love Jack Ryan, the series, a lot. I thought it was really, really well done. And it feels like it got the Tom Clancy urgency correct, but Ghost War, for me, it just didn't feel like a justification of reopening this. Maybe if it was like an extra 6-part series, yeah, maybe it would have actually kind of, made itself relevant, but it really did feel like somebody handing John Krasinski and Nolan Oppenheim some cash to write another short film. And it just didn't seem like it had the same sort of urgency that the series always had. And I just kind of felt myself being a little bit underwhelmed by the whole thing.
2: Really?
3: Yeah.
2: Were you underwhelmed by the series though, or did it change from the series to the movie?
3: It changed from the series to the movie. I just felt like everything was wrapped up in a nice package, even-sided. Like it just felt full, you know. And this kind of feels like the Breaking Bad El Camino thing. How they made that extra Aaron Paul movie for Breaking Bad, and it didn't really feel like it was necessary. It just felt like, well, we got to do something for the fans. But in my opinion, it just wasn't enough.
2: All right. Next on the list that I asked for, because he is proudly Canadian and pretty darn awesome, Tom Green's Farm.
8: Welcome to the Tom Green Farm. My name is Tom Green.
9: Oh.
8: Here I am in my house out here in rural Ontario, Canada.
10: Wow.
11: A house that was built in 1857.
10: How cool is that?
8: where we'll be doing a talk show trying to get Tony Danza.
4: Your dad can't hear you.
9: I heard you.
8: Who's the boss?
9: I can't hear you, but I can't remember either.
8: We're trying to get Tony Danza up here.
10: Not in a television studio, but on a farm.
11: We're building a ramp for Tony Hawk.
12: If you build it, we might come.
2: I love what he does, and this is basically, he's taking it next level. I think it's got the video podcast, basically, but it's like situational walking around doing stuff.
3: Yeah. You know, as much as people have certain thoughts about Tom Green and they just think he's, maybe there's a lot of people that think he's just like kind of a gross out stand-up comic. I honestly think the guy is a trendsetter and, so wholly original in everything that he does. I don't think he has any interest in doing any pedestrian route when it comes to just being a comedian or just being a Canadian personality. I mean, podcasting, especially out of his house, I mean, he did that years ago before anybody was doing that. He took $19 million of Paramount's own money and used it to troll them in 2001 with Freddy Got Fingered. I mean, the guy is an absolute pioneer in every way. And I really dig this show a lot, working through Bell Media and Crave to put this one out exclusively through them. And I mean, some of the guest stars on this one, Dan Aykroyd, even the lowest score boring NHL analyst, I think, in existence, Paul Bizanet shows up on this one. Michael Cera and my friend himself, Jay Baruchel, is in the show as well.
2: Oh, very good. That's cool to hear. It's Tom Green Farm. You can get that one on Crave. What is What the Hell Should You Watch This Weekend without Nicolas Cage? Spider Noir.
13: 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The Polaroid strand. And it's a straight line to the answer.
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15: 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On elemental chemical.
16: All you can do is fight to keep the chaos from your door.
17: I came here to offer him a job. My friend disappeared.
18: You haven't given us much to go.
17: What can I say? The world's a dangerous place.
2: Throwback black and white?
3: That's right. Well, you can also watch it in a colorized version. Prime Video gives you two ways to watch this show, but I choose to watch it in black and white because I believe that's the intention, because Spider-Noir, even that title just says, yeah, watch this in black and white. But this is a spin-off, a live-action spin-off of the animated Spider-Man movies, the Into the Spider-Verse and Across the Spider-Verse.

0: I find this one strangely appealing.
1: Yeah, it's cool to see him swinging through the city in like a full suit and a Spider-Man mask and a fedora. It's just really aesthetically pleasing for me.
0: I think if they, it's cool. It's cool. It's a cool stretch versus some of the other ways that it's gone. For all of you non-Spider-Man people, I'm with you, but this is looks cool. And again, what the hell should we watch this weekend if we didn't have Nicolas Cage to save the day?
1: You're welcome.
0: As he does. SteveStebbing.ca. Get connected with Steve. He's in Penticton, BC. Thank you, brother.
1: Thank you.
0: I'm Shane Hewitt. I'm in Ottawa. And coming up next, love as a verb. What if you could change your outlook, change your relationship, just change the trajectory of everything with one little reframe? Not of the relationship, but what of the work inside it looks like. A clinical counselor, relationship expert, Dr. Lori Battito is coming in. Your questions are always welcome to 71010. 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
1: Well, happy Friday, my friends. I appreciate you being here. The Friday Night Love Shack. Dr. Lori Battito from Montreal is here. Clinical psychologist, relationship expert. Shane Hewitt in Ottawa. None of those things. And distinctly different than the brothel. The Friday Night Love Shack.
2: I hope so.
1: How you doing, Lori? How are you today?
2: I'm great. Yeah.
1: Tell me what love is to you before we get into the work. When you think of love, what do you think of? It can be anything, experience, thing, whatever. What is love?
2: To me, love is action. Love is actionable.
1: Ooh.
2: It's about showing love. It's not just, you know, it's easy to say I love you. Mm-hmm. It's harder to show love and make sure your partner feels loved. Mm. So people often say, oh, love is a feeling. And I'm like, no, actually, no, it's not just a feeling. It's way, way more than that. And if you look at a successful relationship, you know, people say, oh, you know, love cures all. And, mm-hmm. and if you love, it's enough. But I always say love is not enough. Mm-hmm. And the feeling of love is not enough. The actions of love is what sustains a relationship over time. So when I think of love, I think of actionable things.
1: Okay, that's fantastic. I like that. So for me, love is the word we use to render our presence. Nope, love is the word we use to render our experience of presence and connection. And so the render part is the action, right? It's the word we use, presence and connection. And so you just said, it's easy to say I love you. It's hard to do love consistently and onward. And yet, we tell ourselves so many times, I'm afraid to say I love you. Risk, might not say it back. And we think we're doing the actions of love, and we're probably not doing that. So we actually really have it twisted by the way you see it, because we tell ourselves it's risky. We think we're doing what love should look like, but we're probably not doing the little things. And we've really got it backwards. You said love is an action. Love is a verb. What does love as a verb look like?
2: So your words have to be, look, it's not that love, saying I love you matters, but your words have to be backed up by actions, by respect, reliability, affection, empathy, compassion, listening skills,
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2: to your partner, like respecting boundaries, supporting someone during difficult times, keeping your promises, fidelity, if that's what you've agreed on.
1: Mm-hmm. Would you put willingness to learn in there?
2: Yes, a willingness to hear. We are willing to learn, but before you learn, you have to be able to hear. So if your partner says, I'm not happy with X, I have to be willing to learn how to do something different. Mm-hmm. Right? If it's that doesn't work for my partner. So that is also a way to show love. So
1: this is interesting, because you know what it's reflecting to me, just as you said that? This is how integral, I mean, you talk about love, we're talking about intimate love inside a couple.
2: Yes.
1: But the how important the love of a good friend is, and when a good friend or the distinction between a good friend and bad friend, when they can be the reflection of that or the practice.
2: Mm-hmm.
1: You know, obviously there's it's an onion of privacy and things between the two relationships, but that's where the practice happens. Like a good friend lets you practice what love looks like for your partner, except partners, you do it with no pants.
2: I like that one. Cute. Look, the reality is that words alone don't create what's needed in a relationship, which is emotional safety, trust, intimacy, and connection. Somebody can say, I love you, and still be ignoring your needs. Gaslighting you, stonewalling you, breaking your trust repeatedly, doing all kinds of crap that is not healthy, and yet they can come back and say, but I love you, right? But I really love you. Well, I don't feel loved when you do these things.
1: Yeah, that sounds like it's a mask, doesn't it? Like, do you think we hide behind I love you as a mask? Is like, I don't know what to say, therefore, I love you.
2: I think it's just, it's, but I love you. You know, it's almost...
1: That's an excuse, it sounds like, yeah.
2: Yeah, it can be. Or it's a way to, I really, really love you, and please forgive me because I love you, and, you know, yeah. Or sometimes it's worse. It's like, no, I'm really, really jealous, and I'm acting like a real jerk and jealous because I love you.
1: Right.
2: That doesn't work. No, because you're insecure, not yeah. because you love me.
1: Yeah.
2: That doesn't make me feel loved,
1: yeah.
2: right?
1: Fascinating. Okay, so I love you. So I love you as a verb in actions every single day. And one of the things you and I have talked about, of course, is I stand by that lovemaking starts the minute that you wake up. So if you're, even if it's date night Saturday and it's still Tuesday, sort of the lovemaking, which is all the little actions that lead up to Saturday night date night, they happen through the course of the week this week. The little actions, I'm That's assuming, right. Maybe even more important than the big actions?
2: The little actions add up and make you feel loved continuously. So it is about consistency. You're right. It is about reliability and consistent acts of care and kindness and things like that, which will make us feel consistently loved so that when it does come time for intimacy, we're already there. Like, we already feel connected. We feel that we were heard. We feel that our partner has been compassionate and kind and things like that. And the opposite is also very true. When you're fighting or your partner treats you badly or what have you, you're not in the mood. You're not going to want to get that close. You want to avoid them in situations like that.
1: So how do we handle it when we have different, you know, this is technically a term, it's like the attachment style. Like, some people are okay with being away from their partner all day and they go about their business and they love them just as much. And other people are like, I need to text you every 30 minutes because I just want to proclaim my love. And everyone has sort of different attachment styles generally. It doesn't mean it's a bad thing. It just means that that's how they're going through life today. But sometimes it's just really, really different in how people go about it.
2: Right, because sometimes somebody who's really anxious and fears abandonment, for example, needs a lot of reassurance. And so they need to feel loved a lot. And if you're with somebody who is far more aloof, it's going to be like that will cause quite a bit of friction in the relationship. And that is a good time to get help, actually, because you need to be able to understand your attachment styles, where it comes from, what your needs are, and negotiate and find a way to compromise. If when you love each other, that's what you try to do, right? I want you to be happy and vice versa. So how do we get to this place where it's comfortable for me as well?
1: Mm-hmm. So I have the secret. Can I tell you the secret? I found it by accident.
2: Sure.
1: So attachment, what are the attachment styles? There's avoidant.
2: Anxious.
1: Anxious, avoidant. And then there's
2: secure.
1: The secure, avoidant. So, one of my best friends is, I think, the same attachment style as my girlfriend. And so I just call Fred and I'm like, hey, Fred, what would you do with this situation? And he'd be like, oh, I would totally just get busy and forget about it. And then I'd call you later and be like, oh, hey, sorry, I forgot. And I'm like, okay, cool. And then Fred tells me, and then I'm like, cause that's what's happening in my day today. And
2: right,
1: so,
2: right.
1: So it's cause I think I would self-diagnosed only, but be more of a secure attached. And so it's interesting, how, I just found my friend, and my friend helps me navigate it. That's the secret sauce, by the way. Find a friend who functions the same way, and they can always tell you what they're up to. Okay, so
2: yes.
1: It's love as a verb. Dr. Lori Batito in Montreal, 7-10-10 if you have questions. You're more than welcome to text them in. And coming up next, I'm not in love anymore, Lori. I'm not in love with you.
2: Yeah, that is my biggest pet peeve when I hear people say that.
1: Yeah.
2: I'm not in love. Like, I'm no longer in love. But
1: no longer. So we're going to navigate at that point because sometimes relationships do end, but are we clear on what's truly going on? How does this happen? We'll be right back.
0: It's a culinary competition of global proportions. The world will compete to crown the next global MasterChef. 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
1: I'm Shane Hewitt in Ottawa. Dr. Lori Battito is in Montreal, clinical psychologist, relationship expert. Love is a verb. What if you could just change your entire look at your relationship, your feeling exhausted, which in itself is a whole thing about a story that we tell ourselves. How lucky am I to be exhausted inside this, to have the opportunity to work so hard? What if in your relationship we could change, I don't love you anymore. I'm falling out of love. I'm not in love with you anymore.
2: That's what you hear more. You hear more people saying things like, I'm not in love anymore. But, and I think this is a big, could be a big problem.
1: So they say, well, I love them. I'm just not in love with them.
2: That's the problem.
1: Yeah.
2: So the problem is not quite understanding the evolution of love. Now, I actually did a TED Talk on this. So if people want to look it up, they just have to Google my name with TED next to it. And I did one in long-term relationships because, in fact, there is an evolution of love in long-term relationships. So everybody kind of knows, they can understand the whole being in love thing as the excitement and the infatuation and the butterflies in your belly, and it's obsessive. Being in love is obsessive. Obsessive thinking and strong sexual chemistry, and you're always, like, you idealize the other person. You crave them. You crave their closeness. Like, it's all fueled by novelty. We call it, like, new relationship energy. Is another way of saying in love, right? And it's fueled by passion and novelty and brain chemistry. There's research that shows that being in love does something to your brain. It triggers dopamine, the intense hormone. So it can feel very exhilarating, right? Just like skydiving, it can feel very exhilarating, all consuming. And this is what you thrive on. But you thrive on that energy, right? And it fluctuates with time. That's the thing. You cannot think about sustaining the butterflies in your stomach forever. Mm-hmm. Like, that's not really a great feeling when you break it down.
1: You sweat a lot. Yeah.
2: Could you imagine having that level of, like, as if you were jumping out of a plane every day? Like, that's a lot of stress for the body to take, frankly.
1: So let me ask you this. I love them. I'm just not in love with them anymore. And the distinctly very different of how to be just enthusiastic about love. Not necessarily that in love butterflies trap. So how can we be enthusiastic in our relationship and then have that sort of creative love as a verb?
2: So you talked about attachment, and like, love is less about that intensity and more about the attachment. The attachment and the connection, like the sustained connection and the trust that evolves. So what happens when to love somebody is a much deeper thing, right? It's like to love. That's a verb, to love somebody, right? There you go. There's your verb. Whereas being in love is not a verb. That's really that intense feeling. But then you have to pass over to the now I love. So now it's a verb, and it goes deeper and it's enduring, and it involves things like care, commitment, respect, emotional investment, all things that we do to get there. Acceptance, compassion. These are choices that we make.
1: So let me throw a word at you, and let me stress test this, because I say the most important word in the English language is probably a word that most people have never associated as the most important. And to me, it sounds very important right now. And it's participate. I think the most important word in the English language that we don't pay attention to mindfully in our lives is participate. Because it sounds to me that if you want to have love in your life, you're going to have to participate. And the cool thing about participate is you're allowed to set the boundaries. You get to set the limits and the rules, but you're going to have to participate. Again, that's the sort of take action, you know.
2: It's a take. Yes, that's the actionable word. And I like the word presence, right? So being present is being in tune and being aware and really listening to your partner and paying attention to their needs and your needs and really being present versus, you know, sitting side by side, each of you being on your phone all the time and not really paying attention or having conversation. So that's a lack of connection. So, but you're right. It's participation, right? It's action. What are we, it's that's action. What it's all about.
1: Yeah, Joanne and Hal were on it. They were not just on it for our fitness. They were on it for our sexy time, too. I love this. So you've been married for a long time. Can we go personal for one quick sec?
2: A quick second, sure.
1: Sure.
2: Over 30 years.
1: Over 30 years, yeah. I mean, if you could, what's one little action that has worked for you that's repeatedly just keeping the action alive inside your relationship?
2: So part of it is understanding that every long-term relationship goes through ups and downs. There's a lot of stress that is thrown at relationships, right, or at couples. Pressures, money problems, and kids. And so there's lots of stuff. And to me, it's the maintaining that we are a team. We are a team. Mm. And we work as a team. But as a team, we maintain our individuality and we work as a team. So we have a motto. My husband and I, there's a let live and let live kind of attitude. Whereas if I really want to do something, he doesn't want to get in my way for doing something that makes me happy. Obviously within the boundaries of the decisions we've made in our own relationships. But for example, if he wants to spend a day golfing or I want to travel a little bit more and he can't or he doesn't, he's not going to stop me. He's going to be like, sure, if it makes you happy, honey, it's something you can do, you know, you should do it. Yeah. So it's not about permission, but it's about, we just have an understanding. So to me, that works because it allows my independence and still the couple can remain tight.
1: And that's how you ended up with so many pairs of shoes.
2: There you go. Exactly.
1: It's very true.
2: That my husband thinks are only $20 a piece.
1: See the earlier podcast about the good lies.
2: That's right. Little white lies.
1: Oh, this is so great. I love it. So I think the takeaway for me about love as a verb is, like you said, it's presence. You have to be plugged in. But I really like the other word you gave me, which was enthusiasm. And enthusiasm, I mean, you're going to have to find a way to get a little bit enthusiastic about it. But I think participate, again, sort of captures that too, which is you got to be present in what's going on. You've got to be willing to participate, even if it's uncomfortable, and show up for that person when they need you. And show up for yourself to bring the best person to the table that can possibly, you know, come home. And I like what you said about the phrase, too, that you know, it's you and me against the world. And if you have to go home and be fighting the war against your partner, that's tough, man.
2: Your home needs to be your safe haven, not your prison.
1: Absolutely. Well, okay, let's talk about home then. This is what always happens. We come up with our next topic by accident here on the Friday Night Love Shack. Dr. Lori Battito, drlori.com. 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Happy Friday. Thanks for being here.
2: Happy Friday.
1: Shane Hewitt and the Night Shift. We're going to be right back with more.
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4: From the National Newsroom of the Canadian Press, I'm John Kennedy. Foreign Affairs Minister Anita Anand welcomed Chinese Foreign Minister Wang Yi to Ottawa today, marking the first visit by a Chinese foreign minister in a decade. Anand says Canada wants to boost its exports to China by 50% by 2030, while protecting national security and Canadian values. Global Affairs Canada says the two ministers discussed trade, foreign interference, human rights, and climate cooperation ahead of Prime Minister Mark Carney's planned trip to China in November. Outside of the talks, Falun Gong protesters gathered in Ottawa, while Conservative leader Pierre Poilievre accused the Liberal government of being too soft on Beijing. Conservative leader Pierre Poilievre says Prime Minister Mark Carney's policies are to blame for Canada entering a recession. Poilievre reacted to the latest Statistics Canada GDP report that says the economy contracted slightly for the second quarter in a row to start the year, a benchmark that some economists consider for a technical recession.
10: There's nothing technical about having an empty stomach because you can't afford paying the worst food inflation in the G7. There's nothing technical about coming home from work and telling your kids that you no longer have a job and that they're going to have to sell the house because Canada has the second highest unemployment in the G7. That is not technical. It is real. This is a full-blown Liberal recession.
4: Finance Minister François-Philippe Champagne says he remains confident about the Canadian economy. As Ottawa appears to inch closer to a trade deal with India, Saskatchewan Premier Scott Moe says he hopes the agreement addresses the punishing tariffs on pulse crops. But Moe says if a deal doesn't remove the duties, it's something that his province can still work around.
12: But if they're on that deal, that is an environment that we'll have to work our way through, which is the environment we currently operate in. And we've had pulse tariffs come on and off over my time in this position and over my time in elected government.
4: Last year, India imposed a 30% levy on all imported yellow peas and 10% duties on lentils, causing Canadian exports of the crops to dampen. The estimated cost for hosting the FIFA World Cup in Vancouver has risen roughly 22% over the last projection released in June. The BC government says hosting Vancouver's seven games will cost up to $729 million, up from an upper limit of $624 million in the last projection. Tourism Minister Ann Kang says the World Cup's potential long-term positive economic impact is quite hard to measure.
13: When people come and they bring their money and spend it here, when we see opportunities of diversifying our trade, we see economic growth and we see a growth in our GDP. And with this money that we are making for the province, we're able to invest either in our capital projects or our programming, which seniors, kids, schools need. And so we need to work at this from all fronts.
4: The province also says net costs would be lower than previously thought by the $30 million due to projected revenue also estimated to rise higher than the last projection. This is the Canadian Press. In sports, Bayern Munich star Alphonso Davies is among the 26 players who will represent Canada at the FIFA World Cup this summer. Head coach Jesse Marsh unveiled his roster today following the training camp in Charlotte, North Carolina. Back in Toronto, giant banners of the squad were unfurled from the top of the CN Tower overlooking the city's skylines. The Carolina Hurricanes and Montreal Canadiens are on the ice for Game 5 of the NHL's Eastern Conference Final. Montreal trails the best of seven series 3-1, and it's do or die for the team tonight after being shut out 4-0 at home in Game 4. A Canadiens loss would guarantee a 32nd straight Stanley Cup championship for a U.S.-based team. Defending champion Oklahoma City Thunder is hosting the San Antonio Spurs in Game 7 of the Western Conference Final tomorrow night. Thunder star Shai Gilgeous-Alexander calls the winner-takes-all showdown the biggest game of his career. From the Canadian Press, I'm John Kennedy.
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18: Hey, everybody, how are you tonight? Sounds great!
19: Tools.
1: thinkstart.ca, get connected with Mohit Rajans online. Can politics keep up with AI? Can politics even be relevant in AI? That's an interesting question too. Because of the fact that A, you can read data faster, parse it data. What do the people want? But will politicians politic or will they serve? Can they possibly even keep up at the speed of glacial slowness that the politicians usually work at? Mohit, save the day. We need to get you a cape.
18: Shane, you actually bring up some great points right off the top. The idea of, okay, well, how much do our politicians really need to understand about the technology before they can even start to govern it? The reason we're having this conversation just quite simply is as you and I continue to sort of banter about what's positive and negative about this technology, the country in itself does not have a full coordinated plan for how to roll out AI and governance and the rules that companies should be following when developing with this technology. And so all the separate industries have developed their rules, but in the next week or two, we should be seeing a more national, unified one. But to your point, I don't know if that necessarily even begins to answer some of the problems that we see from the service level right down to the business level of business in the federal government.
1: Evan Solomon. I've thoroughly enjoyed my conversations with Evan Solomon. He's been a wicked dude in my life from a distance for a long time. Thoroughly like him. He's not my MP, so I don't know how he's performing as an MP. I'm not going to speak to that. I'm going to guess, I do know he's a smart man. I think that one of the filters we need to apply to the AI minister is, for whoever is in that role, Evan or whomever, is nobody has the experience of a finance minister can have a career in finance, right? Like an immigration minister could have an entire career in immigration. A housing minister could have been a carpenter. Right now, Evan Solomon is Canada's first AI minister, and there's nobody that can apply a career of AI-ness to this. So he's kind of on an island, and I guess everybody's watching and paying attention.
18: Very much so. But he does have a few factors he should be leaning into and learning what's happening both in Europe and in Asia from some of the mistakes that were made early, right down to the forward thinking that they have for protecting the data of their citizens. Evan and Canada in general have a lot to learn from in this short amount of time. I think the other thing, though, that we have to point out is that in Canada, the success, unfortunately, that when it comes for the technology industry, the tech industry is still very insular. And so AI can't afford to have that same insular type behavior, and five or six companies can't be the ones just leading the way as it affects all different industries. So while Evan does do a great job and has been doing a great job so far of trying to make sense of everything because he's first to market, what we aren't as a country is first to market in anything in AI. And so we've had some academic celebrations and we've had some celebrations of one or two companies, but we need to break that mold right now and really rocket this to the moon if we want to accelerate this technology in this country.
1: Could this be, and I think this is an AI question, not a political question, could this be the opportunity to rebuild the boilerplate of how we do things? Self-attestation is something that has come up this week in the political spectrum about different companies doing business, international companies in Canada, and that you had a Canadian employee with a Canadian street address, at least one, and then, of course, the questions came along that said, well, is this even a Canadian citizen that's the employee? And the government's response, well, they can self-report. This is an opportunity in AI to stop ideas like letting organizations self-report, and we're going to meet once a year or once every 2 years to talk about this. The boilerplate of that needs to go away when it comes to AI. And anybody who's on a board or a co-op or whatever, it needs to be a bi-weekly, monthly at the most conversation of interactive now, no self-attestation of reporting, and we might check it later. Like those old political policies clearly will not apply at the speed of AI.
18: That's great that you point that out. But the other side of that is the ability to digest data and use it properly and to be clearly aware of where the blind spots are the use of the same tools that we're talking about. And so even if you look at the federal government's front-facing system, when it comes down to, like you said, things like reporting and trying to figure things out, etc. You can't even search a properly metadata and indexed term across different provinces in the with the federal government system. But the bigger play here, and this is where it becomes interesting, is that you have separate industries that have to lobby for their space in this AI world, and the government has to back them when they're in international places so that the employees come here and they build here. We can't just have one Nortel every century and one Shopify and one Cohere. And that's what I'm afraid of. While you and I can talk about all the different ways that some great things can happen through government, if it's not moving at a different pace than it has so far, oh, we're only going to have these once in a blue moon type victories.
1: Research in motion.
18: Research in motion.
1: Throw that one in there too. Okay. Yeah, so you're, go ahead. Sorry.
18: I was just going to say the ongoing history of us showing that we haven't been able to support in the way that we need to.
1: Yeah. Is Canada building AI ambition or better press releases? Dude, that is such a good question right now that you ask in our email exchange, because I'm not sure. Like, it's made out to be like, we've got a finger on the pulse. We're going to build servers and we're going to upgrade the electrical grid. We're going to do all this stuff. Canada has a history of really good press releases and not a lot of action. And it's going to become very, very apparent very quickly if the government is using the free Gemini version or if we're actually building it and creating our own.
18: Well, the one thing I want to be very clear about is there has to be an enormous amount of security testing that has to be done before any of these programs are vetted and put it and even endorsed by the country and the government in general. But you make another good point, which is, we are unfortunately not, we don't have a pattern in this country of being able to secure, nurture, and develop technology at a pace that is even on par with some of the smaller European nations. We do, however, always have a seat at the table. We do have communications going out about where our victories are and why people around the world should be paying attention to us. But we live in world of academia just as much as we do in commercial real estate. So everyone has the ability to boast about their victories regardless. We haven't necessarily been able to move the needle as a result of any of this major communications effort about Canada being a place where AI can be developed and where their future is for this technology.
1: He said boast about victories. I think that's the one piece that's missing. That might be the tell, actually, Mohit, is that usually in Canada, they boast about the idea, what they're going to do. They don't actually talk about the victories because not a lot of it is ever done, or usually in Canadian politics, it's taken so long or it's so over budget, it's not really a victory by then. That might be the tell when they actually start boasting about victories.
18: Well, that could be a part of it. I think holding some of these politicians and these political forces to accountability is going to be a major part as well. You will see dairy farmers in a certain area of this country start to protest if they don't have the same access to AI and technology as people on Main Street in Toronto. You will see people who don't have high-speed internet access in rural areas start to complain if all the money is going towards AI technology infrastructure in other areas. That's where some of the attention has to be sort of moved towards. We're in a job apocalypse right now, too. People are trying to figure out where the government lies in this idea of being able to protect some of the great jobs and work that Canadians are doing. And hopefully they're not undermined by international forces at the same time.
1: Yeah. Do we even know who the international forces are? And are we paying attention? You know, I feel like that drunk old uncle that's awkward at Thanksgiving is running the country and he has no idea what the interwebs is yet, let alone AI, right? And that's always concerning. Let's hope that the place they land is not just an explicit lyric sticker on your favorite hip hop album and somehow figure that's going to keep kids from listening. And we start putting these tools to proper use.
18: Yeah, I do hope that from education right down to business, we start to look at this properly, and I hope that the government can lead the way in some respect. We'll find out very soon.
1: Thinkstart.ca. Get connected with Mohit Rajan's online. Thanks, bud.
18: Take care, Shane.
1: Coming up next, the impact of AI on our ability to communicate and think critically with Dr. Perry Adler, psychologist.
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1: AI and kids, AI and work, AI and home. AI. Oh, I feel like it should be a farmer song. Yeah, it's so valuable. We've had conversations about, remember, you're renting it. I mean, and what are you giving up? That's the thing. What are you giving up? To what end? This is a great piece of advice I received from Tony Chapman. Okay, to what end? And there is a cost to everything. There really is. It doesn't mean this is the funny part about it, is it doesn't mean it's bad. Having a cost does not mean bad. It just actually, the flip side of that is, what's the value? And does the value balance with the cost? These are equations we run all day, and in some we pay attention, some we don't. When it comes to AI, are we balancing the value of the benefit against the impact on us every day? People don't want to ask questions. And I said this about Google years ago. What's happening with Google is we've stopped asking questions of our friends. Hey, Bob, you see that big old post going up there down the road? Yeah, what's that for? I don't know. Google it. Right? The old days used to be you'd ask Bob, and Bob would be like, you know, you got to talk to Steve because he works in that whole drilling world, and he's going to be at Cocky this weekend. So why don't you talk to Steve? And then you go to Steve, you're like, oh, Steve, what's going on with that big post going in there? And Steve's like, you know, that's not me, but I know the post company, so call this guy. And then you call that guy. And that guy's like, oh, yeah, we're putting up a flag. And now you know. But it talked to a couple of people to get there. You made some relationships and built some friendships along the way, built some trust. And so when we started searching the internet, we stopped asking questions of people. Dr. Perry Adler is here, clinical psychologist, president, Human Nexus Corporation, director, Teenage Health Unit, Jewish General Hospital, and a long list of other things from Montreal. Perry, we're just not asking questions of people the same way, are we?
2: You're right. I think it started with, what, even before Google, Ask Jeeves, and before that, who knows?
1: That just shut down. That ask.com just shut down too, by the way. Yeah.
2: And it's only going to get worse. I think Google, if I read things correctly, they're changing where their initial page is going to be like an AI page.
1: Yeah.
2: Where it's going to go right into like talking to Google like a artificial intelligence. So even that is going to make it all the more likely that we're not going to ask friends or have relationships with people that we
1: search results will become secondary.
2: So there are many dangers associated with us becoming overly reliant on on artificial intelligence. And I loved your AIAIO thing. You know, if we're thinking like farmers, we're trying to raise a crop, right? And our children, we put a lot of energy, like we're trying to raise a crop of children so that they could grow up nice and strong and have fruitful lives. But artificial intelligence is going to be robbing them of a whole bunch of skills. And one of the most important skills is the ability to think critically. And without critical thought, it's going to lead our whole society down a very, very dangerous road.
1: You are the psychologist. You have the degrees after degrees after PhDs and all the things. And you know that. I'm the conversation guy. We've already, with text messaging and short form texting, lost so many different methods of using words. And if what you're saying is true, which I believe it to be, that means that we're going to lose even more ability to process words, analyze words, understand words, which will backfire in just the use of AI. Let alone the interpersonal skills and critical thinking like you're talking about.
2: Yeah. When I was a kid, I fell in love with the writings of the science fiction writer Isaac Asimov. And I remember a story I read of his in which he envisioned something ahead of The Matrix, the movie, where students would be tested, deemed to be, let's say, most likely to succeed in becoming an accountant or a surgeon or a plumber. And then they would get uploaded into their brains immediately, all the knowledge of that particular field, and off they would go and they would become that career, right? But there was the protagonist of the book where he said, I don't want to be forced into something they think I'm going to be good at. So he kept hiding from trying to not get uploaded all that information. And finally, at the end of the story, he's told, we've been searching out because you are the type of person we're looking because you want to be one of the creators. You don't want to be told, have all the information. We want you to go beyond what's known and produce new knowledge. That's one of the dangers of AI. Okay. It's taking all of human knowledge and just regurgitating to us. Yes, beautifully organized, well written, but it's regurgitation. And if we're going to rely over and over again on what's regurgitated, we're capping our growth as a society and as individuals. So we have lots of studies coming out right now that shows students, whether at high school or university, when they're using artificial intelligence to produce their products, they actually have a much lower ability to remember what they produced, okay? Let alone understanding how it was produced because they were dependent on AI.
1: It's interesting, capping the abilities of society. What a fascinating notion. Maybe that's one of the questions we should ask ourselves here, because I mean, yes, you can go on there and it can help you build your website, but are you actually learning how to build a website? You're learning how to give instructions. So call it what it is. I guess that's a benefit. If society stops growing and the computers get faster, I don't want to get apocalyptic here. And we have a segment on Wednesdays called the Cyberpunk Survival Guide, Perry, but that starts to make sense now.
2: Going back to science fiction, Neuromancer, written by William Gibson, okay, was one of the first novels that became popular talking about if our brains were linked up to the internet. And it was a very, very dystopian view where we became so reliant, we hardly left our homes because we were just plugged in all the time. It became like a heroine of the mind.
1: Yeah.
2: Okay. So as people become more reliant on this, they are going to become less creative. They're going to lose a great part of their sense of self-efficacy. Like they're going to have less and less confidence that they can do things on their own. And like I said before, it's going to really make almost everybody think and produce homogeneously. Mm. So there's going to be a lot less creativity. The world's going to become grayer as a result of this.
1: It's going to be like pop music everywhere. It's kind of true. Yeah,
2: it's going to be like pop music created by artificial intelligence.
1: Yeah, that we already heard because that's as good as it gets. It's kind of wild. What are you seeing specifically with kids today, Perry? Because you do a lot of work around kids and development.
2: Well, I could tell you that in the teenage health unit that I run, they are despondent about their future. Moving a bit away from the critical thinking thing, they foresee whatever jobs that they thought they would have liked in the future as being taken over by AI, and they think that they're not going to have jobs. So they're all trying to figure out, like, what kind of job can I get that AI will not supplant me? Okay, so there's a lot of anxiety within our society of young people that was already there before AI became such a popular or growing concern.

0: link back the AI stuff and critical thinking, the algorithms of social media are set up so that it creates rage, because that is what keeps people on these different applications or social media websites.
1: Dr. Perry Adler is here, psychologist, the impact of AI on youth and how it's all happening. We're going to continue with more next.
2: It's a culinary competition of global proportions. 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
1: The impact AI is having on kids, critical thinking, and a generation that could grow up not thinking about things the way they need to, leaving them vulnerable to bad people who do bad things. Dr. Perry Adler is here, psychologist. He was just sharing with us how AI is using negativity and anger in order to keep people engaged.
2: And you create rage and upset by presenting extreme views. So we are training the brains of everybody in the world, especially young people, to think in black or white ways, dichotomously. And that's the opposite of critical thinking. Critical thinking is slow, considered, and deep. And when you think of Daniel Kahneman, the guy who won the Nobel Prize, he's a psychologist, but he won the Nobel Prize for economics a number of years ago. He wrote a wonderful book, I think it's called Thinking Fast, Thinking Slowly, where he really talks about the importance of taking things slowly and thinking critically for the good of the person and society. And this is going to now be eroded through the greater use of AI. But there are things that we can do right now as a society within school systems, starting from elementary, high school, and on up, to prepare people, teach people how to use AI more responsibly. So there are things that we should be putting into place right now, but we're not doing it.
1: It's a whole new crop, to go back to the farmer analogy of earlier. Is that the new seeds have to be planted as well. And I don't want to say there's a lost generation, but there kind of is. Like, there's that gap generation. I feel lucky as a Gen Xer because we grew up with computers changing our lives. So I think that my generation, as the parents of these kids, we, and now into the millennials, and this is where it gets interesting, is that we saw computers change our lives. So I think Gen Xers, if I could assume, generally see computers just changing our lives. Millennials have always had access to it, right? And so there's almost a who moved my cheese of change that they really haven't had to deal with, because it's always been there. Now, it's been changing over time. It's accelerated, gotten bigger, all of that, but it's always kind of been there. I guess you could say the same for boomers and television. I always had access to television and entertainment. So for me, it's not a big deal. I get to enjoy a show. I walk away from a show. And if you ask a boomer, boomers will tell you, I remember the days we got our first black and white TV, right? So they have seen entertainment change the way that I have seen computers change. So when you look at millennials and younger parents today and all this stuff, we're going to ask them to plant the seed of a notion that they themselves might not have even been exposed to. That seems difficult.
2: Yes, it is an uphill battle. When you and I think, I'm going to presume for about you, I think when we think about online activities, we see it as separate from the real world. A lot of young people, those who grew up not knowing a world without computers, it's the same thing. Online and offline is the real world. So it's harder for them to kind of take a step back and see it from a objective point of view, harder for them than it would be for people who grew up before the advent of computers everywhere. Absolutely.
1: I'm assuming that the more normal it becomes, the harder it is to break that idea too. There are so many tactics that are at play with AI. There's psychology tactics, communication tactics, and there's also marketing tactics too, right? Is that scarcity makes you want it more. And it seems to me, just an assumption, Dr. Perry Adler, that the more that you lean into the negative part, the positive part becomes more scarce. And that means people are going to desire it more. And where are they going to get it and seek it out? Well, they're already online. Make love less available to your anger part. And then people will love on you. It's actually the opposite of that that's causing all of it. And so the wheels turn. Not much has changed, maybe, is what I'm saying.
2: Yeah. You know, if everybody can do something, then no one really stands out, right? But humans are interesting. If you're fortunate, you have all you need in life to be like okay when it comes to friendship world is two friends. And how do you define a really good friend? Someone that you feel that you could trust enough that you could confide in that person. And I say two because y'all always need a spare, right? So one can do it, but two's good.
1: Yeah, that's fantastic.
2: If you have more than two, you're very fortunate. You're doing great.
1: I love that you said confide in because my brain went to hide the body. So whatever, that's cool. Yours is probably healthier.
2: Maybe we should talk about this after. So I don't think we need that many people to be paying attention to us, like as celebrities online, for us to feel like, oh, I feel special. It doesn't have to be a lot. So there are like, what is it, 8 billion people on the planet? And if you have, let's say, 7 billion influencers and each of them has, I don't know, 25 people following them, that could be good enough. Okay. So I'm not so concerned that, people are all trying to have people following them. The problem there, I know we're getting a bit off topic here, is that what are they willing to do to get people to follow them? And usually it's like rage bait or curate their lives so they seem extra perfect, which is all an illusion. But when our people are watching them and we're all engaged in upward comparisons, that's what whittles away and destroys self-esteem. And that's what so many young people are suffering from right now, where they think they're losing in the competition of life of being special.
1: I think it is on topic. I think you go right back to that. To what end, at what cost, and what is the value? And if the cost is living a fake life and behind closed doors, I think that they should rename Instagram A-roll. And I think that I think a fun challenge online would be your B-roll life, the stuff that doesn't make Instagram, share that. I think it does come full circle to exactly like you've described, is that it's damaging the way that we live our lives every day. Perry, if you had to give a piece of advice, maybe a bit of a turn in direction for parents listening, anybody who uses the computer a lot, surrounded by people who use the computer a lot, grandparents, parents, what's the one thing to start flagging that critical thinking as something to start asking questions about and keep the people clear when they're on their path?
2: In a nutshell, I think ultimately we're going to need to learn to use AI as a tool to aid us, not to supplant us, meaning we can't offload our responsibilities of thinking to AI. So it can be used something to scaffold what we're trying to produce, but not to produce it. We shouldn't be using it as a ghostwriter. So it would be to really be very disciplined. And that's the difficulty. Many people have great difficulty with self-discipline. You know, we're like rivers. We try to find the path of least resistance. Mm-hmm. So we need to create banks that are high enough to contain our natural tendency to go take the easy route. But the easy route can often lead to, you know, drug addiction and other types of addictions, because that's just easier than coping with the difficulty of the frustration of learning. You know, to learn something requires a degree of discomfort, because it's when you meet something that is hard and you feel frustrated, that tells you you're actually learning something. But all too often, especially in our quick society where everything's supposed to be easy, because that's what it looks like online, when you're and in video games that teach you just, you know, you're always going up a level, you're never failing at it.
1: Yeah.
2: Okay. It's really hard for people to cope with that discomfort of frustration, so they seek quick fixes. So that's where our society needs to come in and create these riverbanks.
1: Dr. Perry, and ironically, then we try to swim upstream anyway, so we don't even ride the river we built. That's the worst part. Dr. Perry Adler, clinical psychologist. My summary is this, Perry. Who's the tool? Me or the AI?
2: Correct.
1: That's probably where we all need to start. Thank you for being here, as always.
2: Always a pleasure.
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1: Well, happy Friday. You made it. The end of the week is officially here. I'm Shane Hewitt. I am in the village of Merrickville, just south of Ottawa, Ontario. And all across Canada, we have conversations that are interesting and fun and playful. We learn a lot. Some of them are harder than others, but we get through it. And the conversation matters so much. And I appreciate you being here to be a part of all of that. In fact, it's where we start on three things we learned today on Shane Hewitt and the Night Shift was learning from Dr. Lori Batito. Lori is a clinical psychologist, a relationship expert, and is in Montreal. And Lori said she wanted to talk about love as a verb. How do we change our relationships by changing the way we look at the word love? And here's how it unfolded.
8: Look, it's not that love, saying I love you matters, but your words have to be backed up by actions, by respect, reliability, affection, empathy, compassion, listening skills,
1: listening
8: to your partner, like respecting boundaries, supporting someone during difficult times, keeping your promises. Fidelity, if that's what you've agreed on.
1: Mm-hmm. Would you put willingness to learn in there?
8: Yes, a willingness to hear. We are willing to learn, but before you learn, you have to be able to hear. So if your partner says, I'm not happy with X, I have to be willing to learn how to do something different. Mm-hmm. Right? If it's that doesn't work for my partner. So that is also a way to show love. So,
1: this is interesting because you know what it's reflecting to me, just as you said that. This is how integral. I mean, you talk about love. We're talking about intimate love inside a couple.
8: Yes.
1: But the how important the love of a good friend is, and when a good friend or the distinction between a good friend and bad friend, when they can be the reflection of that or the practice.
8: Mm-hmm.
1: You know, obviously there's it's an onion of privacy and things between the two relationships, but that's where the practice happens. Like a good friend lets you practice what love looks like for your partner, except partners, you do it with no pants.
8: I like that one. Cute. Look, the reality is that words alone don't create what's needed in a relationship, which is emotional safety, trust, intimacy, and connection. Somebody can say, I love you, and still be ignoring your needs. Gaslighting you, stonewalling you, breaking your trust repeatedly, doing all kinds of crap that is not healthy, and yet they can come back and say, but I love you, right? But I really love you. Well, I don't feel loved when you do these things.
1: Lori Batito, drlori.com, get connected, Shane Hewitt and The Night Shift. 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So lots of good stuff to be had on the iHeart app. We had Steve Stebbing on talking about movies as we do. What the hell should we watch this weekend? We started with The Back Room, and I asked him if it was a thriller or not.
20: It's kind of like a mix of both. This is basically a horror thriller kind of stripped to an esoteric frame, essentially, because this film is about a guy who runs a furniture store and in the basement finds a doorway, or just like a blank space in the wall where once he goes through it, he enters into this area that's just a long, unending series of rooms, almost blank yellow rooms, and it starts to intrigue him of how deep this goes, what's hidden inside of it, and what it's all about. And he brings all of this information to a psychotherapist who is like, this guy is either crazy or he's telling the truth, so I gotta go check it out myself. And the most interesting one about this, Shane, is it's based on something on the internet that's been going on for a long time called Creepypasta, kind of horror films.
1: What?
20: Creepypasta, they're like little kind of short horror stories that the youth have been making over the years. And so this Backrooms thing has existed on the internet for a long time, and now a YouTuber, Kane Pixels, whose full name is Kane Parsons, has made it into a feature film for A24. He's only 19 years old.
1: Oh, that's cool.
20: Yeah, so this is his first feature film. A lot of people saying that it was ghost directed by one of his more experienced producers, but actors on the set say, yeah, Kane directed everything, so don't believe what you see on the internet.
1: Horror or thriller, Backroom looks really good. And what the hell should we watch this weekend? Six things, three movie things, three streaming things that you would love this weekend. SteveStebbing.ca to get connected in all of it. And the new Jack Ryan movie is on the list. I asked Steve to bring that, and he brought some really great conversation about the difference between the series and the movie, which one he liked better, and Tom Green Farm. Tom Green does great things, and Tom Green Farm is on Crave. You've got to hear the reviews. It's overwhelmingly positive, and you can just check it out on Crave. I suppose that'd be a good way to go too. Shane Hewitt and the Night Shift, three things we learned today. We talked about political politics as opposed to non-political politics on a federal level, federal politics with Mark Carney's messaging south of the border, and is it confusing to Canadians?
2: Well, you know, it's not... as they say, it's not rocket science. In Canadian trade, like any country that is next to a very strong economic power as a neighbor, we trade, and we always have, about 70% with the United States, and that's the way it is around the world. So it's quite normal that the Prime Minister would be down at the Economic Club. He's got a lot of credibility there, and he's... I think following what might be kind of a pincer movement, he's trying to appeal to other countries to trade with them, to deal with them, to be less dependent on the United States. But he has to acknowledge, while he's doing that, that we still want to maintain good relations with the U.S. because Donald Trump isn't going to be there forever. And we have, all sorts of connections, and we have supply chains and businesses that are really very, very connected between us and the U.S. And that's the way it is.
1: I think it's really confusing when people hear commercials on the radio and see them online that say, you know, we're reducing costs for Canadians. And people, like, they've given you money for groceries and stuff. But where does it all unfold? In Canada, it's like, we don't need America anymore. We're building new relationships. And then down in the States, he's selling Canada, which has to happen. I think to most people who don't follow politics, though, it gets really confusing. Are we elbows up? Are we elbows down? What is the deal politically? And I don't think that there's anything wrong with what's going on in particular. I don't necessarily agree with all the things, but that's just my opinion. That doesn't matter. The interesting part to me is that domestically, have we seen in Canada enough action that starts to change, or see some evidence now, it's been over a year, that things are going to change for Canadians? And all that's happened so far is things get more and more expensive, and we get more and more promises. So that's where the intersection happens in that conversation. Andrew Cadell was our guest about it every single Friday. We talk about it on the Happy Friday Roundup conversation. Shane Hewitt in the Night Shift. 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
6: From the National Newsroom of the Canadian Press, I'm John Kennedy. Statistics Canada says the economy shrank for a second quarter in a row, but some economists are holding back on using the word recession. TD Bank economist Mark Urquileo says the first quarter dip was so marginal, it's not the kind of contraction worth sounding the alarm over.
7: Once again, it's a weak Canadian economy. It's one that's, you know, struggling under uncertainty from the trade war and now this new, you know, conflict in between U.S. and Iran in the Middle East. So there's a lot of headwinds facing the Canadian economy, but we wouldn't go as far as to call it a real technical recession.
6: StatCan says real GDP per capita was positive in the first 3 months of the year as the Canadian population shrank for a second consecutive quarter. Some experts say gas prices across Canada have been falling due to optimization over the conflict in the Middle East, but no one is sure if that relief will last. McMaster University Assistant Professor Behrouz Bakhtiari says the decrease over the last 10 days has largely been driven by the confidence that Iran and the U.S. will soon reach a peace deal.
9: There are jumps and declines related to behaviors and supply chain, but it's the tweets and announcements and declarations that are really, contributing to us feeling more pain or less pain.
6: Energy analytics website GasBuddy says gas prices have soared in recent months as war in the Middle East blocked a key fuel passageway along the coast of Iran. Canada aims to increase its exports to China by 50% by 2030 while safeguarding Canada's economic and national security interests and Canadian values. Foreign Affairs Minister Anita Anand made the comment during a discussion with her Chinese counterpart Wang Yi at the Global Affairs Canada headquarters in Ottawa today. Wang's visit is the first for a Chinese foreign minister in 10 years. An Ontario man accused of selling deadly substances online to people at risk of self-harm has pleaded guilty to 14 counts of aiding suicide. Canadian Press reporter Lisa Laporte has details.
26: Kenneth Law was set to stand trial last month on these charges, as well as 14 counts of first-degree murder. Court heard today that the Crown plans to withdraw the murder charges after Law is sentenced, with a hearing expected this fall.
6: Police say Law ran several websites that were used to sell sodium nitrate and other items that can be used for self-harm. Some 1,200 packages were shipped to people in more than 40 countries. The estimated cost of hosting the FIFA World Cup in Vancouver has grown 22% over the last projection released in June. Vancouver is set to host 7 of 13 games held on Canadian soil, and Jobs Minister Ravi Kalan says while the costs are elevated, so is the opportunity for economic gain for British Columbia.
27: Is another generational opportunity for us to attract investment, to create new opportunities for BC businesses, to reach new markets.
6: The federal parliamentary budget officer said earlier this month that Canada will spend about $1 billion combined for the World Cup this summer. This is the Canadian Press. In sports, the Montreal Canadiens face elimination tonight when they visit the Carolina Hurricanes in Game 5 of the NHL's Eastern Conference Final. Montreal trails the best-of-seven series 3-1 after being shut out 4-0 at home in Game 4. A Canadiens loss would guarantee a 32nd straight Stanley Cup championship for a U.S.-based team. Novak Djokovic's bid for a record 25th Grand Slam title is over after the 39-year-old Serb lost to 19-year-old Brazilian João Fonseca in 5 sets in the French Open third round. Montreal's Felix Auger-Aliassime is the highest remaining seed in the top half of the draw and faces Brandon and Nakashima tomorrow. The International Ice Hockey Federation says it will determine Russia's eligibility for the 2026-27 season on an event-by-event basis. The move comes after the sport's governing body announced this week it would reintegrate some Belarusian teams into international competition. From the Canadian Press, I'm John Kennedy.
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1: 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It's cool because then if you screw it up, you can do it over again before you send it. Pretty awesome stuff. News Talk 1010 Toronto. One of my favorite people that I love to listen to is Jerry Agar. 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Hi, Jerry.
2: Hi.
1: What's going on in your world that's good news, Jerry Agar?
2: Well, my daughter's here. And my daughter is, she's of no fixed address, but not in the bad way. She doesn't have an actual home. I think she uses her brother's place in Pittsburgh as her official residence because you kind of need one. But she is an athletic therapist, and she transitioned herself out of sports. She did some work for a little while for the Pittsburgh Pirates baseball team. And then she transitioned out of sports, and she travels with theater groups. She was for quite a while traveling with Mean Girls on the road. When she got the job, I said, well, what do they need you for? And she said, they dance in heels. So she's there to fix them up. People in theater get injured a lot more than you might think. She's now with a show called Water for Elephants. And those people, I mean, those are circus people. And so there's a lot more injury that she works on. So there's just a bit of a break in between a show they did in, I don't know where they were, and her next one. And so she had a little time in between, so she came to see me.
1: What does she say about life on the road? That must be both awesome and dreadful at the same time.
2: We went to dinner yesterday when she got here, and I asked her that question, how are you feeling about it? And she said, I'm getting a little tired of the one-week stands. And I said, yeah, but with Mean Girls, you did a bunch of one-night stands. And she said, yeah, fortunately not doing that. But it reminds me, and I told her, of that Jeff Fogelberg song. Was it Jeff Fogelberg?
3: Dan
2: Fogelberg. Thank you, Nick. Dan Fogelberg song, Auld Lang Syne, where he meets an old girlfriend, and she says, you're doing so well. And he says, well, the audience is heavenly, but the traveling is hell. And, you know, she's a beginning to experience a little bit of that. You know, she, last summer they came here, she came here with Mean Girls and was in Toronto for a 1 month stand. And that's real nice because then you just settle in and on the day off, instead of traveling to the next place, you just enjoy the city and that kind of thing. So that's what she does.
1: Okay. I think that's amazing. Tell me what it's like there, Dad, when your daughter shows up and you're so proud of her and she just, you get to see her. Cause I know that we have a lot of young dads that listen to the show. Uh-huh. So as they get older, my daughter's going to be here in 2 weeks too. I haven't seen her since Christmas.
2: Yeah.
1: And so she's coming to the house. This is my new house. And so she hasn't seen it yet. It's getting renovated. And, you know, so I know how excited I am. So how great is it for you, for all the young dads out there? What do you tell them?
2: Well, what can be better? There is nothing better. Now, she spent many of her formative years here. When we moved to Toronto, she went into grade 7, I think it was. And so she has a lot of friends here. So it's not just me. She's come to see her friends and see the city. But just, you know, when she called me and said, hey, what about if I come there? Well, what do you mean, what about if you come here? Like, you just tell me when you're going to be here. That's as far as I'm concerned. Well, she was just making sure that, you know, we weren't going to be away or anything. But it's just, what's better than that? I often tell people now, my kids are adult kids, and I've been doing my job a long, long time. People will say to me, well, you know, are you going to retire? I get asked that, and maybe sometimes people are asking me that, hopefully, I don't know. Get off the radio. But people will say that to me, and I say, look, I've been doing the job a long time. I know how to do it, and I can spend the time that is necessary on that. But the rest of that time is largely involved in something I can do, anything I can do to connect with my kids. That's it for me right now. And they're all adults. I mean, she's the youngest and she's 27.
1: Yeah, and that's the fun part, right? I mean, they have lives of their own. You actually get to just sit and listen to what they're up to. It's crazy what you learn from your kids when you actually listen to them.
2: Well, I do a podcast with one of my other kids. In fact, we were on your show talking about it. My son Tanner is a restaurateur, bartender, and chef in Dallas, and he and I do a podcast called Flavor Files, P-H-I-L-E-S. We have about 33 episodes now, I think, on our website, flavorfiles.
1: Oh, congratulations, man. But I remember when you started it.
2: Yeah, we talk about food and drink and culture and that kind of thing. And I just, we recorded a few episodes yesterday, and we had several guests, and each one of them independently said, how cool that it's a father-daughter or father-son show. And that is cool.
1: Are you critical of your other kids cooking though because of it? Are you like, do you say to your daughter, like, come on, really? Your brother does much more than this.
2: No, I'll tell you something actually that happened, and we were talking about it on the show. I was in Dallas and I had a few days off and I was spending it with him, and uncharacteristically, for whatever reason, he was coming home for dinner. And so I'm going to cook dinner for the chef. Okay, so
1: no,
2: that's
1: pressure.
2: What you're alluding to, right? Like, it's intimidating. And I looked up a chicken recipe, and I went out to the grocery store and got everything that I needed, and I cooked this thing, and he came home, and we're having dinner. He's not saying anything about it. We're just talking about everything else. And finally, I couldn't take it anymore. And I said, is this okay? And he said, what do you mean? I said, the chicken. Like, he goes, yeah. And I said, really? It's great? He goes, look, I didn't cook it. And he says, you want to cook for a chef? Just cook for a chef.
1: Just cook.
2: Yeah, they're happy to have you do it.
1: That's fantastic. I love it. What's on your mind, Jerry Agar? Tell me something that's going on in Toronto that we need to understand.
2: The sun is out, and I have a motorcycle.
1: Oh, really? What kind of motorbike?
2: I mean, if you want to really know what's on my mind, that's
1: what's
2: on my mind.
1: No, I love that. Yeah. What kind of motorbike?
2: I have a 2024 Indian Springfield motorcycle.
1: Oh, classy.
2: It's the most irresponsible purchase of my entire life. I didn't even buy a used one. I went out and bought one that had zero mileage on it, a brand new motorcycle. But I was saying the other day, I was talking about the whole concept of delayed gratification. A lot of people get themselves into trouble because they don't have that. And I said, look, here's the thing. I made an irresponsible purchase, okay? I bought a brand new motorcycle. But I'm at the point in my life now where buying something like that at my age is the epitome of delayed gratification. And I'm running out of delay to gratify.
1: There's no more time to wait.
2: That's exactly right.
1: What would be a Southern Ontario motorbike road trip then? Have you gone on any cruises yet?
2: Oh, well, sure. You go up, you gotta get outside of the city, first of all.
1: Well, 401 is not recommended. Start there.
2: Yeah. No, 401 is not recommended. I just go north on whatever highway heads north and, just wander around sometimes just to any particular town. Sometimes I've headed out on a weekend and I'm not exactly sure where I'm going to stay that night. And then at some point I think, well, where am I? And I go on hotels.com or something and look for something and stay there. Northern Ontario roads are great. You can even take on an afternoon, or my daughter and I used to do this on Sunday mornings when she was still in school. We would head up and go on, like, if you take a road like Dixie, for instance, well, it eventually turns into, I don't know, Horseshoe Valley Road or something like that. And it would just take these two-lane roads up the escarpment. If in the fall, it's all the leaves. In the spring, you've got the weather coming. And you just take this, and my daughter would sit on the back when she was, like, 12 and count the horses. And we would go up to Highway 9, take that over to Orangeville, have breakfast at Angel's Diner, and then come back down on one of the other roads that comes like that, those two lane, sometimes curving roads. It's just wonderful.
1: I think it's a beautiful thing. Next time, by the way, if you ever question about your daughter's career choices, about going places and not knowing where she is, just listen back to what you just said about your motorcycle habits. I'm going to say apple tree. Kettle black.
2: Well, I don't question what she's doing, and I have often said to her, look, if at any time you decide to get off the road like this, you'll know where you want to live. And she does. She knows places she definitely doesn't want to live, and she knows cities and towns that she really, really likes, because that job has taken her as far north as Anchorage, Alaska, and as far south as Mexico City.
1: I love it. What's on your mind? Jerry Agar edition, News Talk 1010 Toronto. Grab the podcast. For everyone else, tell them the name of because the radio podcast is one thing, but the one with your son, what's that one called again?
2: Yeah, that runs on 4 radio stations, by the way, in Toronto, Ottawa, Montreal, and Windsor, thanks to all of those stations. But if you want to look it up and listen, we'd really appreciate it. 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
1: Thanks. All right, Jerry Agar. Thank you, brother. Love it.
2: Thanks for having me.
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1: Smart speakers. That means Jamie Ellerton is here, Canaptus.com. Lindsay Broadhead is here, broadheadcoms.ca. Are you a returner? There are some people, that's what they do. They buy stuff, they return stuff. Lindsay, are you a returner?
2: I am not a returner, but that's because I'm not a huge consumer in the first place. I watch my friends do this, and they have it down to a science about bringing in loads of product and then whatever they don't want leaving in some sort of systematic order. It just seems like far, far too much work for old me.
1: Jamie Ellerton, it takes, there's two different kinds of people. There's the people that go buy what they want, they bring it home, that's it. And there's the people that go buy four of them and then they return them. Are you a returner?
3: You make it sound like returners like take it up as a hobby. So by that definition, no, I am not a returner. Do I return things? Yes. Like for example, Costco's got a super liberal return policy. So I'll try a new product that I otherwise might not have, if, knowing I can return it if I don't like it. Otherwise, generally speaking, I only return something if it's faulty.
1: Okay. There are some people that will do things. And I did catch myself one time because it was free shipping on shoes and I could return them to the store. So I ordered two different sizes of sneakers. I was like, I'm pretty sure I'm a 10 and a half, but I'm going to get an 11 just in case. And it's a place that I would go to always. So then they ship me the shoes and it arrives and I'm like, okay, 10 and a half was right. So I go to return the 11s. Here's the thing that I didn't realize. The two different sets of shoes came from two different stores. One came from like Northern Alberta. The other one came from the city because that's where they had the stock. So not overly eco on my part, but sure was convenient because now I have the shoes that fit. There are people that they will buy two or three of the things and then decide at home if they like them, knowing full well if they're going to go back. Now, Lindsay, this was my argument at the beginning against gift cards. Like Christmas time, giving gift cards. You're like, but you're giving somebody the chore of shopping. Oh, no, I'm giving them the freedom of choice. No, you're making them do the work that you didn't do. Right. So does it fall in the same world or no?
2: So the dark side of me is just thinking of how overpriced all these products are. If all of that palava can happen and someone's still making a profit.
1: Yeah.
2: Parking the environment and all those good things aside. Gift cards. I'm also having another dark thought, realizing that I think I'm a regifter. Like I would never give someone my 10 and a half pair of shoes using your analogy. Like, but I think I'm so lazy. Like if I were to get a series of candles, for example, I think I would just repackage those candles. As it relates to gift cards, that's interesting. Some people, like of the teenage years in the 20s, I think really appreciate the gift card because it's like cash. But it is like if I were to give like my mom a gift card, I think that would be a confusing gift for that. That it doesn't really scream like a heart and love. You know what I mean?
1: I agree with that. Don't you worry about giving somebody back the candles that they give you, or do you track that in a spreadsheet?
2: You're not listening. I am immensely lazy. Like, I'm not going to track a spreadsheet. No. Oh. No, I'm not like, I'm not a huge consumer of stuff. I have to admit. I'm not like, I love, anyway, this is becoming, I feel like we need a leather couch or something.
1: Yeah, lie down.
2: I have lots of some things that I love, but in general, I don't do a lot of online shopping.
1: I like to think I'm like that I buy the things I love and I just don't need stuff. But then it turns out I just seem to acquire more stuff. So that could be very wrong on my part. Jamie, gift cards and re-gifting, is that a thing for you then?
3: I don't really do gift cards. If I'm buying a gift, it's because I like the person and I want it to like mean something as opposed to just have a dollar value attached for convenience. Regifting. Yeah, I've definitely like regifted some stuff over the years.
1: I don't see a problem with it. I mean, you're giving it away. I mean, if it's just not for you or whatever, then that's cool. Lindsay, let me ask you, has Jamie ever given you a Japanese knife?
2: That's very specific. How was the Japanese knife that he gave you?
1: It's amazing, but he just said, if I like you, I'll give you a gift. And I'm hoping he's never given you one because then I feel like I'm special.
2: He has given me the gift of, I've had some invitations and his friendship. I have yet to receive cutlery. Noted.
1: It's amazing.
2: Jamie Ellerton, I'm expecting big things.
3: Can I just say that is offensive to Japanese cooking knives to just chalk it all up as
1: cutlery.
2: I'm sorry. To the Japanese
3: cutlery is what goes at your play setting at the table.
2: This is the most stressful radio thing I've ever done. If you're at a picnic.
3: A Japanese knife used in the kitchen is not cutlery.
1: It's a thing of beauty. I don't even want to use it because it's so nice.
3: Now this is where I firmly believe if you have something nice, you are obligated to use it. The whole like boomer thing of like keep something pristine in a box, never touched, only pull up.
1: Oh, the towels? Don't touch the towels in the bathroom.
3: Use it constantly every time it sparks you joy and run that thing into the ground. And the beauty of the Japanese knife, it will literally outlive you. Just take care of it by not letting it rust and sharpen it regularly.
1: See?
2: So much stress.
1: You see, you're stressed out now.
2: So much stress.
1: It's a
2: beautiful. My brother gave me a Japanese knife. My problem is that it's really sharp. Like it's really, really sharp as they are because it's not cutlery. It is an artisan product to your point. So I'm backtracking and I'm on message. But that being said, I'm like, it comes out at Christmas and Thanksgiving and all those important carving moments. But for day to day use, I'm genuinely scared. So it's on a high shelf, tucked away.
1: Jamie's offended right now.
2: I'd like to outsource. Like, if you want to come over for dinner and you're in charge of the knife, that can be your role. That would provide me comfort.
1: Okay. And also, if you're a personal shopper, call Lindsay Broadhead. She doesn't like that either.
2: Please don't call me for that. No.
3: I look forward to my dinner invite.
1: There we go.
2: Friday. What are you doing?
1: See what's happening.
2: Come on over.
1: It's unfolding, no pressure, no stress. Okay, so have you ever ordered an item and got the wrong item, Jamie?
3: No, but I once ordered a bed off Amazon and it showed us delivered and it never actually was. And so they sent another one and then 2 weeks later the original one got delivered. So I had two beds.
1: That happened to me. Not beds.
3: Like literally it was like a queen size bed for our old apartment. That's literally what we said. Like maybe it was stolen and we're like, nope, we've been here all day. Like no one rang, nothing. So they sent us another one. And then literally 2 weeks later, I don't remember what the carrier was, but the original one showed up 2 weeks later. And then when we told Amazon to come get it, they said it was too big. And so we ended up just selling it on like Marketplace or Kijiji, whatever it would have been back then. Mm-hmm. I think it actually like paid for the price of the bed. So
1: that's amazing. That happened to me with shoes. I ordered like a limited, Ryan and I ordered limited edition shoes, like the ones that were before they sell out. And we both ordered a pair. Ryan got his in a few days. I didn't get mine. So I complained. FedEx sent me a basket apologizing. They were like, what happened? They were amazing. They were like, what happened? We want to fix this. I don't think it was their fault. And then, so Nike sent me new shoes. And then a week later, the package showed up, with the original shows in it. So I don't know what you do in that case. There's a story about a lady who ordered a pair of jeans and they sent her the wrong jeans and she backbilled the retailer for more than $300 for her time, inconvenience and emotional stress of getting the wrong jeans.
2: There's a famous book and I won't remember the name. It came out when I was a teenager. And we did this when I was at summer camp. It was quite funny, but the author wrote like very passionate letters of complaint or concern to various brands, silly, like a popsicle brand, a pop brand, a cookie brand, whatever. And it was all.

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1: It's Smart Speaker Shane Hewitt and the Night Shift. Jamie Ellerton is here. Lindsay Broadhead is here. 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There was a story that was in the paper about a lady. She took her store to court because they sent her the wrong jeans. And she wanted to charge them for her time to repackage it and sending them back and all of the things that come with the wrong jeans, the emotional distress of getting the wrong jeans. Here's the thing. They were almost $500 jeans from Holt Renfrew. And have you ever complained, I guess, in order to get, stuff back? Jamie, before we went to the break, Lindsay was, she was great is what she was. And was there one more thing you wanted to add about the returning things?
2: Yeah, I just think it's actually great when people fight back. These systems are literally designed to assume that you're not going to invest the time and like the emotional toil, and just kind of steamroll you. So when people like actually take it to be like, no, screw you. Like you're going to screw me over. Like I'm going to get this right back. And I think ultimately it comes down to like shopping. Like I once had in my new neighborhood, Domino's deliver a pizza and someone clearly dropped it. So like the entire thing was like half squished when it arrived. I asked for a refund. They refused to give me the money back. To this day, never eaten a Domino's slice of pizza ever again. Like all they had to do was, here's your money back. So sorry, you're a loyal customer. All you have to do is like look at all the Domino's orders up to that point, because they have all the data to show all the past orders on the account. But nope, they wouldn't write the wrong. And to this day, I've never eaten Domino's pizza ever again.
1: That's amazing. I do agree. I've been through that myself, and I think that there is a point of complaining, just to complain. And then there is a point of, and I would even go as far as to say that in today's world, there's some stuff going on with construction around my house where they were doing sort of the notices and they were doing inspections, all these things. And the guy comes to the door and he says, just so you know, the work's been postponed. And so they're not going to be doing inspections, anytime soon. And I was like, okay, no problem. I said, can you do me? He says, if you have any, questions, phone us. I said, well, I said, I can tell you, I did email. And nobody ever did respond to me. I said, so if you can take a little bit of feedback back with you, can you let your team know that you guys are offering communication, but nobody's responding to it? And your colleague that came to the door when I was just stepping into a meeting and I asked him to come back in 15 minutes, he never came back. So not only are, you know, it's not communicating, but then I'm getting no response to the other one. And he took it as a full on complaint. And he was like, well, I'm really sorry that that happened. I'm like, nope, dude, not a problem. It was just bad communication. And if you're offering to have good communication, then please do just tell your colleagues, look, we're offering emails and nobody's responding to emails. Isn't it interesting, Lindsay, how people today are, they just assume you're moaning about it and complaining versus actually just doing reasonable adult stuff?
3: And this is the heart of all the issues. Any issue you bring up in the world right now, you've just hit the heart of it, which is people have something to say that matters to them. And if you receive that information with, thank you for telling me that, or I hear you, I note that, I will write it down. They most often feel hurt and the issue's done. But you could talk about separatism right now. You could talk about, bring up an issue. And at the heart of it is a group of people who don't feel heard. It's not that their issue is petulant or stupid, because that's your point of view. Is there a space for people to feel listened to, and how are we dealing with it? I think it's quite profound, actually, what you're talking about.
1: Isn't it interesting when someone shares their opinion, everyone feels like they have to have the counter opinion? I mean, for me, it drives me nuts because I love it. In the writing about, well, Jamie, that was a really good point. I can't disagree with you. It's like people just can't say, Jamie, that was a great point. Well done. I agree. No, I can't disagree with you. People just don't want to, people don't want to listen.
2: I think smart speaker Lindsay Broadhead just smartly put it here. I couldn't think of a better thing to say on the topic. Nothing to add.
1: I hear you and I see you both.
3: I just think you're both great.
1: Fantastic. Let's talk quickly about news. I don't know if you heard this. There's this one news story, which is really kind of cool. I don't know why this stuff hasn't happened before. There's a jet that Canada, Bombardier makes with Saab. Saab adds a bunch of stuff on it to make it look really ugly, but major effective in military surveillance. Canada, looks like they're trying to negotiate buying these jets, which is part of the military development. Does this not make any, okay, great, perfect. Why would anybody be offended? Bombardier builds them. why would anybody be offended? And Jamie, why does it take so long for Canada to go, oh yeah, by the way, we can do this?
2: Well, Shane, this is actually a good news story. And I will say this, for military procurement and what we've seen over the years, it like stretches upwards of a decade, and often then decisions still aren't made. It appears with this surveillance aircraft, they are going to have made a decision and have the first one delivered in under 2 years. This is a relatively minor order, and in terms of equipment, like this isn't like a full fleet of fighter jets, etc. But the fact that they were going to get this all done in under 2 years and out the door and delivered is a great sign that things are changing in Ottawa. And anyone who says otherwise, I'm happy to hear the case. But if they're just crapping on the government for the sake of crapping on the government, don't. We need more.
1: Well, there's a lot of reasons you can crap on the government. This is just not one of them. So I would say that there's that's definitely a thing. Lindsay, why do these things take so long to figure out? Or are we just bad at this in Canada?
3: We are bad at this in Canada, not uniquely Canada, but there are any number of different examples why it's really hard for Canada to get to yes, from local community building projects to housing. We regulate ourselves to the T. And I think it's funny, like we were just talking about listening to one another. We have mandated consultation to such a degree in Canada that we don't actually know what to do with the conversations that are going to be diverse and diverge, so how do you get to yes? So what's happening right now is the world orders change such that we're mandating yes. How cool. Like we need to get to yes. Will it mean that some people, those voices don't rise? Yep, it will. And that's because we need to get to yes.
1: It's interesting that there's an orbit for all the used things that we return, to bring the conversation full circle. Like when you return that item to Costco, it gets resold as used or as salvage or whatever. Like there's an entire ecosystem of all of that. Those liquidation stores you go to that have a bunch of things in there probably were returns. Still with tags on, but probably returns. So there is an entire ecosystem for that. And it brings me to the point, Jamie, that there is an entire ecosystem of bureaucracy and pitches and all of these things. It's like there's so many people that they don't want to get to the end of the project in case the money ends. As long as they're pitching, as long as they're lobbying, as long as the wheel keeps spinning and nobody makes a decision and says yes, then they always have a job. That's kind of sounds like the gatekeepers in Ottawa, no?
2: Well, this is where leadership at the top actually matters, Shane. Like you have to decide you want to do something and you're going to do it. And every time someone comes up with an excuse, you essentially have to be relentless in using your judgment to say, what's actually a real concern and what's just going to bog this down and play whack-a-mole? And I think what you're seeing in Ottawa is a real culture shift there.
1: Lindsay, hopefully can you return it?
2: Because this this was an easy choice on this surveillance military grade aircraft. This needs to be applied to decisions large and small. We spend so much time trying to audit everything to be perfect to make sure there's never any zero waste that becomes even more wasteful than a bit of actual waste that otherwise would have occurred. And I know it's all taxpayers' money, but we need to get more swift in how we do these things in this country.
1: Well, it seems to become 100% waste, really, generally speaking. Lindsay Broadhead, have you ever returned a jet?
3: I like to keep my jets.
1: Oh, okay.
3: Sometimes I re-gift them. Hmm. But otherwise, yeah. No, I...
1: And to answer the question...
3: I don't return them. I'm not sure.
1: Apparently...
3: Did I answer that correctly?
1: Well, people in Ontario found out you can, in fact, return a jet.
3: You can. Our premier can both procure and return. Yes.
2: I was going to say, I only use my jets in the verb form, as in like, I've got two jets because I'm late for my next thing, or I've got two jets because I want to go do something else.
3: To cool your jets, maybe.
2: Never had a Cessna or a Challenger in my asset collection that I decided to return.
1: Well, I love this conversation. Smart speakers, Lindsay Broadhead, Jamie Ellerton, all of that said, yes, we do need to jet. Thank you for being here.
2: Cheers, guys.
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1: There is nothing better than sitting on a patio downtown Niagara on the lake with a nice Chardonnay on a sunny summer day.
20: I agree.
1: Love it. All right.
20: Just a beautiful place.
1: We are here to talk about the work. Dr. Lauren McNamara, Toronto Metropolitan University. Kids need more recess. Now forgive my old school dad, Lauren, is that, kids need more school. Get to school, kids. You get too many days off. Grrr. but truly, are we talking about more play? What do kids need more social time? Why do kids need more recess?
20: So, as I said, I was from the States. So when I was in the States, I was doing research on school engagement, and I was noticing in the schools I was working at that some of them didn't even have recess. And they were sitting essentially the entire day. And I was sitting the entire day as a researcher and thinking, this is just not, not comfortable. And so I was noticing that the kids, no one seemed to be questioning it. This would have been in 98. And then I found out, this was in Chicago. For 40 years, they had not had recess.
1: Wow, really?
20: Yeah, they only reinstated it in 2012. And this is not uncommon across the states. And part of the reason is because there's no legislation. Or there was no legislation, but the same thing is in Canada too. We don't have any guardrails. So what we're seeing is some might have recess, some might not have recess. But the reason, especially right now, why this is so important, I would say mental health. Right now, this is the thing that's really concerning to us is anxiety. It's just isolation. It's lack of movement. Right. It's academic pressures. It's on screen time and phones. So I think mental health is where I would drive it home. Why it's so concerning right now, especially for parents, because they're starting to see the effects of all of these things combined. And if you take out recess, it's just adding more fuel to the fire.
1: If no recess legislation or plan, frankly, is even in the cards for most places, that leads me to believe that recess has more to do with teachers taking breaks because they're probably entitled to take a break at work than it actually does benefiting the kids.
20: Yeah, absolutely. And I think historically that's what happened. I think historically we kind of trivialized play, we trivialized physical activity in terms of the purpose of what schooling is for. We want high test scores. We want, you know, good learners. We want good worldwide scores. And I think especially in the 90s, we sort of had this attitude that hanging on the monkey bars is not going to do that for our kids. Mm-hmm. We need more and more instructional time. And that has backfired. But the problem is the way the system is set up. So it's not any one school. It's the way the system is set up is that you're absolutely right. Teachers are on their breaks and that break is protected, right? So there's minimal staff available to supervise the kids. And that in and of itself backfires because there's not a whole lot of support. There's not a whole lot of activities that are going on. The schoolyard has become barren. It's become, you know, in many cases, it's all asphalt. And we want to keep them safe. If there's not enough adults out there, we tend to restrict all of the equipment. So yeah. I'm seeing that more and more. I've been in this field for 25 years now, as, you know, studying school engagement and the impact that it has on kids wanting to go to school, right? I mean, we kind of know intuitively that recess is a favorite subject. Mm-hmm. Right. And there's a reason for that. There's so many things going on there. Their social connection is the biggest one. And that's what I've learned from the kids is this to them is a social space.
1: Yeah. It's interesting. Like, I recently received a message, you know, it's one of those sort of throwback Instagram messages where, mm-hmm. you know, it's like back in the day kind of one. And it had a picture of an old, playground from a school. And it was like a giant fort. Like there was things to climb through and slides and all these things. And then it had a picture of a playground today. Mm-hmm. And, I mean, don't get me wrong. There's a lot of kids that got hurt on playgrounds back then and they are probably safer today, but it was nowhere near what it was. It is really, really different to think that, you know, you, the kids aren't out to play. It also makes me now wonder about things like being in the gym and playtime in the gym, which may have even started, I'm only guessing, more about we need these kids to burn up some energy so they'll listen in class, right? And then, by the way, if you fast forward to today, schools have realized, oh, we can have great students that are successful if they become athletes. So it's almost like by accident we've figured these things out.
20: Yeah, like we've run into problem after problem that builds another problem that builds another problem.
1: Yeah.
20: I just want to catch you at one point. You said, you said, in the old days, the big old forts and, you know, the adventure playgrounds, and it was just such a great, great time for the kids. And then you said, well, yeah, now it's been and it's much safer, but it's not. And the science says it's not. And the reason that it's not safer is because in order for kids to become more resilient and to understand their, their limitations and what's scary and what's too high and what's too challenging, they need those baby steps.
1: Fall down, scrape your knees kind of mentality.
20: Yeah. And even if you, even mentally, like learning how to navigate the anxiety of climbing so high, right? And being scared, and you take those in little baby steps. But if we take all of that away, the kids have no, you know, parameters for what's safe and what's not safe, and end up being less safe and more prone to accidents.
1: When I was in college, so I was young, this is my second year of college in Red Deer, Alberta, I rented an apartment across the street from a school, an elementary school. And my roommate used to complain because we would be sleeping in, of course, because we were college students, and all of the kids would be running around crazy and yelling and screaming. And he'd be like, oh, the kids are so loud. And I was like, it's the most beautiful sound. And I'm not a morning person. There's something to the chaos, though, that is quite amazing of recess, right? Like kids will entertain themselves. You did say structure and activities. Is there a difference between absolute recess chaos that is super fun, super loud, just absolute chaos and bedlam versus structured activities? Are the activities better for us, or is the chaos beneficial too?
20: I wouldn't recommend structured activities at recess. We can kind of talk about the definition of that, but I think that the more unstructured, the better. I think we need something at recess. So what we're seeing is the quality has gone down considerably. All of the old playgrounds no longer meet the safety standards, so they have to take them down, but they're not putting them back up in a lot of cases. And so there's really not a lot to do. And so I would suggest organizing the space so that there's a place for skipping, there's a place for
1: I see. Running. Like put up a basketball hoop if they decide to play basketball. Great.
20: But it's like a traffic jam. If there's only one thing, we're all going to get stuck and in a bottleneck. And so we need more things. And we need things, too, I think a lot of people don't think about, is we have introverts, right? I'm an introvert. And then you have extroverts. And they really need to run and scream and be with people. That's their break. But for an introvert, that's terrifying. And so they need spaces where they can kind of go away from all of the chaos.
1: RecessProjectCanada.com. Get connected with Dr. Lauren McNamara and her big, long list of group of folks that all contribute to this. I love that you're doing this, Lauren. I think this is great. Thank you.

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12: From the National Newsroom of the Canadian Press, I'm John Kennedy. Economic growth in Canada stalled in the first quarter, leading to a second consecutive decline in real gross domestic product. Some experts say this meets some definitions for a technical recession. TD Bank economist Mark Erkelau says the StatCan report points to slack in the economy and adds that if price pressures do threaten to spread from the Iran war energy shock, that sluggishness could limit the overall inflationary impact, keeping the Bank of Canada on the sidelines for an interest rate hike. Conservative leader Pierre Poilievre believes Prime Minister Mark Carney's policies are to blame for Canada entering recession territory. Poilievre reacted to the latest Statistics Canada GDP report that says the economy contracted slightly for the second quarter in a row, a benchmark that some economists consider a technical recession. The opposition leader says there is nothing technical about rising mortgage delinquency rates, increased food bank usage, and five quarters of failing business investment. StatsCan mainly blames weakness in Canada's resource extraction industries and in construction activity for a 0.1% decline in real GDP in March. Prime Minister Mark Carney told Pope Leo XIV that Canada wants to lead internationally when it comes to responsible AI.
13: The Prime Minister's office says Carney talked to the Pontiff about artificial intelligence, specifically how AI must serve humanity, starting with protecting individuals. The discussion came days after the Pope issued a document calling for robust regulation of artificial intelligence. The readout says Carney welcomed the Pope's leadership on the issue. Carney recently said the federal government will release its long-awaited national AI strategy next week. Brenda Molina Navidad, The Canadian Press.
12: As Ottawa appears to inch closer to a trade deal with India, Saskatchewan Premier Scott Moe says he hopes the agreement addresses punishing tariffs on pulse crops. But Moe says if the deal doesn't remove the duties, it's something his province can work around.
14: But if they're not in that deal, that is an environment that we'll have to work our way through, which is the environment we currently operate in. And we've had pulse tariffs come on and off over my time in this position and over my time in elected government.
12: Last year, India imposed a 30% levy on all imported yellow peas and 10% on lentils, causing Canadian exports of the crops to dampen. Calgary and communities to its west are preparing for rising river waters over the weekend. A melting snowpack and forecasted rains are expected to lift the Bow River and other streams to higher levels than normal. Calgary Fire Department Public Information Officer Alex Kwan says there are full-size trees being pushed along the river.
15: Our aquatic rescuers just finished up their training. We have a new group of water rescuers, so they're doing their evolutions, but they experienced very, very fast-moving water, very cold conditions. So that's part of the reason why we're issuing our boating advisory, just to keep people safe.
12: Kwan says crews are investigating one area east of downtown Calgary on Friday afternoon to see if someone in the water needed aid. This is the Canadian Press. In sports, the visiting Toronto Blue Jays erased a 5-0 deficit by scoring 4 runs in the 7th and 2 more in the 8th to beat the Baltimore Orioles 6-5. Kazuma Okamoto and Charles McAdoo each had 2-run homers for the Jays in the 7th inning, while Vladimir Guerrero Jr. had a 2-run double in the 8th to ignite the comeback. Delaney Bay Pridham missed a penalty late in the first half, but redeemed herself by scoring with 1 minute left in the second half to lift the visiting Ottawa Rapid to a 2-1 Northern Super League victory over the Halifax Tides today. Jalissa Harris gave the visitors a 1-0 lead in the 39th minute, while Julia Benatti of the Tides tied the game in the 71st minute, setting up Pridham's late heroics. For the fifth time in this year's NBA playoffs, a series is coming down to the ultimate game. San Antonio will visit the Oklahoma City Thunder tomorrow in Game 7 of the Western Conference Final. From the Canadian Press, I'm John Kennedy.
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2: Of Canada.
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10: Chris Holsky in for Christy Cameron. An Ottawa councillor is raising concerns about the Department of National Defense exploring the use of sports fields for parking lots to ease parking congestion at its campus on Carling Avenue. Public service and military personnel have been raising concerns about parking spaces available at the DND Carling campus in Ottawa's West End. This has been a story for months and months. Carling campus can accommodate approximately 10,000 employees and has 5,000 parking spaces available for military and civilian staff. You can do the math. In an internal memo sent earlier this month, obtained by CTV News Ottawa, the Department of National Defense outlined some of the steps being taken to alleviate parking pressures at the Carling campus ahead of the new four-day in-office mandate for public servants this summer. My goodness, that is only a month and change away from now. The ongoing measures include a shuttle service running between the Connaught Range and the Carling campus and the creation of 150 additional parking spaces at the campus as well. You heard this counselor, not a fan of the idea of paving over sports fields, but she does have some other ideas. She is the counselor for Bay Ward. Pleased to welcome Teresa Cavanaugh to the show. Good afternoon, counselor.
11: Hi there. How are you?
10: I'm good. I hope you're doing well today. Let's start with one of the suggestions that has been thrown out. It's the one you stand in opposition to. I mean, the idea of paving over a sports field. What did you think when you saw that idea?
11: Well, it's losing green space for a parking lot. Do we want to get into Joni Mitchell or anything?
10: I have a rule about that. People can quote Joni Mitchell when I'm filling in for anybody on any show on CFRA. However, they can't use that one. If you want to pull something from A Case of You or from Morning Morgantown, you can go ahead. But
11: okay, but I don't believe it's temporary. It would be destroying something, and they call it temporary. But the real problem is they're asking people to go back to the office, and they don't have the space for them. I can't even speak to what space they have inside their building. But for parking, it's totally inadequate. We did build a transit system that is, in the process of being built, mostly complete, that goes right out to Moody. So eventually we will have transit out there by LRT. Right now we have bus service out there. What we don't have is maybe enough bus service, and we can't compete against cheap parking because they're only charging $75 for the parking at D&D. And compare that to $138.50 for a bus pass. It doesn't doesn't add up. But why not incentivize people to use transit by having a group buy of passes, much like the youth pass or that we use, the university passes. D&D employees could have a pass for less. And that would increase the ridership. It would mean it makes sense for us to put more buses on, and they get better service. That would help. That's one suggestion.
10: Well, Councillor, you implied during the course of that if LRT was up and running in the West End, that this is something that would perhaps incentivize more people to be receptive to the idea of a transit alternative here.
11: But we already have buses that go there. We have the 57 and 58. So it's not that we don't have any service, but in the future we're going to have even better service. And we don't forget that the LRT Stage 2 for the West, it stopped at Bayshore originally, and then Moody was added on. And why was it added on? Because of the D&D campus. So this was planning for the future, because they knew that it would be workable and that the campus would grow, because it started out, of course, a very small number of people, and it's growing immensely, as you pointed out. So that was the plan, but we can use buses in the meantime. We have that. It's just that there's not much incentive at the moment.
10: Well, there may not also be very much confidence at the moment. I mean, trying to convince people to hop on a bus or a train, it's a much less easier task at the moment, given some of the recent problems. I understand things are getting better. We've seen evidence at OC Transpo, but the transit service is going through a rough patch at the moment.
11: It would help if we had support. If the federal government is going to order more public servants back, and we could use help and we could increase the service if we got help, like, for example, more ridership, and with the, with D&D, if they, had passes for their employees, that would help. But this is not for every single employee. Obviously, people come from all over. But if, even a percentage of those use the transit system, that would help.
10: Precisely, you'd have people who are outside of the limits of OC Transpo's coverage who could still drive in, use the parking lot, because it's typically their only option unless there's a convenient park and ride availability for them, which is not the case for everyone. Is that potentially, and we've had conversations about potential federal support for OC Transpo. If there was some kind of commitment towards it, as you suggested, even in a situation such as this, buying bus passes in bulk, for mm-hmm. or transit passes for people involved. Is that a way that perhaps there could be a greater expansion of federal support if this is something that was available to more people, not just at D&D, but throughout the entire federal workforce that we have in Ottawa?
11: Yeah, and they had it before. That was called the Eco Pass. That was years ago, and they phased it out, unfortunately. But it did help, and I think it's very workable again. I'm suggesting about D&D because of the specific situation here. It would be great for all over. I would be very happy to see the federal government adopt the EcoPass again. I guess the name came from the fact that you're not driving a car. You're taking transit. So that's very helpful to the environment.
10: Councillor, I mentioned some of the time frames going on here. I mean, this return to office mandate with 4 days a week for most employees, this is happening in a month and change from now. How confident are you that we'll have some kind of resolution at this campus in particular by the time that early July rolls around?
11: Well, I think we can work together. I don't know how fast they build parking lots either, but I think that ramping up bus service could be done for the peak hours. If there is a higher ridership, I guess it's kind of a catch-22. If you don't have the ridership, it's hard to put on extra buses. We need that support that people are going to take it. And how do we get that support? Give them an incentive to take the transit.
10: Okay, Councillor Kavanaugh, last question. What is Joni Mitchell's best album? Is it Blue, Cord and Spark? Is it Clouds? Is it? I'm a fan of Ladies of the Canyon, personally.
11: I like Ladies of the Canyon. My sister listened to her when I was still younger, and that's how I got to know her, because I had a big sister, and I really enjoyed it.
10: Thank you so much, Councillor. Have a great day.
11: You too. Take care.
10: That was Councillor Teresa Kavanaugh for Bay Ward.
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10: Should federal public servants with access to transit be banned from using parking lots at federal buildings. So this would mean people from, say, Carlton Place, Kempville, from satellite communities, they could still use them. I would even go so far to say is that, hey, if LRT is not rolled out properly in your neighborhood or your community, yeah, probably should keep driving. Barrhaven, Kanata, Stittsville. Well, that's if we don't see phase three, though. I'm kind of doubtful that we will ever see phase three. Here I am talking about city transit and joining us now. And I am so pleased that we get to call you this now. CFRA's City Hall Specialist.
1: Oh boy.
10: Andrew Pinsky.
1: I didn't even know that title was being hoisted upon me.
10: I just made it up on the spot.
1: A specialist, boy. Yeah, I know. 3 PhDs that took me to get that. So
10: you should stick with this.
1: Thank you for sticking to my professional title here.
10: Well, speaking of professionalism, you do not actually need to travel to City Hall today, so you're back wearing a flannel shirt instead of a dress shirt and a ball cap.
1: Well, you're ruining the facade of radio here. No, he is professionally
10: dressed.
1: He's
10: wearing a suit. He's ready to go. He's wearing the exact same tux that James Bond does in the new video game 007 First Light. Great game. Really enjoying it.
1: That's exactly what I look like. But yeah, no, I mentioned this a couple of times with Christine. I think I might have with Patricia this morning. For listeners who don't know, yes, I've transitioned to covering City Hall full time through the week. And so that will allay a little bit of a programming change coming up tomorrow. So hence why I'm back in my radio gear today and hoping that nothing happens because, yeah, I'm just assembling the weekend show. So Saturday will be just strictly focused on municipal issues and city issues here in Ottawa. So very much looking forward to that and kind of just informing everybody what's kind of going on around the city. So that's been fun, too. One thing we'll touch on this weekend as well is just kind of related to your chat right now. So you might be a little bit interested, but traffic is one of the main stories from this week, right? It's not, you know, maybe not necessarily the top story, depending on who you are, but it is one of the stories that these snarls kind of continue on the 417. But was looking into some other issues on this and polling related to the mayoral race and things like that. So Liaison Strategies actually just did a traffic survey for Ottawa, and this was before these issues kind of crept up. And 67% of people in Ottawa that were surveyed said that traffic is getting worse. There's also a very low opinion of how the city is kind of handling this right now. So I know the flashpoint right now is what's happening with the LRT Line 2 construction out in the West End, but it seems like this is kind of simmering underneath in terms of an issue that Ottawans aren't very happy about just in general. And when you allay that against some of the municipal election polling that Liaison has done, transit and traffic are some of the top issues so far. We're 6 months out, but who's to say that's going to be a ballot question or the ballot question? But 6 months out, those are some of the leading issues that Ottawans are concerned about right now. So go figure.
10: I think the city deserves a degree of credit because this week, you know, it was only a week ago now that there was that post that was made by the mayor about the necessity for some acceleration.
1: Yes.
10: What was happening in that zone. And there were results this week. Instead of this lasting all the way until late July, now it's projected to come to its conclusion in the early part of July.
1: There was some genuine movement, right? To be fair to kind of everybody, accelerating the timeline was obviously a great choice considering the frustration that could kind of extend into the period here. And the mayor said, you know, they had, you know, sped this up as much as possible, but there's some things that you can't speed up. He used the example of, you know, you can lay concrete down, but like that still needs to set and dry. You can't have people you know, driving over it. So there is a practical kind of element of this. Councillor Lane Johnson had said earlier this week, I think when she was speaking to CTV News as well, she's also looking for just a review of how this kind of happened. You know what I mean? How we kind of got here with a planned construction project that caused so much disruption. Were residents notified properly? So expect that to kind of come out of this as well. But the good news, I suppose, is that the project has been sped up. It seems like it has had some impact. Even the mayor was saying, you know, anecdotally, he's heard it's a little bit better, but he said, you know, it is going to be challenging moving forward, not pulling any punches.
10: Yeah,
1: this is going to be tough, but they're trying to do the best they can to try to ease that pain right now. But when you're stuck in traffic, it's very hard to kind of hear that.
10: I would still like to hear directly from people who have had to deal with this commute on a daily basis and also from people within some of the surrounding neighborhoods, for example. What kind of difference are we talking about right now? I imagine that just with that lane, the off-ramp that is now open to all vehicles off of Woodruff.
1: Yeah.
10: Heading westbound.
1: The bus-only lane, yeah.
10: Yeah, it had been bus-only for a bit. And now that we are seeing that change, have we seen like a reduction of 5 minutes 5 minutes is still 5 minutes.
1: That's it. That's pretty good. Like, that's pretty good. It's better than 30 seconds, right?
10: Yes.
1: I think it remains to be seen whether or not it's had a major impact, because we're still seeing slowdowns in that area, but whether it's eased somewhat. Maybe beauty depends on the eye of the beholder or something like that.
10: I'd like to see cameras get back out to Iris, for example, because one of the big problems that was connected with this, and I know what has been affecting most people is those who are commuting along the most busy or the busiest commuter road in Ottawa, the 417 going westbound. But we'd heard through counselors, through residents, the complaints of the number of cars that were ignoring local traffic signs and heading down Iris and some other roads and making illegal turns to try to skim some time off of their journey. I would think that the change they made to the ramp there, that it would make a difference, but I would love to hear what some homeowners and some people who live in those neighborhoods are seeing with their own eyes over the course of the past few days since that ramp changed.
1: And that's what Councillor Johnson had said was one of her major concerns, right? Was the local congestion. You know, the highway is a problem, but also you're seeing all these people kind of detouring off the highway into residential neighborhoods. They're going fast. They're frustrated. So that becomes a potential safety concern as well. And we know that area is just generally busy around rush hour to begin with. So it would be interesting to see if that has kind of made any difference there. And you know, for the future, I'm wondering kind of what the city is going to take away from this. You know, both lanes, one in each direction. Should they have maybe done, you know, westbound and then eastbound? You know what I mean? Like the planning piece of this that Lane Johnson was talking about, it'd be interesting to see what changes moving forward if we do see this again. Because, like, this is one construction project. We're going to see more construction. The season of construction has just kind of begun right now. So we'll see if Ottawa can kind of figure it out. And just back to the poll that I thought was kind of interesting because I just got to pull it up again here. The survey on traffic says only 17% of people approve how the city of Ottawa is handling traffic congestion. 17%. So this is, like I say, this has been an issue that the city has kind of been wearing for some time. And to try to be fair, I've tried to kind of understand this in many ways. It's, you know, we're not Toronto. That's one thing that kind of could be said about the issues with traffic and congestion, but it's still all relative for people just trying to get home and get to where they are, and they don't like to be stuck in traffic, right?
10: When can we hear you tomorrow, Andrew?
1: At some point tomorrow morning. I believe it's 7 a.m.
10: Okay.
1: I'll have to double-check my notes. Let me get back to you.
10: I wish
1: this was a bit. Thank you.
10: Nice hat.
1: Yeah.
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10: Just an awful story from Mooney's Bay last night, where a 6-year-old ended up in the water and was later pronounced dead in hospital. Paramedics did what they could to try to save the child's life. It is still unclear what exactly happened that led to the child being in the water, but given how every spring, every May, sadly, tragically, we hear stories like these. And I'm bringing in right now someone who I always wish I was speaking with under better circumstances, Sean Duffy, the Vice President of the Life Saving Society of Ontario and a member of the Ottawa Drowning Prevention Coalition. Sean, good afternoon.
28: Good afternoon, Chris. Thanks for having me.
10: Sean, when it comes to situations involving water safety, there is a lot of discussion. I think a lot of people, they interpret this as safety while swimming, but something that you have brought up repeatedly is that it is not always necessarily, and again, we don't know fully the entire circumstances of what happened around Mooney's Bay last night, but it's not always something about being in the water specifically. There are safety considerations when being near the water as well.
28: Yeah, that's right, Chris. Our water environments have inherent risks, and not everyone is familiar with those risks. And so I think our big message to the community is, you know, especially in the warm weather, we want to have a good time. We want to be out in our outdoor spaces. And if we're in and around the water, we have to assess our environment and try and find safer options. So, you know, river environments have currents, have, you know, shorelines that, you know, maybe are not the most stable. There are hazards like rocks and other things where we can get hurt. So knowing these things and choosing a safer option, maybe going to your local swimming pool, maybe, you know, going to an area that's supervised by lifeguards, looking at the ways that we can make the environments that we're going to be playing in safer. And if there are risks involved, taking precautions.
10: It's worth pointing out that we are in late May and typically

0: major risk factor, the moving water, especially with rivers, and then underwater hazards, right? You might have, tree branches and other things. It's not like a swimming pool or another environment that's safer. So our big message there, if we're going in and around open bodies of water, wear your life jacket. The life jacket can help keep you at the surface if you fall in, especially in that cold water, and give you a better chance to survive. Supervise children directly and within arm's reach. Make sure that you know where they are and that they're not close to the water so that we can keep them safe. So those layers of protection are super important to keep us and our family members safe when we're in and around the water.
1: And maybe not just near a riverbank as well, but potentially if a parent is taking a bridge or is taking a child across a bridge, for example.
0: Yeah, that's right. Hold, take the child by the hand, holding hands and keeping them within arm's reach, keeping them away from the edge. I think we know these ways to stay safe. We just have to remember to practice them and to look at those safer options. And then if someone does fall in or gets into trouble, making sure you don't become a second victim. So whether that's a buoyant object like a ring buoy, a reaching pole, or a life jacket that we're throwing to the person, making sure that we're not going into that dangerous environment and becoming a second victim ourselves.
1: We are getting closer to beach season in the city of Ottawa. What kind of concerns do you have as we get into the summer months?
0: Yeah, so with beach season, the big thing is choosing your environment. So I would go make sure that you check the weather and various conditions. Look at the signage that's on site and assessing your environment. Going to swim when lifeguards are on duty because they provide that extra layer of protection and supervision. We know that less than 1% of fatal drowning incidents happen in a lifeguard supervised setting. So that's the safest place to swim. And in the absence of supervision, that's where we really need that designated adult that's providing supervision to keep everyone safe. And of course, as we said before, life jacket wearing. It's a good idea. Throw the life jacket on, and then you've got that tool that can help keep you at the surface if you fall in.
1: Yeah, and that's very important if you're on a boat as well. Actually, let's focus on that for a bit. Boating. We are getting into a lot more people have been launching their boats over the course of the past few weeks.
0: Yeah, that's right. And you know, Safe Boating Awareness Week just wrapped up, and our message to boaters is bring your safety equipment, know your environment, and wear your life jacket.
1: Sean, it's been nice speaking with you again. Thank you.
0: Thank you, Chris. Remember, drowning is preventable.
1: That was Sean Duffy, the Vice President of the Life Saving Society of Ontario and a member of the Ottawa Drowning Prevention Coalition.
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9: Chris Holsky in for Christy Cameron. I will never forget where I was the first time that I saw the Snowbirds. It was 2012. It was Canada Day. It was their traditional Canada Day fly past at Parliament Hill. I was not at Parliament Hill at the time. It was my second shift ever here at News Talk 580 CFRA. I'm on my way to work. I've hopped off the Queensway. I'm heading northbound on Nicholas, and as I am traveling north, there go the Snowbirds right next to me in the opposite direction. It's the coolest thing I think I have ever, ever seen. Think of how many Canadians have memories like those. In fact, I'd love to hear some of yours. You can text us 1-800-580-CFRA, 1-800-580-2372. Some of your memories of seeing the Canadian Snowbirds. I think it was only a matter of time before this happened. After word surfaced of a suspension of the program, with new planes apparently on the way, but not for several years, not until the 2030s, I was anticipating we were going to see an organized effort from the people who were part of that program, the people who thrilled so many Canadians from coast to coast, made us feel proud of who we are. And now, there is, in fact, an organized campaign to try to stop this suspension. To tell us about the No Pause, Keep the Snowbirds Flying campaign, I'm very pleased to be joined by Lieutenant Colonel, retired, Daryl Shayak, the board chair of the Snowbirds Alumni Association, a former pilot, a former team lead, and commanding officer with the Snowbirds. Lieutenant Colonel, welcome to the show. Great to hear from you today.
10: Thank you very kindly. I'm happy to be here.
9: Let's go back before we get into the campaign and what you're asking for from Canadians, or what you're asking of from Canadians. What was your reaction when news began to surface in the past few weeks that a suspension could happen? Of course, it eventually did. Is this something that you ever believed would be possible?
10: The reaction was sadness and concern, concern about the immediate and the long-term future of the Snowbirds. Was it something that I believe would be possible? We knew it would be possible. There's just over 1,000 former pilots and technicians who've served on the Snowbirds during the last 54 years. And I think all of us have been hoping for a new aircraft for many, many years. So the announcement by the Minister of National Defense last week that the CT-157 Siskin II is going to be procured for the team was welcome news. However, we are very concerned about the loss of the specialized operational expertise particularly with the pilots, but the technicians as well, and the loss of the Canadian Armed Forces' most visible and effective public engagement program if the team has stood down for several years during a period when national pride, patriotism, and military recruitment for the entire CAF are so increasingly important.
9: What could happen, though, that could keep the Tudor jets in the air or keep something in the air instead of having the suspension as you wait for, or as the snowbirds wait for the Swiss Siskin two planes?
10: Well, that's the purpose of our campaign, actually. The campaign that we just started today is about preserving the operational capability of the snowbirds until they transition to the new aircraft. You know, we understand and we fully appreciate the operational pressures and the personnel shortages and everything else that the RCF, the Royal Canadian Air Force, is dealing with right now. But our association believes that there's practical options out there that would allow the snowbirds to continue inspiring Canadians and, very importantly, while still preserving the critical and the very specialized expertise that's on the team, so that doesn't disappear during the next 5 or 7 years, whatever it is, whatever time it takes for the CT-157 to become the new aircraft for the snowbirds.
9: Regarding the campaign, you just brought it up again. What are you and other Snowbirds alumni asking Canadians to do to keep these Tudors in the air?
10: Well, we're asking Canadians to engage their member of parliament and engage anybody that they feel has influence in Ottawa to encourage decision makers to explore those practical interim models. Looking at things like, and then asking the Air Force to look at perhaps reduced aircraft formation. So instead of flying nine, fly seven. Look at former snowbird pilots and technicians that could come back to the team as reservists, potential partnerships with industry, and that could then free up some of the personnel that are currently on the snowbirds, both pilots and technicians, to be reallocated to the other operational communities throughout the RCAF.
9: I'm sure the Alumni Association has been in contact with members of the federal government and the military over this, but how much of an extra boost would it give you to have a whole bunch of everyday Canadian citizens joining this pursuit?
10: Well, we believe that that's actually critical. We, as I said, we're only about 1,000 people, ex-pilots and snowbirds from the ex-pilots and technicians from the snowbirds over the last 54 years, but we believe what the snowbirds mean to Canada, to average Canadians, a lot of Canadians that don't even go to air shows, but they've seen the snowbirds fly over Ottawa. You know, as you stated during your introduction, Canada Day, the snowbirds are there every year. There's been very extensive social media coverage just the last couple of weeks when the snowbirds flew over the F1 Grand Prix in Montreal. When they flew over the Montreal Canadiens at the pregame show the other night, it's just something that Canadians can look to as a national icon and a national symbol of pride, like the Royal Canadian Air Force mounted ride, the musical ride. So we need all Canadians, not just airshow fans, to say that they want to keep the snowbirds flying. And if we can keep the snowbirds flying, then we can continue to preserve that critical expertise so that when the new aircraft comes, the transition can happen relatively seamlessly and fairly quickly to generate the new snowbird team on the CT-157 Siskin II.
9: I want to ask about your time with the snowbirds in particular. I mean, just I can't let this opportunity pass by. What did it mean to you to fly with the snowbirds and command them at one point?
10: It was the most rewarding experience of my life, quite simply. The most challenging flying I ever did was the snowbird tryout to earn a position on the team. But then after that, the most challenging and therefore the most rewarding flying I ever did in my whole career of just over 42 years in the Air Force, and I did 5 or 6 years at WestJet as well, was my 4 years on the snowbirds. My first 2 years as Snowbird 7 in 1988, 1989. And then I had the good fortune of being selected to command the team as the commanding officer and lead the nine plane as the team lead for the 1997 and 1998 air show seasons. And it truly was just a remarkable experience. The flying and then also the people that I worked with were just consummate professionals. And the dedication and professionalism that they displayed every single day, in front of the public and behind closed doors, to build the team and the teamwork that we had was just exceptional in every way.
9: I'm really glad that you brought that up. I mean, it is the best demonstration, I think, of teamwork that exists flying in the skies or anywhere in our country. I mean, just the amount of danger that's involved in a situation such as this. But the fact that you brought up the people behind the scenes, it's not necessarily just the pilots. It's all the people associated with the program as well.
10: Oh yes, definitely. In fact, the pilots are the first ones to state normally in media interviews that if it wasn't for the blue suiters, the technicians, keeping the jets serviceable. And as I'm sure you can appreciate, as the jets get older, that takes more and more work, more hours, great expertise. And now we actually have, in addition to the dedicated and very professional, RCAF technicians at 431 squadron in Moose Jaw, there's partners that are working with the snowbirds at L3 Harris, IMP Aerospace, and Magellan Aerospace. IMP Aerospace is the company in Trenton that's been doing the avionics modification, taking the aircraft all apart, making sure that it, when they put it back together, everything is good to go from nose to tail. So there already is a great partnership there with the aerospace industry in Canada to keep the aircraft flying and safe for air shows and for the Canadian public.
9: Lieutenant Colonel, I'm very, very grateful you had the time to join us today and best of luck with this campaign. Thank you so much.
10: You're very welcome. It is my pleasure.
9: That was Lieutenant Colonel, retired, Darryl Shayak, board chair of the Snowbirds Alumni Association, former pilot, former team lead, former commanding officer with the Snowbirds. The campaign, No Pause, Keep the Snowbirds Flying. They want Canadians of all stripes, all sorts, contacting anyone with federal influence, whether it is a member of parliament, some other staffer, to try to prevent the suspension. His suggestion of, well, if you can't service nine planes, then why not have seven planes flying? I struggle to see why that would not be a valid option.
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29: Action.
9: Mr. Hollywood is here. Hello, Matt Damaris.
30: Why, happy Friday, Chris.
9: Yes, Chris Holsky filling in for Christy Cameron today. Matt, he remarked on my hair. When it's just like, wow, Christy, your look is a little bit different.
30: That's my go-to. Christy, you've changed your hair.
9: No, it's a good opening line.
30: Yeah.
9: Three movies this week. One starring an absolutely huge stand-up star.
30: Are you talking Brendan Fraser?
9: Yes, Brendan Fraser. Yes, he's a whale of a stand-up comedian.
30: Oh, you were setting us up for the first movie.
9: Yes.
30: I thought you were talking about in general. He's probably the big, Brendan Fraser's in a movie we're going to talk about later. But no, the first movie has a very big stand-up comedian who is blown up. And that's no exaggeration. This guy is everywhere.
9: He literally blew up. Yes.
30: At Saturday Night Live, he hosted the Emmys. We're talking Nate Bargatze. Okay, let's listen. His movie's called The Breadwinner.
31: Moms have a million things going on. That's why I invented the Starminder.
32: I really think you might have something. I'm going to give you an offer.
33: Running a company is a 24/7 job.
34: What about your husband? Could he take care of the kids?
31: Nate?
33: Wait a second. Is he here?
31: What? Yes.
33: Yeah. Bring him in.
35: We are moving.
36: We're moving.
31: Yeah, here he comes.
33: What, are you kidding? Are you eating a donut?
36: The garbage can
32: up there. You can finish it.
36: No, it's wrong.
33: I'm out of here.
36: I'm out.
33: Your wife is having the moment of her life and you're stuffing your face? You're a bozo.
36: I thought, are you allowed to talk if you're already out?
31: Lori thinks I might have something, but are you sure you can handle this?
36: I'm the top salesman at the dealership.
37: I think I can handle a month alone with the girls.
36: You act like I'm gonna blow the house up.
9: I've been informed that Christy has seen Nate Bargatze live, and this guy has a ton of fans right now.
30: Yeah,
9: Christy Cameron included. Are they going to like this one?
30: I've seen him live.
9: Oh, yeah.
30: I saw me some Nate Bargatze. Yeah, very popular. And I think, listen, his brand, this movie's so on brand for him, because if you watch his comedy, it's all about the family life. He's the do-good dad. He's trying his best. His heart's in the right place. And what's great about his comedy, it's so accessible to everybody. Inoffensive, that's his thing. You know, you'll never go to a Nate Bargatze show and hear swearing or where he's not getting political. It's just fun and it's silly and it's funny. So this movie makes sense because he's got to become the breadwinner. As you heard, his wife got to deal with Shark Tank. Nice little inner promotion there. The problem is, Chris, we've seen this premise before. Mr. Mom.
9: Yes.
30: Right. The dad trying to do all the stuff, trying to juggle, trying to do what mom does. We've seen it before a lot, but his humor is there. His charm is there. So he makes this movie work. And like I said, it's for everybody because next week we're going to talk about a movie called Scary Movie.
9: It's back.
30: And they, in the poster, they say we are going to offend everybody. So this is the anti scary movie. So I think bring the kids, bring grandma while you can to a nice family fun movie. But I just wish the premise and the story was a little bit more original. I'll give it 6 flaming thumbs out of 10.
38: In conclusion.
30: Yeah.
9: Okay. All right. That's a good, here's another one you probably can't take grandma to. It's a horror film. Let's hear a little bit of Back Rooms.
2: Good day.
3: Anyone there?
4: Look, I know how this sounds, but you gotta understand, it's massive in there.
2: I'm not saying I don't believe you.
4: Okay, I'm gonna come back here with proof.
3: All right, you feel me?
4: Yes.
3: Follow my lead.
2: Clark, what is this?
3: It's what I'm trying to figure out. I've been here every night since I found the place, and I still barely scratched the surface. All right, just take it slow.
9: You know what? I should not age discriminate when I say that. There are lots of cool grandmas
30: who love
9: horror films.
30: Well, I think anyone that watches Back Rooms should get ready to be terrified, because that's what I was, and I love me some horror, and I did really enjoy this. You know, I'm calling this the year of indie horror, because we just had Obsession a few weeks ago, which was stellar, and Back Rooms is right on par with that. So you got this guy. He owns a furniture store. Chris, this is the movie plot where he discovers in the basement there's almost a gateway, a dimension, and he can walk through, and it takes him.
9: Okay, I've heard this premise before. Does he take it to Narnia, or is it like
30: no? No, he's in these never-ending hallways that lead to rooms that are just odd, and listen, this is based on a creepypasta, like an internet viral thing.
9: Okay, so those YouTube videos where these random things happened over the course of a 2 minute, they are really scary. There are some very scary ones that exist.
30: Absolutely, this is probably one of the scariest. So they've made that into a full-length movie, and they've given you lots to chew on. I still don't know exactly what's going on, because there's so much to do with, like, childhood trauma, and I feel like there's something to be said about artificial intelligence in here, but it's great because it takes you down that rabbit hole. I was into this. It's this hypnotic psychological torment. So go see it. It's going to get 8.5 flaming thumbs out of 10. Loved it.
9: Wow, that's a good endorsement. Let's head back in time. This is a period piece. It's a war movie. Let's hear a little bit of Pressure.
5: Call General Eisenhower.
6: Soldiers, sailors, and airmen, you are about to embark upon the Great Crusade. The eyes of the world are upon you.
7: D-Day will be the largest seaborne invasion in history. We invade France Monday.
8: I'm concerned that what you're saying is impossible.
5: Oh, they won't like this.
9: I know a lot of time has passed because it's been close to 30 years, but I think it's gutsy. It's gutsy that someone is trying to make a movie about D-Day after Saving Private Ryan.
30: Yeah. You're not wrong. You're not wrong. But just know that this is not trying to be the new Private Ryan, because the focus here is, so we're 72 hours before D-Day, and the focus here is the weather. They're trying to figure out, and this is all real, this is all fascinating, they're trying to figure out the weather forecast, and they're bringing people in, they're trying to get these expert opinions. Do they delay it? Do they do it? Is the weather? What's the weather? And we mentioned Brendan Fraser at the beginning. He's the big movie star this week. He's in here as Dwight Eisenhower.
9: Oh, former U.S. president and general. It's just like, do you like his Ike?
30: There you go. Well, and I like Brendan Fraser, though. I think he was great. You know, the movie gets a little superficial at times. But they do, and we know what happens. We all took history classes, but the movie does a great job of keeping that suspense there, and it's played really well. By the end, you do get the battle, because in the trailers, people are seeing that. It's not on par with Saving Private Ryan, of course. This is rated PG-13, so there is going to be blood and obviously the grittiness, but nowhere near to what actually transpired, because they do show that pretty well in Saving Private Ryan. But otherwise, I think Pressure is a great film. Fascinating. It's all about that behind the scenes real life thriller that played out. I'm going to give it an 8 flaming thumbs out of 10.
9: Great film to watch now, maybe one to rewatch in the month of November. Thank you so much, Mr. Hollywood.
30: Thanks, Chris.
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0: From the National Newsroom of the Canadian Press, I'm John Kennedy. Foreign Affairs Minister Anita Anand has welcomed her Chinese counterpart, Wang Yi, to Canada for the first time in a decade. Speaking at the Global Affairs Canada headquarters in Ottawa, Anand says their leaders have set out clear and ambitious visions for their countries and the recalibrated relationship between the two that includes cooperation on trade.
1: At the same time, each of our countries must address critical issues and priorities to ensure the safety and security of our peoples.
0: Her remarks come days after a Canadian warship passed through the Taiwan Strait. Beijing had warned that such transits undermined the bilateral relationship between nations. Conservative leader Pierre Poilievre says Prime Minister Mark Carney's policies are to blame for Canada entering into a recession. Poilievre suggested the Liberal government would make excuses following the latest Statistics Canada GDP report.
12: But excuses will not put food on the dinner table of the 2.2 million people relying on food banks. Excuses will not get the jobs back for the 120,000 people who've lost them, as Canada has the second highest unemployment in the G7.
0: StatCan says the economy contracted slightly for the second quarter in a row to start the year, which is the benchmark that some economists consider a technical recession. Meanwhile, the Prime Minister told the Pope that Canada wants to lead internationally when it comes to being responsible with AI.
13: The Prime Minister's office says Carney talked to the Pontiff about artificial intelligence, specifically how AI must serve humanity, starting with protecting individuals. The discussion came days after the Pope issued a document calling for robust regulation of artificial intelligence. The readout says Carney welcomed the Pope's leadership on the issue. Carney recently said the federal government will release its long-awaited national AI strategy next week. Brenda Molina Navidad, The Canadian Press.
0: Gas prices may have fallen on optimism that a ceasefire in the Middle East is on the way, but one expert says it will still be expensive to fill up this summer. Even if the feud ends soon, Enpro International Chief Petroleum Analyst Roger McKnight says it could be 4 months until gas prices decline because fuel inventories have been depleted throughout the conflict.
14: If I was a consumer, I would grab any price reduction just seeing right now because they're not going to hold up in July and August.
0: Data from energy analytics website GasBuddy shows the cost of fueling up has been dropping for the last 10 days to about $1.76 per liter. Oscar-winning editor of the original Star Wars films, Marcia Lucas, has died at the age of 80. She helped shape some of the film's most memorable moments and later worked on Return of the Jedi. Lucas also edited several acclaimed Martin Scorsese films during Hollywood's New Hollywood era. Her family says she died of metastatic cancer in California. This is the Canadian Press. In sports, hockey might be considered Canada's game, but the iconic Stanley Cup will extend its decades-long residency in the United States for at least another year. Taylor Hall, Logan Stankoven, and Eric Robinson scored in a dominating first period that helped the Hurricanes push past the Montreal Canadiens 6-1, closing a five-game series. The visiting Toronto Blue Jays erased a 5-0 deficit by scoring 4 runs in the 7th and 2 more in the 8th to beat the Baltimore Orioles 6-5. Kazuma Okamoto and Charles McAdoo each had 2-run homers for the Jays in the 7th inning, while Vladimir Guerrero Jr. had a 2-run double in the 8th to ignite the comeback. For the 5th time in this year's NBA playoffs, a series is coming down to the ultimate game. San Antonio will visit the Oklahoma City Thunder tomorrow in Game 7 of the Western Conference Final. From the Canadian Press, I'm John Kennedy.
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25: How many pounds of clothes does the average American throw away in 1 year?
26: Do opposites really attract? Hi, I'm Nick.
25: And I'm Roy. We scoured the internet this week to find out these useless tidbits just for you.
26: Plus, we'll answer your question in the mailbag segment. And this week, a listener wants to know, how hot? Is there a scale to measure it? And in the news, a man, a thermos, and an exit ramp.

0: Oh, yeah, yes. And those of you who are wondering, no, it is not really, you know, the original artist. It's just Roy sharing some of his other talents he has here other than totally useless information with Nick and Roy. Welcome over 100 countries around the world, and we are thrilled, or I'm thrilled really, to have our next guest on again before we get on to the rest of the useless information. But this is useless because this is a show that talks about the bizarre part of Toronto. And those of you who don't like Toronto, this is the show for you, because we have so many different strange things that go on here in Toronto. And what better way to explain that all to you is our guest, which is Adam Bunch. Welcome back to Totally Useless Information with Nick and Roy.
1: Well, thanks so much for having me back. It's always a pleasure.
0: Thank you. So I think you, this year, every year you've done this. How many years now is this this event?
1: It's a fourth year now for the Festival of Bizarre Toronto History, which is a testament to just how much weird stuff there is to talk about, though, isn't it?
0: I think you tagged this one this year, Strange History for Curious People.
1: Yeah, because I think, yeah, there are so many strange stories to tell. And if you are someone who's curious about history in general, or the history of the city, or the history of our country, then strange stories can be kind of a nice way to start digging into that history, because a lot of those strange histories have a lot to teach us about the city's past, the country's past.
0: 100%. And how did you go about doing this? I mean, you've written some books, obviously, so you are, history is a passion of yours. So tell us the books that you've written so far.
1: Yeah, I've got a couple of books about the history of the city, the Toronto Book of the Dead and the Toronto Book of Love, that
0: nice.
1: All cover the whole history of the city through stories on those themes. I teach at George Brown College here in Toronto and the Life Institute, and have a documentary series about all about Canadian history across the country called Canadiana on YouTube. And there's so many people doing such amazing work sharing the stories of this place, yeah, that for many, many years I'd wanted to find a way to bring people together, to be able to share those stories, and for an audience to be able to find all those people in one place, just kind of how the idea for the festival was born, that we could use this bizarre theme to let people tell all sorts of different histories and for people to engage with them.
0: Now you've given us access to the festival the past couple of years, and it is fascinating because you're right that the guests that you have on, and by the way, this is mostly an online content, so we'll give you information how to get your tickets for this online experience, and it runs from June 1st to June 7th, so coming up this next week coming on, and so it doesn't matter where you're listening to our show, whether it's coast to coast in Canada on the iHeartRadio Talk Network, but anywhere else in the world that you're listening to our show for this coming week, you can take in this wonderful festival, because a lot of the components is online. But if you happen to be in the Toronto area, there are also some in-person sort of experiences that you can be part of as well. So what I didn't know as I was doing research for our chat with you today, that Toronto has some hidden tunnels. Tell us about that.
1: Yeah, I think every city probably has almost like a parallel history happening underground, because there's so much of every city that has to be buried. So Toronto's filled with all sorts of sort of unexpected tunnels with their own stories. So yeah, our first big online event on Tuesday, June 2nd, is going to be all about those hidden tunnels and the secrets you'll find in them. There's a tunnel that construction workers were digging in 1908, where they discovered prehistoric footprints from probably 11,000 years ago, ancestors of today's First Nations, that are one of probably the most remarkable archaeological discoveries ever made in this part of the world, from right near the end of the last ice age. They were also then destroyed as those construction workers hurried on with their work. Stories of tunnels in Scarborough in Toronto's East End that were part of a big war plant helping to win the Second World War, where women workers there were making explosives. And so lots of the infrastructure had to be in tunnels underground just in case an explosion went off to try to sort of contain it. I'm going to talk myself a little bit about one of my favorite tunnel stories too, which was reported back in 1978 by Laurie Goldstein of the Toronto Sun.
0: Hey, we know him well.
1: Interviewed,
0: yeah,
1: a guy, yeah, named Ernest, who wouldn't give his last name because of how strange the story was. He said he had been trying to find a lost kitten in Cabbage Town when he crawled into a hole in the ground and found himself face to face with a little 3-foot creature with red eyes that's become known as the Tunnel Monster of Cabbage Town. Whether you believe Ernest's story or not, it connects into all these sort of subterranean histories and how many tunnels and sewers, how much infrastructure there is down there. So yeah, even beneath the surface of the city, there's lots to talk about.
0: If they only can connect all those tunnels and create a subway system, that would help the transit roads here in the city of Toronto. Here's something really interesting. So, this is the Great Toronto Stock Derby that you cover here during the festival. So apparently a wealthy lawyer dies in 1926 and he has a lot of money. And so, usually people in their last will and testament, they say, okay, I leave, you know, if they don't have any family or whatever, they'll leave some of their estate or fortune to a particular charity or somewhere else. But this wealthy lawyer in 1926 had a different sort of idea in mind and what became the Great Toronto Stork Derby. What was that about?
1: This lawyer dies and he's a big practical joke guy. So his last will and testament's filled with pranks. He's like, for instance, giving a vacation home in Jamaica to 3 lawyers he knows who absolutely hate each other on the condition that they all share it and go there the same time.
0: Yikes.
1: But the biggest joke in the whole Last Will and Testament, he has a strange sense of humor, this guy. He wants to leave most of his fortune to whichever woman in Toronto has the greatest number of babies over the course of the next 10 years.
0: No.
1: So the press calls it the Great Toronto Stork Derby because storks are the birds that mythologically bring us babies.
0: No, they're real, Adam. They're real. They are real. We've discovered that on the show. Yes, they are real.
1: Storks are the birds who scientifically are proven to bring us babies.
0: 100%. Yes.
1: So, especially because he dies in 1926. So the Great Depression begins just 3 years later. Families are more desperate than ever to get their hands on that fortune. So it's this strange race to make as many babies as possible over that next decade that also reveals a lot about the city and how it worked back then, its prejudices, which families are sort of rewarded in the end and which aren't, that tie into the whole multicultural history of the city and what it was like 100 years ago. So I think a particularly fascinating story. So one I'm excited to be talking about. Yeah, and one of these online events that will also be recorded so people can watch them later. So if you want to learn the Stork Derby, do not free next Thursday, you still can.
0: That's a great idea. We're speaking with Adam Bunch here on Totally Useless Information with Nick and Roy. And it's this great festival. It's a strange history for curious people, as you tag it. And yeah, those are sort of interesting, you know, last will and testament. This is what I want to do. And I'm wondering, I guess you will cover how many women participated in that derby. That will be revealed during your talk.
1: It ends up being quite a few women, some of whom probably just would have had big families at the time anyway. It's 100 years ago. But it ends up being 4 families who split that part of the fortune in the end.
0: Yeah. We originate our show from Newstalk 1010 in Toronto, one of the radio stations here on the iHeartRadio Talk Network. And one of our sister stations is Chum FM. And they called him the Walking Man in 1959. It was hosted by a Chum radio host. And he inadvertently, apparently, brought downtown Toronto to a grinding halt. And that's part of one of your talks here during your festival.
1: Yeah, there's so much of that history downtown and those layers. And Yonge Street, sort of the backbone of Toronto, is filled with strange histories, especially from the days of like the Yonge Street Strip in the 60s and 70s and 80s, when it was kind of one of the more raucous neighborhoods in the city. And there's a wonderful tour guide, Mark Vendramini, who's an absolute expert on the history of Yonge Street and this music scene that produced some of the greatest acts in Canadian history, bands like The Band. It's where Bob Dylan went to go see them and recruited them as his backup band. And yeah, people have been telling those stories for a long time.
0: Yeah.
1: And using it as sort of the city's front yard in a lot of ways, including some events that have been so incredibly popular, the whole place has just been shut down, as you say.
0: Absolutely. There's lots more to talk about, but not enough time, obviously. But what a great opportunity for you to check it out. It's the Festival of Bizarre Toronto History, hosted by Adam Bunch, and throughout the whole week from June 1st to June 7th. Tell us how we can get tickets online to get access to this great festival.
1: You just need to head to bizarretoronto.com. It'll have the whole schedule and all the links for tickets for the online stuff and the in-person stuff all in one place.
0: And the great thing about it is that you don't have to buy tickets for the whole festival. You can buy individual talks depending on the day of the week that might interest you. Is that correct?
1: Yep. You can buy one ticket for one event or one ticket for the whole festival. A couple of the events are even going to be free. So a couple of the in-person ones, if you're in Toronto, you can show up to for free too.
0: That's fantastic. Adam Bunch, it has been a pleasure as always is. Thank you for reaching out and sharing your, you know, well, bizarre Toronto. And we really appreciate your time here on the show.
1: Well, thanks so much for having me.
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20: Isn't it sad, Nick, that I'm living my life vicariously through my past life in high school?
0: Yes, lift and drag.
20: I use the word vicariously.
0: Vicariously.
20: You like that?
0: It is. It's amazing. If I only knew what it meant, I'd understand what you just said.
20: Well, you know, it's like vicariously.
0: Right. Why not? What do you have in terms of fashion in your slate of facts today?
20: The term wardrobe malfunction.
0: Yeah.
20: Was coined in 2004, and you probably were watching it, Nick.
0: Yep, I was.
20: During the Super Bowl.
0: Mm-hmm.
20: It was a halftime show. The term had never really been used before.
0: Right.
20: It was the halftime show. Justin Timberlake is supposed to pull this thing off of Janet Jackson, and Janet Jackson's part of her costume gets pulled off, revealing her, I believe it was her left breast or right breast. I don't know. It was the right breast for me. No, but so it revealed her naked breast.
0: Wow.
20: And the announcer, I believe, says, I believe that we had a wardrobe malfunction. And of course that sticks. Well, it didn't stick it on her, apparently, because it came right off.
0: Right, it did.
20: But, yeah. So that's why women don't use post-it notes as pasties anymore.
0: Right, yeah, exactly. It was only shown for a few seconds, apparently, which was presumably an accident.
20: Why are you going online looking it up, Nick? Are you looking to see her breast?
0: No, I was researching. Well, I wasn't sure if it was the left or the right, but it depends.
20: Well, you're just getting abreast of the subject.
0: It is.
20: Right.
0: Now you're really milking it, aren't you?
20: Stop being a boob.
0: It's too late. Yes, they've done it. They've absolutely done it in Belgium. They have an underwear museum.
20: Oh, yeah. Cool.
0: Yeah. In 2009, actually, this started up. A Belgian artist by the name of Jan Bakhoy, he founded the museum to satirically comment on society and hierarchy. His motto is, if you're scared of someone, just imagine them in their underpants.
20: Mm.
0: So the museum, in case you want to visit Belgium, features underwear that has been worn.
20: Is it only men's?
0: Let's see. It doesn't say specifically, but
20: yeah, because I don't want to go see men's underwear.
0: No, but it features underwear that have been worn at least once. By celebrities, singers, politicians, and artists.
20: Oh, well, maybe we should send our underwear.
0: Yeah.
20: I'm very picky with underwear. I don't know about you. I'm not just the normal Fruit of the Loom guy. Are you?
0: No. I wear Hanes.
20: Oh.
0: Yeah.
20: See, I'm very picky, Nick. I need specific underwear.
0: Right, yeah.
20: And I prefer a vertical fly,
0: right.
20: So to speak,
0: okay. Uh-huh.
20: Than a...
0: Yeah.
20: Then a horizontal fly.
0: And also,
20: it horizontal than vertical?
0: No, it's horizontal.
20: I prefer the horizontal.
0: Right. Okay.
20: Very, very convenient. Yeah.
0: This also helps with your lift and drag. Anyway.
20: Each
0: item is displayed in a frame.
20: Yeah. If you don't lift them, they'll drag.
0: Right. Especially at our age.
20: At our age.
0: Yes. There you go. Each item is displayed in a frame alongside a certificate of authenticity because you don't want a,
20: you always want to frame your underwear.
0: Well, you don't want a fraudulent, or a,
20: You want to buy protective glass as well.
0: Exactly.
20: You don't want anybody touching your underwear.
0: No.
20: Unless they've been invited to.
0: And you have to pay admission. Imagine.
20: I think they should have a women's underwear.
0: Well, they didn't say specifically, but you would imagine that some singers and artists would include the female population.
20: I mean, come on. You have like all that sexy lingerie that they wore with a picture of them next to it. That's pretty cool, I guess.
0: You can find
20: if you're into that.
0: Yeah, you can find Roy's display in the second floor.
20: Yeah, I'm on the second floor. It's marked trash, but don't worry about it. Stick your hand in there.
0: Yes.
20: Okay. You've heard of Rodeo Drive?
0: Yes.
20: That's a very famous shopping street in California.
0: Yep.
20: Then there's Worth Street. That's in Miami. Palm Springs or Palm Beach.
0: Okay.
20: Is Worth Street. I've been there. It's super expensive shopping. I mean, guards at the door to let you in. I mean, it's nuts.
0: Wow.
20: Then there's Miracle Mile in Chicago.
0: Okay.
20: Another major shopping location. Well, England has a street called Savile Row. Oh. Savile Row. And that is where most of the famous tailors, especially for men's suit designs, are made. If you buy a suit from Savile Row, you have really, really made it, because they are the top tailors in the world.
0: Wow.
20: For tailored bespoke men's suits.
0: Beautiful. Awesome.
20: Yeah. Cool, right?
0: This next fact is to die for. D-Y-E. In ancient Rome, the valuable purple dye, which they used a lot, was known as Tyrian purple, and it was made from secretions of sea snails.
20: Old sea snail urine.
0: Excretions, secretions. Excretion. So we don't know.
20: It could be secretions.
0: Secretions,
20: yes,
0: right?
20: If you put your hand in that trash can, you may find that as well.
0: That's right. I love in the
20: might be ex or sir.
0: I was
20: either way, it's accretion.
0: It is. Now, going back to the underwear museum, like when it said it was worn at least once. Like how many?
20: Yeah, at least once.
0: At least once. Okay. Anyway, so it's extremely expensive and difficult to produce the dye made from the mucus glands of predatory sea snails from the Mediterranean. And the process was labor intensive, that thousands of snails were needed for a small amount of dye.
20: Oh, wow.
0: So only the wealthy and powerful

0: 70 pounds of clothing. Folks, don't throw them away. I never throw clothes away unless they're really ripped or stained or something to a point where they're bad. Otherwise, I put them in a bag. I bring them to either the Goodwill mm-hmm. or a Salvation Army because there are people in need that need clothing.
1: Yes.
0: So don't throw your clothing away unless it is really bad. And your underwear, don't throw them away. Send them to the museum.
1: Or nickandroy.com.
0: In care of nickandroy.com, marked trash can at the museum.
1: Right. Attention, lift and drag. Not your ordinary gumshoe. In 2019, the UK company Gumdrop collaborated with the fashion brand Explicit Wear and the city of Amsterdam to create a sneaker running shoe called Gumshoe. The shoe's soles were made from material called Gumtech, which is derived from recycled chewing gum scraped off the scraped off the streets of Amsterdam.
0: So they're making, say this one more right. time. So this is terrible.
1: They recycled the chewing gum because they would scrape them off the streets because people would throw out their gum and it would stick on the street and the streets of Amsterdam, they picked them up. They recycled these chewing gums and they created that material to make a running shoe sneaker.
0: Out of recycled gum. Chewing gum.
1: Right.
0: So we have recycled underwear, recycled chewing gum. I'm sending my clothes to be recycled.
1: Right, yeah, see, there you go.
0: To the LD department, the lift and drag department. I like this next one I have,
1: Okay.
0: Okay, fashion icon and editor of Vogue magazine made a statement that is amazing. Okay. Amazing statement.
1: What's the statement?
0: You normally, people that talk fashion are just morons. No.
1: Like we are.
0: They said, fashion is not just the clothes we wear. It's the air we breathe, the music we hear, the food we eat, and the people who surround us. Isn't that a nice statement?
1: It's beautiful. Sounds like a Hallmark card.
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6: I don't wear one of these. Roy doesn't wear one of these. Maybe you do. A corset.
7: No.
6: A corset.
7: And how do you know I'm not wearing one right now?
6: Well, because your face is not red, but despite...
7: Maybe the blood doesn't go up. Maybe it goes down.
6: Right. Maybe. So corset is based on the old French word cors, not the beer, but C-O-R-S, meaning body, which itself is derived from the Latin word corpus. The term corset is the diminutive of cors, so it literally means little body. The idea was that was like body armor for beauty. It's a colorful metaphor that summarizes its function. The garment was designed to shape the body into a fashionable silhouette, which shifted over time, which pretty much happens all the time with us. For centuries in Europe, it was a standard undergarment for both men and women with various designs and materials.
7: No, I wouldn't want to wear a corset.
6: No.
7: I don't even wear underwear.
6: No.
7: I have nothing to give to that museum.
6: No. Keep going. You're listening to Totally Useless Information with Nick and Roy.
8: Bow, chicka, bow, wow.
9: Wow, wow.
8: Chicka, bow,
9: yeah.
8: Wow.
9: Oh, yeah. All about sex.
6: Oh, yeah. And, of course, in case the lawyers are listening.
5: The following segment of the Totally Useless Information podcast may be too sultry and too sexy for some listeners.
6: Mm-hmm. All right, so the lights are way down low, and here's Roy.
7: I wish she would open the trash can.
6: Oh, yeah.
7: The brain is so powerful,
6: yes,
7: it takes less than 1 second to determine sexual appeal.
6: Right.
7: So basically, you walk into a bar, you see a girl at the bar. Within 1 second, your brain says, yes, buy her a drink. No, don't. Okay. Within 1 second, your brain goes through a multitude of different things in our brain that says good or bad
6: right. When
7: it comes to sexual appeal. By the way, it can be affected by social conduct or intoxication, which happened to me on multiple occasions.
6: Oh, yes. For me, just like a computer, mine was buffering. It took more than a second, really. So here's my teaser. Opposites do attract, apparently. According to a new survey of 2,000 Americans in a relationship or married, they found that 26% of those 2,000 Americans believe that their partner is the complete opposite of them. Further, the survey conducted by Talker Research, LELO, found that 65% believe that opposites attract. The theory applies to them or their partner. So although respondents swear by the science of opposites attract, nearly half admit they were looking for someone with more similarities when they were searching for their partner. So just 21% were looking for the opposite. Interesting.
7: So do you feel that you are the same as your wife? Or are you opposite?
6: I think we're opposite. Obviously, we have something in common, things in common, but usually we're, I would say that we're opposites.
7: Yes. Me too.
6: Yeah.
7: We have our similarities, of course.
6: Of course.
7: That's basic compatibility.
6: Yeah.
7: But we are opposite on so many things.
6: Yeah. There you go.
7: And I can't believe how wrong she is.
6: Half the time. Yes.
7: For years, Nick.
6: Yes.
7: For years, it has been thought that men are driven solely by sexual desire.
6: They're not?
7: Nope. No, for me, it was only 4 years in high school.
6: Right. Okay. No.
7: I guess when you're younger, you are, as being a man, I guess I could say that.
6: Yeah.
7: But studies have shown, multiple studies done in Sweden.
6: Yeah.
7: In Sweden.
6: Yeah.
7: No, but multiple studies were done and found out that men may be even more driven by connection, love, and loyalty than they are sex.
6: Wow.
7: So it's maybe women that just want sex.
6: The longest kiss ever that ever lasted was 58 hours and 35 minutes.
7: What?
6: It was achieved by a Thai couple. They were really
7: a Thai couple. Yes. They got tied up. Yeah, they got tongue tied.
6: The superlative smooch took place at an event organized by Ripley's Believe It or Not, in Pattaya, Thailand. It began in February of 2013 and ended 2 days later, 58 hours, 35 minutes later, on Valentine's Day.
7: Wow. Yep. So they kissed for that long.
6: Yes, they did.
7: Boy, they must like each other.
6: They did. Besides, because they kissed for so long, she couldn't say much.
7: You know, when you have sex, okay?
6: Yeah.
7: You release oxytocin in the brain. It's kind of like this feel-good type hormone that releases in the brain, but it doesn't just make you feel good.
6: Yeah.
7: It kind of unlocks your brain's, like, emotional status.
6: Right.
7: You know, so things like creativity, music, art, design, it unlocks those things that are creative in our brain.
6: Right.
7: So it is believed that the best artists, the best people that write music, the best people that design, their creativity levels are enhanced because they have lots of sex. Now, I don't want to say that that's true, mm-hmm. but I do write music, yeah. and I have drawn things art-wise. And so what is that saying about me, Nick?
6: I don't know. No, I don't want to.
7: You know what's funny? I haven't wrote a song in a long time. Right, right.
6: Yes, he hasn't wrote a song. I heart you. The heart symbol may have originated.
7: Please don't say that, Nick.
6: Someone must have just been tuning in going, I heart you. I was like, oh my God, what kind of program is this? The heart symbol may have originated from the shape of a silphium plant sea pod, which was used as a form of birth control in ancient times. So the plant's association with sex and reproduction could have led to its heart-shaped seed pod becoming the symbol for love, a meaning that developed in the 15th century, long after the plant became extinct. So the plant is, what's the name of the plant? The silphium plant seed pod.
7: Silphium.
6: Silphium plant seed pod.
7: A study.
6: Yes.
7: Back to Sweden.
6: Yes.
7: Now, a study found, get ready for this one, because this is very good. This is good information for people listening. It's useless, but it's good.
6: Yes.
7: Okay. They found that people with an excellent sense of smell had better and easier orgasms.
6: Oh, okay.
7: Because apparently they could smell the release of hormones on the skin, which maybe the average person couldn't smell. So, first thing, either it's speed dating or you meet a girl at a bar, you say, I wonder what that candle smells like. And if they go, oh, whatever, it smells like this.
6: Wow.
7: Or say, what do you smell when you smell this wine? If they go, I smell cranberries, cherries, and plums with a little bit of a burnt oak, you know, that's the girl.
6: And you find out within a second and a half if that's true.
7: Right. Ladies, for men, the ones that are like, are you cooking something?
6: That's right.
7: That's the guy.
6: That's the guy. People in the 1800s exchanged this kind of jewelry. Now, thankfully, I was born in the year I was born, because if I was around in the 1800s, well, I'd have a problem. People in the 1800s exchanged hair jewelry.
7: Yes, would really suck because Nick would have to take his eyebrows off.
6: Right. Start there, yes. It was a common practice during the Victorian era where what was worn as tokens of love, friendship, and remembrance for both the living and the dead. The practice of exchanging hair jewelry considered a way to keep a piece of loved one physically close.
7: Oh, wow.
6: Since hair does not decay... It just disappears. It does not decay. It symbolizes.
7: Yours did, Nick. Along with the brain.
6: It did. What? It symbolized an immortal, intangible connection to a person.
7: Crazy.
6: Yeah.
7: Now, we get a lot of mail, folks. Honestly, most of the mail that we get has to do with either the birthday message recipient or people that heard the birthday message. If we get 100 emails, honestly, 40, 50 of them are about the birthday messages. And it's because it's such an amazing gift. It's reasonable. It's very inexpensive. Mm-hmm. And we do a mini show for that, the date that that person was born or an anniversary date. We do a show about what was happening on that date, useless information. And we do the whole, we do a whole mini show. Go to nickandroy.com. Go to the Nick and Roy store. Click on birthday message. You'll see there's a sample. Hit the sample. You'll get to hear one.
6: NickandRoy.com.
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7: You know, Nick, I often think about the mailbag. 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
13: What's in the mailbag? What's in the mail?
6: Lisa from Calgary, Alberta. Dear Nick and Roy, we love your show. We discovered it by accident. Well, most people do. When we heard you, we couldn't stop listening. Well, here's my question, because we do realize that you guys do have a mailbag segment. Here's my question. What is the name of the scale used to measure spiciness of peppers? Now, you mentioned that your wife, Roy, your wife really loves hot peppers.
7: Oh, my God, yes. Okay. She eats any type of hot pepper.
6: So the Scoville scale.
7: She calls me a hot tamale.
6: Yeah, she does. Oh, she does. Chili today, hot tamale. The Scoville scale measures the spiciness of chili peppers and other spicy foods based on their capsaicin. It's based on capsaicin content, ranging from 0 to 16 million Scoville. The Scoville scale is measured for, like we said, it's a measurement for heat or spiciness of a chili pepper, and it was developed by pharmacist Wilbur Scoville in 1912. Oh, there you go. Cool. Thank you, Lisa.
7: Yeah, capsaicin.
6: Yeah.
7: That's what the tongue says is hot. It's not really hot, but we sense it as that.
6: Yeah.
7: We had that on the show too, remember?
6: We did.
7: I was going through and I saw Professor Horace Kansas. That's what he put. So, of course, I had to read it. I wish that you guys would put all of your useless information into a book form. Hell, I would buy it in a minute.
6: Yeah.
7: I would use it in my classroom. Your show is amazing. It really is original, refreshing, and funny. Tilt.
6: Okay.
7: No, I'm sorry. I read that wrong. It is refreshingly funny. Tilt on learning.
6: Okay.
7: So he says, thanks. Keep up the good work of filling these empty minds.
6: Yes. When you say empty, you know we're talking about us. On the show today, we talked about sports. We talked about fashion. We talked about sex. It's time for the news.
17: And now, from around the corner and around the world, this is TUI News.
6: This comes to us, believe it or not, from a listener. Peter in Toronto sent me this story. A Florida man from Polk County was arrested. He tried to smuggle this into jail by having it inserted inside of him. Walter Freimeyer, it was an unusual morning briefing, as he put it, due to how he tried to smuggle the thermos inside the jail. Here's the back story. Juddy said the ordeal began with a complaint about a naked man at a park. We got a call that he was naked inside a restroom in a public park. So we asked, was he naked or buck naked? Now, you could be naked and still have your socks on, which I didn't know. But you're buck naked if you're totally naked. But when the deputy arrived, he had all of his clothes on. So he was escorted out of the park. So the deputy explained that he wasn't going to be arrested, even though people saw him without any clothes on, because he was giving him a break. We're going to dig deeper. Judd said Freimeyer then crossed the street, hopped onto the railroad track, and trespassed again.
7: I'm sure he was hopping.
6: He was. So he arrested him again because he was trespassing. So after 25 prior arrests, he's been to state prison 5 times. The sheriff explained that all the arrestees were put through a body scanner to make sure they aren't trying to bring guns, knives, and drugs into the jail. Guess what they found and where they found it.
18: So we arrested Walter Freimeyer. We got a call that he was naked inside of a restroom at a public park. So we ask, is he naked or buck naked? You know, you can be naked and still have your socks on. But if you're buck naked, you're totally naked. Well, anyway, our deputy gets there. The dude's got all of his clothes on. So we're nice. And we send him out of the park and trespass him and tell him we're not going to arrest you, even though people saw you here without any clothes on. We're going to give you a break. So what does he do? He goes across the street and hops up on what? The railroad train track and trespasses again, just as soon as we gave him the break. So the deputy arrests him. We find out he's already got 25 prior arrests and been to state prison 5 times. So not only is he trespassed, we've got him in possession of meth. Well, I've talked about meth doing crazy stuff to you, right? You ain't gonna believe this. So we put everybody through a body scanner to make sure that they're not trying to bring guns and knives and drugs into the jail. Well, you might have thought Walter was bringing drugs into the jail. He brought a thermos into the jail. That's right. He put it up the exit ramp. You know what I mean? A thermos about this size. No, it wasn't this one. We saw that and we said, dude, what are you doing here? He said, well, I put that inside my body and he didn't swallow it 24 hours earlier. We had to take him to the hospital. They had to find a specialist. It was quite the ordeal, but he's thermoless in the county jail.
19: That's right. He put up the exit ramp, if you know what I mean, according...
7: That was the Polk County Sheriff.
19: It was, yeah.
7: He did a whole thing on it, yeah. And he's showing the actual x-ray.
19: Yeah, unbelievable.
7: It is extremely funny. But you can't blame the guy, because at like $6 a cup, Starbucks is expensive.
19: It is.
7: And I hate cold coffee. So, you know, it's a way to keep it warmer.
19: So, you know what? So the sheriff in that video clip, he had a thermos next to him, and he's drinking out of it. He goes, this is not the same thermos. It was hilarious.
7: No, listen, you got to watch it. It's really funny. Good. But I'm going to tell you right now, this is not just like it's a full-size thermos.
19: Yeah, yeah. So, boy, oh, boy. Well, he wanted to keep his soup hot, I guess. I put that inside my body. He didn't swallow it 24 hours earlier. Judge said that the deputy... likely saved his life, though, because of the body scan. We'll take him to the hospital. They had to find a specialist to remove it. It was quite the ordeal, but he's thermosless now in a county jail today.
7: Yeah, gives new meaning to Vichy swap.
19: That's all the time we have for this episode of Total Useless Information with Nick and Roy. We'll scour the internet far and wide.
7: Was his name Stanley? Stanley Thermoses?
19: We'll scour the internet.
7: You know the cap is on the top of the
19: thermos. I was going to say,
7: That's why they had to get the specialist. You wouldn't want to leave just the cap in
19: there. No, exactly. You had to unscrew the cap.
7: Because you could get, you know, it could build up and then boom, it just blows out. You take a toilet.
19: Him to, yeah, exactly. We'll scour the internet far and wide for totally useless information just for you.
7: Ooh, if he had pea soup in there, I don't even want to think about it. Listen, until then, 90 countries around the world, you've been telling your friends, please keep it up. Tell everyone you know. Totally useless information with Nick and Roy.
19: I'm Nick.
7: And I'm Roy.
18: He brought a thermos into the jail. That's right. He put it up the exit ramp. You know what I mean? A thermos.
7: Know what I mean?
19: Thanks for listening.
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0: From the National Newsroom of the Canadian Press, I'm John Kennedy. Foreign Affairs Minister Anita Anand welcomed Chinese Foreign Minister Wang Yi to Ottawa today, marking the first visit by a Chinese foreign minister in a decade. Anand says Canada wants to boost its exports to China by 50% by 2030, while protecting national security and Canadian values. Global Affairs Canada says the two ministers discussed trade, foreign interference, human rights, and climate cooperation ahead of Prime Minister Mark Carney's planned trip to China in November. Outside of the talks, of Falun Gong protesters gathered in Ottawa, while Conservative leader Pierre Poilievre accused the Liberal government of being too soft on Beijing. Conservative leader Pierre Poilievre says Prime Minister Mark Carney's policies are to blame for Canada entering a recession. Poilievre reacted to the latest Statistics Canada GDP report that says the economy contracted slightly for the second quarter in a row to start the year, a benchmark that some economists consider for a technical recession.
1: There's nothing technical about having an empty stomach because you can't afford paying the worst food inflation in the G7. There's nothing technical about coming home from work and telling your kids that you no longer have a job and that they're going to have to sell the house because Canada has the second highest unemployment in the G7. That is not technical. It is real. This is a full-blown Liberal recession.
0: Finance Minister François-Philippe Champagne says he remains confident about the Canadian economy. As Ottawa appears to inch closer to a trade deal with India, Saskatchewan Premier Scott Moe says he hopes the agreement addresses the punishing tariffs on pulse crops. But Moe says if a deal doesn't remove the duties, it's something that his province can still work around.
2: But if they're not in that deal, that is an environment that we'll have to work our way through, which is the environment we currently operate in. And we've had pulse tariffs come on and off over my time in this position and over my time in elected government.
0: Last year, India imposed a 30% levy on all imported yellow peas and 10% duties on lentils, causing Canadian exports of the crops to dampen. The estimated cost for hosting the FIFA World Cup in Vancouver has risen roughly 22% over the last projection released in June. The BC government says hosting Vancouver's 7 games will cost up to $729 million, up from an upper limit of $624 million in the last projection. Tourism Minister Ann Kang says the World Cup's potential long-term positive economic impact is quite hard to measure.
3: When people come and they bring their money and spend it here, when we see opportunities of diversifying our trade, we see economic growth and we see a growth in our GDP. And with this money that we are making for the province, we're able to invest either in our capital projects or our programming, which seniors, kids, schools need. And so we need to work at this from all fronts.
0: The province also says net costs would be lower than previously thought by the $30 million due to projected revenue also estimated to rise higher than the last projection. This is the Canadian Press. In sports, hockey might be considered Canada's game, but the iconic Stanley Cup will extend its decades-long residency in the United States for at least another year. Taylor Hall, Logan Stankoven, and Eric Robinson scored in a dominating first period that helped the Hurricanes push past the Montreal Canadiens 6-1, closing a 5-game series. The visiting Toronto Blue Jays erased a 5-0 deficit by scoring 4 runs in the 7th and 2 more in the 8th to beat the Baltimore Orioles 6-5. Kazuma Okamoto and Charles McAdoo each had 2-run homers for the Jays in the 7th inning, while Vladimir Guerrero Jr. had a 2-run double in the 8th to ignite the comeback. For the 5th time in this year's NBA playoffs, a series is coming down to the ultimate game. San Antonio will visit the Oklahoma City Thunder tomorrow in Game 7 of the Western Conference Final. From the Canadian Press, I'm John Kennedy.
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0: Happy Friday, May 29th. This is the last show of May 2026. How about that? Shane Hewitt and the Night Shift from the nation's capital all across the country for you. On the internet streaming, on the radio, and of course, on the podcast apps after the fact as well. I'm Shane Hewitt. I am in Ottawa, the village of Merrickville, just south of the city. Ryan O'Donnell is in Calgary, I think. Noah Skanga is in Toronto. And here we are with our Friday show. I say I think with Ryan because they're working on a connection in the background for him. So we'll see what Noah gives me the thumbs up when all that's ready to go. Tonight on the show, we are going to dig into some AI in a little bit. A smart conversation with Mohit Rajan's AI and politics. I think that's going to be kind of cool. Can our politicians keep up with the world of AI? Spoiler alert. Shane says doubtful. Also, how AI is affecting our critical thinking. Dr. Perry Adler, psychologist, is going to be here after that conversation a little bit. And an incredibly juxtaposed conversation. Ryan O'Donnell is here to talk about thrifting. From AI to thrifting. That's what we do here.
1: The supply chain of a solid, I want to say, 60% of everything I own
0: is from thrifting. Seriously?
1: It's from easily. Yeah, I would say over half of what I own is thrifted. I'm packing up my bags right now for a little trip down to Mexico, and I've filled that suitcase with, I'm not exaggerating, 5 shirts that are all from Value Village that were clearly donated by a man who had excellent taste in vacation apparel.
0: Oh, dear. Now... First thing I wanted to ask with the cost of things is this a thrift store summer? But I also want to expand the term thrift store to a secondhand orbit. Because if you're shopping on Marketplace, if you're shopping on Kijiji or your Buy Nothing group locally, the reality is that that's all basically thrifting. Ryan, do you think this is a thrift store summer?
1: I think this is a thrift store summer. I think what I'm seeing people wear is less fast fashion and more of this sort of long-lasting, reliable, well-made piece of clothing. Or also, you know, the Canadian summer, I think, is inherently thrifty because it is so short. And so it's kind of a pain, especially when clothing can be, you know, that mall trip can be expensive. It can be a real pain. So it's nice to just go to the thrift store and buy some clothing that you're only going to wear for 3 months, maybe, and then you can recycle it or use it again next year. But it's interesting, Shane, because these clothes, I think, stay with us summer after summer. And after just moving, I donated so much clothing. And almost none of the clothing I donated was stuff I thrifted. It was almost all just that fast fashion stuff that I bought, you know, brand new out of the store.
0: 71010 is the text line. Are you a thrifter? What's your thrifting secret? You got to share it. Let's all share a secret. Like, where do you go? What do you do? What is the thrifting secret? In fact, there was a story from CTV. Alicia Fieldberg did it, reporting on thrifting and the extremes at which people will thrift.
2: Thrifting can turn up unique and vintage items, but these days it's often the deals attracting more shoppers.
3: And I'm on a fixed income, so, you know, because I'm retired, so it does help.
2: New national survey data from the nonprofit chain Restore shows rising costs are increasing interest in thrifted furniture and renovation materials, with 83% of Albertans saying thrifting makes economic sense given the current cost of living in Canada.
4: International conditions now. It's really expensive. We're just looking. I see paint over there. We often pick up paint for small projects at a reasonable price. 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
5: We've been in Canada for 35 years. 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
7: 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Like, that's huge being a self-contractor, right, where I don't get the extras that a lot of these bigger businesses do.
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2: All the proceeds from Calgary stores help fund local Habitat for Humanity home building projects.
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2: Since 1990, over 400 Southern Alberta families have received homes.
0: 71010, are you thrifting to get by or to get deals? I think I've become a thrifter. Ryan, I don't know if it was your fault. It's possible, I suppose. It might be Mel's fault, because Mel was really into it too. Yeah, I'm a thrifter. Like, in my house today, there is nothing new. I bought my couch from Costco because it was on sale at Costco. I think my TV stands, like the floor mount TV stands, those are probably new, like miscellaneous bits and pieces. This microphone that I do the show on, I bought on Kijiji from a guy in an alley.
8: In an alley?
0: Yeah.
8: Well, it works well.
0: Yeah, like even my monitors I have bought as like a salvage return. The lights I use here in the studio, those were from Marketplace. I think that means I'm a thrifter, doesn't it?
8: It kind of does, because you're identifying places in which you can find an option that is thrifted and actively seeking it out.
0: This is a good plan. 71010, your thrifting secrets. Garage sales comes in. It says, It's finally garage sale season. I got an electric walk for $3. And my secret, where I garage sale, I go to the more well-to-do neighborhoods to see how the other half lives and then buy a cheap piece of it. This is a good plan. It's true though, right? Like when you do a garage sale and you have good stuff, people show up. When I had a garage sale before I moved to Ottawa, I was shocked how fast people would come. And there's like a happy blend, by the way. If you do like a garage sale posting on Facebook and feature some of the nicer things you have, people are like offering like, I'll give you this much. I'll give you more than asking. Will you hold it for me? All that stuff. Like I think we appreciate it more in today's world of things. And I think that's obviously people are just trying to save some money. But Ryan, I have one quick question for you about your t-shirt thrifting.
8: Yeah.
0: Now you get excited about this, but how long of your life have you been a medium?
8: Oh, that's a very funny question. I've probably been a medium since I was probably like 8 years old.
0: Okay. So that's 22 years ago.
8: Yep, it is.
0: Yeah, most of us are not the same size for 22 years.
8: No, I've been a medium for a long time.
0: So maybe it's all the more reason to go thrifting. Okay, so we're going to do this. We're going to turn this into a thrift store summer and share some of your tips. Get some of this out there. I want everybody to get the things they need at a price they can afford. And like my air fryer is a thrifted air fryer. I don't even have a new air fryer anymore. So why not save the money? 71010, what are your secrets? What have you bought, like your secret purchase that was amazing from a thrifting purchase? Shane Hewitt and The Night Shift. When we come back, we are going to talk about the business things of the week. Andrew Cadell is going to be here, and he's in Quebec. So I have questions about Alberta separation, Quebec separation, and more of the things that happened through the course of the week. Stand by. We're going to be right back with more.
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1: Shane Hewitt and the Night Shift, Friday night, and a big night tonight. Canadians are in Carolina trying to save their NHL lives. Kamouraska, Quebec, is where we find Andrew Cadell. Will you be sitting on the edge of your seat, sir?
2: I'm about to go and change into my jersey, although it didn't happen help the other night. And the night before, I wore my jersey, or the game before, I wore my jersey, my Jean Béliveau jersey, by the way, plus my Habs t-shirt. So I'm not sure whether I should be wearing anything, wearing a hat with the Canadians exceeding. I'm not sure. But, you know, it doesn't look good because that last game, they just ran right over them. It looked like a peewee team playing men.
1: It did actually, truly. Best prognostication, do they hang on for one more?
2: I'd like to think yes. I mean, this team has come back from the dead so many times. But I think they've got to stop the dump and chase. They've got to take the body. They've got to bring in Arbor Jacki. I think they are. They're going to have to do the two-man forecheck, and they can't just leave it up to Dobish to save them.
1: He's been a fantastic goalie, hasn't he, through all of it?
2: Amazing. Absolutely amazing.
1: Claude Lemieux.
2: Yep.
1: Passed away on game three, the very first home game of the series, brought the torch into the rink. Mm-hmm. And has since passed away. This must be heartbreaking for Habs fans generally.
2: Well, it is, especially the fact that he died by suicide. And none of his former teammates, nobody who saw him that night in the old timers lounge, can figure it out. And, personally, you know, you could see he looked happy. He looked really pleased in what he was doing on that game night. We know that there are a lot of NHL players who have committed suicide because they have something called CTE, which is chronic traumatic encephalopathy, which is a brain disease which results from being hit on the head over and over and over. Anybody who's had a series of concussions is subject to it, and there's a lot of certainly there's a lot of studies. There's a group in at the University of Ottawa which is studying this. Anybody who's ever been an athlete and has had a concussion has to worry about the possibility of CTE.
1: Now, that has not been confirmed in this case yet.
2: Not in his case, no. But I think that it's something that, given he was a rough and tumble player who played the body, who must have had several concussions because he got into a lot of fights. It's I don't know. It's unexplainable, but it's one of those sad things about sport that you can really take a beating and they live short lives.
1: Yeah. Quote from the CTV News article, he looked great. He sounded great. We had great conversation. We were laughing. We were talking about 86. So I just wanted to acknowledge that story because it matters in a lot of ways for hockey fans.
2: It depressed me enormously. I mean, I have to say, personally, it has had an effect for the last 24 hours.
1: Oh, it's a terrible story. I mean, the fact that he's an athlete and prominent, yes. Mm-hmm. These kinds of stories hit people every day, and where somebody that you didn't catch it, you didn't see it coming, it surprises everybody and hurts so many people. Let's go back to game three, which was the first game of the homestand in the playoffs, where he brought in the torch to celebrate all of this, because this would have been our last celebration of Claude Lemieux, generally as fans, and this is what it sounded like.
3: Tonight's torchbearer, he won the Stanley Cup as a rookie with the Canadiens back in 1986, scoring 10 goals in 20 postseason games. A four-time Cup champion overall with three teams, Claude Lemieux.
1: Now, when they showed him coming in, of course, he's aged, and I wasn't a Habs fan generally, so it's not like I recognized his face right away. But then, of course, they introduced him. You're like, oh, that's who that is. That's cool. And then I remember in that moment, I was taken back by how big the cheer was and how much of a thrill it must have been to be a part of that. I just imagine the chills going down your spine. And I, in my mind, as I watched him walk in, I was like, that takes a lot of nerve, you know, to walk in and do that. and be able to just sort of navigate it. I think I'd be shaken. You'd like you, the torch would, like, you know what I mean? And so I just remember how struck I was to watch that moment. And that was the last moment that we got to see Claude Lemieux.
2: Well, he was a very, very proud Canadian. He played for other teams, but he was really, his heart and soul was with the Bleu Blanc Rouge. And I think also you have to realize that Quebec is a big, big family. And so for a Francophone who made it to the top, to have such a tragic ending has an impact on everybody in this province. Mm-hmm. Certainly every Francophone. And I was playing golf today with a bunch of people in La Pocatière, which is close to Kamouraska, and that was the subject on everyone's minds.
1: Was it? Well, my heart is with all of the Habs fans and anybody who's been through that. That's for sure.
2: Yep.
1: Shane Hewitt on the Night Shift. This is Andrew Cadell. He's in Kamouraska, Quebec. I'm in Ottawa. The Prime Minister says Canada Strong will make America great again. It's a fantastic sales pitch. Frankly, it should have been said a long time ago. Although it doesn't really align with, hey, let's not buy American planes now. And hey, we don't need America anymore. And I'm not sure if we're seeing the used car salesman more, if we're getting this used car salesman, or if the world is getting the real guy. I don't know who the real guy is anymore, Andrew Cadell.
2: Well, you know, it's not, as they say, it's not rocket science. In Canadian trade, like any country that is next to a very strong economic a power as a neighbor, we trade, and we always have about 70% with the United States, and that's the way it is around the world. So it's quite normal that the Prime Minister would be down at the Economic Club. He's got a lot of credibility there, and he's, I think, following what might be kind of a pincer movement. He's trying to appeal to other countries to trade with them, to deal with them, to be less dependent on the United States. But he has to acknowledge, while he's doing that, that we still want to maintain good relations with the U.S. because Donald Trump isn't going to be there forever. And we have, all sorts of connections, and we have supply chains and businesses that are really very, very connected between us and the U.S. And that's the way it is.
1: I get that, and I agree with you. I think that the messaging that he's selling to Canadians then is poor, because it's not the same messaging Canadians are hearing, and I think it's frustrating people when they're like, well, wait a second. What is it? Are we elbows up, or are we doing good business?
2: And you can be both, though. You can play offense and defense at the same time, you know?
1: Well, the answer is you always stay between the puck and your net. And so I think that a good defense is a good offense. I don't think you can play both at the same time. I think if you try to do both at the same time, you get yourself in trouble, to use the hockey metaphor. I think the reality is, though, is that the messaging, and people who don't understand that you can have slightly different conversations in different rooms in the age of the internet, is making people react and go, well, wait a second. And that's a brand issue. That's a branding issue in Canada. And in a country where the country has largely said, when are you going to start to take care of domestic issues so we see some help? So I think that you're right. I just think that it's possible. I think the way he's going about it is probably the right way, except the messaging at home has been weak at best. And now it just seems to not be changing. Andrew Cadell is here. Andrew, we're doing a thrifting summer is what we're doing. So the challenge is what can you thrift this summer? And I appreciate you being here, and I want to make a vintage joke, but it's Happy Friday, so I won't.
2: My thrift is to leave my car in the driveway and to bike everywhere I can when I'm not playing golf.
1: It's the most amazing thing. Andrew's bicycling stories, cycling stories. Here, I don't even know about it. He is older than I am and can ride a bike 30, 40 times as far as I can. It's the most impressive thing. And he's here every Friday. Thank you very much for being here, my friend.
2: It was great. Thanks a lot. Have a great weekend.
1: Happy Friday. Andrew Cadell, Shane Hewitt, and The Night Shift coming up for you next. Some stories that you absolutely did not need to know today.
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Shane here on the Night Shift. Happy Friday. Coming up here in about an hour, Dr. Lori's going to be here, psychologist, relationship expert, and so much more. How can you save your relationship? Well, it starts with love as a verb. It's possible that our own definition of love is what's in the way of our relationship being successful. We're going to learn from that. 7-10-10. The line is open completely for you to jump into the conversation through the course of the show tonight. Got some text messages about vintage stuff. Ryan O'Donnell is here. He's in Calgary. Shane, I've been collecting vintage clothing for decades. They don't make anything in Canada anymore. Textiles, London Fog, Sears Premier, Double Arrow Stitched, Egyptian Cotton. Look at that, taking a stand. Shane, there's a chain of thrift stores in the U.S. called Upton Cheapskate. They sell Lululemon dress shorts for $20 a pair US. I like that. There's a spot we go to when I go visit my buddy Evan Atlanta. It's a ladies only store, but it's like, I bought Mel a blazer and I think I paid 150 US for the blazer at the thrift store. Still had the tags on it. It was $800 US new. Unbelievable. My local garbage transfer station offers free paint. Paint brought in for disposal, processed to sell if it was in good condition, offered to the public. I use it for paint projects. Let's see if it's offered in your community. That's a great idea. 710.

0: Ten, how are you thrifting? I'm thrifting with Discount Ryan.
1: Spanning the entire world. This is Inside Copy.
0: All righty, some stories that you absolutely did not need to know today. Let's dig into the first one. It's out of the BC, you know, the British of Columbia's. A man's going viral for launching his speedboat and himself off of a waterfall that's not in BC. Because if you're going to jump off a waterfall, you go to the province next door too. But he did it all for a good cause.
2: Onlookers watched as Dusty Friesen and his boat, named Dent, dropped to the bottom of the falls. The 29-foot drop was meant to break the record for a jump off the highest natural flowing waterfall in a jet boat. According to his social media, Friesen plans to continue with similar jumps. His goal is to be able to monetize attempts like these, and he wants to benefit conservation efforts.
3: If there's ever overabundance of money beyond like me setting up safety and having a crew, having a lawyer, all the stuff, all the things I need, building a new boat, building all this stuff, putting it all together. When there's an overabundance, I plan on doing things like, I'd like to put together ocean vessels to go clean up the ocean, join the efforts with that.
0: Dent.
4: Dent the boat.
0: Dent the boat.
4: Driven by Dusty.
0: That's from CTV. Now, it's a 30-foot drop off of a waterfall, so it's like a river boat, and then he jumps off the waterfall. Dent's a little front heavy, gotta say. And I don't know if he is wearing a seatbelt. Like, should you wear a seatbelt on that? Because I hope he had a mouthpiece in, because it looked like it was a rough ride. He jumped off his first waterfall in 2019 near Tumbler Ridge, B.C., and the Lynbrook Falls was supposed to be a Guinness World Record attempt. However, Guinness representatives said it doesn't track the record, but he's always interested in adding new categories. Okay, what happened?
4: Something got cut off there in the script, which is fun. Basically the record wasn't like they didn't really have what they needed to actually count it. So Dusty has not yet set the record, but I have a feeling Dusty will. I think he's going to set the record and then he's going to break his own record. I'm very confident that's Dusty.
0: Oh, okay. Well, very good. That's it. It's a crazy video. It's on CTV. I do suggest you go watch it, and I hope Dusty wears a helmet. That'd be disappointing, hey, by the way. Oh yeah, that's not a world record. That's the response.
4: Not fair.
0: His boat is now called Dents. Here's another story that we absolutely did not need to know. Yeah, it's Friday. Happy Friday. Do you remember fitness tests in school? What did you have to do for fitness tests, Ryan?
4: I had to do so many of them. It seemed like it changed all the time. Like we had different ones because the government was trying to figure out how to keep the kids in shape. The one that traumatized us the most though was the fitness pacer test, which I don't know did you do the beeper, the pacer test? Do you remember doing that one?
0: Not beepers. We just had to do like runs and stuff. We didn't have electricity back then, right?
4: Okay. Okay. I have a clip. This is before you did the test. You had to listen to this thing in the gym. This is what it sounded like. And this is like triggering for me and my generation.
5: The Fitness Gram Pacer Test is a multi-stage aerobic capacity test that progressively gets more difficult as it continues.
4: It does. Do you remember that at all? Anything?
0: No.
4: I'm so glad you didn't. I mean, I'm aware of it. It was terrible.
0: Like, I didn't do it, though. No. Yeah. Do you want to do the countdown and see how it feels? Is there the countdown?
6: The 20-meter bleep test starts in 10 seconds. Level 1 starts with a triple bleep after a 5-second countdown. 5, 4, 3, 2, 1.
0: And off he goes.
4: Yeah.
0: Ryan O'Donnell, the athlete.
4: Into the nurse's office.
0: Members of the military, U.S. military, were going to take an even tougher test if they wanted to watch UFC fight for free. According to CNN, senior Pentagon leaders are putting together lists of uniformed U.S. service members who will be offered the chance to attend the UFC fight at the White House next month. Oh my God, what does this world become?
4: Keep going.
0: Hosted by Donald Trump, tickets will be only given to those who meet the weight requirements that are part of the fitness standards, so chubby soldiers can't come. And you probably have to be good looking. Ticket recipients are required to meet the DOD waist to height ratio standard of less than 0.55, as well as the specific service physical service records, test requirements. One of the memos sent to the service members says that using the Pentagon's preferred acronym for the agency. This seems to be part of an intense focus on physical fitness by Defense Secretary Pete Hegseth, who described his vision for the military in a speech to senior uniformed leaders last year. There will be no fat troops or fat generals or admirals in the halls of the Pentagon, Hegseth said in October. It's a good thing you didn't say the White House, eh?
4: Yeah. Very good. Very good.
0: All right, here's one more story that you absolutely did not need to know today. Sometimes car problems are simple. I like this one from way back in the day. You might remember the movie Sling Blade.
7: Carl, see if you can figure out what's wrong with this thing. It won't crank up and everything seems to be put together, right?
8: Well, I see.
7: Okay, stop back by. Don't worry about your boy. He's doing good.
9: It ain't got no gas in it.
7: You see there, Scooter? Thinks of the simplest things first.
9: Ain't got no gas in it.
0: Vehicle in this story had everything wrong with it. Ottawa police said they stopped a truck driver hauling an unsafe trailer on Leicester Road on Thursday. According to a statement from the police, an officer stopped the truck around 6 a.m. after noticing the trailer was missing wheels. Police say the trailer should have had 12 wheels on it, but only had two. Additionally, the trailer had no operational brakes and the fasteners on one of the wheels were unsecured. Missing 10 wheels, no brakes, unfastened wheel. The driver had driven from Embrun and was, that's a trip, and bringing the trailer to a scrapyard, police say. The company and the driver are now facing multiple charges, including operating an unsafe commercial motor vehicle, no name on a commercial motor vehicle, and driving after 16 hours elapses in a work shift. That's a big deal.
4: Yeah.
0: I gotta tell that story. He's driving trucks now. This stuff drives him crazy when he sees these things on the road. All right, there you go. Happy Friday. Some stories that I hope lighten up your Happy Friday just a little bit. Coming up for you in just a little bit, some big stories. We're gonna also get towards our movies with Steve Stebbing in a bit too. Stand by.
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0: Happy Friday, Shane Hewitt and the Night Shift. I appreciate you being here and being part of the show, making it a thrifting summer. That's what we're trying to do is, what can you do to save money this year? 71010 is the text line. Facebook Marketplace is the jam. And then you get another one that says, I would buy off Facebook Marketplace if it didn't suck so bad. So it could go either way. How are you saving money? It's a thrifting summer here. Shane Hewitt and the Night Shift. We're going to say, share stories on how it is that we have managed to get a stellar deal on something by buying it at a garage sale or at a thrift store or something like that. 71010. Use that text line. All right. In case you missed it, it's a tour around the iHeartRadio Talk Network. We're going to share some stories from our colleagues because they do great shows and you can listen to them on the iHeart app. You can listen to us on there too. It's completely free to download. Even has music channels on there if you want to as well. But you can live stream, get the podcast and send messages all in one place. Can't go wrong. Starting today with Elias Makos in Montreal, had Dr. Michael Callan on and talked about how he uses AI to aid with diagnosing patients.
1: Well, I use it three ways. First of all, AI scribes have really come onto the scene. And this is where the patient will come in and our system will listen to the conversation and then generate a note that's supposed to be concise and accurate. And this is really to allow the doctor the opportunity to have eye contact, that beautiful thing that we've lost with computers with the patient. And it seems like we're looking at a screen, not at our patients anymore. So the AI scribe has really come on the scene. We're also using it in what's called a prehistory chat box, where patients will get a link to the chat box before their interview, where symptoms can be reviewed and a note is generated for the doctor. And one of the things I really appreciate about this is that it will ask the patient, what are your expectations of the meeting? And sometimes it's not so obvious, and it's nice that the doctor is aware of this beforehand and maybe gives us a little head start on some of the issues that are important. However, this is very time-consuming for the patient, and I can often see that there'll be over 80 messages going back and forth, and the patient can be involved in this process for over 15, 20 minutes. And finally, there are some outstanding AI resources for doctors. One of the most famous one is called Open Evidence, using the New England Journal of Medicine, the Journal of the American Medical Association. And it allows us to put in symptoms and results. And using this database, this vast knowledge, can help us narrow down some conditions. So it's something that we would never use in place of our clinical judgment, but we can use it together with it.
0: It's possible that we don't understand when they say AI doctors, or the shysters are just pushing AI doctors on us versus AI assistants to doctors. In fact, we have a conversation later on tonight that is going to be, who is the tool, you or AI? And it's probably a good question you should be asking yourself when you're using it. Shane Hewitt on the Night Shift. It's in case you missed it. In Ottawa, Patricia Bull had Pedro Antunes on, talking about recessions, but what is a technical recession?
2: Essentially, it means that the economic activity in Canada declined in the fourth quarter of last year, and it's essentially flat or maybe a slight decline in the first quarter of this year. So economists here in this country, we typically say if the economy declines two quarters in a row, we would call that a recession, technical recession or otherwise. I think the true implications of this is that essentially our incomes, because GDP is really income associated with wages and income associated with profits. And what that means is our real income, our real purchasing power has declined slightly. But declined for two quarters in a row, a half a year.
3: Had there been anticipation that the numbers would have been better in the first quarter than what we are seeing?
2: No. Well, I think, in fact, most of the forecasts were quite subdued. We had 0.1 percentage growth in the first quarter. It came in at zero or just slightly negative. It rounds out to about zero. So, I don't think anyone was expecting a very strong performance to start the year. We know that the employment numbers have been very weak to start this year. We've had those data already. There's a lot of challenges with trade. Exports actually didn't do quite as badly as we thought, and that's kind of good news. I think we've seen some recoveries in some of those sectors that have been hard hit. But what's really disappointing here is the fixed capital formation. That is the addition to productive capacity, productive capital, things like structures, machinery and equipment, that's actually declined again in the first quarter. And, you know, we're living with, a push now to really build up our capacity here at home with major projects, et cetera. And it's not yet showing up in the numbers.
0: Patricia Bowl and Ottawa at Work at CFRA 580 in Ottawa. You can grab her podcast as well. It's on the iHeart app. Great place to go for all things and free for you. In Windsor, Ontario, here on the channels that carry the show across the network, Patty Handysides was in a conversation with Elliot Silverstein, Director of Government Relations for CAA South Central Ontario. They were talking about auto theft tactics and what we need to learn.
4: So what we've seen over the last couple of years is we've seen a really great effort across the province to really try and curb auto theft. I think a lot of people have gotten the message how to stay protected, how to be aware of certain elements related to auto theft, and we've seen that reduction. But we've been saying time and again that the issue is far from over, and now we're seeing the rise of what we're calling distraction thefts, which are really an effort by thieves to lure people in through a conversation or otherwise and try to gain access to their key fob radio frequency by talking to them, because there are devices out there that can grab that information from a close distance. And because thieves are still looking for those vehicles, we want to make sure people across Ontario are protecting themselves as best they can at all times.
3: Yeah, so this distraction thing, you know, I mean, I've heard of distraction theft before, where, you know, they try to distract you and steal your jewelry and things, but when it comes to auto theft, yeah, this is something new.
4: It is new, and it really is a combination of those types of thefts and distraction that you just mentioned a moment ago, but it's combined with the fact that because most people carry key fobs with them, and there are devices out there that can grab that information, and they can do it very silently as long as they're up close. So if somebody's stopping you for a moment, if you're beginning to have that sense that something doesn't feel right, step back, step away, because it only takes a short amount of time to grab that information, and ultimately they then have the access to try and steal your vehicle.
3: Yeah, and I'm thinking if you're in a parking lot of a store and they're approaching you as you're going into the store, they know, and if they can, you know, steal that information from your fob being close up, they've got lots of time to get that car out of there while you're, you know, whatever you're doing in the store, they know they've
0: got. Patty Handysides right there. Great conversation. I had no idea that that was a thing. So we're adding on to the learning tonight with In Case You Missed It. 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What the hell should we watch this weekend? We're talking movies and shows with Steve Stebbing next.
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25: From the National Newsroom of the Canadian Press, I'm David Augustine. Canadians have claimed more than $122 million in federal electric vehicle rebates since the program returned in February. Transport Canada says more than 24,000 claims have been recorded, with billions still available in funding. But auto dealers say many businesses are still waiting to be reimbursed for discounts already given to customers. Some claims have reportedly been rejected because of paperwork errors, and dealers want a review process. The federal government says valid claims continue to be processed and paid. Ottawa's fighter jet review could open the door for Canada to help build warplanes for Ukraine. Swedish defense company Saab says Canada could become a production and export site for Gripen fighter jets if the federal government chooses its aircraft over the U.S.-made F-35. Saab executive Andres Karp says some Canadian-built Gripens could ultimately be delivered to Ukraine under a European support program.
26: The drone war, which is terrible, that is in this stage of the war. The fighters should, Ukraine had more modern fighters, I think the war could have looked differently right now. But it's also about deterrence, to have a threshold. A country should have a threshold so no one even dares to start thinking about invading.
25: The comments come days after Ottawa announced negotiations with Saab to purchase globalized surveillance aircraft. An Ontario man at the center of an international suicide aid investigation has pleaded guilty to 14 counts of aiding suicide. Kenneth Law admitted selling substances later used in deaths linked to customers in Canada and abroad. Now, the court heard he shipped roughly 1,200 packages worldwide and knew many buyers intended self-harm. Families of victims listened as prosecutors outlined the circumstances surrounding the deaths. The Crown says it plans to withdraw murder charges against Law after he is sentenced in September. Victim impact statements were read in an Abbotsford courtroom after three men were convicted in a double murder case. Family members of Arnold and Joanne DeJong described the latest emotional toll of the 2022 home invasion killings. Sandra Barthel said outside court yesterday that getting to read their statements finally gave us a voice.
27: We've had to sit quietly and do that in honor of our parents because we wanted to protect the integrity of the case. So I think that today just really gave us a chance and opportunity to try to put into words how this has shattered our lives.
25: The suspects were found guilty this month of the first-degree murders of the couple. The court heard the couple were killed inside their home. And Conservative leader Pierre Poilievre says Prime Minister Mark Carney's policies are to blame for Canada entering recession territory. Statistics Canada says the economy contracted slightly for the second quarter in a row to start the year, a benchmark some economists consider a technical recession. Poilievre says there's nothing technical about rising mortgage delinquency rates, increased food bank use, and five quarters of failing business investment. Finance Minister François-Philippe Champagne says he remains confident about the Canadian economy. This is the Canadian Press. In sports, the Toronto Blue Jays erased a 5-0 deficit by scoring four runs in the seventh and two more in the eighth to beat the Baltimore Orioles 6-5 Friday. Kazuma Okamoto and Charles McAdoo each had two-run homers for the Jays in the seventh inning, while Vladimir Guerrero Jr. had a two-run double in the eighth to ignite the comeback. Reliever Mason Fluharty got credit for the win as the Jays improved to 29-29. Bayern Munich star Alphonso Davies is among the 26 players who will represent Canada at the FIFA World Cup this summer. Head coach Jesse Marsh unveiled his roster Friday following a training camp in Charlotte, North Carolina. Davies was not at the camp as he continues to recover from a hamstring injury. Canada's roster includes 13 players who represented the country at the 2022 World Cup in Qatar, including Davies, Juventus striker Jonathan David, and Hull City midfielder Liam Miller. And for the fifth time in this year's NBA playoffs, the series is coming down to the ultimate game. San Antonio will visit Oklahoma City Saturday in Game 7 of the Western Conference Finals. From the Canadian Press, I'm David Augustine.
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0: I will always want you. I came in like a wreck.
2: Happy Friday. Steve Stebbing is here. Big Miley Cyrus fan, Steve Stebbing. He's in Penticton, B.C. I'm Shane Hewitt. I'm in Ottawa. And it's a thrifting summer that we're having this summer. Steve, we're going for it here on the show. Are you find yourself, fancy yourself a thrifter?
3: As a Blu-ray collector, I would say the only thrifting I would do is buying used stuff, maybe through pawn shops and stuff like that, or eBay. I previously owned things through eBay. But thrifting, some place, like, I don't know, Value Village used to be excellent, but the pricing has gone through the ringer, I feel like, at least in the last decade.
2: Well, it is a for-profit business, so.
3: Yeah.
2: It is funny, though. You can go there and you lift and look over the item, and it's the original price tag still on it. It's cheaper than the price that they've got on it now.
3: Yeah. That's the issue I have.
2: Yeah. No, I love thrifting. I think thrifting is eBay. I think that's all the same things, right, going online. Mm-hmm. One of the things that I will always go into, and I've learned this from Richard Krause, your movie buddy, is that he likes, with booze and reviews that we do on the show, he likes to mix drinks, and he always talks about different, like, liquor glasses, like a nice coupe or a champagne glass or a wine glass. And so what he's inspired me to do is to go, when I see a thrift store, I go in there looking for glassware, unique, like whiskey tumblers or a nice drink coupe or something like that. And I like mismatched glassware. I think that's pretty cool to have a bunch of different kinds of champagne glasses or wine glasses or whatever. So I guess when it comes to actively thrifting, I buy used stuff all the time, but actively thrifting, that's probably where I go. 7-10-10. How are you thrifting? What's the cool secret thrift deal, that you go for? The best one so far, I think, that I've, on here that I never thought of on the text message, Steve, was people going and thrifting in rich neighborhoods because it's the best deal.
3: Oh, nice. Yeah, I would say so. That's a smart idea. Yep.
2: What the hell should I watch this weekend? You can grab it on YouTube. If you want to go back in time, you can. You can't go forward in time. Internet's not that good yet. But Steve Stebbing is on there at the Steve Dead and stevestebbing.ca. Get connected with his video podcast online with his daughter, Chloe. Let's dive into the movies. What the hell should we watch this weekend? Our first pick is Backrooms.
4: I found something. In the store.
5: Okay. What did you find?
4: The place. I found a place.
6: Hello?
7: Anyone there?
2: Okay, now, thrillers I'm okay with, scary movies I'm not. That sounds thrillery, or am I tricked?
3: It's kind of like a mix of both. This is basically a horror thriller kind of stripped to an esoteric frame, essentially, because this film is about a guy who runs a furniture store and in the basement finds a doorway, or just like a blank space in the wall where once he goes through it, he enters into this area that's just a long, unending series of rooms, almost blank yellow rooms, and it starts to intrigue him of how deep this goes, what's hidden inside of it, and what it's all about. And he brings all of this information to a psychotherapist who is like, this guy's either crazy or he's telling the truth, so I gotta go check it out myself. And the most interesting one about this, Shane, is it's based on something on the internet that's been going on for a long time called Creepypasta, kind of horror films.
2: What?
3: Creepypasta, they're like little kind of short horror stories that the youth have been making over the years. And so this Backrooms thing has existed on the internet for a long time, and now a YouTuber, Kane Pixels, whose full name is Kane Parsons, has made it into a feature film for A24. He's only 19 years old.
2: Oh, that's cool.
3: Yeah, so this is his first feature film. A lot of people saying that it was ghost directed by one of his more experienced producers, but actors on the set say, yeah, Kane directed everything, so don't believe what you see on the internet.
2: Oh, that's kind of fun. That's cool to see, hey, that young people
3: get awesome.
2: Making their way up. I think that's super fun. Okay, Steve Stebbing, what the hell should we watch this weekend? That's called Back Rooms. It sounds cool. Next on the list, Tuner.
6: Excuse me?
8: Yes, ma'am.
6: The toilet's leaking. I'll give you an extra 100.
8: What'd she say?
9: She wants us to fix the toilet.
10: We're piano tuners. We fix pianos.
6: 200.
10: 500, we'll talk.
11: Harry Horwitz is piano tune and repair.
12: This is Nicky. He is my apprentice. He has a hearing condition. But believe it or not, he's a virtuoso.
13: Virtuoso, huh?
12: Maybe you can inspire him.
14: Okay, thank you, Harry.
13: Close your eyes. What's this?
14: C, F sharp. E7 flat 9. Sharp, G, A sharp, B over D sharp.
2: It's a cool notion that he goes from piano tuner to thief.
3: Yeah, to safe cracker. And all over just trying to be able to get money to save his mentor, played by Dustin Hoffman, who due to medical ailments finds himself in the hospital. Of course, in the States, the longer you stay, if you don't have insurance, the more expensive it's going to be. So yeah, he gets into a shady business in trying to make more money. But this movie is probably at this point one of my favorite films of the year. Leo Woodall, a British actor, is the star of this one, and he has got a condition called hyperacusis, meaning that he has to protect his ears from harsh sounds because his hearing is so pinpoint acute. The mentor, I mean, Dustin Hoffman in this just proves why he's one of the greatest, and it's just incredibly charming the moment he gets on screen. And it's sad because I don't think we're going to see Dustin Hoffman much longer, because he is actually suffering from hearing loss more rapidly and rapidly every day.
2: What the hell should we watch this weekend? Steve Stebbing. SteveStebbing.ca to get connected. In the movies, The Furious.
15: You're looking for someone.
16: So am I.
15: My wife went missing.
16: Your daughter. She might still be alive.
2: Well, in the trailer image, he's swinging a sledgehammer, Steve.
3: Yeah. I recommend everybody to watch this full trailer. Nothing does it justice like seeing that trailer on the big screen. It is crazy. But this is a hyper-violent action film following two desperate men, one looking for his daughter and one looking for his wife, both kidnapped by the same shady organization. And for fans of The Raid, Redemption, The Raid 2, Baron Dahl, or The Night Comes for Us, or any kind of crazy martial arts film, this is your movie. This is one of the best action films in the last decade, and it's pulse pounding and it's relentless throughout. Just a really, really great action film.
2: All right, Steve says The Furious, Tuner, and Back Rooms are good movie selections through the course of your weekend this weekend. Why not? Coming up last week, I asked Steve to bring a couple of shows that I was curious to get his thoughts on. Jack Ryan is one of them, and Tom Green is the other one. So we'll find out shortly what Steve thinks about them and if they are worth the watch. What the hell should we watch this weekend? Shane Hewitt in the Night Shift.
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2: Steve Stebbing is here. What the hell should we watch this weekend? You can get connected at stevestebbing.ca. Movie reviews and so much more. There's also a video blog that does happen on YouTube. You can link from Steve's website. Last week, I thought, I have a couple of shows that I'm curious about. So I asked my friend who's in Penticton to share his thoughts. Tom Clancy's Jack Ryan Ghost War. Now, before we get into it, Steve, the Jack Ryan series did really, really well for the books. And then wasn't that the Tom Cruise movie? Did he do
3: it? No, for Hunt for Red October, it was Alec Baldwin.
2: Right.
3: And then Harrison Ford did Patriot Games and Clear and Present Danger. And then there was a Ben Affleck one called The Sum of All Fears, where he was Jack Ryan. And then there was Jack Ryan's Shadow Recruit, which was Chris Pine, which was a movie that didn't do very well. And then, yeah, the series, John Krasinski took over. And that's the Jack Ryan largely we know in the modern
2: world. Now, why would they go from series to movie?
3: Well, I think Prime asked them for more. That's what I think.
2: Okay. Well, I like this. Let's get started. Here's the trailer for Jack Ryan Ghost War.
4: Jack Ryan, I'm sure you're about to tell me that you're a civilian.
5: Because I am.
4: What do you know about Starling?
5: Do you mean an unsanctioned black ops team? Specifically designed for psychological warfare, assassinations? Let's shut it down.
6: The Starling has been resurrected. They're intelligent. They're dangerous. And they'll do exactly what we trained them to do.
2: All right, so tell us about Jack Ryan Ghost War.
3: So yeah, this comes after the series has ended, obviously, and the series ended with basically Jack leaving the CIA, leaving the ops, and essentially trying to have a normal life. And Ghost War is the rearing up of an old enemy for Jack Ryan to be brought back in by his close buddies, James Greer, and my personal favorite throughout the whole series, Mike November, played by Michael Kelly. Jack is the only person that has the information, has the knowledge, and has the ability to take down the sect. I will say I love Jack Ryan, the series, a lot. I thought it was really, really well done. And it feels like it got the Tom Clancy urgency correct, but Ghost War, for me, it just didn't feel like a justification of reopening this. Maybe if it was like an extra 6-part series, yeah, maybe it would have actually kind of made itself relevant, but it really did feel like somebody handing John Krasinski and Nolan Oppenheim some cash to write another short film. And it just didn't seem like it had the same sort of urgency that the series always had. And I just kind of felt myself being a little bit underwhelmed by the whole thing.
2: Really?
3: Yeah.
2: Were you underwhelmed by the series though, or did it change from the series to the movie?
3: It changed from the series to the movie. I just felt like everything was wrapped up in a nice package, even sided. Like it just felt full, you know, and this kind of feels like the Breaking Bad El Camino thing, how they made that extra Aaron Paul movie for Breaking Bad. And it didn't really feel like it was necessary. It just felt like, well, we got to do something for the fans. But in my opinion, it just wasn't enough.
2: All right. Next on the list that I asked for, because he is proudly Canadian and pretty darn awesome, Tom Green's Farm.
7: Welcome to the Tom Green Farm. My name is Tom Green.
8: Oh.
7: Here I am in my house out here in rural Ontario, Canada.
9: Wow.
10: A house that was built in 1857.
9: How cool is this?
7: where we'll be doing a talk show trying to get Tony Danza.
8: Your dad can't hear you.
9: I heard you.
7: Who's the boss?
9: I can't hear you, but I can't remember either.
7: We're trying to get Tony Danza up here.
10: Not in a television studio, but on a farm.
11: We're building a ramp for Tony Hawk.
12: If you build it, we might come.
2: I love what he does, and this is basically, he's taken a next level thing, because it's got the video podcast, basically, but it's like situational walking around doing stuff.
3: Yeah. You know, as much as people have certain thoughts about Tom Green, and they just think he's, maybe there's a lot of people that think he's just like kind of a gross out stand-up comic. I honestly think the guy is a trendsetter and, so wholly original in everything that he does. I don't think he has any interest in doing any pedestrian route when it comes to just being a comedian or just being a Canadian personality. I mean, podcasting, especially out of his house, I mean, he did that years ago before anybody was doing that. He took $19 million of Paramount's own money and used it to troll them in 2001 with Freddy Got Fingered. I mean, the guy is an absolute pioneer in every way. And I really dig this show a lot, working through Bell Media and Crave to put this one out exclusively through them. And I mean, some of the guest stars on this one, Dan Aykroyd, I mean, even the lowest score NHL analyst, I think, in existence, Paul Bizanet shows up on this one. Michael Cera and my friend himself, Jay Baruchel, is in the show as well.
2: Oh, very good. That's cool to hear. It's Tom Green Farm. You can get that one on Crave. What the hell should you watch this weekend without Nicolas Cage? Spider Noir.
13: Every mystery forms a complex web. The Polaroid strand. And it's a straight line to the answer.
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15: Axolotl, amphibian monsters on the loose. On elemental chemical.
16: All you can do is fight to keep the chaos from your door.
17: I came here to offer him a job. My friend disappeared.
18: You haven't given us much to go.
17: What can I say? The world's a dangerous place.
2: Throwback black and white?
3: That's right. Well, you can also watch it in a colorized version. Prime Video gives you two ways to watch this show, but I choose to watch it in black and white because I believe that's the intention, because Spider-Noir, even that title just says, yeah, watch this in black and white. But this is a spinoff, a live action spinoff of the animated Spider-Man movies, the Into the Spider-Verse and Across the Spider-Verse. Cause Nicolas Cage was Spider-Noir in that first film. And this is showing his world, where he's Ben Reilly. He's a private investigator that was a Spider-Man, but after the death of his wife kind of gave up that part of his life, but he is kind of sucked back into being New York's hero again through a major case that comes across his desk. And yeah, this is Fedora's atmosphere, quick talk, you know, damsels in distress, lethal dames, all that kind of stuff.
2: I like it. I you know me, I don't even like the superhero shows generally. I find this one strangely appealing.
3: Yeah, it's cool to see him swinging through the city in like a full suit and a Spider-Man mask and a fedora. It's just really aesthetically pleasing for me.
2: I think if they, it's cool. It's cool. It's a cool stretch versus some of the other ways that it's gone. For all of you non-Spider-Man people, I'm with you, but this looks cool. And again, what the hell should we watch this weekend if we didn't have Nicolas Cage to save the day?
3: You're welcome.
2: As he does. SteveStebbing.ca. Get connected with Steve. He's in Penticton, BC. Thank you, brother.
3: Thank you.
2: I'm Shane Hewitt. I'm in Ottawa. And coming up next, love as a verb. What if you could change your outlook, change your relationship, just change the trajectory of everything with one little reframe? Not of the relationship, but what of the work inside it looks like. A clinical counselor, relationship expert, Dr. Lori Battino is coming in. Your questions are always welcome to 71010. Text them in. We'll be right back with more.
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1: Well, happy Friday, my friends. I appreciate you being here. The Friday Night Love Shack. Dr. Lori Battito from Montreal is here. Clinical psychologist, relationship expert. Shane Hewitt in Ottawa. None of those things. And distinctly different than the brothel. The Friday Night Love Shack.
2: I hope so.
1: How are you doing, Lori? How are you today?
2: I'm great. Yeah.
1: Tell me what love is to you before we get into the work. When you think of love, what do you think of? It can be anything, experience, thing, whatever. What is love?
2: To me, love is action. Love is actionable.
1: Ooh.
2: It's about showing love. It's easy to say I love you. Mm-hmm. It's harder to show love and make sure your partner feels love.

0: So people often say, oh, love is a feeling. And I'm like, no, actually, no, it's not just a feeling. It's way, way more than that. And if you look at success is like a successful relationship. You know, people say, "Oh, you know, love cures all," and and if you love, it's enough. And but I always say, love is not enough, and the feeling of love is not enough. The actions of love is what sustains a relationship over time. So when I think of love, I think of actionable things.
1: Okay, that's fantastic. I like that. So for me, love is the word we use to render our presence. Nope, love is the word we use to render our experience of presence and connection. And so the render part is the action, right? It's the word we use, presence and connection. And so you just said, it's easy to say I love you. It's hard to do love consistently and onward. And yet, we tell ourselves so many times, I'm afraid to say I love you. Risk, might not say it back. And we think we're doing the actions of love, and we're probably not doing that. So we actually really have it twisted by the way you see it, because we tell ourselves it's risky. We think we're doing what love should look like, but we're probably not doing the little things. And we've really got it backwards. You said love is an action. Love is a verb. What does love as a verb look like?
0: So your words have to be... Look, it's not that love, saying I love you matters, but your words have to be backed up by actions, by respect, reliability, affection, empathy, compassion, listening skills, listening to your partner, like respecting boundaries, supporting someone during difficult times, keeping your promises. Fidelity, if that's what you've agreed on.
1: Would you put willingness to learn in there?
0: Yes, a willingness to hear. We are willing to learn, but before you learn, you have to be able to hear. So if your partner says, I'm not happy with X, I have to be willing to learn how to do something different. Mm-hmm. Right? If it's that doesn't work for my partner. So that is also a way to show love. So...
1: This is interesting because you know what it's reflecting to me, just as you said that. This is how integral. I mean, you talk about love. We're talking about intimate love inside a couple.
0: Yes.
1: But the how important the love of a good friend is, and when a good friend or the distinction between a good friend and bad friend, when they can be the reflection of that or the practice.
0: Mm-hmm.
1: You know, obviously there's it's an onion of privacy and things between the two relationships, but that's where the practice happens. Like a good friend lets you practice what love looks like for your partner, except partners, you do it with no pants.
0: I like that one. Cute. Look, the reality is that words alone don't create what's needed in a relationship, which is emotional safety, trust, intimacy, and connection. Somebody can say, I love you, and still be ignoring your needs. Gaslighting you, stonewalling you, breaking your trust repeatedly, doing all kinds of crap that is not healthy. And yet they can come back and say, but I love you, right? But I really love you. Well, I don't feel loved when you do these things.
1: Yeah, that sounds like it's a mask, doesn't it? Like, do you think we hide behind I love you as a mask? Is like, I don't know what to say, therefore I love you.
0: I think it's just, but I love you. You know, it's almost...
1: That's an excuse, it sounds like, yeah.
0: Yeah, it can be. Or it's a way to, I really, really love you, and please forgive me because I love you, and, you know, or sometimes it's worse. It's like, no, I'm really, really jealous, and I'm acting like a real jerk and jealous because I love you.
1: Right.
0: That doesn't work. No, because you're insecure, not because you love me.
1: Yeah,
0: that doesn't make me feel loved.
1: Yeah.
0: Right?
1: Fascinating. Okay, so I love you. So I love you as a verb in actions every single day. And one of the things you and I've talked about, of course, is I stand by that lovemaking starts the minute that you wake up. So if you're, even if it's date night Saturday and it's still Tuesday, sort of the lovemaking, which is all the little actions that lead up to Saturday night date night, they happen through the course of the week this week. The little actions,
0: That's assuming, right.
1: Maybe even more important than the big actions?
0: The little actions add up and make you feel loved continuously. So it is about consistency. You're right. It is about reliability and consistent acts of care and kindness and things like that, which will make us feel consistently loved, so that when it does come time for intimacy, we're already there. Like, we already feel connected. We feel that we were heard. We feel that our partner has been compassionate and kind and things like that. And the opposite is also very true. When you're fighting or your partner treats you badly or what have you, you're not in the mood. You're not going to want to get that close. You mm-hmm. want to avoid them in situations like that.
1: So how do we handle it when we have different, you know, this is technically a term, it's like the attachment style. Like, some people are okay with being away from their partner all day and they go about their business and they love them just as much. And other people are like, I need to text you every 30 minutes because I just want to proclaim my love. And everyone has sort of different attachment styles generally. It doesn't mean it's a bad thing. It just means that that's how they're going through life today. But sometimes it's just really, really different in how people go about it.
0: Right, because sometimes somebody who's really anxious and fears abandonment, for example, needs a lot of reassurance. And so they need to feel loved a lot. And if you're with somebody who is far more aloof, it's going to be like that will cause quite a bit of friction in the relationship. And that is a good time to get help, actually, because you need to be able to understand your attachment styles, where it comes from, what your needs are, and negotiate and find a way to compromise. If when you love each other, that's what you try to do, right? I want you to be happy and vice versa. So how do we get to this place where it's comfortable for me as well?
1: Mm-hmm. So I have the secret. Can I tell you the secret? I found it by accident.
0: Sure.
1: So attachment, what are the attachment styles? There's avoidant.
0: Anxious.
1: Anxious, avoidant. And then there's
0: secure,
1: avoidant. So, one of my best friends is, I think, the same attachment style as my girlfriend. And so I just called Fred and I'm like, hey, Fred, what would you do with this situation? And he'd be like, oh, I would totally just get busy and forget about it. And then I'd call you later and be like, oh, hey, sorry, I forgot. And I'm like, okay, cool. And then Fred tells me, and then I'm like, cause that's what's happening in my day today. And
0: right.
1: So it's cause I think I would self-diagnosed only, but be more of a secure attached. And so it's interesting, how I just found my friend and my friend helps me navigate it. That's the secret sauce, by the way. Find a friend who functions the same way and they can always tell you what they're up to. Okay. So yes. It's love as a verb. Dr. Lori Batito in Montreal, 71010 if you have questions. You're more than welcome to text them in. And coming up next, I'm not in love anymore, Lori. I'm not in love with you.
0: Yeah. That is my biggest pet peeve when I hear people say that.
1: Yeah.
0: I'm not in love. Like, I'm no longer in love, but.
1: No longer. So we're going to navigate at that point because sometimes relationships do end, but are we clear on what's truly going on? How does this happen? We'll be right back.
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1: I'm Shane Hewitt in Ottawa. Dr. Laurie Battito is in Montreal, clinical psychologist, relationship expert. Love is a verb. What if you could just change your entire look at your relationship, your feeling exhausted, which in itself is a whole thing about a story that we tell ourselves. How lucky am I to be exhausted inside this, to have the opportunity to work so hard? What if in your relationship we could change, I don't love you anymore. I'm falling out of love. I'm not in love with you anymore.
2: That's what you hear more. You hear more people saying things like, I'm not in love anymore. But, and I think this is a big, could be a big problem.
1: So they say, well, I love them. I'm just not in love with them.
2: But that's the problem. Yeah. So the problem is not quite understanding the evolution of love. Now I actually did a TED talk on this. So if people want to look it up, they just have to Google my name with TED next to it. And I did one in long-term relationships because in fact there is an evolution of love in long-term relationships. So everybody kind of knows, they can understand the whole being in love thing as the excitement and the infatuation and the butterflies in your belly, and it's obsessive. Being in love is obsessive. Obsessive thinking and strong sexual chemistry, and you're always, like, you idealize the other person. You crave them. You crave their closeness. Like, it's all fueled by novelty. We call it, like, new relationship energy is another way of saying in love, right? And it's fueled by passion and novelty and brain chemistry. There's research that shows that being in love does something to your brain. It triggers dopamine, the intense hormone. So it can feel very exhilarating, right? Just like skydiving. It can feel very exhilarating, all-consuming. And this is what you thrive on. But you thrive on that energy, right? And it fluctuates with time. That's the thing. You cannot think about sustaining the butterflies in your stomach forever. Mm-hmm. Like, that's not really a great feeling when you break it down.
1: You sweat a lot. Yeah.
2: Could you imagine having that level of, like, as if you were jumping out of a plane every day? Like, that's a lot of stress for the body to take, frankly.
1: So let me ask you this. I love them. I'm just not in love with them anymore. And the distinctly very different of how to be just enthusiastic about love. Not necessarily that in love butterflies trap. So how can we be enthusiastic in our relationship and then have that sort of creative love as a verb?
2: So you talked about attachment, and like, love is less about that intensity and more about the attachment. The attachment and the connection, like the sustained connection and the trust that evolves. So what happens when to love somebody is a much deeper thing, right? It's like to love. That's a verb, to love somebody, right? There you go. There's your verb. Whereas being in love is not a verb. Mm. That's really that intense feeling. But then you have to pass over to the now I love. So now it's a verb, and it goes deeper and it's enduring, and it involves things like care, commitment, respect, emotional investment, all things that we do to get there. Acceptance, compassion, these are choices that we make.
1: So let me throw a word at you, and let me stress test this, because I say the most important word in the English language is probably a word that most people have never associated as the most important. And to me, it sounds very important right now. And it's participate. I think the most important word in the English language that we don't pay attention to mindfully in our lives is participate. Because it sounds to me that if you want to have love in your life, you're going to have to participate. And the cool thing about participate is you're allowed to set the boundaries. You get to set the limits and the rules, but you're going to have to participate. Again, that's the sort of take action, you know.
2: It's a take. Yes, that's the actionable word. And I like the word presence, right? So being present is being in tune and being aware and really listening to your partner and paying attention to their needs and your needs and really being present versus, you know, sitting side by side, each of you being on your phone all the time and not really paying attention or having conversation. Mm-hmm. So that's a lack of connection. So, but you're right. It's participation, right? It's action. What are we, it's that's action. What it's all about.
1: Yeah, Joanne and Hal were on it. They were not just on it for our fitness. They were on it for our sexy time, too. I love this. So you've been married for a long time. Can we go personal for one quick sec?
2: A quick second, sure.
1: Sure.
2: Over 30 years.
1: Over 30 years, yeah. I mean, if you could, what's one little action that has worked for you that's repeatedly just keeping the action alive inside your relationship?
2: So part of it is understanding that every long-term relationship goes through ups and downs. There's a lot of stress that is thrown at relationships, right, or at couples. Pressures, money problems, and kids. And so there's lots of stuff. And to me, it's the maintaining that we are a team. We are a team. Mm. And we work as a team. But as a team, we maintain our individuality and we work as a team. So we have a motto. My husband and I, there's a let live and let live kind of attitude, whereas if I really want to do something, he doesn't want to get in my way for doing something that makes me happy, obviously within the boundaries of the decisions we've made in our own relationships. But for example, if he wants to spend a day golfing or I want to travel a little bit more and he can't or he doesn't, he's not going to stop me. He's going to be like, sure, if it makes you happy, honey, it's something you can do, you know, you should do it. Yeah. So it's not about permission, but it's about we just have an understanding. So to me, that works because it allows my independence and still the couple can remain tight.
1: And that's how you ended up with so many pairs of shoes.
2: There you go. Exactly.
1: It's very true.
2: That my husband thinks are only $20 a piece.
1: See the earlier podcast about the good lies.
2: That's right. Little white lies.
1: Oh, this is so great. I love it. So I think the takeaway for me about love as a verb is, like you said, it's presence. You have to be plugged in. But I really like the other word you gave me, which was enthusiasm. And enthusiasm, I mean, you're going to have to find a way to get a little bit enthusiastic about it. But I think participate, again, sort of captures that too, which is you got to be present in what's going on. You've got to be willing to participate, even if it's uncomfortable, and show up for that person when they need you. And show up for yourself to bring the best person to the table that can possibly, you know, come home. And I like what you said about the phrase, too, that you know, it's you and me against the world. And if you have to go home and be fighting the war against your partner, that's tough, man.
2: Your home needs to be your safe haven, not your prison.
1: Absolutely. Well, okay, let's talk about home then. This is what always happens. We come up with our next topic by accident here on the Friday Night Love Shack. 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Happy Friday. Thanks for being here.
2: Happy Friday.
1: Shane Hewitt and the Night Shift. We're going to be right back with you.
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9: From the National Newsroom of the Canadian Press, I'm David Augustine. Bank of Montreal Chief Economist Doug Porter believes there was no sense sugarcoating a sour result after Statistics Canada reported Friday the economy stalled in the first quarter of the year. In a note to clients, Porter says the economy has clearly been struggling to grow since the start of the trade war. While real GDP by expenditure was flat on a quarter-by-quarter basis, converting that to an annualized rate, the figure most economists pay close attention to, magnifies the quarterly changes. Now those results showed a decline of 0.1% for the first quarter. The estimated cost for hosting the FIFA World Cup in Vancouver has risen roughly 22% over the last projection released last June. The BC government says hosting Vancouver's seven games will cost up to $729 million, up from an upper limit of $624 million in the last projection. But Tourism Minister Anne Kang says the World Cup's potential long-term positive economic impact is hard to measure.
10: When people come and they bring their money and spend it here, when we see opportunities of diversifying our trade, we see economic growth and we see a growth in our GDP. And with this money that we are making for the province, we're able to invest either in our capital projects or programming, which seniors, kids, schools need. And so we need to work at this from all fronts.
9: The province also says net costs could be lower than previously thought by $30 million due to projected revenue also estimated to rise higher than in the last projection. Canada Post says it has lost $205 million before taxes in the first quarter of the year. The Crown Corporation saw its revenue fall by $181 million, or 14.3%, compared with the same three-month period in 2025. Its total losses ballooned by $164 million year-over-year as the Postal Service moves forward with reforms aimed at addressing its ongoing struggles. It says labor uncertainty weighed on customer demand as the service remained without new collective agreements from the Canadian Union of Postal Workers. A man has been hospitalized after a standoff with police at a Winnipeg home. Police say officers attempted to execute a warrant when the suspect fled and ran into an unknown home and held three people hostage. A fire was also set, but it was eventually doused. Constable Pat Sadak says he is proud of the work that was done to apprehend the suspect.
11: I really give it to the professionalism and these officers being courageous. They're very professional. They come to work every day. This situation was extremely volatile.
9: Police say the three hostages were rescued and were not injured. An international panel of human rights experts has accused Canada of genocide against Indigenous peoples. The finding follows hearings into residential schools, missing children, and forced sterilization policies. Tribunal judges say Canada carried out crimes against humanity through decades of assimilation policies. Now survivors shared accounts of abuse, neglect, and cultural destruction during emotional testimony in Montreal. The tribunal plans to release its full judgment on September 30th. This is the Canadian Press. In sports, Taylor Hall and Logan Stankoven each had a goal and two assists as the Carolina Hurricanes advanced to the Stanley Cup Final with a 6-1 win over the Montreal Canadiens. The Hurricanes, who got goals from Eric Robinson, Jason Blake, Shane Gottesbear, and Seth Jarvis, won the best-of-seven Eastern Conference Final in five games. Michael Pezzetta scored at 14:53 of overtime to lift the visiting Toronto Marlies to a 2-1 win over the Wilkes-Barre Scranton Penguins to grab a 2-0 lead in the best-of-seven American Hockey League Eastern Conference Final. Alex Nylander also scored for the Marlies, who will host Game 3 on Monday, needing two wins to advance to the Calder Cup Championship Series. And Landon DuPont scored twice, Carter Bear had a goal and an assist, and the Everett Silvertips punched their ticket to Sunday's Memorial Cup Championship game with a 6-1 semifinal victory over the Chicoutimi Sagenians in Kelowna, BC. The Western Hockey champion Silvertips will play the unbeaten Ontario Hockey League champion Kitchener Rangers in the championship final at Prospera Place. From the Canadian Press, I'm David Augustine.
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24: Hello, hello, friends. 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Thank you so much for joining me again. We are going to do a special show, a best of show to send us off into, I guess, the horizon. For those who weren't listening last week, I've been on Free for All Friday we've been doing it for over 7 years. I actually can't remember how long I've been doing this show nationally, but it's been such a pleasure for me to be doing it. I love radio. I love being with you. And since I've told you that this would be my last show, I've been getting all these emails from listeners, in particular women who said how much the show has meant something to them. And I just, you know, it's meant so much to me. I haven't been able to answer all of you yet, but I will be doing every single one I'm going to reply to. But please know that it has really moved me to hear that the stuff we try to do on this show, be it highlighting the needs of women entrepreneurs, how hard it sometimes is to be a mom and be ambitious and balance things in life, to talk about the importance of supporting small business in this country, and of course to talk about politics and all the great things that politics brings, including the messy stuff behind the scenes, will continue. As I noted last week, next week you're going to have Graham Murchison in this slot with his new show, and it is going to be awesome. He's going to be coming on with me in at 1:50 today just to talk a little bit about that, so do stay tuned. I, of course, am not totally going away. I'm going to be guest hosting when I can. I'm going to be on News Talk 1010 as a regular contributor, as always. I'm on John Moore's show every week, and I will, of course, be running my business and on all the Twitter machines and other places. But we have a bang-up show for you today, and I'm going to get into all of that. But one of the things we are going to talk about, of course, is the news. We do get into the news on this show, and a comment that the Prime Minister made is making lots of raised eyebrows, lots of, I think, questions around, is this a pivot in strategy for him with Canada, the U.S.? This is what the Prime Minister had to say when he was in New York City yesterday.
25: A stronger Canada is a better ally. And we know that while Canada and the United States have had our differences over the centuries, we have always worked and eventually worked through them because we share values and our common interests run deep. Let's be absolutely clear. Canada strong will help make America great again.
24: So that last sentence, Canada strong will help make America great again, is what is making noise. It's what's raising eyebrows, because it certainly isn't elbows up. But is it the right political play? Well, you know who thinks so? The U.S. Ambassador, Pete Hoekstra. He has heaped praise on it, saying, PM Carney said something worth repeating today. A strong Canada will help make America great again. I think a lot of Americans can get behind that kind of message. And we know that Ambassador Hoekstra is such a beloved figure in this country that I'm sure that is exactly what... That being so, we're going to talk to the panel about that. I'm actually going to have Scott Reed has said he's not quite sure about how good of a strategy this is for the Prime Minister. So we're going to have him on with Mariko Walsh a little later on in the show in the 1 o'clock hour. And for those regular listeners, rather than have one big panel, I'm actually having what I'm calling my superpower panel, where for every segment, we are going to be having two different favorites on the show. And I'm going to take you through who all those people are. So coming up, just so you know, it's a big, big show packed with guests. Postmedia's Brian Lilly is going to be joining me at 12:20 with the Toronto Star Queen's Park Bureau Chief Rob Benzie, who's actually in studio with me right now. So if I start to cry because I'm sad for leaving, Rob's going to take over the show. You can hear him laughing in the background. We're going to talk about that comment. Also talk about Premier Ford and sort of the political futures at Queen's Park. At 1:05, Larissa Waller and Melanie Parody are going to come on with me. We're all small business owners. We're all women small business owners. Why do we start our business? There's a new study come out that said there's a rise of female business owners and why that is happening in the country and what we can do more to make that happen. The Globe and Mail, as I mentioned, Mariko Walsh is going to be joined with Scott Reed at 1:20 to talk about their political predictions. And then I'm going to have the kickers, sort of the fun segment at 1:35 with former Toronto Mayor John Tory and Bell contributor and Syria Grell, who's been on the show as well. One interview I do want you to stay tuned for on this show is Minister Carol Maroney actually did an exclusive interview with me yesterday, mostly because I called a favor. But I wanted to talk to her. She announced earlier this week that she's not running again. And she's someone I worked with before on her leadership campaign. She's someone I've admired. Is a bit of a, I don't know if she'd want me to call her mentor, but certainly a professional, a skilled politician, a incredibly good person who's got big ambitions and has managed to be a great mom and also, I think, a good political leader. And we talked, at length about what that meant for her. Here's a little bit of that interview.
1: And it's hard, but I think that women like myself, like you, people who've been around politics, who are leaning into their careers and trying to achieve great things, need to be honest about what works and what doesn't work. Like we just talked about balance. We need to ask for help. We need to be honest when things aren't working and we need to step back. Just kind of like I am doing this week. It wasn't working. It's just time for a shift.
24: So not that I'm remotely comparing myself to Minister Mulroney and her shift, but as we both look at two big career shifts, I hang up this show and kind of pivot to new things with my business. We talked through what that shift meant for her, what she's going to do next, and how she felt her 8-year career in politics was. So stay tuned for that at 12:35, where I talk in depth with Minister Mulroney about her experience. At 12:50, I'm also going to be talking to Farah Nasser, who is a public speaker, former journalist. And she went public last week with her story of cancer diagnosis. And I know that sounds like a bit of a downer because I try and make the show happy and light. That's one of the things. The ethos of the show is a no BS look behind the scenes, but we have bring some joy. But she took that, one, and turned it into a positive because, A, she went and self-advocated to get an early mammogram. Two, she got diagnosed with stage 0 cancer, which I didn't even know was a thing. She's had that operation and she went public with it. And since then, there's been a wave of women who have gone and got tested, including some who have, yes, discovered they have early stage cancer, but others who are just doing that, including myself, by the way. She inspired me to go get my mammogram done this week. Was it weird? Yeah, it was. It was a really weird experience. I was scared to do it, I'll say, because I heard it hurt. It doesn't hurt. I thought it would be hard to get. It's not hard to get. You can actually just go online and get it from your doctor. So one of the things I want to do with my last show is I want to inspire you all to take women out there. I want you to take better care of yourself. You can go sign up online. If you're in Toronto, you can go to Sunnybrook. You can sign up in less than 5 minutes. I was in and out in less than a half an hour. So we're going to talk to Farah about her personal story, what that was like for her. And here's a little bit of what she said when she got her first ever mammogram.
2: So I really did not expect a call from my doctor to say that you have breast cancer. Because I had no symptoms. I had no family history. There was nothing to indicate in my body like that I was just walking around with it. I don't even know how long I've had it. And so I don't know why in my head I thought I was immune to cancer. I think I had just thought that. And the truth is nobody's immune, right? Like 40% of Canadians will be diagnosed with cancer in their lifetime. Like it's not something that even if you have no family history, that's a myth, right? Anybody could get it.
24: So I have a couple goals for the show today as we go on for the next 2 hours. One is to have a lot of fun with all of our guests. Two is to keep advocating for the things that I care a lot about and I think don't get talked about enough on air and in this country. One is that I think, you know, women, mothers need a bigger space in the world. We need to be more forgiving of ourselves and acknowledge when things are hard that we can be big and ambitious. And I heard that from all of you this week when you emailed me. Two is I want you to all get tested and advocate for yourself medically. So if I have one more woman that gets a mammogram this week out of the show, I'll think I've done my job. And also kind of demystify a little bit of that. It's not as hard or as scary or as funny as you think. And I want to have some big political conversations about what's going on in the world. The legislatures broadly across the country, they're going to be hanging up their hats. The MPPs, the MPs are going home. Where do we think the country's at? Prime Minister Carney, of course, making big waves in the U.S. as he speaks about maybe this new approach from the government as we roll into our CUSMA targets. July 1st is the deadline. We don't think, anybody thinks we're going to make it, but perhaps Marika and Scott have some other insights to that. So we are going to do all of that on this show and more. Joining me, as I mentioned after the break, is Rob Benzie, who's in studio with me right now very patiently and very kindly, waiting to do that with Brian Lilly, who is a post-media columnist. And we are going to be talking about, of course, the Prime Minister's comments and what I think you can expect out of, and particularly Prince Park, because I do want to take a look at what's been going on with the provincial government here in Ontario. Premier Ford has been in office now for almost 9 years. We saw a little bit of dip in polls around the gravy plane, as it has been called, which he probably hates to hear. And the Prime Minister, by the way, just making some waves around his plane travels, although that food didn't look very good, but we can talk about that. So all of that is coming your way at 12:20. It's going to be an awesome show, so please grab a glass of something, sit back, enjoy. I might be doing that, maybe not, and we will see you through the next hour. That all that and more on the iHeartRadio Talk Network.
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24: Welcome back, friends. Amanda Galbraith here with you for our last show ever. And we are beginning our series of super panels in studio with me. We've been kibitzing behind the scenes on all kinds of things we can't actually say on air. But Rob Benzie, Queen's Park Bureau Chief for the Toronto Star, and Brian Lilly, columnist for the Toronto Sun and Post Media. Thank you both for coming in studio.
17: We couldn't miss this, Amanda.
29: No, you got to come by and see your friends on a day like
17: exactly,
29: this.
17: Exactly.
24: Well, I was so pumped when Brian said you guys would come in together. And, yeah, anyway, it's lots of fun.
17: Brian lit a fire under me to get me down here.
24: And you brought your, like, tiny... I
17: rode my tiny little Brompton English folding bike, like the Poncy downtown Toronto elite that I am, Amanda.
29: Do you have a Porsche to put it in the back of, like Jagmeet Singh?
17: Exactly.
24: It's issued to all Toronto Star Bureau chiefs today.
17: They actually check to make sure we're actually using them.
24: All right. Getting to brass tacks and politics. So the Prime Minister has, I think, raised some eyebrows or caused some interest in these comments that he made yesterday in New York City. I want to play the clip here.
25: A stronger Canada is a better ally. And we know that while Canada and the United States have had our differences over the centuries, we have always worked and eventually worked through them because we share values and our common interests run deep. Let's be absolutely clear. Canada Strong will help make America great again.
29: Make America great again. I'm shocked those words came out of his mouth. It's probably a good message to be delivering to Americans, though, but it completely flies against everything else he's been saying. The rupture. Jameson Greer was doing a fireside chat the other day with Barack Obama's U.S. Trade Representative, Michael Froman. And Froman has been listening to Carney because he asked Greer about the rupture, which is what Carney's been talking about. Now he's saying we're going to have a fortress North America.
24: Yeah, it's
17: the AmCan fortress, isn't that what Doug
24: Ford called it? Can Am, AmCan, whatever it is. Yeah, I mean, I heard it and my eyebrows went up because, again, I think if we could bifurcate and deliver that message just to a U.S. audience, and we saw the most beloved figure in Canada, U.S. Ambassador Pete Hoekstra, praise it, which always means it's a message success domestically, say this was a good thing and we should repeat it, but it to me, and perhaps that's where they are in negotiations. We don't get a lot of transparency from the government and where they're at. Fair enough. But I don't know. I don't know how he sells that domestically, but do you think maybe he's got so much political credibility, Rob, that we'll just say, you know what, if the Prime Minister's got to do it, if he's got to say MAGA, he's okay.
17: Well, I mean, I don't know if it's credibility or if it's good fortune. Mr. Carney is blessed right now, some kind of political unicorn. He has managed to rid himself of a lot of Trudeau baggage, Stephen Guilbeau being talked among that this week, and it still has not hurt him in public opinion polls. It might, though, at some point. I mean, at some point, progressive liberals are going to say, well, wait a minute, we're liberals, we like, you know, hugging trees and these kinds of things. We're not about, you know, pipelines and deals with Alberta. So I don't know. I think, but I think, he's very fortunate in, we're watching Pierre Poilievre right now on screen, taking questions in Ottawa. Mr. Carney is blessed with a good fortune and Pierre Poilievre as leader of the opposition.
29: Poilievre's message isn't resonating, and Carney can apparently do no wrong. We used to call them, remember, we called them Trudeau after Jake Tapper gave us that great name.
17: Trudeau
29: guys who, it didn't matter what Trudeau said. Eventually that wore off. But right now, Carney's people are kind of like that. He can do a complete flip-flop, and he will get zero pushback because the man is so great. They love him. And so as long as he's in that honeymoon period, he can say MAGA, I think.
24: So I want to ask you both this because we are going to July 1 is the, you know, the fictitious, well, the real Kuzma, but we're not going to make it. You kind of mentioned this, Rob, that he's a political unicorn of sorts. I think we've seen elements of that Teflon-ness in Premier Ford, except for recently, right? Over the last, like, better part of 8 years. And part of it, he's benefited from a lack of, I think, a strong opposition, et cetera. Not that I'm drawing parallels to the gentleman on screen in studio as we speak. But when do you think, if you could do a crystal ball, like, when does the other shoe drop? When does he start to become mortal?
17: Mr. Carney becomes mortal. I'm not sure. First of all, the July 1st Kuzma deadline is not really a deadline in the absolute terms. July 1st will come and go. Canada Day will come and go. Canada will still have a free trade agreement with the United States for another decade or so. It's a check-in period, basically. And then after that, we may have to renegotiate, but there's another one 6 years after that. So I think there's a lot of, hyperbole about that deadline, and it's not really borne out with, I mean, it's great for us to talk about it, and it's like, are we gonna be paying more for American goods on July 2nd? No, we're not.
29: I wouldn't be shocked to see, the Americans give a 6 months notice that they're pulling out, though. I would not be shocked by that at all. You listen to what Greer's been saying, and they're in the middle of negotiating with the Mexicans. So, or we could end up like we were in 2017, where the U.S. negotiated the whole thing with Mexico, and we just had to say, yeah okay, we'll take it.
17: or the U.S., I mean, look, the midterms are going to be pretty tough for Mr. Trump's party, and it doesn't sound like Mr. Trump cares about that. He said the other day he doesn't care about the midterms, and I'm sure that's really bad news for the Senate Republicans and House Republicans who actually do care, and they have to care. There's some seats that are going to be in play in part because of Mr. Trump's policies that have made life more unaffordable for Americans due to tariffs, not the stuff that's within Kuzma. That's why I think getting out of Kuzma is a bad idea for the United States. It's a bad idea for, it's terrible for us. It's bad for them.
29: Horrible for us.
24: I want to bring some joy to the listeners, and we've talked a lot on this on the air. I've done a lot of commentary on 24 Sussex is falling apart. We can't have nice things as a country. Yeah. You know, the Prime Minister's, Premier Ford can't even get a plane, even though he needs it professionally to get around. The Prime Minister's plane, you know, malfunctioned and it's got ashtrays and whatever, can't get Wi-Fi. You were both mentioning that Queen's Park, which is the seat of our provincial government, has actually been spruced up. Yep. The speaker there who, for people who aren't political nerds, the speaker is responsible for the upkeep of the precinct. And for a long time, the Sir John A. statue was in a box. It's not in a box anymore. It has not been defaced. That is, of course, Speaker Donna Skelly. So maybe I will go Brian first and then you, Rob. Bring our listeners some joy that they're, like, the seat of government, one of our at least national icons in this country, is being, the good stuff's happening.
29: Well, Rob and I are at Queen's Park all the time because we both have offices there, and I live near there, and so I walk my dog there all the time. And, ran into Speaker Skelly walking her dog, at the legislature, because when it's in session, she has an apartment to stay there. And, so she was out walking her dog, and I told her that the place is looking a lot better. In Ottawa, of course, Parliament Hill dominates and people go visit. It's not like that. You can be dropped off by an Uber or a cab driver at Queen's Park and they'll say, what's this building? I encourage people to go and visit. The grounds are looking spectacular with the flowers and all the shrubbery, all of that. It's beautiful. They've got new Muskoka chairs out front for people to sit in. But this is all a result of Speaker Skelly doing a good job managing things properly. The staff obviously are the ones carrying it out, but it's at the direction of the speaker. And I can tell you, back at Christmas, I had family in from out of town, and I took them by, and they were amazed at how beautiful the Christmas decorations were. It was a step up from what we've seen in years past. So kudos to Speaker Skelly.
17: Yeah,
29: old journalist.
17: Former journalist.
29: She's old.
17: she's younger than us. No, she's done a very good job, Amanda. And Brian and I talk about this a lot because, as he mentioned, our offices are actually in the legislature, and you notice. She's made sure that there's better art on the walls. The Ontario government has a vast art collection, and she's made sure that it's more of it's on display for the public, because she's told us she wants the building to be more welcoming. So she's made history. She broke the last glass ceiling in Ontario politics. She's the first woman to be the Speaker of the Legislative Assembly. It never happened. It happened in Ottawa with Jean Sauvé years and years ago. It took years and years later for it to happen at Queen's Park. And she's made a difference in the legislature. She clamped down on a lot of the heckling and a lot of the sniping, so the proceedings are moving more smoothly. So she's doing a good job as the referee. And then in the actual building, as the steward of the precinct, she's making sure that it's looking better and it's cared for. She even introduced, my colleague Moira Welsh did a great story on this, honeybees are on, there's two beehives on the roof of the building right now, and they're making honey, because honeybees are, of course, very important to the environment, to the flowers, and there's beautiful gardens at Queen's Park, and they're going to be selling that honey at the gift shop in the main foyer, and that's thanks to Speaker Skelly, who, as Brian says, has done a really good job, both on her main job as the referee and as the steward.
29: And this is all available for the public to go see.
17: It's a great public
29: tour. Or just walking the ground. Yeah.
24: So if you're listening and you're thinking of a summer trip and you're going to be in Toronto, go by the legislature. It's your house, not just ours, not just elected people, and it is beautiful. We are at a racetrack. Rob, why am I doing that?
29: Philo.
24: Brian, thank you so much for coming on today.
17: Congratulations on a great run, Amanda.
24: Bye, guys.
17: Bye.
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1: Welcome back to the show. Amanda Galbraith here on the very last Free for All Friday. And when I was prepping the show, as you guys know, I had a list of folks that I wanted to. And our next guest is at the very top of my list. She's someone I've had the pleasure of working with before in politics. She had some big news earlier this week as well for her own political career. So joining me now, Ontario Minister of, well, I should say President of the Treasury Board, Minister of Francophone Affairs, Caroline Mulroney. Minister Caroline, thank you so much for coming on the show.
2: It's a pleasure to be on your show, Amanda. How are you?
1: I'm good. I'm good. You know, like a few tears about today, but also pretty pumped for what's next. And of course, you made a big announcement earlier this week saying that you would no longer be serving in cabinet. You'd be leaving your post as an MPP after
2: eight years.
1: Big change for you. Why now? Why make that choice?
2: Well, it's something that I've been thinking about for some time. I have loved being an MPP and a cabinet minister. It's been probably the greatest job I'll ever have. But I've been thinking about it now, for months, and I put out a letter. I wanted to speak directly to my constituents and explain my reasons for leaving. And I just had some life events that I just shifted my priorities. And being an MPP really is a full-time job. It's 7 days a week. And so, with these shifting priorities, I just decided it was time to step back from elected life. And, it was a really tough decision. And so the announcement was bittersweet, but I know it's the right one for me.
1: And when you, like, you announced that you talked about, and like, I texted you as soon as it happened, and I'm like, you better be going on vacation. That's what I said. You better be traveling. But you talked in there about becoming, an empty nester with your four kids who are like all fabulous, successful, smart people, either in university or out of university, soon out of university, and, you know, spending time and after your dad.

0: as well, former Prime Minister Brian Mulroney passed. It's interesting for me. I started this show like almost 8 years, 7 years ago, at least. I can't really remember. I didn't have kids then. I didn't have my own business. And kind of as the world evolves, you kind of change where you need to put your energy. How did all those things shaping your life affect where you want to put your energy?
1: Well, what's interesting is when I decided to run, I got some advice that I should actually wait until my children were out of the house and had gone on to university. So basically wait until you are an empty nester. And I obviously decided not to do that. And I think it's maybe because I am a political child. I grew up in a political family and spent my summers doing barbecues and meeting people and traveling. So it didn't seem that strange to me to take this on when my kids were still in school and at home. And I'm actually so glad I did, because I think there was a great benefit for them of getting to participate in my political life in a certain way. And so in the end, I think I made that the right decision. And I was surprised by the impact of the empty nest. And as I said, also, you know, the impact of losing my dad just made me kind of think about how I want to spend my days. I just felt the need to have more flexibility in my life that elected life does not afford you. And so, it took me a while to get there. It took me a while to get there.
0: One of the things that I've, as a young, well, not, I'm not young, but I'm a mom of young kids. We'll pretend like I'm young. But I always, like, I've asked you for advice as a mom, because you, like, I've really admired how you've raised your kids. And one of the things, I worked on your leadership campaign, and we always just joke one of your daughters was around all the time. She was our director of communications at the time. She's now much older than then. But you talk, like, you know, you had politics in your life. You've talked about involving your kids in kind of that political process. How did you, I hate the word balance. Like, I think it's all BS that you balance. I think you kind of pick priorities at times, but how did you find being a mom and integrating your kids and being like a public figure, an elected official? How did that work for you?
1: Well, let me just say about balance. I agree. Yeah. And I think that you put it out there and it's like something else that you have to achieve that you're going to fail at, because it's very hard to lean into your career and motherhood at the same time and achieve balance, but you can still do both. Mm-hmm. And enjoy both. It's just, it can be very stressful and challenging. I'll say that I was able to do it because I have a very supportive partner who was, fully supportive of my decision to get into public life, even though he did not know what it would entail, because he did not grow up in a political family. So it was kind of a downside surprise some weekends for him. And we had boys in competitive hockey, and, you know, one of my daughters was in a play. And so that was crazy, in terms of, you know, needing to be driven back and forth to rehearsals and things like that. So I couldn't have done it without Andrew.
0: Yeah.
1: And the thing with politics, though, is that while, you know, there's the stress of, announcements and votes and things like that around Queen's Park, generally, riding events are really wonderful to, they can be family events. Mm-hmm. And so when the kids were younger, I was able to spend time with them on the weekend attending riding events. And I think they benefited from it. I know I love the time with them, and they met so many people, and learned about things that they wouldn't have learned about otherwise. So as I said, I thought it was, I'm glad I did it when the kids were young, because I was able to spend time with them in a way that, you know, really, in a really special way. And then as they became teenagers and had their lives and their schedules, it became harder to do. But when they were younger, we were able to do some fun stuff. And my dad, you called Miranda my director of communications. My dad would call her my chief of staff later on, because she really developed some great expertise on how to manage events and people.
0: You know, I've looked up to you for a while and asked you for advice over time. I think, you know, you're an incredible mom, businesswoman, politician. there are folks listening here. I got a lot of notes this week from women who have been listening to the show and like kind of the conversation we have around women in public, women in business, like women trying to be moms. Any advice out there for like the women listening or moms parenting their kids about they want to do big things or have these big public jobs? Like what would you say to them if they're contemplating getting into elected life or, you know, taking a big leap?
1: Well, I hope that more women will do that. We need more women around the table where decisions are made. Our perspective is essential, and it's not just essential to women's issues. It's for everything from an economic perspective. And it's hard, but I think that women like myself, like you, people who've been around politics, who are leaning into their careers and trying to achieve great things, need to be honest about what works and what doesn't work. Like we just talked about balance. We need to ask for help. We need to be honest when things aren't working, and we need to step back. Just kind of like I am doing this week. It wasn't working. It's just time for a shift. And when I was writing my letter, cause you know me, I'm kind of a more private person than you might find in political life. And so when I first wrote my letter, I just said, you know, I'll be stepping back. And a good friend of mine who you know as well had read it. And she said, you've got to give people the why. And I said, well, the why is really, really personal. I don't want to talk about empty nesting and the passing of my father and how it impacted me. And she said, no, you have to. You owe it to your constituents. And she was absolutely right. So I'm glad I did. What I didn't expect was I've received a lot of messages from women who are of the same age as I am and dealing with empty nesting and who also are dealing with the passing of a loss of a parent or the loss of someone important. And they're talking about what that feels like in midlife and how it does shift your priorities. And so I heard from a lot of women that they were happy that I had spoken about that or talked about it in my letter. And so I'm glad if that helps people to know that they're not alone, that when the ground shifts like that, it can be really real. It can be real and cause you to just reconsider your priorities and even make adjustments to your career.
0: Amazing. Well, I'm really grateful that when you came on the show today. Thank you for all your time for me and for us today. And I hope you have a good weekend. I know we'll talk lots.
1: We will. And I can't wait to see all the things that you do next, Amanda.
0: Thanks, Carolyn.
1: Bye.
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1: Sorry, I was dancing, believe it or not. Mark's laughing at me. Mandy Galbraith, welcome back to the last ever Free for All Friday. We are having lots of fun on the show today, trying to have some big conversations about issues that I think are important and I want to move forward. And that includes with my next guest, Farah Nasser, who is a journalist, keynote speaker, friend, someone I have known since my Queens, City Hall days, I should say. And, she recently shared publicly that she was diagnosed with breast cancer after getting a mammogram early, because in Ontario, if you don't know this, if you're 40 years old as a woman, you can go get a mammogram. You don't have to go through your doctor. You can sign up online. You can do it right now. It takes you less than 2 minutes. I swear to you, and I've done it. As a result, one, she's gone through her surgery and she's on the road to recovery. I'm stealing some of the show. But the second part is we want to just talk about getting a mammogram, demystifying it. It's not as awful as you think. I got mine done this week. Yes, was it weird to stand there with my heels on and, you know, get it done? Yeah, but it did the trick. So joining me next to talk about, one, her journey through this diagnosis and also how she sparked a movement of women across the province and across the country, I think, getting this done, is Farah Nasser.
2: Yeah, so it's weird. I'm 45 and I decided, like, it's probably time I should get a mammogram. And I've been asking my doctor for one for a few years, and she's like, you don't have family history. There's no lumps or anything. You're okay. But the guidelines had changed to 40. So I was like, okay, it's about time. And so when I went for my physical, she's like, yeah, you should probably go get one. So I went to get one. And then, which by the way, it's like really, it's like crazy to get your first mammogram. And we can talk about that in a second.
3: We will.
2: You had one. But I had that. And then they called me for a second mammogram and they were like, there's calcification in your breasts. And my mom had had calcification too. So my mom said, Farah, I always get called for a secondary mammogram. Not a big deal. So fine, was not worried. And then I got called for a biopsy. And my mom said, I got called for a biopsy once too. Don't worry about it. Nothing. So I was like, okay, not a big deal. And so I really did not expect a call from my doctor to say that you have breast cancer. Because I had no symptoms. I had no family history. There was nothing to indicate in my body like that I was just walking around with it. I don't even know how long I've had it. So they caught it really, really early, they say. It's stage zero, actually. So they caught it even before it got to stage one, which is amazing. And then they're like, we just have to do surgery soon and get genetic testing. And that was my scariest part, Amanda, because, you know, you have kids, you have a daughter, you're like, you know, could it be passed down? And the genetic testing was negative. So I'm like actually in the best spot possible for somebody who has breast cancer.
3: And just talk to me about that moment, because you are, you know, you're a powerful woman. You're running around. You're like guest hosting the social. You're doing keynotes around the world. And you're also like a mom of young kids. And you get this shocking diagnosis because you had no symptoms. And what did that feel like for you?
2: I think it was just surprising. Like in my head, I was like, is everybody walking around with cancer? Like what the hell? Like how is this even possible? Like it took a mammogram to see it, but I just honestly, it's so strange to say, I don't have anybody with any family history of cancer except for one grandfather who smoked heavily. He had lung cancer. That's it. And so I don't know why in my head I thought I was immune to cancer. I think I had just thought that. And the truth is nobody's immune, right? Like 40% of Canadians will, be diagnosed with cancer in their lifetime. Like it's not something that even if you have no family history, that's a myth, right? Anybody can get it.
3: So you get told it's stage zero, which I've never even heard of. So it's amazing that, you know, through this, and through your own advocacy, by the way, and I think that's an important thing for us to think about is like, Farah advocated for herself. And I think as women in particular in the medical system, we need to advocate for ourselves. And you recently went through surgery. So where are you at now?
2: So it's the cancer is called DCIS. It's called ductal carcinoma in situ, and it's around my milk ducts. So they've done the surgery. They took out the cancer. It was a 5 centimeter mass. Wow. And now I'm just recovering basically. And then in a few weeks, I'm going to have to get radiation. I don't know how much, but I have a pathology report that I'm waiting for in the next like week or so. And then, yeah, we'll see what the next steps are. And that'll be able to tell me how widespread it is. If you do another surgery, which there's a chance that could happen. But yeah, again, Amanda, like it's, I was so lucky. I was caught so early. It's kind of weird to think about, like, that I had breast cancer, because I think I still haven't processed it, to be honest.
3: In the midst of all this, you're dealing with this kind of reconciling the fact that you have cancer with no sort of, you make this public call to say, hey, you should go get your mammogram, and speak about like that call to action that you made and the reaction that you've been getting.
2: Yeah, it was just crazy to me. Like I said to you, I was like, do we all have cancer? Like, what is that? So I was like, I need to tell people, like, just get a mammogram. And the other thing I didn't realize was I thought I needed a doctor's note to get a mammogram.
3: Yeah.
2: And so I was waiting for my doctor to send me, you don't have to wait for that. And I don't think people know that. They think, because when I was telling my friends and stuff, they're like, oh yeah, I'll get my doctor to, and I'm like, no, I'll book it for you. Come here, give me your phone. I'll book it. And I just, cause it's like, I think that's also the way I heal too. Like, I'm just like, I need to do some action out of this. So I was doing that. And then I'm like, I need to tell everybody, like, this is crazy. So I was at an appointment where they put in this little seed. It's really weird. It's like this little metal thing in your breast before the surgery, a few days before the surgery. And that way the doctors can make the smallest incision possible, because they can use a wand, like a metal detector, like theoretically, to see where the breast cancer is. That's actually fantastic, because in the past, Amanda, they had to do these like huge surgeries. They do mastectomies, but now they don't have to do that anymore. Anyway, I was getting that seed thing done, and then I had just finished, and I sat and I just gave my husband the phone. I'm like, can you film me? And he's like, okay.
3: Really?
2: And so then I just was like, you saw me and I looked like you crap. I was just still wearing my hospital gown. And you know, I just finished that seed thing. And I'm like, okay, this is the, you guys need to know. And I did it in one take. And I'm just going to post this. Cause he's like, are you sure you want to? I'm like, yeah. I'm like, everybody needs to know that they can just go get this. And then the response, I cannot believe how overwhelming it was. One, how many women had not gotten a mammogram and didn't know that they could get one and didn't know that 40 was the age and didn't know that they didn't need a doctor's note? Two, how many women had already had breast cancer? I cannot tell you how many people are like, oh, I went through this. I had the same thing. I'm okay now. Don't worry. Like, it was so eye-opening. Like, thousands and thousands of comments between like LinkedIn and Instagram and private messages and messages to my friends and my family, and like everyone's been forwarding on WhatsApp, my people who have messaged them, like, it's wild to me. I didn't know that there was this huge world of people who had gone through this.
3: Well, and you know, and further to that, I went and got my mammogram done this week, because of what Farah has done. So I got to do this. I'm, as listeners will know, I'm not quite mid 40s, but I'm cruising close to it. And I've been putting it off because you hear all these stories about how painful it is. And, yeah. It smushes your breast. It's going to hurt. And then I saw Farah's video and I talked to her and I was like, you know what? I got two young kids. I got to do this. So if anybody's considering it, do it. If you're in Toronto, Sunnybrook Hospital, there's a website. I signed up in less than 5 minutes. I went this week. Was it weird? It was absolutely weird. It was like a woman, they put your breasts go on a table. Yes, it gets a little smushed. It didn't hurt. It was just a very funny. And of course I'm in a dress with high heels. So I'm literally standing there like, it was a whole vibe, but it happened. And it was less than 20 minutes and off these results go and I get a call from my doctor, something's wrong. So, I did my first mammogram this week. You can too. Farah has done it. And I think, I hope if nothing else, if a few more women go do this because of this segment, because of Farah sharing her story, I think that is a good thing for the show, and for you. And I guess we're running out of time, but just any parting words for our listeners, before we go.
2: Yeah, it's super weird. The mammogram's super weird. It doesn't hurt. And like you said, and not even the women here, the men who are listening, like, please, please encourage every woman in your life, your daughter, your niece, your granddaughter, anybody, your colleagues, like, just tell them it's so easy to do. You can do it for them. Like, I literally take people's phones and I book it for them at Sunnybrook. So
3: amazing.
2: You just have to put in a bit of information. It's so quick and just get it done.
3: All right. Thank you, my friend, for doing this. Good luck on your healing journey. We appreciate your time and have a wonderful weekend.
2: Thanks. Thanks for having me, Amanda.
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14: From the National Newsroom of the Canadian Press, I'm David Augustine. Foreign Affairs Minister Anita Anand has welcomed her Chinese counterpart Wang Yi to Canada for the first such visit in a decade. Speaking at the Global Affairs Canada headquarters in Ottawa, Anand says their leaders have set out a clear and ambitious vision for the country's recalibrated relationship that includes cooperation and trade.
15: At the same time, each of our countries must address critical issues and priorities to ensure the safety and security of our peoples.
14: Her remarks come just days after a Canadian warship passed through the Taiwan Strait. Beijing had warned that such transits undermined the bilateral relationship. Prime Minister Mark Carney told Pope Leo XIV that Canada wants to lead internationally on responsible AI.
16: The Prime Minister's office says Carney talked to the pontiff about artificial intelligence, specifically how AI must serve humanity, starting with protecting individuals. The discussion came days after the Pope issued a document calling for robust regulation of artificial intelligence. The readout says Carney welcomed the Pope's leadership on the issue. Carney recently said the federal government will release its long-awaited national AI strategy next week. Brenda Molina Navidad, The Canadian Press.
14: Conservative leader Pierre Poilievre says Prime Minister Carney's policies are to blame for Canada entering recession territory. Poilievre reacted to the latest Statistics Canada GDP report that says the economy contracted slightly for the second quarter in a row to start the year, a benchmark some economists consider a technical recession.
17: There's nothing technical about having an empty stomach because you can't afford paying the worst food inflation in the G7. There's nothing technical about coming home from work and telling your kids that you no longer have a job and that they're going to have to sell the house because Canada has the second highest unemployment in the G7. That is not technical. It is real. This is a full-blown liberal recession.
14: Finance Minister François-Philippe Champagne says he remains confident about the Canadian economy. In the U.S., Blue Origin is investigating after a New Glenn rocket exploded during a test firing in Florida. The blast damaged the launch pad and created a massive fireball, but caused no reported injuries. The setback comes only weeks after another technical issue grounded the New Glenn fleet. The rocket is expected to play a key role in future NASA Artemis moon missions. The company has suspended related operations while the investigation is ongoing. And a British musician living with Parkinson's disease is highlighting a different use for artificial intelligence, helping artists overcome physical limitations. Singer-songwriter Samuel Smith says AI music tools helped him create detailed song demos after symptoms of the disease made guitar playing increasingly difficult. Smith used the technology to communicate arrangements and musical ideas to professional musicians recording his latest album. Now advocates say the technology could open new creative opportunities for people with disabilities. This is the Canadian Press. In sports, the final Canadian NHL team has fallen. The Montreal Canadiens bowed out of the Eastern Conference Final in five games with a 6-1 loss to the Carolina Hurricanes. Canadiens defenseman Mike Matheson says a young group learned some tough lessons.
18: We have a lot to be proud of, for sure, of what we were able to accomplish this year, but at the same time, I think it shows us how far we are still from being able to get all the way, and so I feel like it's a great learning experience in that sense, and it kind of lights a new fire under us.
14: The Canadiens scored just five times over the final four games of the series after opening with a 6-2 victory. And Vladimir Guerrero Jr. hit a two-run double in the eighth inning to cap a furious Toronto rally, and the visiting Blue Jays beat the Baltimore Orioles 6-5. Toronto trailed 5-0 at the start of the seventh, but Kazuma Okamoto and Charles McAdoo hit two-run homers to trim the deficit to 5-4. Toronto has won 8 of the last 10. From the Canadian Press, I'm David Augustine.
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1: That is the theme of the show today. Although, Mark, can we play that when Scott comes on as his intro music? Amanda Galbraith here with you, Free for All Friday, where we unpack the biggest stories of the week. This is the last Free for All Friday ever. And thank you guys so much for all your lovely texts, your messages, for the folks that have come on the show so far. We've had lots of fun. And now we're in the second hour, of course. And normally this is a panel of two folks that join me. But because I can, I have decided to have what I'm calling the super panel. So every block, we're going to have two folks on that are my favorites on the show to debate an issue or something that is close to my heart. And then, of course, at the end of the show in the 150 block where we normally have our kickers, Graham Richardson is going to come on briefly just to talk about what he's going to have in store for you next week. And I'm going to say my final goodbyes. So that is the plan. Joining me on the show now, I have in studio my friend, the one and only Larissa Waller. She's the founder of Henley Strategies. If you have any problems, you should call Larissa. Call me and then call Larissa together.
2: Yeah,
1: actually.
2: Call Amanda.
1: Call us together. Former head of communications for Ontario Premier Doug Ford. And that lovely voice behind the scenes there, Melanie Parody, president of Texture Communications and former director of communications to Conservative Party leader Aaron O'Toole. Mel, Larissa, thank you both for coming on today for the last ever.
2: Happy to be here.
1: Mel?
3: I'm so glad I'm not, I'm so sad that I'm not in studio with you two.
1: Having fun? Yes, we are just, Larissa and I are having coffee, having fun, and just chit-chatting behind the scenes. You're in here in spirit, Mel, I promise. I wanted you both on because I've actually been kind of, I've been reading a bunch of statistics about female-run businesses, particularly. So I wanted, and there's a new study that came out that basically said the propensity of female-run businesses is rising. There are more female-run businesses every year than there were the year before, that women are getting into the self-employment gig, that we are creating jobs. Now, there's some stats that I want to throw out, and then I want to talk to each of you about why you actually did this, because we all made our leaps for different reasons, but they're also a little similar. For example, you know, female-led businesses have a 70% chance of lower likelihood of defaulting on debt than ones run by men. Surprise, surprise. We also, majority female-owned businesses, small businesses, are more likely to employ women at all levels. So there's lots of reasons. So women businesses are more successful. There's lots of stats on why women leaders are good for companies. But maybe to you first, Mel, because you're joining us from beautiful Belleville, why did you start Texture, and how have you felt being a business owner in Canada?
3: Well, as you mentioned, I was the former director of communications to Aaron O'Toole and the former leader of the Conservative Party. When he stopped being abruptly, when he stopped being the leader, everybody gets fired when that happens. And so, and I was on maternity leave at the time, with my firstborn. And so I had a decision to make. Like, I had a bit of runway because I was on maternity leave. So I had some salary coverage. Did I want to go back to consulting at a big firm, or did I want to try something new? And I thought, you know what? You rarely in life get a chance to take a chance. And I just wanted to like bet on myself.
1: Yeah.
3: And so ultimately I started Texture because I needed a job. Initially it was just going to be me. I just wanted to replace my income and work with really cool clients, work with nation builders. That's really been our focus, and helping them to share their stories with the media and with government. And it's grown. The market has demanded so much more than just me. Now there's 14 of us
1: 14.
3: Across the country, which has been super exciting.
1: Yes. Whoa. That's crazy. I thought we are 10 now, 10 people at Oyster. And I thought that was, I can't even fathom that. All right, Liz, so tell us your story. Why did you get into this whole, I want to run a business thing?
2: I want to wax poetic, but really I wanted to make more money. Honestly. And I wanted to make more money specifically so I could send my sons to an independent school, because I'm so disenchanted with public education and activist teachers. Honestly, I could riff about this for the hour.
1: Whole other panel.
2: I love teachers. My kids have had some excellent teachers, and they've also had some duds. And I find in the independent school system, it's better. But it's expensive, and mm-hmm. I could do math, and I figured I could take the chance. I could probably at least replace my income. And then there were two other independent consultants, who really kind of encouraged me to go out on my own. One said something to me that really stuck with me. He's like, I make three times the amount of money you make, and you're better at it than I am, but I have a higher risk tolerance than you do. And he showed me his books and he's like, you can do this. He's like, you just have to like not be afraid and bet on yourself.
1: That is such an important point to make, because I think for one thing for women is we have such a lower risk tolerance, right, around these leaps. I talk to women all the time about how they negotiate salaries, how do they deal with themselves professionally, and even just, yeah, going out. Because once you actually start your business, and I had no desire to start my own business, like none. I was very happy to work for, which I loved actually working at Navigator. It was a great place to be. I had a lot of support there. But when I had my second kid, or I was about to have my second kid, I just felt like the workplace was not designed for moms and moms of young kids. So I wanted to build a workplace that I felt suited my needs as a mom of two young kids, later on in my career. And that's how as you guys know, I founded Oyster 2 weeks after I gave birth to my second kid.
2: Is Oyster like pearls of wisdom?
1: Sometimes, yeah.
2: I've been dying to ask you forever.
1: You can, yes, there's many reasons. Most of it because all the names we liked were copyrighted, to be honest. But we also took our pages from Taxi, which is an advertising firm. It's memorable, it's short, it's premium, they're delicious, and they filter lots of water and come out with, you know, pearls of wisdom. So there's lots of, they take an irritating grain of sand and they turn it into a pearl. So we take root problems and we make them better, you know, all kinds of things. There's my ad. But, I took this leap of faith with my business partner, Mike and James, in what would be, as you guys know, like postpartum is a crazy time in your life. And I was happy with the three of us, like kind of like you, Mel. I was happy to just be the three of us. And we've got 10 employees. We're hiring a bunch more. We're just getting more office space because we've run out of, like, it's incredible. So kind of why I wanted you both to come on the show today is also an appeal, because since I've announced that I'm leaving, I've gotten all these messages from women, some of whom were on mat leave, who wrote me to say, like, you've inspired me to be bigger and to try harder. And, you know, I went back to school and I'm glad you've advocated for this. So I wanted to take this space to say, like, hey, women can, like, you can dream big and do these big things, even when you're having babies and whatever.
2: Yeah,
1: so.
2: I saw on Instagram there was, you know, some sort of targeted ad that said the average age for a female entrepreneur is like 43 to start.
1: Yeah.
2: Right? And, like, here we are.
1: Here we all
2: getting
1: are.
2: Getting our mammograms.
1: Which we all did together, but we did. I had Farrah on the show earlier, Farrah Nasser, to talk about her getting her mammogram.
2: I got mine this week because of her.
1: Yeah, save.
3: I'm getting mine in July.
1: There we go. Listeners, do that too. So Mel, what has your journey been like? Because your kids are a little older, well, older and younger, but you've got 14 people across the country. What's your message to a woman sitting out there, or even an individual saying, like, I don't know if I should take this leap?
3: I get to walk my son, my 5-year-old, to the school bus in the morning and pick him up in the afternoon from the school bus and run a business from my house. And that to me is like, I feel like that's all I kind of need to say. Like, you can do this. If you want flexibility, like, you don't have to, be slave to, like a working environment where you've got to, you know, go into an office 5 days a week, for example, and commute long distances. Like, there are alternatives out there. The biggest thing that you need to decide is that, you can do this, that you believe in yourself first so that others will believe in you as well. The biggest challenge is if you're going to sell services in particular, you're going to be a consultant. You've got to believe in yourself and the services that you're selling. Otherwise, people aren't going to buy them. So spend the time to invest in believing in yourself.
1: All right, Larissa, I got 40 seconds left for you. Go.
2: Yeah, no, for me, honestly, I mean, again, I loved where I worked. I worked with great people, smart people.
1: Same.
2: But I could also do math. And I have a responsibility as a mom to maximize my value, not just because, like, I like making money and shopping. I mean, I do. But also because, like, I have financial responsibilities, and that feeling of responsibility, should something happen to me, should something happen to my partner, is really real. And so I felt a real kind of maternal instinct to maximize my value on the consulting market because I feel a responsibility to my children.
1: Amazing. All right. Well, thank you both for coming on to talk about this. This is exactly what I wanted to do. Larissa Waller, founder of Henley Strategies. Melanie Parity, president of Texture Communications. Look them both up. They're amazing. After the break, we're going to have Rika Walsh and Scott Reed.
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1: Aw, man, that one made me cry a little bit, Mark. That is an emotional song. That is for our next guest coming on the show. I know. We all started crying. I just got a text from Jim Richards. All right. Thank you guys so much for being along for the ride for me so far on air. As we know, this is the very last Free for All Friday, and I'm making it a big show about the issues I care about. So far, we've talked about female women should start your businesses. Go get a mammogram. You don't have to balance it all. We've debated Carney's political future, and more is coming up. And we're going to have the big political conversation next, which is always what we try and do, take a little bit of a peek behind the curtain. So joining me to do that are two of my absolute favorite people in the world. They're so smart. They know what is going on behind the scenes, and you hear them regularly on air. Scott Reed, CTV News political analyst and former director of communications to PM Paul Martin. Scott, thank you for coming on the show today.
2: I had to be here. Like, I mean that literally by contract. They told me I had to be here. So anyway, so long. Good luck. I know we'll never hear from you again. This is it.
1: Yes, this is the last. I will not be standing outside your house, playing music on a boombox or whatever on your window because it's an unrequited love between the two of us. But that's fine, Scott. I hear you.
2: It's
1: I understand.
2: Quite requited. It's all requited.
1: And the other voice you heard there is Marika Walsh, senior political reporter for the Globe and Mail's Ottawa Bureau and a brilliant reporter. Marika, thank you for coming on today. I really appreciate it.
3: I have no gun to my head being here. I come here willingly.
1: Oh, very good. Very good, my friends. All right. I want to get your take on this because some folks are calling it Maple MAGA. Some folks are calling it very strategic on the Prime Minister's part. He was in New York City yesterday. We know there is a clock ticking on CUSMA or USMCA or whatever we're calling it. So this is what Prime Minister Carney had to say in New York City.
4: A stronger Canada is a better ally. And we know that while Canada and the United States have had our differences over the centuries, we have always worked and eventually worked through them because we share values and our common interests run deep. Let's be absolutely clear. Canada strong will help make America great again.
1: All right, Scott, I know you both have a hot take, but Scott's already tweeted his hot take, Marika, so he gets to go first. So what did you make of the Canada strong will help make America great again? Because the U.S. ambassador loves it. And you know what? He's such a beloved figure in this country that obviously we want to do things that make him happy. But what did you think about the politics of the Scott?
2: I didn't like them. I didn't like it at all, to be honest. And I recognize that the prime minister has this delicate balance to strike all the time. So people kind of go, oh, why isn't he more elbows up? Or he's two elbows up. And the truth is he has to bob and weave. The truth of the matter is he has to flap his elbows. He has to bring them up sometimes and lower them sometimes. And I get that. So I cut him slack on that when I see that he has to make accommodation in the broader public interest or trying to make some progress with this irrational, crazed White House that he must deal with. But my view is this is not strategic. It's dressed up as strategic. It is being received by people who like it as strategic. But if it was strategic to use this incredibly electrifying label that has so much political weight behind it, then you would be getting something for it. So if the thesis is, look, we're in the United States, we're trying to play ball here, we see if we can make some progress, so use the Trump slogan itself and align with it. Well, 75% of Canadians, or thereabouts, have no truck or trade with Trump, and they are desperately frustrated. And they see Make America Great Again as code for, we're coming for you, Canada, putting you in the crosshairs, among many other terrible things. And so if you're going to employ that, if you're going to go that far and put that thing in the harness, you better make sure that the White House is actually registering it and that this is going to benefit us. So I think we're going to get almost none of the benefit, but I think politically it's discordant. And by the way, it was discordant with his speech, which, you know, was actually a reasonably tough-minded iteration of Davos. So I didn't like it. I think sometimes speechwriters go a bridge too far, having been one myself. And I got too caught up in the cleverness of the phrase, and I think it was a mistake.
1: That is an interesting point you make, though, Scott, right? Because they, and we've all been in these, well, I guess Marika hasn't. She's been the recipient of them. But you and I have been behind the scenes where you labor over these keynote speeches for weeks, right? And then back and forth and back and forth. And in this era, it's one clip or two clips at best, right? And they may have been balanced. He may have said many other things. But the only thing our listeners are hearing today is Canada Strong will help make America great again, whether they like it or not. And I think to me, it makes sense for a U.S. audience, to your point, if it registers. I'm not sure how well that plays domestically or in Canada, but, you know, Marika, this prime minister, you know, he walks on water. He is Teflon to the nth degree. So perhaps these coattails, this doesn't really make an impact. What's your take on it? And also, what do you think behind the scenes? Is this a big shift, or this is, to Scott's point, maybe, I'm not sure if I'm characterizing this correctly, Scott, but an editorial flourish by a speechwriter?
3: Well, nothing happens in the Prime Minister's office or in the Canadian government without the sign-off from Mark Carney. So whether it was a speechwriter or not, this is Mark Carney saying it. For me, what I find interesting and odd is just how different the pitch that Carney made in the election is, how he positioned himself before being elected versus what we see when he's in the decision-making chair. And to your point on him walking on water, he's in a honeymoon phase. He has Canadians behind his back. That gives him a lot of leeway and latitude. But from a purely political strategy perspective, the Liberals won by making the Conservatives the boogeyman on Trump and trying to tie the Conservatives to Trump. So politically, I'm not sure where this goes once the Prime Minister is also saying the MAGA slogan. That was very jarring to me. And you can see the argument on his strategy that he is making decisions that are against what the U.S. have asked for. For example, the decision on the Saab military system earlier this week. But there is always a Canadian audience even when he is in the U.S. And it's not clear to me what the message is that the Canadian audience is supposed to be taking from that, except that the approach and position has changed. And maybe it just has to, because as you just saw today, we are now in a technical recession in Canada and we cannot afford to be on a high horse.
1: So Scott, you know, I had Benzi and Lily on earlier on the show today, and we kind of kicked this around, but one of the things we kicked around as well is that we do know there's the Kuzma deadline, July 1st. I think it's not a deadline, but it's a deadline. You know what I mean? It's a note in the calendar. No one thinks anything's going to be negotiated by Canada Day, but given this rhetorical flourish or strategic change from the Prime Minister, what do you think is coming there, and like, what can Canadians expect going forward?
2: Nothing different than what we expected before. I think that people are overreading that remark if they think that it suggests that behind the scenes there must be more progress and we're on top of something, or that we fundamentally changed our strategy and now we are expecting that there can be a fortress North America approach, and, you know, we're going to throw Davos and its logic over and instead we'll build a tall wall around all of North America and we'll be part of it with America. Like, I don't think any of that's, I think this is literally, and Marika's right, like, I joke about a speechwriter, but, you know, the PM is actually, in many regards, his own speechwriter, especially on mm-hmm. something like this. This, I think, is just a rhetorical flourish. I think it's just too clever by half, too cute, and got caught up in the cleverness of it, given the audience. And, you know, like, Canada Strong can help make America great again. But for a lot of Canadians, they do not want Canada to be involved in making America great again. They see that project, that Trump project, that mega project, as deeply fundamentally flawed and hostile to Canada's interests on a variety of levels. So I just think he got over his skis. And I know that this is a prime minister who does not like to concede the possibility that he can make an error. I think he made an error, and I think he just overplayed it in the room. And I don't think it's going to be indicative of something dramatic that we're going to see in terms of a breakthrough on talks. I think we're going to stumble and bumble our way through July 1st. And I think we're going to be back into what we all sort of read as this balance that he strikes. Sometimes he goes a little hotter. Sometimes he goes a little colder on Trump. And we have to play it based on pronounced self-interest.
1: All right. I have less than 30 seconds left, and we were going to debate other things. But, Marika, I just want to ask you, Marika just come back from mat leave, and her daughter Philly is the cutest thing. And how are you finding it, and how is Philly doing? That's what I'm doing at the end of my show.
3: Philly's loving life because she's with her papa all day long, and she loves her papa so much that she calls me papa, not mama. So she's not missing me, I don't think. And to be honest, I love her to pieces, but I am very happy to be back. Back at work, back on the Hill, talking to you guys.
1: We are happy to have you back. I am so grateful that both of you could come on for my very last show. Thank you both for being a part of it over the years, and I'm sure more to come. But thank you, friends.
3: Congrats, Amanda.
2: Goodbye.
1: All right.
2: There will never be a reason for us to speak again.
1: Scott Reed, Marika Walsh. After the break, going to be joined by John Tory, See Your Girl. That's next on the iHeartRadio Talk Network.
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0: other than my partner, Mark, who has been long suffering and very patient with me. Joining me now, John Tory, the former mayor of Toronto and, of course, a contributor here on News Talk 1010. John, thank you for coming on today.
1: You didn't say those nice things about me when you were my press secretary.
0: I did not. I was your director of communications, sir. You can't demote me now, but yes.
1: Well, dealing with the media was the important part. You didn't treat me that. The point stands. You didn't treat me that nicely back then. But anyway, I digress. Sorry.
0: And also there, Siri Grell, she is a former CEO, BetaKit, former advisor to this mayor, John Tory, Kathleen Wynne, and a colleague of mine and a panelist on this show when she could do it. Siri, thanks for coming on, my friend.
2: No problem. I never said nice things about either of you.
0: All right. We've been kicking around. So normally this panel actually happens in the 150 block, but I'm going to use that as like my sayonara goodbye sort of segment to be emotional and cry on air. So I want to have a little bit of fun with you both first. And there's a couple issues we've been kicking around. One, I want to get your take because it's sort of the big political news of the day, which is the, Mark, do we have the clip, by the way, for the mega? Yeah. Okay. One is this, the comments made by Prime Minister Carney yesterday in New York City. I want to let you listen to this and I want to hear you react.
3: A stronger Canada is a better ally. And we know that while Canada and the United States have had our differences over the centuries, we have always worked and eventually worked through them because we share values and our common interests run deep. Let's be absolutely clear. Canada strong will help make America great again.
0: All right. Mr. Former Mayor, what do we make of Prime Minister Carney going Maple MAGA or can't, using that term, that phrase, because it's causing some political waves. Some folks think it's an error. Some folks think it's strategic because it's a good message to the U.S. government. What's your take on that?
1: I think a little bit of sucking up always works. And, you know, a little bit, not too much. And he's proven that he's prepared to be strong when it is required of him, like in Davos and other places. But I think when you go down to visit New York, first of all, the one rule is you don't go down there and, I was going to use a bad word, but you don't go down there and piddle on them. So I think you go down there and sort of say what's the truth, which is that if we can be strong together, we can make them stronger. And you use his favorite phrase. So to me, it's all good. And I'm sure he had a wry smile on his face maybe when he said that, but that's fine. I mean, I don't have a problem with it.
0: Siri, what's your take on it?
2: Yeah, I'm not super big on sucking up, but I do think you can't bring elbows up to a knife fight.
4: Check it out.
2: And you have to be smarter than that. And I think that he is walking a really strategic line of saying, yeah, Canada's going to be able to stand on its own more than we ever have, but that means that we can stand strongly behind you and beside you as well. So I think it's the right message. I think people are going to always freak out about anybody saying, you know, the MAGA catchphrase, but I think he is, you know, he's playing a long game here and he's being smart about it.
0: All right. I want to shift to this next one. There's a new report. So I'm a parent of young kids, which everybody listening to the show well knows, and both John and Siri also are well acquainted with my experiences as a mom and my growing learnings. And one of the things that we have to do as millennial parents is this thing called gentle parenting, where we talk about our feelings and my kids' feelings, and they're having big feelings. And there's a new report out that said this technique is called gentle parenting. I'm not really sure I was gentle parented. I feel like I was not. But 20% of younger parents are spanking their kids, are gentle. So are we pro or anti spanking? And I also, this is a Siri idea. I want you to both guess if I am pro or anti spanking. Mr. Tory, you can go first.
1: This is to do with your kids, you mean?
0: Yes.
1: Sorry. I just
0: We're at the end of the show. What are they gonna do?
1: Well, that's why you said you wanted to have fun.
0: Yeah.
1: Okay, well, first of all, in your question, I would say you are not anti spanking. I'd say you might think of a bit of a pat in the behind once in a while does some good for the kids. Look, I must say, you know, I was spanked because kids were, and I even did maybe a little bit of that when I was a father. But I think the way they do it now with kind of these sort of timeouts and different kinds of things actually work just as well and don't get people. So to me, I'm not opposed to this. I guess they call it this gentle parenting.
0: Siri, are you a gentle parent?
2: I have teenagers who probably should have been spanked more when they were kids. I'm a firm believer that you need to be about 200% stricter than you think you should. But I also think that, you know, everybody who said that they were gentle parenting and said that they weren't spanking, I think I want to call BS on that.

0: I think that people spank, they do it in, you know, in the necessary and appropriate way. And, yeah, I think it's part of life and it always has been. I think people are getting a little bit more comfortable with admitting that in the right context, it's part of our toolkit as parents.
1: Yeah. So my kids are 3 and 2. So we haven't crossed the Rubicon except for I was hugging my son the other day and he's certainly pushing boundaries and he literally took the biggest bite out of my shoulder, like just a huge chunk, like just of no reason. And I reacted at a park. I just like whacked him on the butt because I was like, ah, and everybody looked, everybody heard, and I was both embarrassed, but he let go. So I feel like that was an effective answer. Also, apologies to listeners. Every time I try and throw to Siri, my phone goes off because it thinks I'm talking to her. So that is why that keeps happening in the background.
2: Oh, that's hilarious.
1: No, literally.
2: I wondered why that was happening.
1: Oh, no, it's my phone going, I don't understand the question. And I was like, I'm sitting on my phone to try and get the segment.
0: Story of my life.
1: The story of your life, my friend. Well, it was a unique name until Apple, I guess, decided to innovate in the way that they did. One of the things I wanted to put to both of you, I know this isn't a topic, but when we worked together at the city, so Mayor Tory was our boss, and I started SSDCOM, and they brought Siri in, one, because I needed some help, but we were both on the opposite of the political spectrum. We talk a lot of politics here on this show, and you both have inspired me through my career to kind of reach across the aisle and go beyond sort of my conservative partisanship. So maybe in the last, like, I've got a couple minutes here, but I would just love to get a minute from each of you on why you think... Because, like, you know, Mayor Tory, you've taught me so much about when I don't agree with somebody going to listen to them and how it actually achieves a good end. So, you know, John, I don't know if you want to just take a couple minutes or a minute to just say why you think that is a good thing in politics and maybe why we need more of that.
2: Well, just because I don't think ideologues and sort of rigid ideology get us anywhere. I mean, the solution to almost all problems lies somewhere in the middle. And any opinion you have, there's going to be somebody else, especially when you're dealing with, you know, representing millions of people, as we did in that job, there's going to be different points of view. So to me, it's just common sense. And it is true to say to the listeners, I had Amanda, who is more conservative than I think maybe Genghis Khan. and Siri, I won't say, kind of wears the hammer and sickle on a backpack, but, so I was blessed though, seriously, as mayor, when we'd have our morning meetings and discuss issues, the two of them would have different perspectives and that benefited me immensely. And I listened to them both a lot.
1: Yeah, and we, by the way, for what it's worth, we didn't know each other at all and definitely fought for like about 6 months in that office and then we were like the very best of friends. Like if either of us got into trouble, I'd show up with like a bag of lime and a shovel and I wouldn't ask any questions, Ms. Agrell, if you needed me. But what's your take on politics and how we needed to do things?
0: Yeah, we used to call each other darkness and light. And I think that's, you know, that's what you need to assess, right? What is the dark way? What is the light way? And then how do you find the path forward? I think Toronto in particular has this habit of polarizing against, you know, of polarizing around opposed, like different views, right? It's either for cars or it's for bikes or it's for, you know, the economy or it's for the people. And that just doesn't work, right? We need to find a way and a narrative to make things work for everybody, to make people believe that government can be a force of good in their lives, no matter who they are. And I think that that's the path that we carved out together. And it wasn't always easy. And there were some, you know, pretty extreme verbal spankings, I would say, in there along the way. But I think it's the only path forward. And you know, I think that both of you have demonstrated that and achieved great things and are going to continue to achieve great things. And I learned a lot from you. And I think that other people can as well.
1: Oh, you too, my friend. John, I'll give you a guess. Who was darkness and who was light?
2: Oh, the people don't even need me to guess at that. You were darkness because you were the right winger, and that's an unfair castigation too. Amanda, before you let us go, like, congrats on doing the great job on this radio show. And I should tell the people listening, what she's like on radio is exactly what she's like when she's an advisor to you, and that's what she's like as a person. And it's always good when you have authenticity like that. She's tons of fun and the smartest person. Well, tied with Siri for the smartest person I worked with.
1: Oh, thank you so much. And happy belated birthday, sir. I appreciate you coming on today.
2: Thank you very much. No problem.
0: And I will say, you were always too hot for radio.
1: And that is how I want to go out. All right. We're out of racetrack. Bye, guys.
2: Bye.
1: After the break, Graham Richards is going to join me. He can tell you all about his new show. That's next on the iHeartRadio Talk Network.
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1: Welcome back, friends. It's our last segment on Free for All Friday ever, and thank you so much for being along for the ride. I've been getting your talkbacks, your texts, and your emails, and it has been so lovely to do the show's monkey. It's been so much over the last 7 years. I've loved doing this with you. I will, of course, have more to say a little bit later on what's coming next, and of course, just a bit of retrospective on the show. But joining me now is the new host of this slot, and I think is going to bring so much intelligence and insight and really great political talk starting next week. And I believe he's also doing this while he's flying back from New York after covering the prime minister. This is how much like you're going to be inside the political story with our next guest and future host of this, Graham Murchison. He's a CTV News, National News, Ottawa Bureau Chief, and the host of the future Graham Murchison Show from noon to 12 starting next week on this network. Graham, thank you so much for coming on.
2: Of course, Amanda. What a run for you. And I've enjoyed dropping in from time to time, of course. Sorry. We got a bit of a, I'm in the Newark airport, as you mentioned, and, it's live radio. What are you going to do? Listen, thanks so much for the kind introduction. And like I say to all the listeners out there who've, become accustomed to you, we're going to be carrying on the tradition as best we can. A few differences here and there, but not many because, you've done such a great job.
1: Oh, thank you, sir. That's so kind of you to say that, and I appreciate that. So maybe tell listeners what they can look forward to next week. Like, I know you and David, who produces this show behind the scenes, have been sort of cooking stuff up. What can they expect when they tune in, next week at noon?
2: Well, you know, for people who know me, or have heard me on the radio and on television, like I grew up in Toronto. I covered politics in three provinces, including Alberta. I spent 8 years in Alberta and, spent time in the United States for CTV National News, now returned to Parliament to cover Mark Carney. I'm by all measures a political animal, but at the same time, it's Friday, right? And so, it's not all politics all the time. And, what we're hoping to do is grab a snapshot of people's time heading into the weekend. All subjects are on the table. To define the show would be some bright stuff, some all Canadian stuff, and yes, politics, but not heavy. I think by Friday, generally speaking, unless something massive has happened, it can be a bit fatiguing. Like I think people, generally speaking, Amanda, even if you're a political junkie, kind of like want to let it go on a Friday afternoon. And they want to, they may re-engage Sunday night or even Monday morning. And so we're going to be sort of keeping that in mind with an eye on politics, but also just an eye on everything that's happening out there. I'm in the United States right now, you know, not a lot of Canadians here, and just wondering, you know, if things are going to change post Mr. Carney's speech yesterday. Like, is this law real? Is the boycott going to end at some point if you're boycotting the United States? It's those kinds of takes on politics that I'm really interested in.
1: That's amazing. And I'm sure they'll love that. And I think the coolest part about this, obviously, is they get Vashu during the week, and then you're right in there on Parliament Hill every day, as you mentioned, covering the Prime Minister. We've actually been talking about sort of the big clip, right, where he, Canada Strong will make America great again. I'd be remiss if I didn't actually ask you, because we've had our pundits sort of weigh on whether that was a good political move or an error, but how was that received on the ground in New York?
2: Well, look, I mean, it was a big, big money crowd, and, generally positively. There were some Trump people in the crowd. There were some, obviously, some Democrats in the crowd as well. You know, the way I described Mr. Carney after, you know, covering him fairly intensely for the last few months, you know, his hands are on everything. He reminds me a lot of Stephen Harper. When he says something, it's of consequence and nothing's an accident. So that line, that stood out immediately for reporters when we received the embargoed copy, and it became the dominant theme from yesterday and into today. I think similar to Davos, which was a very deliberate message from him. He mentioned it again yesterday, Davos, but this is another very deliberate message to the Americans and, of course, to the audience of one in the White House. You know, Amanda, the thing is, like, regardless of, and his message is, look, regardless of the differences, which we've had many over the years, you know, are we going to continue this bun fight, with the elephant next door? Because, you know, in New York City, like it's not exactly like people are running around saying, "Oh my God, where's Canada?" I mean, America is humming. It will continue to hum. And I guess the question is for Canadians. Look, I'm fiercely Canadian, just like everybody else. When the leader of the free world starts talking about the fact that we're not a country and erasing our border, it's very, very serious, right? And so a lot of our reaction collectively has been to that rhetoric. That rhetoric has toned down somewhat. But I guess the question for the country and for the Carney government and even for the opposition is, how comfortable can we be with this administration? Because it's not going anywhere for the next few years. And who's to say that a Democrat, if in fact the Republicans lose the next presidential election, the Democrats are going to give up on tariffs. There's no guarantee of that at all. And so there's got to be some kind of a relationship here. And I think that was generally the message Mr. Carney delivered in New York City yesterday.
1: Okay, Graham. Well, thank you so much for all of that. I'm going to be listening next week and looking forward to what you're going to see what you're going to do with the show. Thank you so much for coming on. And of course, a safe flight out of Newark, because that can be a bit challenging at times to get out of the airport.
2: Listen, Amanda, thank you very much. And I know you have a business to run, and I don't know nearly as much about that business as you do. Congratulations and good luck going forward. And we will have you back on, of course, because the listeners love you. Thank you.
1: Oh, thank you so much, Graham. That is, of course, Graham Richardson. He's the CTV National News Ottawa Bureau Chief and the host of the new Graham Richardson Show, which you can look forward to from noon to two starting next week right here on the iHeartRadio Talk Network in this slot. I have got a couple minutes left to say goodbye to all of you. Jim Richards is kindly waiting over there because I make it so emotional that he has to come in and save the show. Thank you all for... Oh, here we go. Anyway, thank you all for staying with me over the years. I've tried to make this a show about women and promoting the characters that I care about, including on this show talking about entrepreneurship, which building my business oyster group, which has been amazing, being a mom, politics, which has been the heart of this show, and getting behind the scenes and talking to you about what that means, because I think contributing politically to the world, understanding what's going on politically, is some of the most important things that you can do out there. And if you're considering getting involved in a local campaign, the best thing I ever did was go phone bank Friday nights from 7 to 9 p.m. when I was 19 years old for Stephen Harper. It changed my life. So if that is something that your kids are looking at, or you're thinking about, or you're retired and you're looking for something to do, there's a lot of municipal elections happening across the country. There's lots of opportunity there for you to contribute, and I would encourage you to do so. I'm going to be a little Academy Awardy right now because I've had a zillion producers, but I wanted to thank them all. Over the years, it's been over seven, Hannah, Sam, Donnie, Noah, David, and of course, Mark, who makes all the fun music happen behind the scenes. Thank you all for being behind this show and making it happen. Thank you for the radio show hosts who I've emulated and worked with, Jim Richards, John Moore, Jerry Agar, Ryan Doyle, Deb Hutton. You've all been amazing inspirations to me. Some champions of me, of course, Robert Turner and John Torrey. I want to thank my partner, Mark, who doesn't always listen, but always supports me, and that means the world to me, and I love you so much. And my mom and dad, who listen every week. All the panelists who have come on this show, and all of you who have listened over the years, I've tried to bring a no BS approach to this, and I think it's moved you based on that. I'm not going anywhere. I'm going to keep guest hosting. I'm going to keep being a contributor to News Talk 1010. So for a final Free for All Friday, thank you so much for listening. I'm Amanda Galbraith. 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I'll see you soon.
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21: From the National Newsroom of the Canadian Press, I'm David Augustine. Canada and China are signaling a renewed effort to strengthen ties following a high-profile meeting in Ottawa. Foreign Affairs Minister Anita Anand hosted Chinese Foreign Minister Wang Yi on Friday, the first visit by a Chinese foreign minister in 10 years. Anand says the two countries are looking to expand trade and investment, with Canada aiming to boost exports to China by 50% by 2030. The talks covered trade, security concerns, foreign interference, and human rights. The British Columbia government says the cost of hosting the World Cup matches in Vancouver has spiked again.
22: The province of BC says costs could now reach $729 million, with the lowest projection now exceeding the highest estimate from last year. However, it says provincial net hosting costs could go down by more than $30 million due to projected revenue also being higher than previously estimated. With the first match at BC Place just 15 days away, the province released a new range of total costs between $685 million to $729 million. That's up from the $532 million to $624 million projected last June. Don Mitchell, the Canadian Press.
21: Gas prices may have fallen on optimism that a ceasefire in the Middle East war is on its way, but one expert says it will be expensive to fill up this summer. Even if the feud ends soon, Enpro International Chief Petroleum Analyst Roger McKnight says it could be 4 months until gas prices really decline because fuel inventories have been depleted during the conflict.
23: I was a consumer. I would grab any price reduction just seeing right now because they're not going to hold up in July and August.
21: Data from energy analytics website Gas Buddy shows the cost of fueling up has been dropping for the last 10 days to about $1.76 per liter. Calgary and communities to its west are preparing for rising river waters over the weekend. A melting snowpack and forecast rainfall are expected to raise the Bow River and other streams to levels above normal. Lake Louise, Banff, Canmore, and Calgary have all posted warnings to residents about brimming rivers expected to flow even higher throughout the weekend. A new medical assessment says President Donald Trump remains fit for the presidency as he approaches his 80th birthday. The White House released results from an extensive examination conducted this week at Walter Reed National Military Medical Center. Doctors reported normal findings across a range of tests and said Trump achieved a perfect score on a cognitive screening exam. The report notes the president's weight has increased since last year, but says his overall physical condition remains strong. And in entertainment, the family of Canadian theater pioneer Brian Paisley is appealing for financial help as he recovers from pneumonia in a Mexican hospital. Paisley, founder of the Edmonton Fringe Festival, has spent more than a week in an induced coma in intensive care in Puerto Escondido. His daughter says he did not have health insurance and hospital costs are running about $10,000 a day. A crowdfunding campaign is helping cover expenses while he recovers. This is the Canadian Press. In sports, Canada will be aiming to book a spot in the World Men's Hockey Championship final in Switzerland when the squad faces Finland today in the semifinals. Canada beat the United States in Thursday's quarterfinal. The medal games are set for tomorrow. The Vegas Golden Knights will visit the Carolina Hurricanes on Tuesday for the opening game of the best-of-seven Stanley Cup final series. The Hurricanes whipped the visiting Montreal Canadiens 6-1 last night to win the best-of-seven Eastern Conference final in five games. The Golden Knights swept the Colorado Avalanche in the Western Conference final. The Toronto Tempo will be aiming to win their second game in a row when they host the Seattle Storm in WNBA action. The 4-4 Tempo sit fourth in the Eastern Conference, while the 3-5 Storm are seventh in the Western Conference. And the last time Canadians Shea Gilgeous-Alexander and the Oklahoma City Thunder played a Game 7, it was the ultimate game of ultimate games, one that decided last season's NBA championship. Another Game 7 awaits tonight against the San Antonio Spurs, deciding the Western Conference title. From the Canadian Press, I'm David Augustine.
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6: Let me tell you, try to keep a straight face while asking serious questions. 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
32: Mr. Tom Green.
6: You're never quite sure what he'll say, but you know it's going to be funny and, of course, a little quirky.
32: Yeah, I love this guy. 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Comedian Tom Green, he's got a farm. He's got farm animals and a brand new show right on our wonderful streaming platform, Crave. And we chatted about all the things that you can expect from it, including some really special guests.
7: Welcome to the Tom Green Farm. My name is Tom Green.
8: Oh.
7: Here I am in my house out here in rural Ontario, Canada.
8: Wow.
10: A house that was built in 1857.
8: How cool is that?
7: Where we'll be doing a talk show, trying to get Tony Danza.
10: Your dad can't hear you.
11: The Tom Green Farm brings us to his farm in rural Ontario. He'll be hosting candid celebrity interviews, showing us what life is all about on the farm. And Tom Green joins us now. Good morning to you, Tom.
12: Good to see you, man. I remember we were talking at the farm, at another farm out in Merrickville a few months ago.
11: That's right. You know, when you were so gracious to have me over, the first thing I have to ask you, Tom, is you introduced me to Fanny the horse. How's Fanny doing?
12: Fanny's doing amazing. Everyone's doing great. This is Charlie, of course. Charlie's not a horse. And no, we're having fun. The new show is coming out on May 29th, and we're really excited about it. So I can't wait for everybody to see, you know, what we're doing in the Ottawa Valley there, eh? Getting her done.
11: Oh, we love that. You know, Tom, you've had such a great career so far. Tell us a little bit of what we can expect from this brand new show taking place on Crave.
12: Well, it's a talk show that we're doing on my farm here, and it's a lot of fun. We have amazing guests. Our first episode, Tony Hawk, the legendary skateboarder, comes on, and we've built an incredible world-class skateboarding ramp, a vert ramp. And him and his friend Kevin Staub, also another legendary skateboarder, come and shred the ramp on the farm. And you can see some clips of it there. It was a lot of fun and kind of I've got to know Tony over the years. He's a friend of mine, but it's still kind of surreal having him skate a vert ramp on my property here in Ontario. Dan Aykroyd's on the show. Paul Bissonnette from Spittin' Chicklets is on the show. We play some hockey on the pond and all sorts of amazing guests from Jesse Reyes and Deadmau5 and many, many, many more people. And we go do fun stuff on the farm and, get into some rural farm shenanigans, you know, riding around on the mules and then sit down and talk about everything. It's a lot of fun.
11: I mean, think about all the things you just named. I mean, how iconic is it having Tony Hawk skateboard at your location? How great is it to be able to do something so close to home?
12: It's great. You know, I lived in Los Angeles for 20 years after starting my show in Ottawa on public access TV. So it's been really great to move home to Canada and, close to my family and my friends. And then now being able to film this show on the property is just really, it's a dream come true and we're having a great time doing it. I direct the show as well. So I'm involved with, you know, the cameras and the shooting of it all. It's a very technical thing that I love to do, and it's been fun putting the whole thing together.
11: Oh, we can't wait to watch it. You know, since I talked to you last, you were kind of getting situated. What has surprised you the most since living at the farm?
12: It probably sounds silly to say, but, like, how much I love the seasons. You know, like, you think, oh, I moved to California for 20 years, and, you know, we didn't have the winter, but now I come back, I just love the winter. Okay, that's probably surprising to people in Ottawa that I love the winter, but I really love, seeing the seasons change and getting out into nature. A lot of the things that seem, you know, very, normal to me growing up in Canada is now beautiful, like seeing the leaves changing and being out in the wilderness and getting out my canoe And I love the animals. I mean, Charlie's amazing, of course, but these equines, we have a mule and a donkey and two horses, and And I didn't know anything about horses, when I was growing up. So it's kind of fun to kind of, train these animals and bond with them. And we show all that on the show as well. I also got married this year too. So that's also very exciting and surprising as well. So I met my wife Amanda after I moved back to Canada. She's from the Ottawa Valley, eh? We both grew up in Petawawa before moving to Ottawa. So it was pretty cool. Meant to be.
11: Well, I mean, congratulations on that front and all the success with this new show, Tom. And I want to invite you next time you're around the area, you come on here to our show and I'll make sure I take care of you. Does that sound good?
12: Yeah, well, for sure. Absolutely. I'll come see you soon. Thank you.
11: There we go. Thanks so much, Tom. Appreciate your time today.
12: Thank you.
11: All right, and a reminder, the two-part series premiere of The Tom Green Farm drops May 29th on Crave. For more details, head over to crave.ca. Student-led hockey game is going to be benefiting two local charities. We got Maya and Jason from Algonquin to talk about this to start. Good morning to the two of you.
0: Good morning.
11: Tell me a little bit about what you created and how you came up with this wonderful idea.
0: Yeah, so this will be a student-organized charity hockey game for Feed the City and Christie Lake Kids. As a part of our intensive social service working program at Algonquin College, we were given the opportunity to work with local organizations to gain more experience with community development. As a part of that, we've arranged our hockey game, which will have $15 general tickets, as well as $8 student tickets, and free for 5 and under. And 100% of the proceeds from this will go towards both Feed the City and Christie Lake Kids.
11: I love that. And there's actually some auction items as well that are going to be here. So what do you got here? Because I see a nice Sens stick over there.
8: Yeah. So the Sens Foundation were super awesome. And they gave us this Drake Batherson, which he was one of the only players to score in the playoffs this year. So that's kind of cool. And we have something from Oxygen Yoga. We're talking about the... We have 567s players, X67s players playing, and they're going to sign the jerseys that we have from them, and we're going to auction those off too. And we have a couple other little things.
11: I love that. What kind of came up with this idea, especially to benefit charities locally, because it's such a great initiative. How did you come up with that?
0: So for our community development program, we were specifically connected with our professor to Feed the City, which was a really great opportunity. And because Feed the City has a bit less social media presence, I had the idea to work with Christie Lake Kids, who I've been working with for the last 2 years separately as a volunteer. And so I was really excited to marry these two organizations.
11: It's so great. You know, Michelle, when you look at, you know, student-led organizations like this impacting our city, how great does that make you feel thinking about the future of what we can expect with the benefit going towards local charities like Feed the City?
9: Absolutely. So what was so wonderful in hearing from this great team is that this was completely student-led. They reached out and said, hey, we want to do this awesome event. We want to split the proceeds between Feed the City and Christie Lake. How can we work together and do it? So that's what we did. And it's really inspiring to see because these are our youth. I also attended the Algonquin Social Service Worker Program 20 years ago. And so it's nice to see the next generation is still as invested in, this city and helping. It's really wonderful.
11: I love that. And Ben, you're a hockey coach with Christie Lake Kids. Tell me a little bit about what you do and how it benefits such a wonderful cause, because the kids get to go out camping and you see it firsthand.
13: Yeah. So, it's really awesome being a hockey coach, a volunteer hockey coach for Christie Lake Kids. And, events like this go a long way towards supporting Christie Lake programming. It's for children and youth from low income households, and it's really focused at removing those barriers to participation. And I'm really excited to play in the game as well. We have some Christie Lake alumni from the program that are playing. So that'll be really cool. And it'll go towards a great cause.
11: I think it's so wonderful. I think what the two of you are doing, organizing this event as a whole, not impacting just one local charity, but two are doing such a great job. You can visit Eventbrite for more details on how you can get involved. And of course, supporting Christie Lake Kids and Feed the City. Thanks to all of you for joining us this morning. Such a great economic impact you're going to be having on our charities.
0: Thank you.
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6: When Ottawa Mayor Mark Sutcliffe sits down for an interview on Your Morning Ottawa, we usually pepper him with questions about the state of public transit, safety in our city, municipal budgets, just to name a few topics.
36: Lots to talk about with the mayor, eh? But this time around, we spoke to the mayor all about his passion for running and his pledge to end youth homelessness in Ottawa by the year 2030.
37: Okay, so Ottawa Race Weekend took place mid-May with close to 40,000 participants. And there's a charitable component with most runners, including the mayor, raising funds for a local charity. Mayor Sutcliffe has set an ambitious target, and he ran the race a little differently this year. Here's my chat with Ottawa's mayor on the run.
38: Well,
0: When I think of the thousands of people who are going to be participating in the marathon this weekend, they're like getting loose now, just trying to stay loose, trying to stay focused and looking for that incentive to get through the marathon. I think of your incentive, which is to help end youth homelessness. That is not a small feat that you're trying to do here. Let's first off talk about the state of youth homelessness right here in the city.
4: Yeah, you know, as a parent, as a dad, I think about this all the time, the fact that there are people my kids' age. My son's about to turn 17, my daughter's 14. There are children that age in our city who have nowhere to go at night, and that's tragic, and we can't allow that to continue. So in September of last year, I made a pledge that we're going to end youth homelessness in Ottawa once and for all by the year 2030. That's 4 years away. I gave an update a couple of weeks ago. We're making progress toward that goal. Our partners like Operation Come Home, the Alliance to End Homelessness, the Youth Services Bureau are doing great work. We're raising money. The city's putting some money in. We're also raising some money in the community to provide solutions. And this is it's an ambitious goal, but it's an achievable goal. We have an opportunity to end youth homelessness in our city. The community is rallying around this goal. It's very exciting, and it's something we need to do. We want every young person in our city to have a great start at life and not to be held back, and we want everyone to have a safe place to be at night.
0: You have made this your platform from the beginning of your mayorship, and you've run the marathons. You've come in and you've done it. This year, you're doing things a little bit differently. Yeah. Can you talk about that?
4: Yeah. So because I'm raising money this weekend for our pledge to end youth homelessness and for the programs that are going to achieve that, I set a goal of raising $100,000. I've never raised that much with one run before.
0: Okay.
4: So it's a big goal.
0: It is.
4: I wanted to do something to kind of illustrate the point that we're making about people being alone and people having to sleep on the streets or in shelters. So instead of running with the other participants in the marathon on Sunday, I'm going to start running in the middle of the night. I'm going to start in the darkness. I'm going to run alone for a huge portion of the marathon. And then at the end of it, I'm going to walk the streets of Ottawa. And towards the end of the marathon route, some of our partners are going to join me, and we're going to cross the finish line together to show that we are all working together to end youth homelessness. So it's going to be very symbolic. It's going to be very meaningful. And I'm hoping by then we will have hit our target of raising $100,000. I think we've raised about $75,000 to $80,000 so far. Hoping by Sunday we've raised the full $100,000.
0: You are very close to it, no doubt about that. How can the community help as well?
4: Well, if you're able to donate to the marathon, that would be great. I would really appreciate the support. You can go to my website or my social media posts about this, and there's a link to the Ottawa Community Foundation webpage where they're collecting the money. They're a great partner as well. And there's a pledge that you can sign to end homelessness in Ottawa. We want the whole community behind this. Well, this is something we can achieve together and we can be proud of. Imagine, Rosie, if in a couple of years from now, we're able to say that there are no youth in our city who are homeless, that everybody has a safe and warm place to sleep at night, and that we're well on our way to ending homelessness, period, in our city, because ending youth homelessness is the first step toward ending chronic homelessness. We have the opportunity to do that if we work together, and that's what I want to do.
36: All right, well, Winning Pitch provides expert insight into the question of what it will take for Canada's national men's team and soccer in Canada to be successful in 2026 and beyond. Author Murray Mahler joins us this morning to discuss his brand new book. Good morning to you, my friend.
7: Hey, Winning, thanks for being here.
36: Oh, it's so great to have you on. First, I want to talk about, like, what do you think it is about soccer that really brings the world together?
7: Well, it's the world's game. Everyone plays it. Doesn't matter where you go in the world, you will find a friend when you travel elsewhere and in Canada. For newcomers that come here from other parts of the world that love the game and are passionate about the game, they'll find a place to play in Canada as well.
36: And, you know, we're definitely having momentum here in the country when it comes to Canadians playing soccer. What do we need to do to continue to move soccer up to the forefront?
7: Well, there's lots to do. I mean, the Canadian men's team has elevated after a long period, I think, of stagnation. and disappointment. So, you know, we're rated 30th in the world right now, which is not bad. We've got a long ways to go. There's still a lot of sort of elemental pieces of a foundation to be a world football nation, world soccer nation that we need. We need more professional teams. We need more stadiums that are appropriate for soccer. We need more development in the pipeline. We need more academies. We need better coaches. There's many things that we still need to work on.
1: You know, we have a wonderful story from last year at Atletico with the world-known icicle kick, and we love stories like that, and it brings so much attention towards Canadians in soccer. Tell me a little bit about another story, Gold Cup knockout back in 2000, because that's a really unique story.
7: It is, and I was fortunate enough to be down in San Diego and L.A. watching the games with my dad, who lived down there. We tied Costa Rica, and we tied South Korea, but we were all tied on points. And so in order to figure out who proceeded to the knockout rounds, we had a coin toss. And the then coach Holger Rosiak made sure he was in the room because there was always a bit of concern about whether CONCACAF officials were going to conduct the coin toss correctly. We won that coin toss and went on to win the Gold Cup, shocked everybody. So that was one of our sort of two big moments in world soccer, the other being the qualification for the 1986 team.
1: You know, you look at the World Cup just moments away now and being hosted in two Canadian cities. You've got Toronto getting geared up. We got Vancouver as well. How is that going to impact the future of the sport in a positive way?
7: Well, in a positive way, I think it'll bring a heightened attention to the game. We need more media attention. Thank you for having me on your show, for example. We need more investment, financial investment in the sport. We need more professional academies. You know, we've got a lot of great players. I'm in Toronto now and with my son playing in a tournament in here, and the teams we play, very high quality. But these kids are still sort of playing at a part-time recreational level. If you want to become a real football nation, you need to move those kids into fully professional environments where they're playing every day. They're still going to school. But they're playing, you know, every day with in a very strong professional environment with top coaches, top facilities. So there's still much we need to do when we compare ourselves to other football nations in the world.
1: Love that. You know what? I think it's a really important conversation to have, and we just want to keep that momentum moving forward for soccer right here in Canada. Thank you for your time today, and good luck on the book launch.
7: Yeah, great. We'll be in Ottawa at Perfect Books on Saturday, so come and come by and say hello.
1: Love that. All right, maybe get some soccer ball signed. What do you think?
7: Yes, bring your balls. Bring your balls. I'll have the book. You buy the book, I'll sign it.
1: Love that. Have a good week, my friend.
7: Okay, you take care.
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15: We're all looking at Will here for the answer.
16: The mosquitoes?
15: Do you like anything at all?
16: Nothing at all, right?
17: Man, Rosie, what do I even choose from? I wish I had a book. Everything, especially being by the water and just outside in nature is my favorite thing. You have this grounding sensation. Mm.

0: Especially when you go with kids, right? And the whole family. So, you know, knowing where you're going, knowing what the risks are. So when we talk about risks, ticks and, you know, insect bites and all these type of things. So just being prepared and knowing what to bring with your kids. Like if you got kids that are younger, bring toys, you know, those type of things. So just understand where you're going and be as well prepared as possible. The better prepared you are, the better it'll be.
1: What about when you're pitching your tent?
0: Yeah.
1: You really need to think about where to pitch
0: your tent. Exactly.
1: Yeah.
0: So, you know, again, that's another part of the preparation. So when you're there, when you're on site, you're looking around. You don't want to go on a hill, you know, so the kids can grow down.
1: Sure.
0: And you don't want to go close to a water, to a lake or anything like that, you know. Mm-hmm. So, again, be very mindful of where you're setting up your tent and where you're setting up your sort of, you know, outdoor living room type of thing,
1: yeah,
0: right?
1: It is.
0: Sure. So essentially you want to do that. And that's quite important because, again, you don't want kids to get into the water. You may have pets as well. Your pet might be with you. You don't want those type of things. So that's really important in terms of where you're setting it up. Because you might be there for a couple of days and you want to be safe.
1: When I think of camping, I think about just everybody sitting around the campfire, roasting marshmallows, having a good old time.
0: Exactly.
1: You need to think about fire safety.
0: Exactly. And again, young children, make sure you keep away from the fire. And again, the other thing that's important is obviously you have to heed warnings because very often we get, you know, no fire, you know, because if it's dry, that's no burning.
1: Yeah,
0: so that's number one. But if you're allowed to do it, then be very careful. So when you make sure that you put out the fire before you go to bed, don't let it sort of, you know, die on its own.
1: Mm-hmm.
0: You never know. Rain might come or anything
1: like that.
0: So it's very important that you're ensure that the fire is safe around kids and maybe, you know, protected around kids and that you don't let it go overnight. You got to make sure that it's extinguished.
1: We only have a couple seconds left. You got one more tip for us.
0: First aid kit.
1: Yes.
0: First aid kit. Obviously having, you know, bandages, sunscreen, insecticide, antibiotic cream, and those type of things. That's very important. So better prepared. Have all those things with you. Of course, you need your utensils for camping, but these are very important things to ensure that you and your family have a healthy and safe, but fun time.
1: I love that. Got to have the fun as well, but you got to be safe. Dr. Paul, thank you so much.
0: My pleasure.
1: Bye.
2: It is time now to get good to grow with Robert Plant Greenhouses, and our friend Colin Matassa is here with everything you need to know about planting. And of course, he brought in the most beautiful blooms. Okay, Colin, last weekend you told us we can get our flowers in the ground. Now today we have a frost advisory.
3: Yeah.
2: Are our flowers going to be okay?
3: Yeah. So if you've bought hanging baskets or planters already and they're calling for frost, bring them in or at least in the garage for the night. That will help protect them. If you've planted some flowers in your garden already and they're calling for frost, put a sheet over it. Just an old bed sheet. Don't use plastic. The sheet, like a bed sheet, cotton would do very, very well.
2: Okay.
3: But hopefully that's the last of it.
2: Fingers crossed it's the last one because we don't like getting a frost advisory in May or June.
3: Yep.
2: So fingers crossed it's done and we could start planting. So many beautiful things here today.
3: Absolutely.
2: What do you want to start with?
3: Yeah. So one of the most popular questions we get is what plants will attract hummingbirds?
2: Yes.
3: So in the annuals, I have two top picks here. The first one is called Kufia vermilionaire.
2: Okay.
3: You see all these beautiful tube-like orange blooms. This is one of the annuals of the year. People are always asking for it. They'll fill out a basket if you plant it in a pot.
2: Does
3: or
2: it
3: a
2: come
3: basket.
2: In different colors?
3: It only comes in the orange.
2: Orange color, so that attracts the hummingbirds.
3: So that's a great one for hummingbirds. The other one is this one here, Salvia Hummingbird Falls, it's called.
2: It's called.
3: So it has beautiful purple blooms like this all summer, great in containers, or you could even plant it in your garden.
2: So there's something about the tubular shape of these plants.
3: They love the tubular shape because they can stick their beaks right in.
2: Okay.
3: The other one that they love is the Mandevilla or Diplodinia. I've talked about this one before, but they come in pink, white, even red. This is a must-have on your patio, on your deck. You can use it as a standalone piece, or you can put it in planters. It's kind of a nice thriller in the middle of a planter. That one is a must-have for sure.
2: Oh, my goodness. And so many different colors to choose from, which is
3: And the great thing with these is that they love the heat. They love the drought. So if you're someone who forgets to water, the Mandevilla or Diplodinia, these guys here will do excellent.
2: If you don't have much of a green thumb, it's a good one to go
3: Absolutely.
2: With. Doesn't
3: you
2: need a lot of work.
3: It. You can't beat it.
2: Tell me about this beautiful pink one. I know we've seen it before.
3: So this is similar care to this one. This is another tropical flower. This is is the bougainvillea. Again, if you have a super sunny, hot spot, this one will love it. And you have to let it go very, very

0: dry before
1: okay.
0: you water it.
1: So let
0: they
1: it
0: don't
1: dry.
0: Like to be wet all the time. But this again will bloom all summer too. And you could even bring it in the house for the winter,
1: keep it
0: inside, and then bring it back out next spring.
1: Something else that's very tropical is the massive palm tree you brought in for us today. This is huge.
0: Yes, this is called a spindle palm here.
1: Spindle palm.
0: Can see the size of it. Again, great if you want those tropical vibes on your patio this summer.
1: It almost looks fake. It's so perfect,
0: I know.
1: Right?
0: And like big trunks. Thick trunks. These are really, really impressive.
1: Gives us some nice shading as well, or privacy.
0: Absolutely, and they can take the hot sun as well or go in a more shady spot.
1: Okay, something that I was smelling earlier because I've been under the weather, the eucalyptus plant.
0: Eucalyptus. We have nice big pots of eucalyptus.
1: Massive.
0: Normally you only see them as little plants, but
1: these
0: are really, really incredible.
1: Oh, and the smell, right?
0: With the eucalyptus, they love the full sun. And it doesn't like to dry out too much. So you have to keep it well watered throughout the summertime.
1: So you have to maintain this one a little bit.
0: Yeah.
1: I just love it because it smells like a spa. It
0: smells
1: right?
0: great. You can cut the branches, hang it in your shower.
1: Oh, now you're talking. Okay, tell us about some other beautiful ones.
0: Yeah, so I've got lots of beautiful perennials, shrubs and trees. It's a great time to plant them. Lots of them attract the pollinators as well. So there's things like columbine.
1: This is
0: Check
1: pretty.
0: Out the really interesting flowers on that one.
1: Like a dual color as
0: yeah,
1: well.
0: Yeah, they come in different colors as well. Those are a great one for the garden.
1: You have a poppy.
0: We have poppies here. Poppies are a great spring bloomer. They'll bloom in the spring and early summer.
1: Mm-hmm.
0: Beautiful, beautiful. Another one that people are familiar with, the bleeding heart, but this is the yellow leaf bleeding heart. So it's a great way to add different color into your garden as well. And that one does great in the shade.
1: Oh, a good shade plant. All right. What are some other options we have over
0: so
1: here?
0: This one here is a clematis.
1: Clematis. Does that grow up the vine?
0: Yes,
1: up the
0: it
1: wall?
0: Will grow up a trellis or up a fence. This is the Raymond Evision clematis.
1: Okay.
0: So it's a award-winning one.
1: They
0: bloom super, tons of them at a time. Great, great one. The other ones I have over here, coneflower, salvia, even mini rose bushes, those are excellent for attracting more of the butterflies and bees into your yard as well.
1: That's wonderful. So many different options, of course. This is just a small fraction of
0: what
1: you actually
0: have. It is.
1: We
0: have over 4 acres of outdoor perennials, shrubs and trees, 30,000 square feet of greenhouses. And a lot of people don't know, too, we have planting services for all of our shrubs, trees. We can deliver and we can plant as well.
1: Oh, that's such a nice option. So if someone doesn't have transportation, you can get them delivered
0: Absolutely.
1: And planted.
0: You can
1: right
0: come and pick everything out and then we deliver it all.
1: That's incredible. Well, thank you so much, Colin, for joining us today.
0: Thank you.
1: Going to be a busy place, I'm assuming, this weekend.
0: For sure.
1: Robert Plant Greenhouses, you can head to their website for more information or visit them at 4228 Navin Road.
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10: In early May, a landmark decision from the Supreme Court of Canada was handed down that could change the legal landscape for survivors of intimate partner violence.
11: Melissa, it's really good to know that they now have a tool in which to seek some form of justice. Lawyer Brenda Hollingsworth explains.
12: Brenda, a lot just happened over the past couple of weeks here at the Supreme Court. Tell us what happened as far as a domestic violence is concerned and the law.
13: Yeah, so last week the Supreme Court of Canada did something it does not do very often, which is it created a new tort. What is a tort? It is not a cake. It is a cause of action or a reason you can sue. And they created the tort of intimate partner violence. So, you know, similar to the concept of domestic violence, but intimate partner violence that you can sue for. Now, you could always sue for assault or battery. You could sue for intentional infliction of mental suffering. So those torts already existed. But this one adds an element of sort of the coercive control. That's the language that the court uses. When one partner uses sort of threats of violence, humiliation, surveillance, financial control to control what the other partner does. The other partner may not leave because of this coercive control. The other partner may not go out into the world because of this coercive control. So it's this concept that all of this bad behavior together controls the other person's life and impacts their dignity and autonomy that the court has recognized. And so that's a first in Canadian law.
12: What was your reaction to this?
13: I was surprised, actually. So the way our court works, there's sort of three levels. And at the trial level, the trial judge was very courageous, and the trial judge said, you know what, I'm going to recognize this. But Ontario's Court of Appeal overturned that decision and said, no, you know what, the existing torts already do enough. We don't need this new element of coercive control. We've already got it covered. And the Supreme Court somewhat rarely overturned the Ontario Court of Appeal and said, you know what, we're doing this.
12: If there is an individual out there who's been a victim of intimate partner violence, what can they now sue for that they couldn't, let's say, 2.5 weeks ago?
13: Right. So really, it's similar to a typical personal injury claim. It's going to be pain and suffering, loss of enjoyment of life, the impact on their dignity. And so you might think, well, how do you figure that out? And personal injury lawyers have years of precedence that we can use to draw parallels. So at first, that's what we're going to be doing. We're going to be drawing parallels between other kinds of cases. For example, there's a long history of civil sexual assault cases. Mm-hmm. We know what the impact of is on those victims. It is often comparable to what we're talking about here. So we know what those cases are worth. We know that in the Supreme Court's decision, the woman who was successful got a healthy six-figure settlement, and so that's what we would expect. These types of damages, unlike regular personal injury damages, don't have a cap. So, you know, with the right build-up, the right expert evidence, there would be no limit, but I would expect that we would see a lot of decisions kind of in the 150 to 350 range. I mean, all depending on the circumstances, context, and the Supreme Court says this context is everything in this case.
12: What we're doing is we're talking about the Supreme Court's ruling last week. It's a new tort that allows a victim of intimate partner violence to sue. And this time the scope is broadened that they can sue for coercion.
13: That's right.
12: How complicated would it be to actually go before the courts and sue for something like that?
13: Well, I think what we'll see is a lot of people will add this onto their family disputes. So you're already separating, divorcing, you've got custody situations going on. It will likely be an add-on to a lot of those cases. But, you know, let's say you've already settled your property claim against your former spouse, and now this decision, Ahluwalia, has come out. Maybe you go and talk to a personal injury lawyer, and we review your case, we look at your evidence, and we bring a claim. It's much less scary than going through a criminal process. A lot of people, you know, we see on the news about how difficult it is for victims in sexual assault cases, domestic violence cases. I'm not saying this would be easy, but it would be less difficult than that. And so people should consider it. Personal injury consultations are always free, so at least come and talk to us about it.
12: Brenda, thank you for coming by.
13: Yeah, my pleasure.
12: Clearing this up. It's a really fascinating piece of law, and we're glad that
13: you're groundbreaking.
12: Groundbreaking stuff.
13: Yeah.
12: Brenda Hollingsworth, thank you so much.
14: An Ottawa city councillor says that the city should look into whether sound cameras could be used to deal with what he called grotesquely loud vehicles. The cameras would operate similar to photo radar cameras for speeding, but instead of ticketing drivers for going too fast, they'd ticket motorists whose vehicles are too loud. Barrhaven West councillor David Hill joins me now to tell us about the proposal. Good morning to you.
15: Morning, Will.
14: So my first question is to you is, why do you feel like this is necessary in the neighborhoods around the city?
16: So there is a lot of speed racing, and that comes with sound. I mean, the racing in and of itself is a safety issue. But, you know, when you have a motorbike with a modified exhaust that pops and it goes down Strandherd Road at 3 o'clock in the morning, it could wake up 2,500 people. And, you know, doing it once, well, that's annoying. But when it happens all summer long, it creates a genuine anxiety issue for folks that are exposed to that. So I've been dealing with this for the last couple of years, trying to find some solutions. I was in Toronto a couple of weeks ago. I talked to the Solicitor General about this. I've talked to a couple of city councillors in Toronto about this. And I think we're going to get to the point where we'll be able to probably do a pilot over the next few months in Ottawa. And that's what I'm going to really push for.
14: Okay, David, tell me about how the sound cameras work compared to the speed cameras that we've seen.
16: Yeah, so there is technology that exists today that the operators that manage the red light cameras can use that actually picks up sound. So it identifies sound, and much like if you go through the red light, it detects you doing that, takes a picture of it. The sound radar would detect the number of decibels emitting from your vehicle, and if it's over that number, it would take the picture of that.
14: Premier Doug Ford called the speed cameras a cash grab and removed them from residential neighborhoods, areas around schools, and people are really upset about that. Do you think that right now installing the sound cameras would have a lot of pushback given the fact that those speed cameras have been removed?
16: So the first thing I'd have to say is this is a completely different technology and function than the speed cameras. This is something that would be connected with the red light camera locations. And also what I'm looking for right now, because it is a jurisdictional issue, you know, in order for tickets to be issued, it would need to be approved by the province. I want to do a proof of concept at the city level that is purely proving that the technology works and that there is a problem. And I think after a few months of demonstrating that, I think that will make the case to the province.
14: And then you spoke earlier about, you know, you visited other areas and other cities around Toronto where these cameras have had a positive outlook. When you've talked to those areas, what have you seen from them? What results have you gained that could actually have some positive momentum here in our city?
16: Well, I think the most important thing is this is not purely a Barrhaven or an Ottawa issue. This is a major issue across the province. And I think that we will be able to make the case that provincial legislation to address excessive. And I'm not talking about a little bit loud of a rev when you're driving down the road. I'm talking about a modified muffler that is, you know, double the legal limit in terms of sound, which it is abusive.
14: Yeah, because in our bylaws, there already is a limit towards that level, but you say that doesn't go too far. That doesn't go far enough because we're just not catching the cars that are going by.
16: Well, that's right. I mean, this would be a technology that would be static on locations where there's a high propensity for offenders to be non-compliant, and in those cases, it would you know. This data collection portion would allow us to prove the case that this is needed and then go forward with legislation.
14: Ottawa Councillor David Hill talking about the potential of having sound cameras up in our neighborhoods. Appreciate your time this morning.
16: Thank you, Will.
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21: Good morning. I'm Eric Fox. Today, a mix of sun and cloud and a high of 21. Right now, it's 10 degrees. Your full forecast is coming up. First, your top stories. Two men are facing charges following an investigation into the alleged use of artificial intelligence deepfakes and other emerging technologies to create and distribute sexual content without consent, according to police. CTV's Josh Morano reports.
22: It started with one report to the Ottawa police and quickly grew. Two men now facing dozens of charges after a months-long investigation into the alleged use of artificial intelligence deepfakes to create sexual content without consent. Ottawa police confirming they've identified over 50 victims across Canada, ranging from 16 to 55 years old, including 27 women in Ottawa, but say that number could continue to climb.
21: 60-year-old Stephen Lowe from Maitland, Nova Scotia, and 38-year-old Gregory Van Beek from West Nipissing, Ontario, faced dozens of charges. Family and loved ones of a 6-year-old boy have been gripped by grief. Police say the child was reported missing around 5:10 Thursday night, and eventually he was found in the Rideau River by Mooney's Bay, but didn't survive. CTV's Tyler Fleming reports.
23: Police say the child was initially reported missing near Riverside Drive and Hogsback Road just after 5 p.m. The 6-year-old boy was later found in the Rideau River around Mooney's Bay. He was pulled to shore where bystanders began first aid. Paramedics were called to the scene around 5:30 and took over. The child was in cardiac arrest and taken to hospital where he was later pronounced dead.
24: Drowning happens so quickly, and one thing that people don't realize is that drowning happened in extreme silence. You don't hear the person scream. You don't hear the person cough. You don't hear the splash of water. It's a very deadly silence, and that's what makes it so deadly.
23: Earlier this month, a toddler drowned in the Ottawa River. Police are investigating and say support services are being offered to the child's family, as well as emergency responders involved.
25: Tyler Fleming, CTV News.
21: And in sports, the Ottawa Redblacks wrapping up their preseason on Friday night against the Montreal Alouettes at TD Place.
26: Brown pulls it, throws into the end zone, and it's caught by Templeton for the touchdown. Hello, Templeton. 4 yards out. And it's a 13-3 Ottawa lead. Just like that, two scores. Drew Brown leading this offense to a couple of touchdowns.
21: Drew Brown connecting with Khalil Templeton for his second TD pass of the game. The talk all week has been Drew Brown losing his starting job to Jake Mayer. The Red Blacks go on to win the 27-3 over the Owls. Ottawa kicks off their CFL regular season at home Saturday, June 6th, when they face the Edmonton Elks at TD Place. It's a new way to join the conversation. 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Tonight, partly cloudy and a low of 10. Tomorrow, mix of sun and cloud with a chance of showers and a high of 21. Then at night, cloudy periods and a low of 10. And for your Monday, a mix of sun and cloud with a slight chance of showers and a high of 23. Right now, it's partly cloudy and 10 degrees. That's the latest from the CTV Newsroom. 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
28: This is the Saturday edition of CFRA Weekends. I am your host, Andrew Pinsent. A bit of a format change here to be aware of, both today and moving forward. I'll be with you on Saturdays for 1 hour going over the top city issues each week here from Ottawa City Hall and beyond. We'll have some interesting analysis and look into some of the city's top issues at the moment. So let's get right into it. It is the Week in Review.
1: Ottawa's top doctor is issuing a stark warning.
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3: Clarity on how much more money it's going to cost Ottawans, because it's not just the government money, the taxpayers' money that's going into building a hospital in Ottawa.
4: People in Toronto, it's normal for them to, you know, spend 2 hours on the highway, but we're frustrated.
5: It's absolutely ridiculous.
6: Mark Sutcliffe is officially back on the ballot.
7: At a time like this, we can't afford to make a U-turn.
8: City-financed ad like that simply should not have gone out.
28: And as you heard some of the top headlines this week, Ottawa's chief medical officer is anticipating an increase in overdoses, health problems, and social disorder as the city's final two supervised consumption sites are set to close in a few weeks. The Queensway remains a sore spot for commuters because of construction. The city has sped up the timeline, but congestion remains. When will the Ottawa Hospital's new civic campus be completed? And Ottawa Mayor Mark Sutcliffe officially announces his candidacy for re-election as he also faces questions about a city-funded ad one municipal expert says should have never gone out. All of that and more coming up over the next little bit, but we'll start here with our local lead this week. It is that stark warning from Ottawa's Chief Medical Officer of Health. Dr. Trevor Arneson sent a memo to council this week that outlined his concerns about the potential impacts of the coming closures of Ottawa's two final safe consumption sites. The downtown sites are losing their provincial funding in a few weeks as the Ford government has moved away from funding such sites towards its Heart Hub model. The safe consumption sites currently run at Sandy Hill Community Health Center and a trailer at the Shepherds of Good Hope. Those sites see 5,000 visits a month from nearly 1,300 people. The city's top doctor says those closures could mean a potential increase in overdoses that could mean brain injury or deaths. It's also expected to bring additional pressure on emergency services like paramedics, firefighters, and police, along with local emergency rooms. Arneson warns it could lead to more visible drug use in the broader community, social disorder, and public safety concerns, including an increase in drug paraphernalia like needles. Mayor Mark Sutcliffe said he shares Arneson's concerns and said he's heard similar statements from others within the community.
2: Having said that, the team at Ottawa Public Health and the City of Ottawa are working with our partners in the community to mitigate those impacts as much as possible. My message to the province would be we need more help and support. We need as much funding as possible to support people who are going through a drug crisis.
28: Dr. Arneson told the Board of Health last month that he was also concerned about how that social disorder would interact with the busy tourism season in the Byward market. Businesses are also sharing that concern. Michelle Grew is the chief advocate for the Ottawa Coalition of Business Improvement Areas. She said this month members are preparing and watched a similar fallout after other sites closed, namely in Somerset West. That's meant open drug use, feeling unsafe, and needles.
20: It does turn out to be a public safety issue. It is making people avoid the areas altogether, and so that is impacting the businesses. What we can anticipate is this happening in even greater amounts now.
28: Bruce says they know people are in crisis and in need of supports, and that they're also not medically trained on how to handle those who are having an overdose. She says that they're not prepared.
20: Oh, absolutely not. What we are trying to do is share who to call when in different circumstances. Hopefully that people can be responsive quickly, but we're certainly not prepared.
28: Ottawa Public Health and other community stakeholders have been doing outreach work to prepare the best that they can. Dr. Monty Ghosh is an addiction specialist at the University of Alberta Hospital in Edmonton and teacher at the University of Calgary. Ghosh says without provincial funding or supports, it will be tough for the city to respond. He says that there could be more volunteer overdose sites that pop up, but they also have their own limitations.
29: If you have a volunteer, they're likely not going to be able to provide support for people getting to housing, enough support to provide people to get into other treatment services as well. Very, very limited, but that can be taken care of. And again, supervised consumption sites are the gold standard. It's what we need. It's what the evidence shows.
28: The province has moved to its Heart Hub model, which offers primary care and resources like transitional housing. Ghosh says the Heart Hubs are good resources, but that they complemented safe sites. He says the reality is that those struggling with addiction may not be ready for those services. You can hear my full interview with Dr. Ghosh coming up later this hour. We heard this week there's still no clear timeline on when the Ottawa Hospital's new Civic Campus will be completed, as it remains years behind schedule. The issue was raised at Queen's Park this week by local Liberal MPPs who pushed the Ford government for updated timelines and cost estimates. The construction was supposed to start in 2024 and be completed by 2028. An update to City Council last month indicated the latest timeline was generally sometime in the 2030s. Liberals say the original $2.8 billion budget from 2021 is now likely 2 to 3 times that, based on rising costs and a similar hospital project in Mississauga that's gone from $4 billion to $16 billion. Ottawa South MPP and interim Liberal leader John Fraser raised the issue in question period. Those questions were handled by the parliamentary assistant to the health minister, PC MPP for Essex, Anthony Leardy.
0: So back to the minister again. Can the minister explain to us the excessive delays in this project and why costs have ballooned so much?
10: Back to the member for Essex.
11: It's nice to see that the Liberals have finally taken an interest in healthcare in the province of Ontario. They should have done that when they were in government and had the opportunity to build hospitals, which they did not do. With respect to the Ottawa campus, yes, a planning grant was awarded, and yes, that project, as the member has just confirmed, is in fact proceeding. And we do in fact have shovels in the ground. As that member has just confirmed, progress is being made on that project.
28: Fraser tells CFRA he thinks Ottawa residents deserve clarity on when a new hospital will come and how much that will cost.
3: I don't think we're unreasonable people. But if we don't actually have a real timeline or like a timeline that they hope for and some clarity on how much more money it's going to cost Ottawans, because it's not just the government money, you know, the taxpayers' money that's going into building a hospital in Ottawa.
28: Natalie Mayra is the executive director of the Ontario Health Coalition. She calls the new campus a key healthcare facility. She wants more action from the province to push its completion.
12: The hospitals are completely overwhelmed. They've got portables outside. They're using garages. Like, at what point do we say it's an emergency? All boots on the ground, fix the hospital system in Ottawa.
28: A spokesperson for the Ministry of Health couldn't provide an updated budget or timeline, but pointed to other health spending in Ottawa on hospitals and in other areas like connecting people with family doctors. The Ottawa Hospital said in a statement that construction continues and that the parking garage to support the new campus is nearly done and is planned to open to the public this summer. Site preparations are also continuing. Statement says, we are currently finalizing the design and construction timeline with the build partner, the Ministry of Health, and Infrastructure Ontario. We will be able to confirm these details once the phase of the project is complete. There is a municipal funding piece to this as well. The hospital asked the City of Ottawa for a contribution of up to $150 million towards the hospital back in 2022. City staff were asked by council to explore how the city might contribute that money with certain guidelines, including limiting the burden on taxpayers. But that staff report has still not come back to council 4 years later. Mayor Mark Sutcliffe said he does not expect the costs to push beyond what was originally asked.
2: We've maintained a dialogue with the team at the Ottawa Hospital about the local contribution. I don't expect that the local contribution will increase as a result of any of the changes in the budget or anything else that we've heard about in the news.
28: City Manager Wendy Stevenson said this week there's still no clear timeline on when that report could come back to council or if it would be during this term of council. The city has moved to speed up West End construction as residents grapple with congestion and traffic delays on the Queensway. One lane in each direction is closed around Pinecrest Road to install infrastructure for stage 2 of the LRT's Western Extension. It has caused heavy delays between Woodruff and Pinecrest Road. Commuters have been left frustrated.
13: Not the best.
5: It's all the time, daily, no matter what time of day. Going to be stop and go and stop and go. It's absolutely ridiculous.
4: I know people in Toronto, it's normal for them to spend 2 hours on the highway, but for us, it's getting we're frustrated because we have no other way.
28: In an effort to get traffic moving, the contractor's hours were extended this week following a review involving city staff and third-party experts. A bus-only lane has also been open to all traffic in each direction to help ease the congestion. College Ward Councillor Lane Johnson says they're working to see what else can be done, but also wants a review of how it happened in the first place. Bay Ward Councillor Teresa Cavanaugh also says her constituents are frustrated.
10: We've got to monitor. And if I hear one more time that there's nobody there, that's frustrating. You know, all this, and they don't see any workers. We've got to make sure that the work is happening.
28: The accelerated timeline has moved the end date up from July 28th to July 6th, 3 weeks ahead of schedule. Ottawa's mayor officially putting his name back on the ballot this week ahead of the fall municipal election. Mark Sutcliffe officially kicked off his bid for a second term by filing paperwork at the elections office on Sevierville Road. He pledged to keep tax increases low in the next term of council if he is reelected, saying he wants to build on progress from his first term.
7: At a time like this, we can't afford to make a U-turn and go back to the way things were 4 years ago. We can't afford risky ideas that will lead to huge tax increases. So today, I've registered to be a candidate for mayor because I love my city and I don't ever want Ottawa to be in that situation again.
28: Sutcliffe officially becomes the fourth candidate for mayor, joining Councillor Jeff Leeper, builder Alex Lawson, and economist Neil Saravedamutu. Recent polling from Liaison Strategies showed Sutcliffe led Leeper among decided voters at the head of the pack, 25 to 21%, but notably 41% of those surveyed remained undecided. The municipal election set to be held on Monday, October 26th. Mayor filed for re-election the same day he faced questions about a city-funded ad that experts said could amount to electioneering with taxpayers' money. The ad used a campaign slogan that Bob Chiarelli used in the 2022 race. It also removed the mayor's city email address for the first time. Andrew Sankton is a leading expert on municipal governance at Western University. He said the campaign-style language and removal of the city email raised concerns to him.
8: That just raised all kinds of red flags for me. A city-financed ad like that simply should not have gone out. Whether it was the mayor himself, somebody on the staff, somebody should have said, wait, we shouldn't be putting out election-style ads using taxpayer money.
28: Former Municipal Integrity Commissioner and retired political science professor Robert Williams raised similar concerns and said to him it was clear election-related activity. Three named experts assessed the ad. Two raised significant concerns. One believes it likely falls within the rules as currently written, but called those rules too permissive. Ian Steadman is an expert in public law and governance at York University and a former advisor in Ontario's Integrity Commissioner's Office. He said a conversation should be had about those rules moving forward. Mayor called it a routine communication like those sent by all levels of government. Sutcliffe was asked to explain how it could be routine when it had distinct differences from his previous ads, like a campaign slogan.
7: Well, people change their ads over the course of a four-year mandate. Look, you asked the clerk whether the ads were compliant. She said they're compliant. I think that's all we need to know. I think the people of Ottawa would rather talk about issues like public transit, public safety, building more homes, more affordable homes, fixing our roads and sidewalks, than talk about what words or email addresses were in a particular ad.
28: The mayor pointed to a statement from the clerk, but experts also raised concerns about that statement, and communications staff changed an approach when questions were asked about the ad. Staff said the clerk couldn't provide an interpretation when the ad was raised, which was a stark contrast from previous questions about the same rules. A vague compliance statement was issued late on a Friday that didn't address which policy was assessed, like previous answers had done. Sankton and Williams highlighted the clerk is independent under provincial law and that in general, there should be no interference with her legal interpretations in any municipal governments by communication staff or anybody for that matter. A typical breach of the city election policy for city resources would potentially require personal repayment of costs. Under the code of conduct, potential penalties are more wide-ranging. Integrity Commissioner Karen Shepherd said her office cannot make findings without a formal complaint and properly investigating the relevant facts. She did not say that a breach had occurred. Horizon Ottawa filed a complaint this week independent of this story that referred to a series of ads, but they didn't specify exactly which ads those were. Those are the top stories out of City Hall and beyond this week here in the City of Ottawa. We'll take a quick break. When we come back, we'll dig a little bit more into one of those top stories. That is the warning from the chief medical officer this week. We'll be joined by an expert to talk about what to expect with the final closures of Ottawa's safe consumption sites and if Ottawa is prepared to deal with the fallout. We'll be right back here on News Talk 580 CFRA.
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28: Welcome back to the Saturday edition of CFRA Weekends. Digging a little bit more into one of the top stories this week, we're now less than 3 weeks away from the closures of Ottawa's last two supervised consumption sites after the province stopped funding the sites and replaced them with heart hubs. Ottawa's chief medical officer this week sending a pretty stark memo to City Council warning of the anticipated fallout to come. More possible overdoses and public disorder for the broader community. It's something many in the community have raised concerns about in recent weeks, including Ottawa paramedics, the Ottawa Mission, and local businesses, along with advocates. So what can we anticipate, and can the city deal with that fallout alone? I spoke to Dr. Monty Ghosh this week. He is an addiction specialist who works at the University of Alberta Hospital in Edmonton and teaches at the University of Calgary. Here's some of our conversation. Dr. Ghosh, thanks for taking the time. I really appreciate it.
29: Thanks for having me here.
28: Dr. Trevor Arneson's memo this week outlines his concerns about these impacts that I was talking about. You know, overdoses, possible deaths, a strain on emergency services like paramedics and ERs, and then on the broader community, more public drug use, social disorder, as he puts it, and more things like needles becoming apparent. What stands out from that warning, and is that predictable given the situation?
29: So Dr. Arneson's warning is actually very much congruent with what we've seen in the literature and the evidence around what supervised consumption sites help reduce. So previously they've done before and after studies, for example, with supervised consumption sites coming into place in high density areas where there is high substance use already. And what they have found from these studies is that there is a reduction overall needle debris, public drug use, and also uptake into treatment facilities and treatment services. So the question of whether or not these services will change that is something that hasn't been as studied as much. There is a couple of papers that are out there. But the key here is that it can be predictable potentially that we'd see a reversal of the things that supervised consumption sites do take care of. So again, we, as Dr. Arneson mentioned, we will likely see increased needle debris, increased public use of substances, potentially increase in crime as well, and also increased risk of public deaths and overdoses. So that's like the big thing we're worried about right now.
28: I know that community partners, including Ottawa Public Health, they're doing what they can. We heard this week about all of the efforts that do go into this in terms of monitoring, alerting community partners of situations. So there's a lot of good work that's clearly happening. But is there anything the City of Ottawa can do on its own here without provincial funding to help mitigate some of these issues moving forward?
29: You know, that's, I'm not too sure, to be honest with you. So we do need funding, of course, to operate these supervised consumption sites. Now, overdose prevention sites, can exist independently, through Health Canada. But you need people to work those sites unless they're volunteers that are there to help reverse overdoses and deal with potential opiate, situations, opiate overdose situations or toxicity, drug toxicity situations. Then there's not much that can be done. Ideally, these supervised consumption sites are robust. They're provincially sponsored, of course, as well. They pay the people who are actually providing the service. And these services, again, are these touch points for people to get access to not only supervised consumption, but also access to treatment services, as well as other wellness services and social services, such as housing and income support. So if you have a volunteer in there, they're likely not going to be able to provide support for people getting to housing, enough support for to provide people to get into other treatment services as well. All they're able to get is a sort of this overdose prevention in which they're monitored for having an overdose and reversed with naloxone. Again, very, very limited, but that can be taken care of. And again, supervised consumption sites are the gold standard. It's what we need. It's what the evidence shows. Anything beyond that is subpar and unfortunately not ideal.
28: And you touched on it a little bit there, but for listeners who haven't been following this closely, what actually happens inside these sites? We know 1,750 people in Ottawa rely on them right now. So what actually happens on these sites and who are those people that are using them?
29: Yeah, so these sites are typically placed in areas where there's high consumption use already. And ideally, they'd be placed in areas where there's high amounts of homelessness. You don't want to put these in sort of communities that are much more robust or socioeconomically stable, if you may. So they really need to be placed in areas, again, where there's high consumption use. And what happens in these sites is that people who are using substances will go into these sites. They will go to a booth. And they will consume their substance, whether that's essentially an opiate such as fentanyl, or if it's methamphetamines, for instance, as well. Within these sites, they get some education in terms of where they can and shouldn't inject. They'll get sterile supplies that are being provided to them. They use their drugs in a safe setting. And if at any point in time they overdose or become unresponsive, teams that are already on these sites, usually a nurse, or a peer will help respond to this overdose situation with naloxone and oxygen and help resuscitate the individual. These sites are also touch points for building trust and relationships. And that's the golden, I would say that's sort of the secret sauce of these sites, is that it provides an opportunity for individuals who might not access healthcare resources, might not interact with the healthcare system, and engage with a healthcare provider and form a trusting relationship in which they can eventually access medical treatment such as opioid agonist treatment, or as well as access to things such as housing or income support or overall addiction treatment in a bed-based treatment facility. So these are the things that we're hoping for with supervised consumption sites. That's sort of the ideal model, supervised consumption sites. And because the drug supply is shifting, supervised consumption sites would be the ideal modality to help deal with these potential overdoses and potential changes in the drug supply. The fact that that they're disappearing and they're being replaced with these heart hubs, and the model of the heart hubs, again, is apparently varies from jurisdiction to jurisdiction in Ontario and is very much dependent on what's already there in terms of services provided, that may not be the adequate ideal response to the shifting drug supply. So it waits to be seen what the outcomes are. I think it's important that we measure the potential outcomes of the closures of supervised consumption sites. I think this would be, it'll at least help us understand what the potential consequences are.
14: The heart hub model, the province says that will fill the gap. And here it's, same day treatment, housing supports. I'll put it to you this way, in that the Ottawa Mission, the head of the Ottawa Mission had said, heart hub models are fantastic for people that want to engage in them. But the reality, in a sense, is that people are still going to use drugs, that are addicted to drugs in the meantime. So are these, in your mind, supposed to work together with one another as opposed to being an either or situation?
29: Absolutely. So we know that with addiction management, people are at different stages of their wellness and readiness for change. So some people are what we call pre-contemplative. They're not ready to engage in change. And for them, harm reduction, in particular supervised consumption, is ideal. Now, with these heart hubs, they're more treatment focused. They're more geared towards people who are ready to seek supports, who are ready to seek treatment. And if they are not ready, then they will not engage with the heart hubs. So as you just mentioned, it's ideally not one or the other, but a conjoint effort. What we really need in the system, and this is, I've seen this from jurisdiction to jurisdiction, from Alberta, BC, even PEI, is that you need on-demand support for what the client's needs are at that time. And that changes and shifts on a regular basis, depending on where people are and their readiness to change and where they are in their substance use. And so only providing treatment when people are not ready for treatment won't do anybody any good. It's like saying they will provide you heart surgery, but we're not going to provide you the medications to prevent a heart attack.
14: We're talking about the impacts on the clients that are dealing with addiction, but there's this concern about what is coming for the broader impact or the broader kind of communities here. What would you say that residents could expect here moving forward once these final two sites do close down?
29: These areas are areas with high amounts of homelessness, mental health, and substance use that people will continue to use in these areas. They won't stop. But instead of using it within the facility, using their drugs in the facility, they'll be using the drugs outside. So I do see that with the closure of the supervised consumption site, that we can see more public substance use, more mortality from people using drugs in public and dying, but unfortunately without any support. But also things such as discarded needles. And then last but not least, potential increase in crime too, because we know that a lot of the crime that people talk about, especially agitation, psychosis, the sort of public substance use that it's also associated with crime as well, is much more prevalent when people don't have access to supports.
14: We have seen this in other neighborhoods, like I mentioned, but these are the last two in the city. So others may have moved to this particular sites or these particular sites because of others have closed. Is there a distinction here that you see, because these closures are the last two, that we could see the impacts be worse than perhaps what we saw before?
29: I would definitely agree with that statement. If there's nothing available for people to go to, then there's no supports available for these people. And I am worried. I think Dr. Arneson's concern is very much valid. What we do need, however, is we need other harm reduction supports. We need actually more of these sites. If I was to make a comment, I know there's a lot of public opposition towards supervised consumption services. There was a lot of opposition to having in certain neighborhoods. But the key here is to work with the community to develop the SES so it can work well for both the community as well as the clients involved. The clients are a part of the community. So there needs to be a balance. But what I'm trying to say essentially is that the disclosure of the SES impacts both people who are using substances, but the community at large. And I'm worried about that. Again, it's a less than ideal situation for everyone involved. And it's not evidence-based. It's not grounded in the literature and evidence. And so, yeah, we're sort of moving away from what would be ideal.
28: That is Dr. Monty Ghosh. He is an addiction specialist and expert who works at the University of Alberta Hospital in Edmonton. We'll take a quick break. When we come back, Ottawa's mayor filing for re-election this week. Four candidates now stand for mayor. We'll take a look at what early polling is showing both on the candidates and on the issues that Ottawans are raising when we come back here on News Talk 580 CFRA.
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21: Good morning, I'm Eric Fox. Today a mix of sun and cloud with a high of 21. Right now it's 9 degrees. Your full forecast is coming up. First, your top stories. Two men are facing dozens of charges following an investigation into the alleged use of artificial intelligence to create deepfakes and distributing them without consent. CTV's Josh Morano reports.
16: According to court documents, the alleged incidents happened between August 2020 and December 2025. Police arrested Stephen Lowe in February, a 60-year-old man from Nova Scotia. He's facing 79 charges, including harassment, uttering threats, and publishing child sexual abuse material online. Earlier this month, a second arrest, 38-year-old Gregory Van Beek from West Nipissing, Ontario, near North Bay, now faces charges including conspiracy, threats, and publishing intimate images without consent.
21: Over 50 victims have been identified by police nationwide, and 27 of the women are from Ottawa. And Ottawa police say a 6-year-old boy died after being found in the water near Mooney's Bay on Thursday evening. CTV's Tyler Fleming has more.
17: Near Mooney's Bay Beach, along the shores of the Rideau River, a young boy drowned Thursday. Police say just after 5 p.m., the 6-year-old child was reported missing around the area of Hogsback Road and Riverside Drive. Shortly after, he was seen in the water. He died in hospital.
21: The Ottawa Police Service says an investigation is currently underway. It's a new way to join the conversation. Have your say with the CFRA Talkback button on the iHeartRadio app. From the CTV Weather Center, today a mix of sun and cloud with a high of 21. Tonight, partly cloudy and a low of 10. Tomorrow, mix of sun and cloud with a chance of showers and a high of 21. Then at night, cloudy periods and a low of 10. And for your Monday, a mix of sun and cloud with a slight chance of showers and a high of 23. Right now, it's mainly sunny and 9 degrees. That's the latest from the CTV Newsroom. I'm Eric Fox. 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
28: Welcome back to CFRA Weekends. Ottawa Mayor Mark Sutcliffe officially filed his papers to run for re-election this week, joining a race that now includes Kitchissippi Ward Councillor Jeff Leeper, economist Neil Saravanamutu, and local builder Alex Lawson. Polling firm Liaison Strategies has been tracking the numbers for Ottawa Compass. Sutcliffe currently leads decided voters at 25% to Leeper's 21%, but notably, 41% remain undecided. David Valentin is the principal at Liaison Strategies.

0: slightly. So you've got Sutcliffe at 42%, DeLieper's 36%. A lot can happen, but is that a potentially close race shaping up as it stands right now?
1: I think so, but if the undecided was a candidate themselves, they would be winning, right? And handily so. So I think there is still an opening. That being said, we're seeing some of the early contours of the race with Councillor Lieber in second and Alex Lawson in third. So the rankings could change. A lot of movement still to come, but it's the early, early snapshot we're looking at today.
0: That's right. 6 months is an eternity in political time. But we know that incumbents do typically have an advantage for a number of different reasons. We've seen Sutcliffe's approval rating, according to these polls, slip somewhat. 41% approve, 49% disapprove in the latest numbers. 10% are unsure. There's also this underlying direction of the city factor here. So 23% said the city is moving in the right direction. 47% said it's moving in the wrong direction. 30% are unsure. What does that kind of tell you about the mood of the electorate, at least at this moment?
1: Well, they're not happy. And I want to sort of mention, these are very different numbers than we're seeing across other municipalities in Ontario. For the mayor to have a negative net approval rating is an oddity. And for the city to be seeing such stark numbers on the direction of the city is strange too. But it really does point towards a public mood that could be quite dangerous for the mayor, especially if enough votes end up with one of his opponents.
0: Like I said, incumbents typically have the advantage, and Sutcliffe is still leading, to be fair here, but it's probably not, if we were sitting in that strategy room, it's probably not as clear-cut as we would like it to be.
1: That's right. And usually it's really hard for an incumbent mayor to lose. It's very hard for incumbent councillors to lose, but it does happen every now and again. And that's why these other numbers are so interesting, because they give us some insight into how the undecided voters are feeling. And a significant number of those voters who are undecided don't like the job the mayor is doing, don't think the city's moving in the right direction. Now, they're not voting for someone else just yet, and they may ultimately decide better the devil you know than the one that you don't, right? The other candidates have to convince the electorate they would actually do better.
0: Who knows what the issue will be on the ballot when October comes. But on the issues at hand right now, what are Ottawa's top concerns right now from the polling?
1: You know, one of the two things that have stood out to me the most, traffic and transit. And I think, you know, we're seeing a large percentage of saying housing affordability as well. Smaller than expected number of people telling us it's crime. Only 7%, only 9% saying homelessness. You know, cost of living is at 13%. But for me, the big takeaway, transit's at 19%, almost one in five. Traffic's right behind. So Ottawa's roads are a big concern for voters right now.
0: Yeah, it sounds like, you know, transportation issues in general. And I won't belabor the transit issues that we've seen here, because there have been so many over the course of the last little bit. But just on that issue of traffic specifically, it's reemerged in the last couple of weeks because of issues on the Queensway with construction. Liaison actually did a separate survey recently on this, on these bigger picture traffic issues. What can we glean from that survey on how Ottawa residents are feeling about traffic and how the city is handling traffic at this moment?
1: Well, they don't like it. 67% telling us that congestion has gotten worse. 52% saying it's a serious problem. Another 38% saying it's very serious. So, I mean, we're seeing a lot of scores across the board. And it's, you know, people are looking at the transit situation and the traffic situation as going hand in hand. People understand that there really needs to be better coordination for construction, you know, really across the board as we went across the issues. A lot of dissatisfaction, and 77% telling us that they don't like what City Hall is doing in terms of transit congestion.
0: We often hear from everybody, and we heard this week from drivers saying, you know, we know Toronto is a big problem where congestion is a big problem, but that this is also something that needs to be looked at here. Are we seeing the comparison here from, you know, drivers seeing what's happening in Toronto and saying, hey, it's also happening here in Ottawa?
1: Well, and this is the thing, is we're running some of these question modules around multiple cities now. And, you know, looking at the transit and traffic issues, they're behaving in a way in Ottawa they're not behaving anywhere else. And this is, you know, comparing it to Toronto, which infamously has bad traffic. But I think even here, there have been additions in Toronto that have been making life a little easier. So, you know, some of the issues that we're seeing in Ottawa just aren't taking place here.
0: It's an interesting issue that's playing out right now. We'll see if it sticks around come October. But David, thanks so much for taking the time out. I really appreciate it.
1: Of course, anytime.
0: David Valentin is the principal at liaison strategies, joining us to talk about how Ottawans are feeling.

0: about a whole range of issues. Local concerns about traffic and transit aren't just showing up in the polling, though. They were also front and center at Queen's Park this week, where Ottawa Liberal MPPs pushed the Ford government for answers on some of the city's biggest outstanding infrastructure questions. The Ottawa Hospital Civic Campus and the upload of the LRT system and Highway 174, both promised by the Ford government. I spoke to Ottawa South MPP and interim Liberal leader John Fraser this week, who says that Ottawa is being neglected on these issues. And just before we kind of dig into the nitty gritty here, you and your Ottawa colleagues say that the city is being neglected here. Why do you say that?
1: You know, I think what it comes down to is a whole bunch of things, the issues that we mentioned with the hospital and the LRT and the 174 and the things that are happening there. But, you know, you haven't had a cabinet minister at the table since the last election. And even then, we only had one. So there really wasn't a voice for Ottawa at the cabinet table. And so, you know, and unfortunately what happens sometimes with the members that we do have from the Conservative Party is they think they're representing Queen's Park and Ottawa when their job is actually to represent Ottawa and Queen's Park. I think that's part of it. You know, the premier two elections ago only stopped in Ottawa once and was on a rooftop. You know, all those things add up. And the thing that I really look at is, you know, in 2016, the Ottawa Hospital got its first grant and decided on its site. It's 10 years later, and all we have right now is a gigantic parking garage and a hole in the ground, and no timeline, no new budget, no answers. And this government struggled with the huge projects, like, you know, capital projects like this. They've often been delayed, and the escalation in prices is incredible. And so we just want, you know, the government to tell us what's going on there and pay some attention, you know, specifically with the hospital and the other things we mentioned today.
0: You know, the government's going to say, you know, we're moving in all these areas. Discussions are ongoing. It takes time, but we're committed to these things. How would you respond to that?
1: You know, look, at the end of the day, just tell us what's going on. I don't think we're unreasonable people. But if we don't actually have a real timeline or like a hope, a timeline that they hope for, and some clarity on how much more money it's going to cost Ottawans. Because it's not just the government money, you know, the taxpayers' money that's going into building a hospital in Ottawa. There is a local share, so that's going to have to come out of the community to be fundraised or through Ottawa City ratepayers, taxpayers. That's a lot of money. And so that's why Ontario, you know, Ottawans deserve to know.
0: To your point, still waiting for what that funding piece could look like in terms of a city contribution from the city of Ottawa. There's a staff report that's looking at this. Up to $150 million is possible, but it still hasn't come back to council yet. No indication this week of when that could come back to council. But in terms of, you know, the budget and the delays that you're speaking about, we reached out to the Ottawa Hospital, to the Ministry of Health this week as well, the minister's office. No one really could give a clear timeline or updated budget. The lack of information here, what do you read from that?
1: I don't think they have a clear plan. I believe they got theirs. Obviously, we're 2 years away from a completion date that was supposed to happen. You know, and the last comment I heard that would be well, you know, that it would be, you know, into the 2030s before it was done, you know, 2034, 2035. So, you know, that's almost 20 years. And so the government struggled with big capital projects. And it's a pattern with this government. They're great at announcing big projects, but they have a really hard time delivering them on time and on budget.
0: Well, and you mentioned transit, and LRT specifically has become an important issue here in Ottawa for a number of different reasons. But to hone in on a couple of these issues specifically, other issues that you were also talking about this week, this also includes the potential upload of Highway 174. We heard from the transportation minister last week on the station who had said, kind of coupling these things together, saying that, you know, negotiations are ongoing, still no timeline, but we're still kind of committed to this at this point. He says these are complex negotiations. Is there a time frame in your mind that would help to allay some of the concerns that you raised at Queen's Park this week?
1: Well, I'd just be concerned that this has been a commitment that's been made for, I think, at least almost 2 years. And like I say, it's easy to sort of commit to doing these things and not actually deliver on it. You know, I think that a clear timeline of when Ottawans will have what Torontonians have, which is a transit system that's supported and run by Metrolinx, that's off the tax base. For instance, fares here in Toronto, like, all Ontarians are paying for how they reduce fares here in Toronto in terms of what they call one fare. So they've dramatically reduced, in some cases, the costs for people. Well, those are being borne on Ottawa taxpayers, people who live in Ottawa. They're paying for that. But instead, they have a transit system that I think has gone up 13 to 15% in cost over the last few years. And that, you know, that they still own, and they still are responsible for the maintenance, and they still have all those costs that are involved. And it's just this, it seems like what's good for Toronto isn't good for Ottawa. And I think that's fair. I mean, if we are subsidizing transit in the GTA, and Ottawa taxpayers are paying for it, I think it's reasonable for them to say, like, can you deliver some stuff for Ottawa? Just don't talk about it. Tell us when you're going to do it, how much it's going to cost, how much you'll benefit us.
0: Ottawa is being neglected, is how you and your colleagues put it. What would you need to see to feel like Ottawa is getting the attention it deserves?
1: Well, that the government delivers on all those things that they say they're going to deliver on. That we mentioned today, the 174 transit, the defense bank is another piece that, you know, I didn't mention earlier. Look, I think it's not what I want. It's like Ottawans want to know, how much is the hospital going to cost? How much are we going to have to pay in our local share? When are you going to get it done? When are you going to upload the 174? When are you going to make the transit system more fair for Ottawans? Just tell us. Don't say we're going to do it. Say it will be done by this time. It's that simple. And this is how much it's going to cost. And you can expect a hospital then, and this is how much it's going to cost. And it's going to cost you this much that we're going to have to fundraise, or it's going to come out of your property taxes. Because that increase is a significant increase Ottawans will have to bear.
0: John Fraser, thanks for taking the time. I really appreciate it.
1: It's my pleasure. Thanks, Bob.
0: Ottawa South MPP and interim Liberal leader, John Fraser. We'll take a quick break. When we come back, we'll take a look at a few other stories that happened this week here when it comes to the city of Ottawa, and also look ahead to a few stories to watch for next week here on News Talk 580 CFRA.
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0: And welcome back. Checking in on some other stories that happened this week. All city councillors in Ontario could soon be removed from office for violating a code of conduct under a provincial bill that passed this week. Municipalities and advocates have long called for stronger penalties for councillors who break the rules, including workplace harassment, and the government is looking to have the new rules in place ahead of October's municipal elections. One local example is that of former Ottawa City Councillor Rick Shirelli, who faced a number of allegations of harassment of women on his staff, but despite multiple Integrity Commissioner reports, Ottawa City Council had no power to oust him. The new law allows the provincial government to create a standard municipal code of conduct with penalties up to removing and disqualifying a member from office if they're in serious violation of the code. However, that could only happen if the Municipal Integrity Commissioner recommends it, if Ontario's Integrity Commissioner agrees, and if city councillors, except for the member in question unanimously agree to it in a vote. Emily McIntosh is the founder of the advocacy group Women of Ontario Say No. They've been pushing for changes. She says the new law is a great first step to better protect women in municipal politics, but that it doesn't go far enough. Local MPP Stephen Blay spearheaded a similar private members bill years ago and says the new law will make a difference, but it should be strengthened to give council more options on how to deal with problematic councillors. A city committee has voted to push the province to regulate the indoor storage and charging of lithium-ion batteries. Batteries are commonly used in e-bikes and e-scooters and have so far sparked 10 fires in Ottawa this year, including one that killed two people. Fire Chief Paul Hutt told the Emergency Preparedness and Protective Services Committee this week that local bylaws can't address the issue properly. It's a situation where legislation hasn't kept up with technology. He says the fix needs to come through the Ontario Fire Code.
9: And in particular, it's about the storage of e-scooters, e-bikes within residential area and residential dwelling units. There has to be aspects where, you know, they can't be kept in dwelling units.
0: Ottawa recorded 19 similar fires in 2025. The motion asking Queen's Park to act passed unanimously and must go to City Council. City Council voted this week to reallocate $10 million in provincial funding into building a safe and welcoming Byward Market. Money was initially put forward for the Byward Market revitalization project through the Ontario-Ottawa deal. It had to be reallocated after the pedestrianization of William Street did not move ahead. The funding instead will now be put towards better lighting and maintenance of the pedestrian underpass at the intersection of Rideau Street and Sussex Drive, among other things. More funding is also going towards homelessness and addiction to enhance security for shelters and towards Ottawa Public Health's needle collection program. Rideau Vanier Councillor Stephanie Plott represents the area and says the projects in the plan are temporary and more long-term investment is needed to address some of those underlying issues.
10: The thing that's being discussed and proposed is sort of part-time measures or measures that will only last for a year. We need to invest in things like housing, mental health supports, hospitals, etc.
0: A council approved the funding ask, but it does still need to be approved by the province. There's no timeline on when that could happen, but staff noted that money needs to be spent by next March. The province has imposed restrictions on how that money can be spent, including things like no trees, no public art, no bike lanes, and no washrooms. OC Transpo is already running a multi-million dollar budget deficit this year because of low ridership. A report for the city's finance committee shows OC Transpo posted a $7.2 million deficit in the first 3 months of this year. Staff say low ridership numbers are largely because of single car service on O-Train Line 1 due to a spalling issue, along with thousands of canceled bus trips throughout the winter months because of OC Transpo's aging fleet and a lack of buses. Meantime, OC Transpo says full service on LRT Line 1 is set to resume in just over a week. That's according to a memo this week from Transit Services General Manager Rick Leary. He says that that double car service will be back on June the 8th. Leary says the line will operate full service on weekdays with pickup frequency every 5 minutes during peak hours, though single car service will continue on weekends. The line hasn't operated at full capacity since January 22nd when that issue was first discovered on its axle bearings. Leary says they've been making steady progress on replacing the parts, adding they have also installed a monitoring system on a number of vehicles. An update on that progress and also on staffing concerns is expected to be part of an update to Transit Committee next month. If you live in Kanata North or drive March Road regularly, you know that there's been safety and traffic concerns raised at March Road and Invention Boulevard. This is connected to Minto's Brookline subdivision. March Road is two lanes with a speed limit of 80 kilometers per hour and a stop sign that's currently engaging traffic on Invention Boulevard. Temporary traffic signals are being installed starting this summer as a direct safety response to new residential traffic. Residents and drivers can expect construction to start this summer for those temporary signals along with street lighting and a permanent right turn lane. Next spring, permanent signals, sidewalks, and crosswalks will also be added at the intersection. And a couple of stories to look ahead to. Ottawa is currently awaiting a decision from the federal government to decide where a new NATO defense bank will be located. The bank is a new financial institution to provide NATO members and their allies with long-term, low-cost financing for major military purchases, infrastructure, and general defense. Five Canadian cities are competing for the headquarters, with Toronto and Ottawa said to be leading the way. Ontario Premier Doug Ford this week threw his support behind Toronto, saying it was the only city with the necessary financial infrastructure, workforce, and global reach. Ottawa Mayor Mark Sutcliffe made his own case for Ottawa with an op-ed in the National Post outlining why our city was the best choice, not Toronto. He says the Ottawa-Gatineau area, has the existing defense and foreign affairs presence that is needed at this time, something Toronto does not have. Ford was asked about this at a Canadian security conference held in Ottawa this week, attended by both leaders. Given his support of Toronto, Ford was asked, why not Ottawa?
11: I had a conversation with the mayor here, and if Toronto wins, Ottawa wins. It's not just all about Toronto. When you have over 760 tech companies just in Canada alone, when you have the capital here, there'd be a joint venture as far as I'm concerned.
0: The federal government will ultimately make the final decision, but a timeline on when that decision could come has not been established. Vancouver, Montreal, and Halifax are the other three Canadian cities being considered. And looking ahead to City Hall next week, an Ottawa councillor is calling on city staff to present a draft rent eviction bylaw next month. In an update coming to committee this week, staff say recent provincial amendments to the Residential Tenancies Act to enhance tenant protections address the concerns raised by the bylaw. Somerset Councillor Ariel Troster says a rent evictions bylaw is still needed in Ottawa despite the updates to provincial law. Troster tells CFRA it should be councillors that ultimately decide this.
12: They have a draft bylaw ready to go. I believe that it should be committee and council's decision ultimately about whether we enact it or not, and that we should be having that public conversation. They engaged in a year-long public engagement strategy. Hundreds of people participated. And to just sort of release a report and saying, we don't think we need this anymore. First of all, I'd like to challenge that notion. But second of all, I believe that debate deserves to be at the council table.
0: Troster says she plans to introduce a motion at the Planning and Housing Committee next week to direct staff to table a draft bylaw for debate later in the month. That's one story we'll be watching coming up next week. That's going to do it for us today. Thank you for listening to the Saturday edition of CFRA Weekends. We'll be back with you tomorrow for the Sunday edition of the show, taking a look at some lighter stories and interesting people here in the nation's capital. I'm Andrew Pinsent. Until next time, Ottawa, stay safe and be well.
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24: Good morning. I'm Eric Fox. Today, a mix of sun and cloud with a high of 21. Right now, it's 9 degrees. Your full forecast is coming up. First, your top stories. Two men are facing dozens of charges following an investigation into the alleged use of artificial intelligence to create deepfakes and distribute them without consent. CTV's Josh Morano reports.
25: It started with one report to the Ottawa police and quickly grew. Two men now facing dozens of charges after a months-long investigation into the alleged use of artificial intelligence deepfakes to create sexual content without consent. Ottawa police confirming they've identified over 50 victims across Canada, ranging from 16 to 55 years old, including 27 women in Ottawa, but say that number could continue to climb.
26: It is still very much an active investigation.
25: According to court documents, the alleged incidents happened between August 2020 and December 2025. Police arrested Stephen Lowe in February, a 60-year-old man from Nova Scotia. He's facing 79 charges. Earlier this month, a second arrest, 38-year-old Gregory Van Beek from West Nipissing, Ontario, near North Bay, now faces charges including conspiracy, threats, and publishing intimate images without consent. Josh Morano, CTV News.
24: Ottawa police say a 6-year-old boy died after being found in the water near Mooney's Bay on Thursday evening. CTV's Tyler Fleming has this story.
27: Near Mooney's Bay Beach, along the shores of the Rideau River, a young boy drowned Thursday. Police say just after 5 p.m., the 6-year-old child was reported missing around the area of Hogsback Road and Riverside Drive. Shortly after, he was seen in the water. He died in hospital.
24: The Ottawa Police Service says an investigation is underway. And in sports, in the Northern Super League action, Ottawa's Rapid FC was on the East Coast on Friday, taking on the Tides FC in Halifax.
28: On the half volley, ball sent back in, headed on a back play, and now it's in the back of the goal! Never properly dealt with, and D.B. Pridham! Right place, right time, Ottawa leads!
24: D.B. Pridham cleans up the loose ball in the 89th minute to put the Rapid up 2-1 just before stoppage time. Ottawa takes it 2-1 for their first road win of the season on the road, and the Rapid suit up again in a couple of weeks when they take on Vancouver's Rise FC on June 14th. Sign up now for our morning and evening CTV News Ottawa newsletters. 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From the CTV Weather Center, today a mix of sun and cloud with a high of 21. Tonight, partly cloudy and a low of 10. Tomorrow, mix of sun and cloud with a chance of showers and a high of 21. Then a night, cloudy periods and a low of 10. And for your Monday, a mix of sun and cloud with a slight chance of showers and a high of 23. Right now, it's mainly sunny and 9 degrees. That's the latest from the CTV Newsroom. I'm Eric Fox. 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
0: This is the Saturday edition of CFRA Weekends. I am your host, Andrew Pinsent. A bit of a format change here to be aware of, both today and moving forward. I'll be with you on Saturdays for 1 hour going over the top city issues each week here from Ottawa City Hall and beyond. We'll have some interesting analysis and look into some of the city's top issues at the moment. So let's get right into it. It is the Week in Review.
1: Ottawa's top doctor is issuing a stark warning.
2: We need as much funding as possible to support people who are going through a drug crisis.
6: Clarity on how much more money it's going to cost Ottawans, because it's not just the government money, the taxpayers' money that's going into building a hospital in Ottawa.
7: People in Toronto, it's normal for them to, you know, spend 2 hours on the highway, but we're frustrated.
9: It's absolutely ridiculous.
10: Mark Sutcliffe is officially back on the ballot.
11: At a time like this, we can't afford to make a U-turn.
12: City-financed ad like that simply should not have gone out.
0: And as you heard some of the top headlines this week, Ottawa's chief medical officer is anticipating an increase in overdoses, health problems, and social disorder as the city's final two supervised consumption sites are set to close in a few weeks. The Queensway remains a sore spot for commuters because of construction. The city has sped up the timeline, but congestion remains. When will the Ottawa Hospital's new civic campus be completed? And Ottawa Mayor Mark Sutcliffe officially announces his candidacy for re-election, as he also faces questions about a city-funded ad one municipal expert says should have never gone out. All of that and more coming up over the next little bit, but we'll start here with our local lead this week. It is that stark warning from Ottawa's chief medical officer of health. Dr. Trevor Arneson sent a memo to council this week that outlined his concerns about the potential impacts of the coming closures of Ottawa's two final safe consumption sites. The downtown sites are losing their provincial funding in a few weeks as the Ford government has moved away from funding such sites towards its Heart Hub model. The safe consumption sites currently run at Sandy Hill Community Health Center and a trailer at the Shepherds of Good Hope. Those sites see 5,000 visits a month from nearly 1,300 people. The city's top doctor says those closures could mean a potential increase in overdoses that could mean brain injury or deaths. It's also expected to bring additional pressure on emergency services like paramedics, firefighters, and police, along with local emergency rooms. Arneson warns it could lead to more visible drug use in the broader community, social disorder, and public safety concerns, including an increase in drug paraphernalia like needles. Mayor Mark Sutcliffe said he shares Arneson's concerns and said he's heard similar statements from others within the community.
2: Having said that, the team at Ottawa Public Health and the City of Ottawa are working with our partners in the community to mitigate those impacts as much as possible. My message to the province would be we need more help and support. We need as much funding as possible to support people who are going through a drug crisis.
0: Dr. Arneson told the Board of Health last month that he was also concerned about how that social disorder would interact with the busy tourism season in the Byward market. Businesses are also sharing that concern. Michelle Grew is the chief advocate for the Ottawa Coalition of Business Improvement Areas. She said this month members are preparing and watched a similar fallout after other sites closed, namely in Somerset West. That's meant open drug use, feeling unsafe, and needles.
14: It does turn out to be a public safety issue. It is making people avoid the areas altogether, and so that is impacting the businesses. What we can anticipate is this happening in even greater amounts now.
0: Bruce says they know people are in crisis and in need of supports, and that they're also not medically trained on how to handle those who are having an overdose. She says that they're not prepared.
14: Oh, absolutely not. What we are trying to do is share who to call when in different circumstances. Hopefully that people can be responsive quickly, but we're certainly not prepared.
0: Ottawa Public Health and other community stakeholders have been doing outreach work to prepare the best that they can. Dr. Monty Ghosh is an addiction specialist at the University of Alberta Hospital in Edmonton and teacher at the University of Calgary. Ghosh says without provincial funding or support, it will be tough for the city to respond. He says that there could be more volunteer overdose sites that pop up, but they also have their own limitations.
29: If you have a volunteer, they're likely not going to be able to provide support for people getting to housing, enough support to provide people to get into other treatment services as well. Very, very limited, but that can be taken care of. And again, supervised consumption sites are the gold standard. It's what we need. It's what the evidence shows.
0: The province has moved to its Heart Hub model, which offers primary care and resources like transitional housing. Ghosh says the Heart Hubs are good resources, but that they complemented safe sites. He says the reality is that those struggling with addiction may not be ready for those services. You can hear my full interview with Dr. Ghosh coming up later this hour. We heard this week there's still no clear timeline on when the Ottawa Hospital's new Civic Campus will be completed, as it remains years behind schedule. The issue was raised at Queen's Park this week by local Liberal MPPs who pushed the Ford government for updated timelines and cost estimates. The construction was supposed to start in 2024 and be completed by 2028. An update to City Council last month indicated the latest timeline was generally sometime in the 2030s. Liberals say the original $2.8 billion budget from 2021 is now likely 2 to 3 times that, based on rising costs and a similar hospital project in Mississauga that's gone from $4 billion to $16 billion. Ottawa South MPP and interim Liberal leader John Fraser raised the issue in question period. Those questions were handled by the parliamentary assistant to the health minister, PC MPP for Essex, Anthony Leardy.
5: So back to the minister again. Can the minister explain to us the excessive delays in this project and why costs have ballooned so much?
8: Back to the member for Essex.
13: It's nice to see that the Liberals have finally taken an interest in healthcare in the province of Ontario. They should have done that when they were in government and had the opportunity to build hospitals, which they did not do. With respect to the Ottawa campus, yes, a planning grant was awarded, and yes, that project, as the member has just confirmed, is in fact proceeding. And we do, in fact, have shovels in the ground. As that member has just confirmed, progress is being made on that project.
0: Fraser tells CFRA he thinks Ottawa residents deserve clarity on when a new hospital will come and how much that will cost.
6: I don't think we're unreasonable people. But if we don't actually have a real timeline or like a timeline that they've hoped for and some clarity on how much more money it's going to cost Ottawans, because it's not just the government money, the taxpayers' money that's going into building a hospital in Ottawa.
0: Natalie Mayra is the executive director of the Ontario Health Coalition. She calls the new campus a key healthcare facility. She wants more action from the province to push its completion.
15: The hospitals are completely overwhelmed. They've got portables outside. They're using garages. Like, at what point do we say it's an emergency? All boots on the ground, fix the hospital system in Ottawa.
0: A spokesperson for the Ministry of Health couldn't provide an updated budget or timeline, but pointed to other health spending in Ottawa on hospitals and in other areas like connecting people with family doctors. The Ottawa Hospital said in a statement that construction continues and that the parking garage to support the new campus is nearly done and is planned to open to the public this summer. Site preparations are also continuing. Statement says, we are currently finalizing the design and construction timeline with the build partner, the Ministry of Health, and Infrastructure Ontario. We will be able to confirm these details once the phase of the project is complete. There is a municipal funding piece to this as well. The hospital asked the City of Ottawa for a contribution of up to $150 million towards the hospital back in 2022. City staff were asked by council to explore how the city might contribute that money with certain guidelines, including limiting the burden on taxpayers. But that staff report has still not come back to council 4 years later. Mayor Mark Sutcliffe said he does not expect the costs to push beyond what was originally asked.
2: We've maintained a dialogue with the team at the Ottawa Hospital about the local contribution. I don't expect that the local contribution will increase as a result of any of the changes in the budget or anything else that we've heard about in the news.
0: City Manager Wendy Stevenson said this week there's still no clear timeline on when that report could come back to council or if it would be during this term of council. The city has moved to speed up West End construction as residents grapple with congestion and traffic delays on the Queensway. One lane in each direction is closed around Pinecrest Road to install infrastructure for Stage 2 of the LRT's Western Extension. It has caused heavy delays between Woodruff and Pinecrest Road. Commuters have been left frustrated.
16: Not the best.
17: It's all the time, daily, no matter what time of day. It's going to be stop and go and stop and go. It's absolutely ridiculous.
7: I know people in Toronto, it's normal for them to spend 2 hours on the highway, but for us, it's getting we're frustrated because we have no other way.
0: In an effort to get traffic moving, the contractor's hours were extended this week following a review involving city staff and third-party experts. A bus-only lane has also been open to all traffic in each direction to help ease the congestion. College Ward Councillor Lane Johnson says they're working to see what else can be done, but also wants a review of how it happened in the first place. Bay Ward Councillor Teresa Cavanaugh also says her constituents are frustrated.
8: We've got to monitor, and if I hear one more time that there's nobody there, that's frustrating. You know, all this, and they don't see any workers. We've got to make sure that the work is happening.
0: The accelerated timeline has moved the end date up from July 28th to July 6th, 3 weeks ahead of schedule. Ottawa's mayor officially putting his name back on the ballot this week ahead of the fall municipal election. Mark Sutcliffe officially kicked off his bid for a second term by filing paperwork at the elections office on Sirville Road. He pledged to keep tax increases low in the next term of council if he is reelected, saying he wants to build on progress from his first term.
11: At a time like this, we can't afford to make a U-turn and go back to the way things were 4 years ago. We can't afford risky ideas that will lead to huge tax increases. So today, I've registered to be a candidate for mayor because I love my city. And I don't ever want Ottawa to be in that situation again.
0: Sutcliffe officially becomes the fourth candidate for mayor, joining Councillor Jeff Leeper, builder Alex Lawson, and economist Neil Saravedamutu. Recent polling from Liaison Strategies showed Sutcliffe led Leeper among decided voters at the head of the pack, 25% to 21%. But notably, 41% of those surveyed remain undecided. The municipal election set to be held on Monday, October 26th. Mayor filed for re-election the same day he faced questions about a city-funded ad that experts said could amount to electioneering with taxpayers' money. The ad used a campaign slogan that Bob Chiarelli used in the 2022 race. It also removed the mayor's city email address for the first time. Andrew Sankton is a leading expert on municipal governance at Western University. He said the campaign-style language and removal of the city email raised concerns to him.
12: That just raised all kinds of red flags for me. A city-financed ad like that simply should not have gone out, whether it was the mayor himself, somebody on the staff, somebody should have said, wait, we shouldn't be putting out election style ads using taxpayer money.
0: Former Municipal Integrity Commissioner and retired political science professor Robert Williams raised similar concerns and said to him it was clear election related activity. Three named experts assessed the ad. Two raised significant concerns. One believes it likely falls within the rules as currently written, but called those rules too permissive. Ian Steadman is an expert in public law and governance at York University and a former advisor in Ontario's Integrity Commissioner's Office. He said a conversation should be had about those rules moving forward. Mayor called it a routine communication like those sent by all levels of government. Sutcliffe was asked to explain how it could be routine when it had distinct differences from his previous ads, like a campaign slogan.
11: Well, people change their ads over the course of a four-year mandate. Look, you asked the clerk whether the ads were compliant. She said they're compliant. I think that's all we need to know. I think the people of Ottawa would rather talk about issues like public transit, public safety, building more homes, more affordable homes, fixing our roads and sidewalks, than talk about what words or email addresses were in a particular ad.
0: The mayor pointed to a statement from the clerk, but experts also raised concerns about that statement, and communications staff changed an approach when questions were asked about the ad. Staff said the clerk couldn't provide an interpretation when the ad was raised, which was a stark contrast from previous questions about the same rules. A vague compliance statement was issued late on a Friday that didn't address which policy was assessed, like previous answers had done. Sankton and Williams highlighted the clerk is independent under provincial law in that in general, there should be no interference with her legal interpretations in any municipal governments by communication staff or anybody for that matter. A typical breach of the city election policy for city resources would potentially require personal repayment of costs. Under the code of conduct, potential penalties are more wide ranging. Integrity Commissioner Karen Shepherd said her office cannot make findings without a formal complaint and properly investigating the relevant facts. She did not say that a breach had occurred. Horizon Ottawa filed a complaint this week independent of this story that referred to a series of ads, but they didn't specify exactly which ads those were. Those are the top stories out of City Hall and beyond this week here in the city of Ottawa. We'll take a quick break. When we come back, we'll dig a little bit more into one of those top stories. That is the warning from the chief medical officer this week. We'll be joined by an expert to talk about what to expect with the final closures of Ottawa's safe consumption sites and if Ottawa is prepared to deal with the fallout. We'll be right back here on News Talk 580 CFRA.
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0: Welcome back to the Saturday edition of CFRA Weekends. Digging a little bit more into one of the top stories this week, we're now less than 3 weeks away from the closures of Ottawa's last two supervised consumption sites after the province stopped funding the sites and replaced them with heart hubs. Ottawa's chief medical officer this week sending a pretty stark memo to City Council warning of the anticipated fallout to come, more possible overdoses and public disorder for the broader community. It's something many in the community have raised concerns about in recent weeks, including Ottawa paramedics, the Ottawa Mission, and local businesses, along with advocates. So what can we anticipate, and can the city deal with that fallout alone? I spoke to Dr. Monty Ghosh this week. He is an addiction specialist who works at the University of Alberta Hospital in Edmonton and teaches at the University of Calgary. Here's some of our conversation. Dr. Ghosh, thanks for taking the time. I really appreciate it.
29: Thanks for having me here.
0: Dr. Trevor Arneson's memo this week outlines his concerns about these impacts that I was talking about. You know, overdoses, possible deaths, a strain on emergency services like paramedics and ERs, and then on the broader community, more public drug use, social disorder, as he puts it, and more things like needles becoming apparent. What stands out from that warning, and is that predictable given the situation?
29: So Dr. Arneson's warning is actually very much congruent with what we've seen in the literature and the evidence around what supervised consumption sites help reduce. So previously they've done before and after studies, for example, with supervised consumption sites coming into place in high density areas where there is high substance use already. And what they have found from these studies is that there is a reduction overall needle debris, public drug use, and also uptake into treatment facilities and treatment services. So the question of whether or not these services will change that is something that hasn't been as studied as much. There is a couple of papers that are out there. But the key here is that it can be predictable potentially that we would see a reversal of the things that supervised consumption sites do take care of. So again, we, as Dr. Arneson mentioned, we will likely see increased needle debris, increased public use of substances, potentially increase in crime as well, and also increased risk of public deaths and overdoses. So that's like the big thing we're worried about right now.
0: I know that community partners, including Ottawa Public Health, they're doing what they can. We heard this week about all of the efforts that do go into this in terms of monitoring, alerting community partners of situations. So there's a lot of good work that's clearly happening. But is there anything the City of Ottawa can do on its own here without provincial funding to help mitigate some of these issues moving forward?
29: You know, that's I'm not too sure, to be honest with you. So we do need funding, of course, to operate these supervised consumption sites. Now, overdose prevention sites can exist independently through Health Canada, but you need people to work those sites. Unless there are volunteers that are there to help reverse overdoses and deal with potential opiate situations, opiate overdose situations, or toxicity, drug toxicity situations, then there's not much that can be done. Ideally, these supervised consumption sites are robust. They're provincially sponsored, of course, as well. They pay the people who are actually providing the service. And these services, again, are these touch points for people to get access to not only supervised consumption, but also access to treatment services, as well as other wellness services and social services, such as housing and income support. So if you have a volunteer in there, they're likely not going to be able to provide support for people getting to housing, enough support for to provide people to get into other treatment services as well. All they're able to get is a sort of this overdose prevention in which they're monitored for having an overdose and reversed with naloxone. Again, very, very limited, but that can be taken care of. And again, supervised consumption sites are the gold standard. It's what we need. It's what the evidence shows. Anything beyond that is subpar and unfortunately not ideal.
0: And you touched on it a little bit there, but for listeners who haven't been following this closely, what actually happens inside these sites? We know 1,750 people in Ottawa rely on them right now. So what actually happens on these sites, and who are those people that are using them?
29: Yeah, so these sites are typically placed in areas where there's high consumption use already. And ideally, they'd be placed in areas where there's high amounts of homelessness. You don't want to put these in sort of communities that are much more robust or much more socioeconomically stable, if you may. So they really need to be placed in areas, again, where there's high consumption use. And what happens in these sites is that people who are using substances will go into these sites. They will go to a booth. And they will consume their substance, whether that's essentially an opiate such as fentanyl, or if it's methamphetamines, for instance, as well. Within these sites, they get some education in terms of where they can and shouldn't inject. They'll get sterile supplies that are being provided to them. They use their drugs in a safe setting. And if at any point in time they overdose or become unresponsive, teams that are already on these sites, usually a nurse or a peer will help respond to this overdose situation with naloxone and oxygen and help resuscitate the individual. These sites are also touch points for building trust and relationships. And that's the golden, I would say that's sort of the secret sauce of these sites, is that it provides an opportunity for individuals who might not access healthcare resources, might not interact with the healthcare system, and engage with a healthcare provider and form a trusting relationship in which they can eventually access medical treatment such as opioid agonist treatment, or as well as access to things such as housing or income support or overall addiction treatment in a bed-based treatment facility. So these are the things that we're hoping for with supervised consumption sites. That's sort of the ideal model, supervised consumption sites. And because the drug supply is shifting, supervised consumption sites would be the ideal modality to help deal with these potential overdoses and potential changes in the drug supply. The fact that that they're disappearing and they're being replaced with these heart hubs, and the model of the heart hubs, again, is apparently varies from jurisdiction to jurisdiction in Ontario and is very much dependent on what's already there in terms of services provided, that may not be the adequate ideal response to the shifting drug supply. So it waits to be seen what the outcomes are. I think it's important that we measure the potential outcomes of the closures of supervised consumption sites. I think this would be it'll at least help us understand what the potential consequences are.
0: In the heart hub model, the province says that will fill the gap. And here it's, same day treatment, housing supports. I'll put it to you this way, in that the Ottawa Mission, the head of the Ottawa Mission had said, heart hub models are fantastic for people that want to engage in them. But the reality, in a sense, is that people are still going to use drugs that are addicted to drugs in the meantime. So are these, in your mind, supposed to work together with one another as opposed to being an either or situation?
29: Absolutely. So we know that with addiction management, people are at different stages of their wellness and readiness for change. So some people are what we call pre-contemplative. They're not ready to engage in change. And for them, harm reduction, in particular supervised consumption, is ideal. Now, with these heart hubs, they're more treatment focused. They're more geared towards people who are ready to seek supports, who are ready to seek treatment. And if they are not ready, then they will not engage with the heart hubs. So, as you just mentioned, it's ideally, not one or the other, but, a conjoint effort. What we really need in the system, and I've seen this from jurisdiction to jurisdiction, from Alberta, BC, even PEI, is that you need on-demand support for what the client's needs are at that time. And that changes and shifts on a regular basis, depending on where people are and their readiness to change and where they are in their substance use. And so only providing, treatment when people are not ready for treatment won't do anybody any good. It's like saying they will provide you heart surgery, but we're not going to provide you the medications to prevent a heart attack.
0: We're talking about the impacts on the clients that are dealing with addiction, but there's this concern about what is coming for the broader impact or the broader kind of communities here. What would you say that residents could expect here moving forward once these final two sites do close down?
29: These areas are areas with high amounts of homelessness, mental health, and substance use that people will continue to use in these areas. They won't stop. But instead of using it within the facility, using their drugs in the facility, they'll be using the drugs outside. So I do see that with the closure of the supervised consumption site, that we can see more public substance use, more mortality from people using drugs in public and dying, unfortunately, without any support. But also things such as discarded needles. And then last but not least, potential increase in crime too, because we know that a lot of a lot of the crime that people talk about, especially agitation, psychosis, the sort of public substance use that it's also associated with crime as well is much more prevalent when people don't have access to supports.
0: You know, we have seen this in other neighborhoods, like I mentioned, but these are the last two in the city. So others may have moved to this particular sites or these particular sites because of others have closed. Is there a distinction here that you see because these closures are the last two that we could see the impacts be worse than perhaps what we saw before?
29: I would definitely agree with that statement. If there's nothing available for people to go to, then there's no supports available for these people. And I am worried. I think like Dr. Arneson's concern is very much valid. What we do need, however, is we need other harm reduction supports. We need actually more of these sites. If I was to make a comment, I know there's a lot of public opposition towards revised consumption services. There's a lot of opposition to having in certain neighborhoods. But the key here is to work with the community to develop the SES so it can work well for both the community as well as the clients involved. The clients are a part of the community. So there needs to be a balance. What I'm trying to say essentially is that the disclosure of the SES impacts both people who are using substances, but the community at large. And I'm worried about that. Again, it's a less than ideal situation for everyone involved. And it's not evidence-based. It's not grounded in the literature and evidence. And so, yeah, we're sort of moving away from what would be ideal.
0: That is Dr. Monty Ghosh. He is an addiction specialist and expert who works at the University of Alberta Hospital in Edmonton. We'll take a quick break. When we come back, Ottawa's mayor filing for re-election this week. Four candidates now stand for mayor. We'll take a look at what early polling is showing both on the candidates and on the issues that Ottawans are raising when we come back here on News Talk 580 CFRA.
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3: Good morning, I'm Eric Fox. Today, mix of sun and cloud with a high of 21. Right now, it's 10 degrees. Your full forecast is coming up. First, your top stories. Ottawa police stopped a truck driver hauling a trailer with 10 missing wheels early Friday morning. The driver was pulled over around 6 a.m. on Leicester Road. The trailer was supposed to have 12 wheels, but it only had two. Police say the trailer also had no operational brakes. The driver was taking the trailer to a scrapyard. Now the company and the driver are facing multiple charges. Canada Post workers are set to wrap up voting on new tentative agreements after more than 2 years of labor strife. Canadian Press reporter Don Mitchell has more.
4: 55,000 union members began voting in April on a five-year contract, which includes wage increases of 6.5% and 3% in the first 2 years. The Canadian Union of Postal Workers says it expects to release results of the vote on Monday. Canada Post and the union have long sparred over wages and structural changes to the Postal Service, with workers having taken to the picket line on multiple occasions throughout the bargaining process. On Friday, the Postal Service reported it had lost $205 million before taxes in the first quarter of the year. Don Mitchell, the Canadian Press.
3: 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Tonight, partly cloudy and a low of 10. Tomorrow, mix of sun and cloud with a chance of showers and a high of 21. Then at night, cloudy periods and a low of 10. And for your Monday, a mix of sun and cloud with a slight chance of showers and a high of 23. Right now, it's mainly sunny and 10 degrees. That's the latest from the CTV Newsroom. I'm Eric Fox. 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
0: Welcome back to CFRA Weekends. Ottawa Mayor Mark Sutcliffe officially filed his papers to run for re-election this week, joining a race that now includes Kitchissippi Ward Councillor Jeff Leeper, economist Neil Saravanamutu, and local builder Alex Lawson. Polling firm Liaison Strategies has been tracking the numbers for Ottawa Compass. Sutcliffe currently leads decided voters at 25%.

0: Leapers did shift slightly. So you've got Sutcliffe at 42% to Leapers 36%. A lot can happen, but is that a potentially close race shaping up as it stands right now?
1: I think so, but if the undecided was a candidate themselves, they would be winning, right? And handily so. So I think there is still an opening. That being said, we're seeing some of the early contours of the race with Councillor Lieber in second and Alex Lawson in third. So the rankings could change. A lot of movement still to come, but it's the early, early snapshot we're looking at today.
0: That's right. 6 months is an eternity in political time. But we know that incumbents do typically have an advantage for a number of different reasons. We've seen Sutcliffe's approval rating, according to these polls, slip somewhat. 41% approve, 49% disapprove in the latest numbers. 10% are unsure. There's also this underlying direction of the city factor here. So 23% said the city is moving in the right direction. 47% said it's moving in the wrong direction. 30% are unsure. What does that kind of tell you about the mood of the electorate, at least at this moment?
1: Well, they're not happy. And I want to sort of mention, these are very different numbers than we're seeing across other municipalities in Ontario. For the mayor to have a negative net approval rating is an oddity. And for the city to be seeing such stark numbers on the direction of the city is strange too. But it really does point towards a public mood that could be quite dangerous for the mayor, especially if enough votes end up with one of his opponents.
0: Like I said, incumbents typically have the advantage, and Sutcliffe is still leading, to be fair here, but it's probably not, if we were sitting in that strategy room, it's probably not as clear-cut as we would like it to be.
1: That's right. And usually it's really hard for an incumbent mayor to lose. It's very hard for incumbent councillors to lose. But it does happen every now and again. And that's why these other numbers are so interesting, because they give us some insight into how the undecided voters are feeling. And a significant number of those voters who are undecided don't like the job the mayor is doing, don't think the city is moving in the right direction. Now, they're not voting for someone else just yet, and they may ultimately decide better the devil you know than the one that you don't, right? The other candidates have to convince the electorate they would actually do better.
0: Who knows what the issue will be on the ballot when October comes, but on the issues at hand right now, what are Ottawa's top concerns right now from the polling?
1: You know, one of the two things that have stood out to me the most, traffic and transit. And I think, you know, we're seeing a large percentage of seeing housing affordability as well. Smaller than expected number of people telling us it's crime, only 7%, only 9% saying homelessness, you know, cost of living's at 13%. But for me, the big takeaway, transit's at 19%, almost 1 in 5. Traffic's right behind. So Ottawa's roads are a big concern for voters right now.
0: Yeah, it sounds like, you know, transportation issues in general. And I won't belabor the transit issues that we've seen here, because there have been so many over the course of the last little bit. But just on that issue of traffic specifically, it's reemerged in the last couple of weeks because of issues on the Queensway with construction. Liaison actually did a separate survey recently on this, on these bigger picture traffic issues. What can we glean from that survey on how Ottawa residents are feeling about traffic and how the city is handling traffic at this moment?
1: Well, they don't like it. 67% telling us that congestion has gotten worse. 52% saying it's a serious problem. Another 38% saying it's very serious. So, I mean, we're seeing a lot of scores across the board. And it's, you know, people are looking at the transit situation and the traffic situation as going hand in hand. People understand that there really needs to be better coordination for construction, you know, really across the board as we went across the issues. A lot of dissatisfaction, and 77% telling us that they don't like what City Hall is doing in terms of transit congestion.
0: We often hear from everybody, and we heard this week from drivers saying, you know, we know Toronto is a big problem, where congestion is a big problem, but that this is also something that needs to be looked at here. Are we seeing the comparison here from, you know, drivers seeing what's happening in Toronto and saying, hey, it's also happening here in Ottawa?
1: Well, and this is the thing, is we're running some of these question modules around multiple cities now. And, you know, looking at the transit and traffic issues, they're behaving in a way in Ottawa they're not behaving anywhere else. And this is, you know, comparing it to Toronto, which infamously has bad traffic. But I think even here, there have been additions in Toronto that have been making life a little easier. So, you know, some of the issues that we're seeing in Ottawa just aren't taking place here.
0: an interesting issue that's playing out right now. We'll see if

0: it sticks around come October. But David, thanks so much for taking the time out. I really appreciate it.
1: Of course, anytime.
0: David Valentin is the principal at Liaison Strategies, joining us to talk about how Ottawans are feeling about a whole range of issues. Local concerns about traffic and transit aren't just showing up in the polling, though. They were also front and center at Queen's Park this week, where Ottawa Liberal MPPs pushed the Ford government for answers on some of the city's biggest outstanding infrastructure questions. The Ottawa Hospital Civic Campus and the upload of the LRT system and Highway 174, both promised by the Ford government. I spoke to Ottawa South MPP and interim Liberal leader John Fraser this week, who says that Ottawa is being neglected on these issues. And just before we kind of dig into the nitty gritty here, you and your Ottawa colleagues say that the city is being neglected here. Why do you say that?
2: You know, I think what it comes down to is a whole bunch of things, the issues that we mentioned with the hospital and the LRT and the 174 and the things that are happening there. But, you know, you haven't had a cabinet minister at the table since the last election. And even then, we only had one. So there really wasn't a voice for Ottawans at the cabinet table. And so, you know, and unfortunately, what happens sometimes with the members that we do have from the Conservative Party is they, you know, they think they're representing Queen's Park and Ottawa when their job is actually to represent Ottawa and Queen's Park. I think that's part of it. You know, the premier two elections ago, only stopped in Ottawa once and was on a rooftop. You know, all those things add up. And the thing that I really look at is, you know, in 2016, the Ottawa Hospital got its first grant and decided on its site. It's 10 years later, and all we have right now is a gigantic parking garage and a hole in the ground and no timeline, no new budget, no answers. And this government struggled with the huge projects, like, you know, capital projects like this. They've often been delayed, and the escalation in prices is incredible. And so we just want, you know, the government to A, tell us what's going on there and pay some attention, you know, specifically with the hospital and the other things we mentioned today.
0: You know, the government's going to say, you know, we're moving in all these areas. Discussions are ongoing. It takes time, but we're committed to these things. How would you respond to that?
2: You know, look, at the end of the day, just tell us what's going on. I don't think we're unreasonable people. But if we don't actually have a real timeline or like a timeline that they've hoped for and some clarity on how much more money it's going to cost Ottawans, because it's not just the government money, you know, the taxpayers' money that's going into building a hospital in Ottawa. There is a local share, and that's going to have to come out of the community to be fundraised or through Ottawa City ratepayers, taxpayers. That's a lot of money. And so that's why Ontario, you know, Ottawans deserve to know.
0: To your point, still waiting for what that funding piece could look like in terms of a city contribution from the city of Ottawa. There's a staff report that's looking at this. Up to $150 million is possible, but it still hasn't come back to council yet. No indication this week of when that could come back to council. But in terms of, you know, the budget and the delays that you're speaking about, we reached out to the Ottawa Hospital, to the Ministry of Health this week as well, the Minister's Office. No one really could give a clear timeline or updated budget. The lack of information here, what do you read from that?
2: I don't think they have a clear plan. I believe they got theirs. Obviously, we're 2 years away from a completion date that was supposed to happen. You know, and the last comment I heard that would be well, you know, that it would be, you know, into the 2030s before it was done, you know, 2034, 2035. So, you know, that's almost 20 years. And so the government struggled with big capital projects, and it's a pattern with this government. They're great at announcing big projects, but they have a really hard time delivering them on time and on budget.
0: Well, and you mentioned transit, and LRT specifically has become an important issue here in Ottawa for a number of different reasons. But to hone in on a couple of these issues, specifically other issues that you were also talking about this week, this also includes the potential upload of Highway 174. We heard from the transportation minister last week on the station who had said, kind of coupling these things together, saying that, you know, negotiations are ongoing, still no timeline, but we're still kind of committed to this at this point. He says these are complex negotiations. Is there a time frame in your mind that would help to allay some of the concerns that you raised at Queen's Park this week?
2: I'd just be concerned that this has been a commitment that's been made for, I think, at least almost 2 years. And like I say, it's easy to sort of commit to doing these things and not actually deliver on it. I think the a clear timeline of when Ottawans will have what Torontonians have, which is a transit system that's supported and run by Metrolinx, that's off the tax base. For instance, fares here in Toronto, like all Ontarians are paying for how they reduce fares here in Toronto in terms of what they call one fare. So they dramatically reduce, in some cases, the costs for people. Well, those are being borne on Ottawa taxpayers, people who live in Ottawa. They're paying for that. But instead, they have a transit system that I think has gone up 13 to 15% in cost over the last few years. And that they still own, and they still are responsible for the maintenance, and they still have all those costs that are involved. And it's just this, it seems like what's good for Toronto isn't good for Ottawa. And I think that's fair. I mean, if we are subsidizing transit in the GTA, and Ottawa taxpayers are paying for it, I think it's reasonable for them to say, like, can you deliver some stuff for Ottawa? Just don't talk about it. Tell us when you're going to do it, how much it's going to cost, how much you'll benefit.
0: Ottawa is being neglected, is how you and your colleagues put it. What would you need to see to feel like Ottawa is getting the attention it deserves?
2: Well, that the government delivers on all those things that they say they're going to deliver on. That we mentioned, say, the 174 transit, the defense bank. It's another piece that I didn't mention earlier. Look, I think it's not what I want. It's like we want. Ottawans want to know how much is the hospital going to cost? How much are we going to have to pay in our local share? When are you going to get it done? When are you going to upload the 174? When are you going to make the transit system more fair for Ottawans? Just tell us. Don't say we're going to do it. Say it will be done by this time. It's that simple. And this is how much it's going to cost. And you can expect a hospital then, and this is how much it's going to cost. And it's going to cost you this much that we're going to have to fundraise, or it's going to come out of your property taxes, because that increase is a significant increase Ottawans will have to bear.
0: John Fraser, thanks for taking the time. I really appreciate it.
2: It's my pleasure. Thanks, Bob.
0: Ottawa South MPP and interim Liberal leader, John Fraser. We'll take a quick break. When we come back, we'll take a look at a few other stories that happened this week here when it comes to the city of Ottawa, and also look ahead to a few stories to watch for next week here on News Talk 580 CFRA.
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0: And welcome back. Checking in on some other stories that happened this week. All city councillors in Ontario could soon be removed from office for violating a code of conduct under a provincial bill that passed this week. Municipalities and advocates have long called for stronger penalties for councillors who break the rules, including workplace harassment, and the government is looking to have the new rules in place ahead of October's municipal elections. One local example is that of former Ottawa City Councillor Rick Shirelli, who faced a number of allegations of harassment of women on his staff, but despite multiple Integrity Commissioner reports, Ottawa City Council had no power to oust him. The new law allows the provincial government to create a standard municipal code of conduct with penalties up to removing and disqualifying a member from office if they're in serious violation of the code. However, that could only happen if the Municipal Integrity Commissioner recommends it, if Ontario's Integrity Commissioner agrees, and if city councillors, except for the member in question, unanimously agree to it in a vote. Emily McIntosh is the founder of the advocacy group Women of Ontario Say No. They've been pushing for changes. She says the new law is a great first step to better protect women in municipal politics, but that it doesn't go far enough. Local MPP Stephen Blay spearheaded a similar private members bill years ago and says the new law will make a difference, but it should be strengthened to give council more options on how to deal with problematic councillors. A city committee has voted to push the province to regulate the indoor storage and charging of lithium-ion batteries. Batteries are commonly used in e-bikes and e-scooters and have so far sparked 10 fires in Ottawa this year, including one that killed two people. Fire Chief Paul Hutt told the Emergency Preparedness and Protective Services Committee this week that local bylaws can't address the issue properly. It's a situation where legislation hasn't kept up with technology. He says the fix needs to come through the Ontario Fire Code.
10: And in particular, it's about the storage of e-scooters, e-bikes within residential area and residential dwelling units. There has to be aspects where, you know, they can't be kept in dwelling units.
0: Ottawa recorded 19 similar fires in 2025. The motion asking Queen's Park to act passed unanimously and must go to City Council. City Council voted this week to reallocate $10 million in provincial funding into building a safe and welcoming Byward Market. Money was initially put forward for the Byward Market Revitalization Project through the Ontario-Ottawa deal. It had to be reallocated after the pedestrianization of William Street did not move ahead. The funding instead will now be put towards better lighting and maintenance of the pedestrian underpass at the intersection of Rideau Street and Sussex Drive, among other things. More funding is also going towards homelessness and addiction, to enhance security for shelters, and towards Ottawa Public Health's needle collection program. Rideau Vanier Councillor Stephanie Plante represents the area and says the projects in the plan are temporary and more long-term investment is needed to address some of those underlying issues.
11: The thing that's being discussed and proposed is sort of part-time measures or measures that will only last for a year. We need to invest in things like housing, mental health supports, hospitals, etc.
0: A council approved the funding ask, but it does still need to be approved by the province. There's no timeline on when that could happen, but staff noted that money needs to be spent by next March. The province has imposed restrictions on how that money can be spent, including things like no trees, no public art, no bike lanes, and no washrooms. OC Transpo is already running a multi-million dollar budget deficit this year because of low ridership. Report for the city's finance committee shows OC Transpo posted a $7.2 million deficit in the first 3 months of this year. Staff say low ridership numbers are largely because of single car service on O-Train Line 1 due to a spalling issue, along with thousands of canceled bus trips throughout the winter months because of OC Transpo's aging fleet and a lack of buses. Meantime, OC Transpo says full service on LRT Line 1 is set to resume in just over a week. That's according to a memo this week from Transit Services General Manager Rick Leary. He says that double car service will be back on June the 8th. Leary says the line will operate full service on weekdays with pickup frequency every 5 minutes during peak hours, though single car service will continue on weekends. The line hasn't operated at full capacity since January 22nd, when that issue was first discovered on its axle bearings. Leary says they've been making steady progress on replacing the parts adding they have also installed a monitoring system on a number of vehicles. An update on that progress and also on staffing concerns is expected to be part of an update to Transit Committee next month. If you live in Kanata North or drive March Road regularly, you know that there's been safety and traffic concerns raised at March Road and Invention Boulevard. This is connected to Minto's Brookline subdivision. March Road is two lanes with a speed limit of 80 kilometers per hour and a stop sign that's currently engaging traffic on Invention Boulevard. Temporary traffic signals are being installed starting this summer as a direct safety response to new residential traffic. Residents and drivers can expect construction to start this summer for those temporary signals, along with street lighting and a permanent right turn lane. Next spring, permanent signals, sidewalks, and crosswalks will also be added at the intersection. And a couple of stories to look ahead to. Ottawa is currently awaiting a decision from the federal government to decide where a new NATO defense bank will be located. The bank is a new financial institution to provide NATO members and their allies with long-term, low-cost financing for major military purchases, infrastructure, and general defense. Five Canadian cities are competing for the headquarters, with Toronto and Ottawa said to be leading the way. Ontario Premier Doug Ford this week threw his support behind Toronto, saying it was the only city with the necessary financial infrastructure, workforce, and global reach. Ottawa Mayor Mark Sutcliffe made his own case for Ottawa with an op-ed in the National Post outlining why our city was the best choice, not Toronto. He says the Ottawa-Gatineau area, has the existing defense and foreign affairs presence that is needed at this time, something Toronto does not have. Ford was asked about this at a Canadian security conference held in Ottawa this week, attended by both leaders. Given his support of Toronto, Ford was asked, why not Ottawa?
12: I had a conversation with the mayor here, and if Toronto wins, Ottawa wins. It's not just all about Toronto. When you have over 760 tech companies just in Kanata alone, when you have the capital here, it'd be a joint venture as far as I'm concerned.
0: The federal government will ultimately make the final decision, but a timeline on when that decision could come has not been established. Vancouver, Montreal, and Halifax are the other three Canadian cities being considered. And looking ahead to City Hall next week, an Ottawa councillor is calling on city staff to present a draft rent eviction bylaw next month. In an update coming to committee this week, staff say recent provincial amendments to the Residential Tenancies Act to enhance tenant protections address the concerns raised by the bylaw. Somerset Councillor Ariel Troster says a rent evictions bylaw is still needed in Ottawa despite the updates to provincial law. Troster tells CFRA it should be councillors that ultimately decide this.
13: They have a draft bylaw ready to go. I believe that it should be committee and council's decision ultimately about whether we enact it or not, and that we should be having that public conversation. They engaged in a year-long public engagement strategy, hundreds of people participated, and to just sort of release a report and saying, we don't think we need this anymore. First of all, I'd like to challenge that notion. But second of all, I believe that debate deserves to be at the council table.
0: Troster says she plans to introduce a motion at the Planning and Housing Committee next week to direct staff to table a draft bylaw for debate later in the month. That's one story we'll be watching coming up next week. That's going to do it for us today. Thank you for listening to the Saturday edition of CFRA Weekends. We'll be back with you tomorrow for the Sunday edition of the show, taking a look at some lighter stories and interesting people here in the nation's capital. I'm Andrew Pinsent. Until next time, Ottawa, stay safe and be well.
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21: Good morning. I'm Eric Fox. Today, a mix of sun and cloud with a high of 21. Right now, it's 10 degrees. Your full forecast is coming up. First, your top stories. Speed cameras are out and speed cushions could be in. The city is eligible to receive nearly $24 million in funding from the province under a safety initiative after legislation was passed last fall banning automated speed enforcement. CTV's Peter Sperling reports.
22: Work is underway to install a speed cushion here in an effort to slow traffic down on Nina Igorin's East Ottawa Street.
23: Cars are speeding here at 60, 70 kilometers an hour. It's ridiculous. So whatever we have, it's going to help.
22: But she'd rather see a
23: speed camera. Speed camera.
22: The province banned photo radar last fall, and while her street didn't have a speed camera, areas that did could be getting traffic calming measures like speed bumps and speed cushions. The City of Ottawa is eligible to receive nearly $24 million in funding from the province to implement traffic calming measures and signs at former photo radar locations.
24: I wish they would have left them in the school zones.
22: Peter Sperling, CTV News.
21: More than 50,000 Canada Post workers have until Saturday to vote on whether or not to accept a new five-year contract. The labor unrest has dragged on for 2 years, with workers taking to the picket line several times over a lack of progress. The Canada Union of Postal Workers has asked its members to turn down the latest offer. A tentative deal was reached late last year, which included wage increases. Canada Post says it has lost over $5 billion since 2018 and will eventually be ending most door-to-door deliveries. And in sports, the 26-man roster for the 2026 FIFA World Cup was unveiled Friday night for Canada. Ottawa's Jonathan David will don the red and white for Canada this summer. The 26-year-old striker is one of 13 players returning from the 2022 World Cup squad in Qatar. Canada will kick off the tournament against Bosnia and Herzegovina on Friday, June 12th at the Toronto Stadium. It will be the first ever World Cup game played in Canada. It's a new way to join the conversation. Have your say with the CFRA Talkback button on the iHeartRadio app. From the CTV Weather Center, today a mix of sun and cloud with a high of 21. Tonight, partly cloudy and a low of 10. Tomorrow, mix of sun and cloud with a chance of showers and a high of 21. Then at night, cloudy periods and a low of 10. And for your Monday, a mix of sun and cloud with a slight chance of showers and a high of 23. Right now in Ottawa, it's mainly sunny and 12 degrees. That's the latest from the CTV Newsroom. I'm Eric Fox. 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
2: If you were angry with the Premier of Ontario for buying a jet so that he and other cabinet ministers could fly around all over the province and meet with their constituents and do other stuff, you don't get to let the Prime Minister off the hook today. You don't get to do that. Now, I was a little more, I would say, measured in my response. I thought the timing was not great, but I think they needed a new jet. That wasn't overly angry. I never get as angry as some people do about government spending on things like travel. You know, I have friends who really believe that the Prime Minister, you know who you are, that the Prime Minister should be, you know, flying in the back compartment in economy. You know that back row seat next to the toilet where every time someone opens the door, you think, oh my God, I want to jump out of this plane. I'm not that guy. I'm business class, have some luxuries. In this case, you got an Air Force plane flying you around, you're taking people with you. Sometimes you want to put on a bit of a show. I can live with that. But you don't get to take that approach if you were mad at Doug Ford. You have to be angry today. The story is, according to the Taxpayers Federation, they've got some numbers here. Three trips for a bunch of dignitaries and officials and some journalists. Why didn't they report this earlier? They must have thought the food was... Oh, you were enjoying the food. Okay. So $195,000 to feed people on those flights. I don't know precisely how many people were on board, but let's do some basic math because that number just blows your mind. How do you spend $195,000 for food on three trips? How can we get there? I was looking, for example, at an Air Canada flight, and you can do some of the simple math yourself. If you want a light breakfast, like an egg and cheese croissant, you'll pay anywhere from $10.95 to $17.95. Salads, wraps, hot meals, you're talking 10 to 13 bucks. The meal, drink, and snack combo, $21.95. And you know what you get for that, right? A couple of little crackers that are stale, two or three pieces of cheese that you wouldn't feed to a mouse in an experiment, right? And it's just nothing. You eat it and you go, okay, well, all that's done is to make me hungrier now that I've got my appetite going. So you don't get much. Okay, so it's going to cost 20, 30 bucks maybe to feed you on a flight. How do you get to $195,000? Well, we have to be fair. Let's break it down. Let's say you got 200 people on a plane. I'm not talking about this plane because I don't have all the specifics. You got 200 people on a flight and they make three trips. That's six flights. So you have to take that into account. So you're looking at, say, six times 200. Then you divide it by 195,000. I could actually get you down to 150, 160 bucks per meal. That is still a lot, no matter how you slice it. That's not the little pieces of cheese and the stale crackers. For sure it's not that. This includes apparently some pretty fancy bottles of wine as well. I wouldn't know the difference. I'm not a wine guy, but pretty fancy. So it's still a lot of money for sure. But okay, now you can kind of see, wow, that's really expensive. But now I know how you get to 195. The math adds up pretty quickly when you consider a lot of people flying. Now, if you go the other way and say more like 50 people flying, and it does seem like generally that's more the neighborhood you're in when the prime minister's flying people around, somewhere between 50 and 100. But still, you're looking at somewhere closer to $600 a meal. That is, no matter how you look at it, that is still a staggering number. So here's the issue. This is where the political bias Rorschach tests come in. And there are two things I want to look at here. Number one, I've already kind of touched on a little bit. You're mad at Doug Ford. You have no choice but to be furious. Be interesting if this story gets the weeks of coverage that Doug Ford's jet got. It'll be very interesting to see. Be interesting to see if he comes out, the prime minister in this case, Mark Carney, and apologizes for this and says it won't happen again, as the premier did, back down. I don't know what's going to happen there. So how will all of that play out? Will the media give it the same attention? I doubt it. Will you, if you voted for Mark Carney, be as angry? I bet you won't. You're probably making excuses in your mind right now. Still not the same as buying a private jet. No, in some ways it's worse, because you spend that $195,000 and it's gone. They spent money on the jet. The jet was still going to be there probably in 20 years from now as well. And you no longer have to lift the seat on the plane they fly in now, put a curtain around yourself just to have a pee. That's what the premier's flying in these days. So you can't. It's not the same. You're right. This is worse. But I've never had a problem with spending a little money and putting on a show. But here's the other aspect that would be infuriating if you're a member of the civil service, if you work in government. Ontario governments, I think all provincial governments have similar policies. You work for the government. You can't. They will not pay for your booze. They simply will not pay for your alcohol. I've been to dinner with people who are on business and they're expensing things. Not because they're having dinner with me, but because they're traveling. So they're entitled to a meal when they travel. And it's always the same story. Can I have a separate bill and just put the food on the bill and then a second bill for alcohol? And if I'm sharing alcohol with them, well, could you put that on your bill and we'll split that bill? So now Bill's bill has the alcohol on it. Well, but I really need a third bill because then my food should be on a separate bill. Oh, it's a nightmare. Because governments are not supposed to pay for wine. The only way the prime minister can explain that is by saying, no, the party will pick up the wine, or the people on the flight. Pay for your own damn wine. We'll give you soft drinks like everybody else. You want wine? Here's the wine list. Somebody has to pay for it, and it's not going to be the people of Canada. That's one area where you just have to be consistent. So I'll give him a little bit of a pass for the overspending. He needs to do better and show some leadership. But we can't be cheap either. And on the booze, yeah, you got no defense there. You're just done. So how angry are you today with the prime minister? I know a lot of you voted for him, many of you conservatives. What do you think about this leadership? $195,000 for six flights. That is a lot of cash. I'm imagining the food now. Bet it was awesome. I'm also imagining the waste because it sounded like they had a lot of different choices. They probably threw out a lot of food after that. Not the time, Mr. Prime Minister.
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2: Good morning, Dr. Barry Dworkin. How are you this morning?
0: I'm fine, Bill. How are you?
2: Good, thank you. Common heart drug taken by millions has been found to be useless. That's a strong word. Useless. Possibly even dangerous. Stronger word. What drug are we talking about here?
0: These are beta blockers, things like atenolol, propranolol, metoprolol, bisoprolol. So all these all drugs.
2: That's a lot of
0: all drugs. Yeah, that's right. And they were originally used, and they've been used now for 40 years. And the reason they were used is that it reduces the load on the heart, meaning that it reduces the heart's need to have oxygen when it's working. It slows down the heart rate. So sort of relaxes the heart and puts less stress on it. And so it was assumed at the time, this again, remember, this is before stents and surgeries and unblocking the heart and clot busting drugs and a whole bunch of other things. So it's a very old drug prescribed at a time where there were limits on what you could do to treat people with heart attack. And it was assumed that after a heart attack, your heart wasn't working very well. So you use these to reduce the workload on the heart that was just not working very well to try and prevent it from having another heart attack. So that's sort of the setup for the use of these medications. This particular trial that was published in the New England Journal of Medicine and also in the European Heart Journal looked at over 8,000 patients, about 8,500 patients who had, and this is a key thing, they had uncomplicated heart attacks. So what does that mean? Well, it means that after their heart attacks, their hearts really weren't damaged very much at all. Their hearts were working very well. They had good pump action on the heart. It was moving blood normally. There was no heart failure. So that's the population that we are dealing with. And it's important to emphasize that because there are people that have heart attacks where the heart is severely injured and it is not working well. So they did not look at those individuals when using beta blockers. So that's how this was set up. And then these patients, after they were discharged, they were randomized to either receive a beta blocker or no beta blocker, and it was a double-blinded trial. So nobody knew who was taking it. Physicians didn't know. Patients did not know. And they then followed them for a median of about 4 years, and they had standard of care too. So it wasn't just the beta blocker. They received the usual medications, the antiplatelet medications. Antiplatelet medications prevent clots. and statin medications to reduce cholesterol levels. So they had the standard of care after their heart attack, and then the beta blocker was either added on or a placebo was added on, a dummy pill was added on. And then they followed them, and they wanted to see, well, the end point was, did anybody subsequently die from another heart attack? Did they have another heart attack? Did they develop heart failure? And they found that there was no reduction whatsoever between those that took the beta blockers and those that did not in those endpoints, meaning that nobody had an increased rate of death, nobody had another non-fatal heart attack, or developed heart failure. So in terms of the useless term that was used, in this situation, it did not have any benefit whatsoever for those individuals taking the medication. They found that for women who took these medications, they had an absolute risk increase of about 2.5 to 3% of developing a higher absolute mortality risk. So they tended to have a greater risk of dying when they were on the beta blockers, a higher risk of having another heart attack or having heart failure. So that's where that sort of that deadly or dangerous
2: possibly
0: term
2: dangerous.
0: Is coming from. Possibly dangerous.
2: So when you talk really about the drug being an old drug, and they call it a common heart drug, is it still commonly used, though, or is it now used much more rarely than it would have been when there weren't other options?
0: So it's still commonly used for people that have had heart attacks. And so
2: Does this give you pause if you have a patient using it?
0: Yeah, absolutely. This is a very important study. It's one of those studies where I really like to see this kind of thing happen, right, where assumptions that were made or treatments that have been standardized are still looked at, right? You're always trying to find out whether what you are doing is helpful for the patient, because ultimately you don't want to do any harm to anybody. And again, this was not a matter of willy-nilly just giving beta blockers out to everybody and thinking that, well, you know, this is not going to work for them. I think the reason why they have been used for so long is that the population that had damage to their heart, that had a compromise after they had their heart attack, really do benefit from the use of beta blockers because of the effect it has on the heart. So it was assumed that it would be helpful for people who didn't have that kind of damage because they work so well for those that had the heart damage. So
2: yeah, this understandable really, assumption.
0: Yeah. And so this parsed out looking at the question, well, does this really help people who have already normal heart function? That's a reasonable question to ask. And so the answer seems to be, well, no, it doesn't. So this can significantly, reduce the amount of medications people are taking, because if it's not helpful, you don't use it. There's no reason to use a medication if it's not going to help those specific individuals that have normal heart function, and also reduce the side effects from beta blockers, which are usually fatigue, a slow heart rate. So, you know, when you exercise, you find you can't get your heart rate up to really do everything you want to do. And also there's some sexual dysfunction associated with that. So I think this is
2: all boils down to something you probably learned very early on in medical school. Do no harm.
0: That's right. And try and avoid making assumptions, because assumptions without evidence can lead to some problems.
2: Well, that part was year two, but thank you, Doc. You have a good one.
0: You too, Bill.
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2: The world is coming to North America for the World Cup of Soccer. It's a huge international sporting event, maybe the biggest that there is, really. Probably wouldn't even put a maybe in front of that, but it's huge, and that means people from all over the world are traveling here. But the Canadian government is stepping in and saying that from three countries, we will suspend temporarily giving people visas to come and visit the country. And if you've been recently in those countries, you're going to have to isolate for 21 days. We're trying to keep Ebola out of the country. Dr. Isaac Bogach is an infectious diseases physician and scientist at Toronto General. Good morning, doctor.
19: Hey,
2: never
19: morning,
2: good
19: Bill.
2: To have you on, for not because we don't like you, but because it's always something terrible we're talking about. But welcome to the show anyway.
19: Thanks, yeah. Seems to be a common theme, eh?
2: Is this necessary? Did the Canadian government need to do this?
19: Well, I just want to clarify a couple of things. They didn't ban travel, right? So there's work permits and study permits, but foreign nationals from those countries can travel to Canada, and Canadians can travel and return to Canada from those impacted countries. The issue is if you are in one of those impacted countries, Democratic Republic of Congo, South Sudan or Uganda, when you return, you will need to be able to self-isolate for 21 days. So, like, let's talk about two things. One is, what is the risk of importation of Ebola? And what is the risk of subsequent transmission if we do import a case? Well, the first issue is, the risk of importation of Ebola is extremely small. Of course not 0% without a policy like this. With a policy like this, extremely small risk gets even smaller, because, you know, you're going to restrict travel. Many people will choose not to arrive in Canada, knowing that they're going to be met with a border security agent and the public health agency of Canada and say, hey, show us your 21-day isolation plan. And if you don't have one, we'll find one for you. The second point is, in the rare instance of an imported case of Ebola virus in Canada, you know, what's the risk of subsequent transmission in the country? And the answer is, extraordinarily small. Okay. We have a functional public health system. We have a functional medical system. We know how to prevent the amplification of this virus. So even if we don't want an imported case, but if there was an imported case, it's a pain in the butt to get it under control and to make sure people have the appropriate access to medical care and testing. Like it's a hassle and it consumes a lot of resources, but let's not pretend that we're going to have a large scale outbreak of Ebola virus in Canada. We're not.
2: Yeah, and we've talked about this before, and I've talked to other people in your field about it, that Ebola is not a virus that spreads easily like COVID did, as a good example. But it is so deadly if you get it, it makes people afraid. So you don't want to give in to your fear, but at the same time, what's the downside of taking these precautions? I don't personally see the downside. I guess if I'm living in Democratic Republic of Congo and I've been waiting since the 70s for my team to play in the World Cup, I'd really like to come. Now I'm concerned about it. I have to be isolated maybe when I come in. The team, there's concern about the team coming into the country, but they're, I think, in Belgium right now, where they've been kind of kept in isolation, so the risk there is low. But is there really a downside to doing any of this?
19: No, I think that we just got to keep our eye on the main issue at hand. And the eye on the main issue at hand is we really need to be sending financial and personnel and technical support to the impacted countries. That's the main goal, and we got to keep our eye on the prize. And the reason being is, number one, it's the ethical and moral thing to do to help people in need, even if they're on the other side of the world, especially when they're facing an epidemic. So it's the moral and ethical thing to do. And number two, by sending the support, by working with those impacted countries and the global community to get this outbreak under control, you shorten the duration of the outbreak, you mitigate the size of the outbreak, and therefore you limit the risk for exportation of cases globally. So it does multiple things, and that's really where the energy should be focused. A policy like this is going to make a small difference, but the biggest impact we can have is by supporting those impacted countries in their outbreak response.
2: Yeah, probably everything you said makes total sense, but the mood is changing in some some parts of the world about what you do with your, you know, take care of yourself first. Why do we give so much foreign aid? This is a perfect example of sometimes why you want to help countries be successful and healthy, because it does mean ultimately less stress on other countries in the world, right? You go where Ebola is, you fight it there on the ground. All of these other disruptions become unnecessary, but it's a tough sell. And I think with the United States less involved in these things, I've heard some doctors on the ground say it's already caused more spread of Ebola because the U.S. is not playing the role that it used to be. The most powerful nation in the world has taken a step back.
19: Yeah, Bill, I agree with you. We can walk and chew gum at the same time, right? We can take steps to protect Canada and Canadians, but also support these impacted countries. And let's not pretend that, like, the next, you know, pandemic or epidemic is going to emerge from Canada. Of course it's not. It isn't. It's going to emerge primarily in a tropical country. This is where most of what we call zoonotic infections come from. So the best thing we can do if we want to protect Canadians and Canada, and of course take a moral and ethical framework in the world, is, hey, let's support these low and middle income countries on the prevention, detection, and response to emerging pathogens like Ebola and other, you know, emerging infectious diseases. Support them in the prevention, detection, and response to them. A, it keeps their populations healthy and safe, and that's a good thing to do. B, it helps keep Canadians healthy and safe. And to your other point, yes, the United States pulled out of the World Health Organization. That was a major chunk of funding to the WHO. Guess who's quarterbacking this multi-country Ebola virus outbreak? It's the WHO. They're hampered by a lack of funding, and this is absolutely impacting their ability to do so. They've had a major restructuring and shrinking as a result of their funding situation. So the other issue is, of course, the evaporation of U.S. aid, which supports many public health programs in low and middle income countries as well. So, you know, this is difficult because this is, you know, we're in an era of emerging and reemerging infectious diseases. We need to, I don't know why we're forgetting these major lessons about infections being able to start in one part of the planet and go to any other part of the planet within as little as 24 hours.
2: Yeah, you can't tariff
19: like a global community. Yeah.
2: Yeah. It can't stop them at the border and tariff them. And that's
19: 100%.
2: Yeah. Dr. Bogach is an infectious diseases expert. Our regular medical contributor, Dr. Dworkin, is texting me. He says he's more worried about measles, much more contagious. And because of that, ultimately much more likely to be deadly and take lives in our country. Thinking as an infectious diseases expert, you're probably not disagreeing with them.
19: Well, again, there's different issues here. Like, if you look at the cases of measles in Canada, over 95% of them are not imported. They're locally acquired in Canada. And from a measles standpoint, yeah, we should be upset about this because our vaccine rates have decreased. And we saw a massive outbreak of measles in Canada. We lost our measles elimination status in 2025, over 5,000 cases. And this year we're already over 900 cases. So yeah, we do have a problem with that. I'm concerned about both.
2: But if I told you 5 or 10 years ago, we would lose that status for something like measles when we have an effective vaccine. I bet you wouldn't have believed me. How did we find ourselves here? Unbelievable.
19: Unreal, eh?
2: Yeah. Thank you for your time this morning, Doctor. Good to talk to you.
19: Have a good one.
2: Dr. Isaac Bogach, infectious diseases physician and scientist at Toronto General Hospital.
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2: The Ontario government has introduced some new legislation. It's called the Protecting Ontario's Streets and Communities Act 2026. And it is huge and covers a lot of area. I could probably sit down with the Solicitor General for 2 hours and not cover all of it. So I'm going to try to take advantage of this time to get some really specific things that are of interest to me, and maybe they'll be of interest to you as well. Michael Kerzner, the Solicitor General for Ontario, joins me on the line for not nearly enough time to do this, but this is the time we have. Good morning, Minister. Nice to have you on.
8: It's great to be back, Bill.
2: Where do we even begin here? Let's start with crime and drugs and some of the specifics you're doing. I find it interesting that you're going to ban certain equipment that's used to produce illegal drugs, because we know that's increasingly becoming a problem in Canada. And restricting access to chemicals used in drug manufacturing. How do you do that? How do you sort out what some of this equipment and these chemicals are being used for? Because often they have valid other uses. They're not just for making illegal drugs. So where do we begin on that?
8: Well, firstly, and thanks, I really appreciate being on your show. Look, at our government, spring and fall, since Premier was elected in June of 18, has come forward with very strong public safety legislation that enhances our public safety and that protects Ontario. What we did this week is we tabled our spring 2026 bill, and you're correct. One of the things that we want to do is hold commercial landlords accountable for knowingly lease space to very bad people, and we want to hold bad actors, firstly, to account, and we want to make landlords accountable. So we know that these people who are making illegal drugs, precursor chemicals to really bad drugs like fentanyl, are hanging out in commercial properties, and it's not right. We've had enough. We're cracking down, and we're making people accountable for the actions they make by leasing space to really bad actors.
2: But is it relatively easy for law enforcement to tell that these drugs are, that these components are being used to make drugs rather than some

0: mind that there is a landlord that has knowingly leased space, rented space to people that are doing illegal drug production, then they're going to be held accountable. It takes it one step further, Bill.
1: Let's talk about support for human trafficking victims. I'm fascinated by this. Again, this is very broad legislation, and you're doing a lot of things, but a $50,000 payment to go towards debt relief for victims who were forced or coerced into debt by traffickers so that they can get on with their lives. Like the sound of that for sure. Is this $50,000 that would go to credit card companies, or I'm assuming it's not directly to the people who've been trafficking them. So how do we determine where that $50,000 goes? How do we control that once we've written the check for it?
0: Yeah, well, we're going to clarify that, but most importantly, we want to make sure that we help survivors rebuild their lives. We want to remove the financial barriers that were created by the traffickers, and we want to support the long-term recovery of the individuals who were victimized and coerced into debt. I mean, this is something, you know, Bill, that should have happened years and years ago by prior governments, but it didn't.
1: We understand my point, though, Solicitor 100%. General, that you don't want, you know, somebody who's holding somebody's passport and says, you know, you owe us $20,000 for bringing you into this country, and until you pay that back, you're going to work the streets for us, or you're going to work in some sleazy hotel room for us. We don't want to give them the money. So where is the $50,000 in debt relief intended to go?
0: Well, there's going to be a process, Bill. We're going to work out all those details. But most importantly, we're going to provide debt relief to victims of human trafficking who were forced or coerced into debt. And that's something that, again, I'm proud that in this piece of spring legislation we're addressing. When we look at how we've invested in providing services to victim services organizations across the province, supported the police in working very closely with victim services, it's time now that we look at providing the debt relief to people that were coerced into debt. So we'll work out the fine-tuned details, but most importantly, we want to help survivors rebuild their lives. And that's the point. We want to make sure that the message goes across the province, and especially in Eastern Ontario, an area that I'm always close to, because I remember I sent two boys to University of Ottawa and Algonquin College, and I was there, you know, many times. It's a great community. But wherever somebody has been victimized, anywhere in the province, they must be able to have support and to know their government's there to support them, and our government is.
1: Every once in a while, a high-risk offender is released. They've done their time. We may disagree that whether they should be released or not in the first place, but police services will take it upon themselves to warn the community. You will now make it official. The OPP is authorized to publish information about high-risk offenders. There will be a website. Will that have some oversight? Will they need to go before a judge or justice of the peace? I mean, how do we know that police are making the right decisions about the names that should be released?
0: Well, I appreciate you raising that question. Look, the reason we're moving forward by having a public website, for high-risk offenders, is because we want to authorize the OPP commissioner to publish the information about high-risk offenders, including high-risk sex offenders, when a police service issues a community notification. And what this is going to do, Bill, is this will improve public awareness. It will help communities stay informed about significant public safety risks, and that's very important. And it will enhance the transparency while supporting police-led community notification efforts. In the end of the day, what we want to do, Bill, is go back to what Premier Mike Harris started, you know, 25 years ago when they passed something called Christopher's Law. That was in response to a young, beautiful, innocent boy that was murdered by a sex trafficker offender. And we wanted to lock that barn door down. Premier Harris was the first to create a provincial registry, and the federal government came subsequent, and they did that. We strengthened the fact that we didn't want a person changing their identity and creating a new alias and using social media as a way to be a

0: predator on vulnerable people. What this website will do is further strengthen the published available information to a community to keep them safe.
1: So if I'm hearing you right, it's up to the discretion of the commissioner of the OPP. That's who will make the ultimate decision. Would local police services go through the OPP to have that happen?
0: Well, the local police services are part of the whole communication apparatus, because right now when there's information that is available between the police services, they are aware of it. What this is doing is having a published information where a police service can issue the notifications to the community. But it's something that we are going to work on the specific details. That will all be ironed out. But most importantly, it will provide the community with greater information of any inherent risk that might provide a real problem for them. And again, it goes back to, you know, 25 years ago, and I'm so grateful to Premier Harris, who had the vision, firstly, saying that we can't have another Christopher Stevenson, somebody that was lured and murdered by a horrible person. We have to make sure that there is a notification process that will be strengthened as it has been over time, but most importantly now, have a public website for high-risk offenders. And it's time that we do it, and we're going to do it.
1: Ontario Solicitor General is on the line. One last one, and I'll let you go. The media reports are saying the legislation would allow restraining orders. I think we all watch too much Law and Order. That's an American term, but peace bond in Canada can serve the same purposes. So a peace bond issued in another province or territory could be enforced in Ontario without having to go to court here and get a specific order in this province. That one sounds fairly straightforward and could save a lot of time and effort. And I think, probably prevent a few people from being stalked and otherwise harassed. So that's a good one. Am I understanding that right? Is it as straightforward as that?
0: Absolutely. We want to allow the restraining orders issued elsewhere in Canada to be enforceable in Ontario without additional court declaration. And really what it does, Bill, is it closes a gap in protection. We want to make protections available that much faster. There's one more thing. If you can give me just 2 seconds, I want to just mention that one of the things that we announced 2 weeks ago was expanding the powers of the special transit constables. You've got great transit constables in Ottawa. That's at OC Transpo. And we want to make sure that they now have and will have extra authority to stop people that are openly using drugs on the OC Transpo. We want to clean up. Just as we said, Bill, we're cleaning up the parks, because parks are for people and for kids. They're not for drug addicts. We want to clean up transit. And I want to give a special shout out to the great men and women at OC Transpo. They do an amazing job.
1: When it's running. But that's not a Solicitor General problem. That's a whole other thing. Thank you for your time today, Solicitor General. Appreciate it.
0: Great to be with you, Bill. Have a super day.
1: You too. Michael Kersner, Solicitor General for Ontario. Sounds like the devil is in the details, and the devil is going to have to get pretty busy sorting out some of that legislation in the next little while.
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11: With its suite of advanced sensors and mission systems, SAB's GoldenEye will be a key resource for Canadian Armed Forces to detect and deter threats across the Arctic.
1: Is that how we pronounce it? I always thought the car was just very sad all the time, a sob. You know who won't be sobbing? You'll be angry. Donald Trump's not going to like this. The Prime Minister says the Royal Canadian Air Force needs a fleet of surveillance aircraft to monitor new threats, things like hypersonic missiles, which we're starting to see used against Ukraine. So it's a thing for sure. And that's why we've entered into a deal, contract negotiations. We're trying to come up with a deal with this company who is not American. And there'll be a joint partnership with Bombardier to try to do just that. Retired Lieutenant General Ivan Blondin is, he once headed the Royal Canadian Air Force from 2012 to 2015, so he knows a little bit about these kinds of things. Good morning, General. Thanks for joining us.
12: Good morning, Bill. Nice to join you again.
1: Well, let's start with the most basic thing. The Prime Minister says we need these new surveillance aircraft to deal with new threats. Is that true?
12: That's true. We've been relying, European countries, U.S., Canada, we've been relying on the old AWACS aircraft, the plane you've, everybody has seen, big Boeing 747 with a huge saucer on top. That's a huge radar, and it's being used for controlling fighter operations for the last four decades.
1: Now, how many of those do we have?
12: Yeah, well, now it's time to replace it, and the front runner was a U.S. airplane. It was a Boeing E-7 aircraft that Australia has picked. USAF was going to buy, the U.K. was going to buy, and Canada, the RCF, wanted to buy as well. But that deal went bad. The idea of Canada just switching off the American aircraft, it looks nice, big titles, but really, The USAF, the U.S. Air Force, has decided last year to turn away from the E-7 program and not buy those airplanes for its fleet. And that caused the NATO organization that was looking at the Boeing aircraft to replace its own NATO early warning fleet to be replaced by the Boeing aircraft. But now with the U.S. pulling off of the program, it was driving the cost of the airplanes higher. And early experiences with the fleet, especially South Korea, has decided to move away last year from that fleet. It bought a few and decided that it was too expensive and actually very hard to maintain. It wasn't, you couldn't trust the maintenance on it, and the parts were extremely expensive. So it decided to move away and go towards a Bombardier platform for the follow-on fleet of control airplanes.
1: NATO, so could you walk me through some of this again, just right from the beginning? The surveillance planes we have now are aging out. They have to be replaced. That's correct?
12: Absolutely.
1: Okay. We were going to go in a different way along with the Americans on an American-built plane, but there have been problems with that. Even the Americans turned away, so that's no longer an option. Is that what you're saying?
12: Well, it's still an option. If you want to pay more, if you want to rely on an airplane that has issues and less countries to buy the platforms, which means that eventually when you're going to need to upgrade those planes in the next decades, the few countries that have bought the airplane will have to split the cost. And if the U.S. is not there, that's going to be difficult.
1: You're saying that if the U.S. had bought those planes, just because of the volume of planes they'd be making, that would bring the unit price down. But with
12: exactly.
1: the U.S. not there, they become more expensive, as well as, you're saying, not that
12: exactly.
1: reliable.
12: Exactly.
1: Okay. So are we in a position where we don't have a lot of choice here, or is this possibly a political statement to Donald Trump and we actually do have a choice?
12: Well, we actually do have a choice, because there are really two other contenders than the Boeing aircraft. And both of them are based on the Bombardier Global 6500 jet. For sure, GlobalEye, the Sweden, is probably the first contender, but L3 Harris, actually based in Montreal, in Mirabel, they've offered a platform as well based on the 6500, but modified with U.S. systems instead of the GlobalEye is modified with Sweden systems. That South Korea is going with L3 Harris, and Canada could have gone with that option as well. There were kind of similar options. But because NATO has picked the GlobalEye for its next fleet, because France is buying the GlobalEye, because Germany and Finland have indicated they want to buy the GlobalEye, actually interoperability with NATO countries and wanting to be closer to Europe, the GlobalEye probably makes more sense for Canada. And especially if we're going to be selling our airplanes to all those countries and our organizations want to buy it, it would be a good statement to say that Canada trusts it that as well and has picked it for its own fleet.
1: So again, just to clarify, because you're throwing around a lot of different names of airplanes and stuff and they all make sense to you, you're saying it does make some sense what the Prime Minister announced yesterday to buy these planes from Saab and in a joint partnership with Bombardier, that there is some sense to it.
12: There is some sense. Strategically, I believe it's a good decision. The only thing that makes me uneasy, it's the speed at going towards that decision, and the fact that the RCF was not necessarily consulted into this. The RCF has not even produced a statement of requirement, which is usually their way to define exactly what they need, what kind of systems they'd like to have, what they're going to be using it for. And that's usually the basis for then looking at options to fill the requirement. So the RCF is out of the loop. So it's not necessarily a bad decision per se, but the fact that there's a disconnect between the government and the RCF, this thing needs to be solved. I understand that the RCF is kind of sticking with its own old ways and still wants to buy American, but I don't think the government has anything to gain by completely cutting them off and going forward with decisions with weapon systems.
1: Well, you combine the fact that the Royal Canadian Air Force didn't ask for these and they're out of the loop with the fact that the Prime Minister went to this annual arms show and no Prime Minister's ever done it. It makes it potentially very political. And maybe I'm even okay with that, sticking his thumb in Donald Trump's eye. But there will be a pushback from the White House, I'm sure, on this. It's not going to go unnoticed.
12: Oh, absolutely, absolutely. This White House will use this as a further sign that Canada is not listening and not doing its share with its American partner.
1: Isn't it interesting, though, that Donald Trump wanted NATO to spend more? Not an unfair ask, by the way, and probably I would assume, partly because he wants the world to be in a, and NATO to be in a better position to defend against threats. But also, I'm sure he thought that that would make a lot of extra sales for the U.S. military arms industry, that there's a lot of money there to be made. But the more he's pushed NATO and other countries, the more they're turning away from the U.S. It's kind of not having the impact I would think he wanted.
12: Well, if you talk to all those defense companies, U.S. defense companies, I'm sure that within their own discussions, they don't like it more than we do, because they are losing sales. All the stuff that Europe, all the decisions being made in Europe, in Asia, and in Canada is moving them away from U.S. weapon systems.
1: And then my Maple Trump fans will say, well, but Bill, he's playing on a different level. There's a greater plan here, and you'll see it'll all work out. Well, I wait anxiously. Thanks for your time today. Appreciate it.
12: Yeah, have a good day.
1: Retired Lieutenant General Ivan Blondin headed the Royal Canadian Air Force from 2013 to 2015.
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12: Good morning, I'm Eric Fox. Today a mix of sun and cloud with a high of 21. Right now it's 12 degrees. Your full forecast is coming up. First, your top stories. Two men are facing dozens of charges following an investigation into the alleged use of artificial intelligence to create deepfakes and distribute them without consent. CTV's Josh Morano has more.
13: It started with one report to the Ottawa police and quickly grew. Two men now facing dozens of charges after a months-long investigation into the alleged use of artificial intelligence deepfakes to create sexual content without consent. Ottawa police confirming they've identified over 50 victims across Canada, ranging from 16 to 55 years old, including 27 women in Ottawa, but say that number could continue to climb.
14: It is still very much an active investigation.
13: According to court documents, the alleged incidents happened between August 2020 and December 2025. Police arrested Stephen Lowe in February, a 60-year-old man from Nova Scotia. He's facing 79 charges. Earlier this month, a second arrest, 38-year-old Gregory Van Beek from West Nipissing, Ontario, near North Bay, now faces charges including conspiracy, threats, and publishing intimate images without consent. Josh Morano, CTV News.
12: Ottawa police say a 6-year-old boy died after being found in the water near Mooney's Bay on Thursday evening. CTV's Tyler Fleming has more.
15: Near Mooney's Bay Beach along the shores of the Rideau River, a young boy drowned Thursday. Police say just after 5 p.m., the 6-year-old child was reported missing around the area of Hogsback Road and Riverside Drive. Shortly after, he was seen in the water. He died in hospital.
12: The Ottawa Police Service says an investigation is now underway into the cause. And in sports, the Ottawa Redblacks wrapped up their preseason on Friday against the Montreal Alouettes at TD Place.
16: Brown pulls it, throws into the end zone, and it's caught by Pimpleton for the touchdown. Hello, Pimpleton. 4 yards out. And it's a 13-3 Ottawa lead. just like that, two scores, Drew Brown leading this offense to a couple of touchdowns.
12: Drew Brown connecting with Khalil Pimpleton for his second TD pass of the game. The Red Blacks would go on to win 27-3 over the Owls. Ottawa kicks off their CFL regular season at home on Saturday, June 6th, when they face the Edmonton Elks at TD Place. It's a new way to join the conversation. Have your say with the CFRA Talkback button on the iHeartRadio app. From the CTV Weather Center, today a mix of sun and cloud with a high of 21. Tonight, partly cloudy and a low of 10. Tomorrow, mix of sun and cloud with a chance of showers and a high of 21. Then a night, cloudy periods and a low of 10. And for your Monday, a mix of sun and cloud with a slight chance of showers and a high of 23. Right now in Ottawa, it's mainly sunny and 12 degrees. That's the latest from the CTV Newsroom. I'm Eric Fox. 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
0: Today, we are diving into the wild, unpredictable world of interviewing comedians, where the punchlines can come faster than the questions.
1: Let me tell you, try to keep a straight face while asking serious questions. Absolutely impossible.
27: Yeah, between all the tangents and the jokes that go way off the rails sometimes, we are basically just along for the ride.
0: Okay, so Will, you were back at it. Who are you interviewing again? Which comedian?
27: Mr. Tom Green.
1: You're never quite sure what he you'll say, but you know it's going to be funny and, of course, a little quirky.
27: Yeah, I love this guy. He's so great. Comedian Tom Green, he's got a farm. He's got farm animals and a brand new show right on our wonderful streaming platform, Crave. And we chatted about all the things that you can expect from it, including some really special guests.
2: Welcome to the Tom Green Farm. My name is Tom Green.
3: Hello.
2: Oh. Here I am in my house out here in rural Ontario, Canada.
3: Wow.
4: A house that was built in 1857.
3: How cool is that?
2: Where we'll be doing a talk show, trying to get Tony Danza.
5: Your dad can't hear you.
6: The Tom Green Farm brings us to his farm in rural Ontario. He'll be hosting candid celebrity interviews, showing us what life is all about on the farm. And Tom Green joins us now. Good morning to you, Tom.
7: Good to see you, man. I remember we were talking at the farm, at another farm out in Merrickville a few months ago.
6: That's right. You know, when you were so gracious to have me over, the first thing I have to ask you, Tom, is you introduced me to Fanny the horse. How's Fanny doing?
7: Fanny's doing amazing. Everyone's doing great. This is Charlie, of course. Charlie's not a horse. And no, we're having fun. The new show's coming out on May 29th, and we're really excited about it. So I can't wait for everybody to see, you know, what we're doing in the Ottawa Valley there, eh? Getting her done.
6: Oh, we love that. You know, Tom, you've had such a great career so far. Tell us a little bit of what we can expect from this brand new show taking place on Crave.
7: Well, it's a talk show that we're doing on my farm here, and it's a lot of fun. We have amazing guests. Our first episode, Tony Hawk, the legendary skateboarder, comes on, and we've built an incredible world-class skateboarding ramp, a vert ramp. And him and his friend Kevin Staub, also another legendary skateboarder, come and shred the ramp on the farm. And you can see some clips of it there. It really was a lot of fun and kind of I've got to know Tony over the years. He's a friend of mine, but it's still kind of surreal having him skate a vert ramp on my property here in Ontario. We've Dan Aykroyd's on the show. Paul Bissonnette from Spittin' Chicklets is on the show. We play some hockey on the pond and all sorts of amazing guests from Jesse Reyes and Deadmau5 and many, many, many more people. And we go do fun stuff on the farm and, get into some rural farm shenanigans, you know, riding around on the mules and then sit down and talk about everything. It's a lot of fun.
6: I mean, think about all the things you just named. I mean, how iconic is it having Tony Hawk skateboard at your location? How great is it to be able to do something so close to home?
7: It's great. You know, I lived in Los Angeles for 20 years after starting my show in Ottawa on public access TV. So it's been really great to move home to Canada and, close to my family and my friends. And then now being able to film this show on the property is just really, it's a dream come true and we're having a great time doing it. I direct the show as well. So I'm involved with, you know, the cameras and the shooting of it all. It's a very technical thing that I love to do, and it's been fun putting the whole thing together.
6: Oh, we can't wait to watch it. You know, since I talked to you last, you were kind of getting situated. What has surprised you the most since living at the farm?
7: It probably sounds silly to say, but, like, how much I love the seasons. You know, like, you think, I moved to California for 20 years, and, you know, we didn't have the winter, but now I come back, I just love the winter. Okay, that's probably surprising to people in Ottawa that I love the winter, but I really love, seeing the seasons change and getting out into nature. A lot of the things that seemed, very, normal to me growing up in Canada is now beautiful, like seeing the leaves changing and being out in the wilderness and getting out in my canoe And I love the animals. I mean, Charlie's amazing, of course, but these equines, we have a mule and a donkey and two horses, and I didn't know anything about horses, when I was growing up. So it's kind of fun to kind of train these animals and bond with them and And we show all that on the show as well. I also got married this year, too, so that's also very exciting and surprising as well. So I met my wife, Amanda, after I moved back to Canada. She's from the Ottawa Valley, eh? We both grew up in Petawawa before moving to Ottawa, so it was pretty cool. Meant to be.
3: Well, I mean, congratulations on that front and all the success with this new show, Tom. And I want to invite you, next time you're around the area, you come on here to our show, and I'll make sure I take care of you. Does that sound good?
7: Yeah, well, for sure, absolutely. I'll come see you soon. Thank you.
3: There we go. Thanks so much, Tom. Appreciate your time today.
7: Thank you.
3: All right, and a reminder, the two-part series premiere of The Tom Green Farm drops May 29th on Crave. For more details, head over to crave.ca. Student-led hockey game is going to be benefiting two local charities. We got Maya and Jason from Algonquin to talk about this to start. Good morning to the two of you.
5: Good morning.
3: Tell me a little bit about what you created and how you came up with this wonderful idea.
5: Yeah, so this will be a student-organized charity hockey game for Feed the City and Christie Lake Kids. As a part of our intensive social service working program at Algonquin College, we were given the opportunity to work with local organizations to gain more experience with community development. As a part of that, we've arranged our hockey game, which will have $15 general tickets, as well as $8 student tickets, and free for 5 and under. And 100% of the proceeds from this will go towards both Feed the City and Christie Lake Kids.
3: I love that. And there's actually some auction items as well that are going to be here. So what do you got here? Because I see a nice Sens stick over there.
9: Yeah, so the Sens Foundation were super awesome, and they gave us this Drake Batherson, which he was one of the only players to score in the playoffs this year, so that's kind of cool. And we have something from Oxygen Yoga. We're talking about we have 567s players, X67s players playing, and they're going to sign the jerseys that we have from them, and we're going to auction those off too. And we have a couple other little things.
3: I love that. What kind of came up with this idea, especially to benefit charities locally, because it's such a great initiative. How did you come up with that?
5: So for our community development program, we were specifically connected with our professor to Feed the City, which was a really great opportunity. And because Feed the City has a bit less social media presence, I had the idea to work with Christie Lake Kids, who I've been working with for the last 2 years separately as a volunteer. And so I was really excited to marry these two organizations.
3: It's so great. You know, Michelle, when you look at, you know, student-led organizations like this impacting our city, how great does that make you feel thinking about the future of what we can expect with the benefit going towards local charities like Feed the City?
10: Absolutely. So what was so wonderful in hearing from this great team is that this was completely student-led. They reached out and said, hey, we want to do this awesome event. We want to split the proceeds between Feed the City and Christie Lake. How can we work together and do it? So that's what we did. And it's really inspiring to see because these are our youth. I also attended the Algonquin Social Service Worker Program 20 years ago. And so it's nice to see the next generation is still as invested in, you know, this city and helping. It's really wonderful.
3: I love that. And Ben, you're a hockey coach with Christie Lake Kids. Tell me a little bit about what you do and how it benefits such a wonderful cause, because the kids get to go out camping and you see it firsthand.
13: Yeah, so it's really awesome being a hockey coach, a volunteer hockey coach for Christie Lake Kids, and events like this go a long way towards supporting Christie Lake programming. It's for children and youth from low-income households, and it's really focused at removing those barriers to participation. And I'm really excited to play in the game as well. We have some Christie Lake alumni from the program that are playing, so that'll be really cool. And yeah, it'll go towards a great cause.
3: I think it's so wonderful. I think what the two of you are doing, organizing this event as a whole, not impacting just one local charity, but two are doing such a great job. You can visit Eventbrite for more details on how you can get involved. Then, of course, supporting Christie Lake Kids and Feed the City. Thanks to all of you for joining us this morning. Such a great economic impact you're going to be having on our charities.
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10: When Ottawa Mayor Mark Sutcliffe sits down for an interview on Your Morning Ottawa, we usually pepper him with questions about the state of public transit, safety in our city, municipal budgets, just to name a few topics.
11: Lots to talk about with the mayor, eh? But this time around, we spoke to the mayor all about his passion for running and his pledge to end youth homelessness in Ottawa by the year 2030.
12: Okay, so Ottawa Race Weekend took place mid-May with close to 40,000 participants. And there's a charitable component with most runners, including the mayor, raising funds for a local charity. Mayor Sutcliffe has set an ambitious target, and he ran the race a little differently this year. Here's my chat with Ottawa's mayor on the run.
13: When I think of the thousands of people who are going to be participating in the marathon this weekend, they're like getting loose now, just trying to stay loose, trying to stay focused and looking for that incentive to get through the marathon. I think of your incentive, which is to help end youth homelessness. That is not a small feat that you're trying to do here. Let's first off talk about the state of youth homelessness right here in the city.
14: Yeah, you know, as a parent, as a dad, I think about this all the time. The fact that there are people my kids' age, my son's about to turn 17, my daughter's 14. There are children that age in our city who have nowhere to go at night. And that's tragic, and we can't allow that to continue. So in September of last year, I made a pledge that we're going to end youth homelessness in Ottawa once and for all by the year 2030. That's 4 years away. I gave an update a couple of weeks ago. We're making progress toward that goal. Our partners like Operation Come Home, the Alliance to End Homelessness, the Youth Services Bureau are doing great work. We're raising money. The city's putting some money in. We're also raising some money in the community to provide solutions. And this is it's an ambitious goal, but it's an achievable goal. We have an opportunity to end youth homelessness in our city. The community is rallying around this goal. It's very exciting, and it's something we need to do. We want every young person in our city to have a great start at life and not to be held back, and we want everyone to have a safe place to be at night.
13: You have made this your platform from the beginning of your mayorship, and you've run the marathons. You've come in and you've done it. This year, you're doing things a little bit differently. Yeah. Can you talk about that?
14: Yeah. So because I'm raising money this weekend for our pledge to end youth homelessness and for the programs that are going to achieve that, I set a goal of raising $100,000. I've never raised that much with one run before.
13: Okay.
14: So it's a big goal.
13: It is.
14: I wanted to do something to kind of illustrate the point that we're making about people being alone and people having to sleep on the streets or in shelters. So instead of running with the other participants in the marathon on Sunday, I'm going to start running in the middle of the night. I'm going to start in the darkness. I'm going to run alone for a huge portion of the marathon. And then at the end of it, I'm going to walk the streets of Ottawa. And towards the end of the marathon route, some of our partners are going to join me, and we're going to cross the finish line together to show that we are all working together to end youth homelessness. So it's going to be very symbolic. It's going to be very meaningful. And I'm hoping by then we will have hit our target of raising $100,000. I think we've raised about $75,000 to $80,000 so far. Hoping by Sunday we've raised the full $100,000.
13: You are very close to it, no doubt about that. How can the community help as well?
14: Well, if you're able to donate to the marathon, that would be great. I would really appreciate the support. You can go to my website or my social media posts about this, and there's a link to the Ottawa Community Foundation webpage where they're collecting the money. They're a great partner as well. And there's a pledge that you can sign to end homelessness in Ottawa. We want the whole community behind this. This is something we can achieve together and we can be proud of. Imagine, Rosie, if in a couple of years from now, we're able to say that there are no youth in our city who are homeless, that everybody has a safe and warm place to sleep at night, and that we're well on our way to ending homelessness, period, in our city, because ending youth homelessness is the first step toward ending chronic homelessness. We have the opportunity to do that if we work together, and that's what I want to do.
11: All right, well, Winning Pitch provides expert insight into the question of what it will take for Canada's national men's team and soccer in Canada to be successful in 2026 and beyond. Author Murray Mahler joins us this morning to discuss his brand new book. Good morning to you, my friend.
0: Hey, Winning. Thanks for being here.
11: Oh, it's so great to have you on. First, I want to talk about, like, what do you think it is about soccer that really brings the world together?
0: Well, it's the world's game. Everyone plays it. Doesn't matter where you go in the world, you will find a friend when you travel elsewhere and in Canada. For newcomers that come here from other parts of the world that love the game and are passionate about the game, they'll find a place to play in Canada as well.
11: And, you know, we're definitely having momentum here in the country when it comes to Canadians playing soccer. What do we need to do to continue to move soccer up to the forefront?
0: Well, there's lots to do. I mean, the Canadian men's team has elevated after a long period, I think, of stagnation and disappointment. So, you know, we're rated 30th in the world right now, which is not bad. We've got a long ways to go. There's still a lot of sort of elemental pieces of a foundation to be a world football nation, world soccer nation that we need. We need more professional teams. We need more stadiums that are appropriate for soccer. We need more development in the pipeline. We need more academies. We need better coaches. There's many things that we still need to work on.
11: You know, we have a wonderful story from last year at Atletico with the world-known icicle kick, and we love stories like that, and it brings so much attention towards Canadians in soccer. Tell me a little bit about another story, Gold Cup knockout back in 2000, because that's a really unique story.
0: It is, and I was fortunate enough to be down in San Diego and L.A. watching the games with my dad, who lived down there. We tied Costa Rica, and we tied, South Korea, but we were all tied on points. And so in order to figure out who, proceeded to the knockout rounds, we had a coin toss. And the then coach Holger Osiak made sure he was in the room because there was always a bit of concern about whether CONCACAF officials were going to conduct the coin toss, correctly. We won that coin toss and went on to win the Gold Cup, shocked everybody. So that was one of our sort of two big moments in world soccer, the other being the qualification for the 1986 team, World Cup, I should say.
11: You know, you look at the World Cup just moments away now and being hosted in two Canadian cities. We've got Toronto getting geared up. We got Vancouver as well. How is that going to impact the future of the sport in a positive way?
0: Well, in a positive way, I think it'll bring a heightened attention to the game. We need more media attention. Thank you for having me on your show, for example. We need more investment, financial investment in the sport. We need more professional academies. You know, we've got a lot of great players. I'm in Toronto now and with my son playing in a tournament in here, and the teams we play, very high quality. But these kids are still sort of playing at a part-time recreational level. If you want to become a real football nation, you need to move those kids into fully professional environments where they're playing every day. They're still going to school. But they're playing, you know, every day with in a very strong professional environment with top coaches, top facilities. So there's still much we need to do when we compare ourselves to other football nations in the world.
11: Love that. You know what? I think it's a really important conversation to have, and we just want to keep that momentum moving forward for soccer right here in Canada. Thank you for your time today, and good luck on the book launch.
0: Yeah, great. We'll be in Ottawa at Perfect Books on Saturday, so come and come by and say hello.
11: Love that. All right, maybe get some soccer ball signed. What do you think?
0: Yes, bring your balls. Bring your balls. I'll have the book. You buy the book, I'll sign it.
11: Love that. Have a good week, my friend.
0: Okay, you take care.
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12: We all love the great outdoors, but Will, what do you love most about getting outside?
13: We're all looking at Will here for the answer.
12: The
13: mosquitoes?
12: Do you
13: like anything at all?
14: Oh,
13: nothing at all, right?
14: Man, Rosie, what do I even choose from? I wish I had a book.
13: Everything, especially being by the water and just outside in nature is my favorite thing. You have this grounding sensation when you're enjoying the outdoors.
15: It's such an excellent way to connect with yourself. And with nature, you head outside, and Dr. Paul, he stopped by with some useful reminders on remaining safe while camping.
16: Today, we are paging Dr. Paul to share some of his camping safety tips. Good morning to you, Dr.
17: Good morning,
16: Paul.
17: Good morning.
16: It is so important to go out there, go camping, enjoy the great outdoors, have a great time, but to be safe.
17: Yes.
16: Okay.
17: Yes.
16: First thing you have to do is prepare. Preparation.
17: Preparation, especially when you go with kids, right? And the whole family. So, you know, knowing where you're going, knowing what the risks are. So when we talk about risks, ticks and, you know, insect bites and all these type of things. So just being prepared and knowing what to bring with your kids. Like if you got kids that are younger, bring toys, you know, those type of things. So just understand where you're going and be as well prepared as possible. The better prepared you are, the better it'll be.
16: What about when you're pitching your tent?
17: Yeah.
16: You really need to think about where to pitch
17: your
16: tent.
17: Exactly.
16: Right?
17: Yeah. So, you know, again, that's another part of the preparation. So when you're there, when you're on site, you're looking around, you don't want to go on a hill. You know, yeah, so the kids can grow that. Sure. And you don't want to go close to a water, to a lake or anything like that, you know? So again, be very mindful of where you're setting up your tent and where you're setting up your sort of, you know, your sort of, you know, outdoor living room type of thing.
15: Yeah,
17: right?
15: It is.
17: Sure. So essentially you want to do that. And that's quite important because again, you don't want kids to get into the water. You may have pets as well. Your pet might be with you. You don't want to, you know, those type of things. So that's really important in terms of where you're setting it up. Because you might be there for a couple of days and you want to be safe.
15: When I think of camping, I think about just everybody sitting around the campfire, roasting marshmallows, having a good old time.
17: Exactly.
15: You need to think about fire safety.
17: Exactly. And again, young children, make sure you keep away from the fire. And again, the other thing that's important is obviously you have to heed warnings because very often we get, you know, no fire, you know, because if it's dry, that's no burning. Yeah, so that's number one. But if you're allowed to do it, then be very careful. So when you make sure that you put out the fire before you go to bed, don't let it sort of, you know, die on its own. Mm-hmm. You never know. Rain might come or anything that. So it's very important that you ensure that the fire is safe around kids and maybe, you know, protect it around kids and that you don't let it go overnight. You got to make sure that it's extinguished.
15: We only have a couple seconds left. You got one more tip for us.
17: First aid kit.
15: Yes.
17: First aid kit. Obviously having, you know, bandages, sunscreen, insecticide.

0: garage for the night. That will help protect them. If you've planted some flowers in your garden already and they're calling for frost, put a sheet over it. Just an old bed sheet. Don't use plastic. The sheet, like a bed sheet, cotton would do very, very well.
1: Okay.
0: But hopefully that's the last of it.
1: Fingers crossed it's the last one because we don't like getting a frost advisory in May or June.
0: Yep.
1: So fingers crossed it's done and we could start planting. So many beautiful things here today.
0: Absolutely.
1: What do you want to start with?
0: Yeah. So one of the most popular questions we get is what plants will attract hummingbirds?
1: Yes.
0: So in the annuals, I have two top picks here. The first one is called Kufia vermilionaire.
1: Okay.
0: You see all these beautiful tube-like orange blooms. This is one of the annuals of the year. People are always asking for it. They'll fill out a basket if you plant it in a pot
1: or a
0: basket.
1: Does it come in different colors as well?
0: It only comes in the orange, this
1: one. Just in an orange color, so that attracts the hummingbirds.
0: So that's a great one for hummingbirds. The other one is this one here, Salvia Hummingbird Falls, it's called.
1: It's called.
0: So it has beautiful purple blooms like this all summer, great in containers, or you could even plant it in your garden.
1: So there's something about the tubular shape of these plants.
0: They love the tubular shape because they can stick their beaks right in.
1: Okay.
0: The other one that they love is the Mandevilla or Diplodinia. I've talked about this one before, but they come in pink, white, even red. This is a must-have on your patio, on your deck. You can use it as a standalone piece, or you can put it in planters. It's kind of a nice thriller in the middle of a planter. That one is a must-have for sure.
1: Oh, my goodness. And so many different colors to choose from, which is
0: nice. And the great thing with these is that they love the heat. They love the drought. So if you're someone who forgets to water, the Mandevilla or Diplodinia, these guys here will do excellent.
1: If you don't have much of a green thumb, it's a good one to go
0: with.
1: Doesn't need a lot of work.
0: You can't beat it.
1: Tell me about this beautiful pink one. I know we've seen it before.
0: So this is similar care to this one. Yeah. This is another tropical flower. This is the bougainvillea. Again, if you have a super sunny, hot spot, this one will love it. And you have to let it go very, very dry before you water it.
1: So let
0: it go dry. Like to be wet all the time. But this, again, will bloom all summer too. And you could even bring it in the house for the winter,
1: keep it
0: inside, and then bring it back out next spring.
1: Something else that's very tropical is the massive palm tree you brought in for us today. This is huge.
0: Yes, this is called a spindle palm here. You can see the size of it. Again, great if you want those tropical vibes on your patio this summer.
1: It almost looks fake. It's so perfect,
0: right? Like big, those trunks. Thick trunks. These are really, really impressive.
1: Gives us some nice shading as well, or privacy
0: absolutely.
1: With your neighbors.
0: And they can take the hot sun as well, or go in a more shady spot.
1: Okay, something that I was smelling earlier because I've been under the weather, the eucalyptus plant.
0: Eucalyptus. We have nice big pots of eucalyptus.
1: Massive.
0: Normally you only see them as little plants, but these are really, really incredible.
1: Oh, and the smell, right?
0: With the eucalyptus, they love the full sun. And it doesn't like to dry out too much. So you have to keep it well watered throughout the summertime.
1: So you have to maintain this one a little bit.
0: Yeah.
1: I just love it because it smells like a spa. It
0: smells
1: right?
0: great. You can cut the branches, hang it in your shower.
1: Oh, now you're talking. Okay, tell us about some other beautiful ones.
0: Yes, so I've got lots of beautiful perennials, shrubs and trees. It's a great time to plant them. Lots of them attract the pollinators as well. So there's things like columbine.
1: This is
0: check
1: pretty.
0: Out the really interesting flowers on that one.
1: Like a dual color as
0: well. They come in different colors as well. Those are a great one for the garden.
1: You have a poppy.
0: We have poppies here. Poppies are a great spring bloomer. They'll bloom in the spring and early summer.
1: Mm-hmm.
0: Beautiful, beautiful. Another one that people are familiar with, the bleeding heart. But this is the yellow leaf bleeding heart. So it's a great way to add different color into your garden as well. And that one does great in the shade.
1: Oh, a good shade plant. All right. What are some other options we have over
0: so
1: here?
0: So this one here is a clematis.
1: Clematis. Does that grow up the wall?
0: Yes,
1: up the
0: it will grow up a trellis or up a fence. This is the Raymond Evision clematis.
1: Okay.
0: So it's a award-winning one.
1: Oh,
0: it blooms
1: super.
0: Tons of them at a time. Great, great one. The other ones I have over here, coneflower, salvia, even mini rose bushes. Those are excellent for attracting more of the butterflies and bees into your yard as well.
1: That's wonderful. So many different options, of course. This is just a small fraction of
0: what
1: you actually
0: have. It is.
1: We
0: have over 4 acres of outdoor perennials, shrubs and trees, 30,000 square feet of greenhouses. And a lot of people don't know, too, we have planting services for all of our shrubs, trees. We can deliver and we can plant as well.
1: Oh, that's such a nice option. So if someone doesn't have transportation, you can get them delivered and planted.
0: Absolutely. You can come and pick everything out and then we deliver it all.
1: That's incredible. Well, thank you so much, Colin, for joining us today.
0: Thank you.
1: Going to be a busy place, I'm assuming, this weekend.
0: For sure.
1: Robert Plant Greenhouses, you can head to their website for more information or visit them at 4228 Navin Road.
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8: Early May, a landmark decision from the Supreme Court of Canada was handed down that could change the legal landscape for survivors of intimate partner violence.
21: Melissa, it's really good to know that they now have a tool in which to seek some form of justice. Lawyer Brenda Hollingsworth explains.
22: Brenda, a lot just happened over the past couple of weeks here at the Supreme Court. Tell us what happened as far as domestic violence is concerned and the law.
23: Yeah, so last week the Supreme Court of Canada did something it does not do very often, which is it created a new tort. What is a tort? It is not a cake. It is a cause of action or a reason you can sue. And they created the tort of intimate partner violence. So, you know, similar to the concept of domestic violence, but intimate partner violence that you can sue for. Now, you could always sue for assault or battery. You could sue for intentional infliction of mental suffering. So those torts already existed. But this one adds an element of sort of the coercive control. That's the language that the court uses. When one partner uses sort of threats of violence, humiliation, surveillance, financial control to control what the other partner does. The other partner may not leave because of this coercive control. The other partner may not go out into the world because of this coercive control. So it's this concept that all of this bad behavior together controls the other person's life and impacts their dignity and autonomy that the court has recognized. And so that's a first in Canadian law.
0: What was your reaction to this?
23: I was surprised, actually. So the way our court works, there's sort of three levels. And at the trial level, the trial judge was very courageous and the trial judge said, you know what, I'm going to recognize this. But Ontario's Court of Appeal overturned that decision and said, no, you know what, the existing torts already do enough. We don't need this new element of coercive control. We've already got it covered. And the Supreme Court somewhat rarely overturned the Ontario Court of Appeal and said, you know what, we're doing this.
0: If there is an individual out there who's been a victim of intimate partner violence, what can they now sue for that they couldn't, let's say, 2.5 weeks ago?
23: Right. So really, it's similar to a typical personal injury claim. It's going to be pain and suffering, loss of enjoyment of life, the impact on their dignity. And so you might think, well, how do you figure that out? And personal injury lawyers have years of precedent that we can use to draw parallels. So at first, that's what we're going to be doing. We're going to be drawing parallels between other kinds of cases. For example, there's a long history of civil sexual assault cases. Mm-hmm. We know what the impact of is on those victims. It is often comparable to what we're talking about here. So we know what those cases are worth. We know that in the Supreme Court's decision, the woman who was successful got a healthy six-figure settlement, and so that's what we would expect. These types of damages, unlike regular personal injury damages, don't have a cap. So, you know, with the right build-up, the right expert evidence, there would be no limit, but I would expect that we would see a lot of decisions kind of in the 150 to 350 range. I mean, all depending on the circumstances, context, and the Supreme Court says this context is everything in this case.
0: What we're doing is we're talking about the Supreme Court's ruling last week. It's a new tort that allows a victim of intimate partner violence to sue. And this time the scope is broadened that they can sue for coercion.
23: That's right.
0: How complicated would it be to actually go before the courts and sue for something like that?
23: Well, I think what we'll see is a lot of people will add this onto their family disputes. So you're already separating, divorcing, you've got custody situations going on. It will likely be an add-on to a lot of those cases. But, you know, let's say you've already settled your property claim against your former spouse, and now this decision, Ahluwalia, has come out. Maybe you go and talk to a personal injury lawyer, and we review your case, we look at your evidence, and we bring a claim. It's much less scary than going through a criminal process. A lot of people, you know, we see on the news about how difficult it is for victims in sexual assault cases, domestic violence cases. I'm not saying this would be easy, but it would be less difficult than that. And so people should consider it. Personal injury consultations are always free, so at least come and talk to us about it.
0: Brenda, thank you for coming by.
23: Yeah, my pleasure.
0: Clearing this up. It's a really fascinating piece of law, and we're glad that
23: it's
0: you're here.
23: Groundbreaking.
0: Groundbreaking stuff. Brenda Hollingsworth, thank you so much.
2: An Ottawa city councillor says that the city should look into whether sound cameras could be used to deal with what he called grotesquely loud vehicles. The cameras would operate similar to photo radar cameras for speeding, but instead of ticketing drivers for going too fast, they ticket motorists whose vehicles are too loud. Brookhaven West councillor David Hill joins me now to tell us about the proposal. Good morning to you.
3: Morning, Will.
2: So my first question is to you is, why do you feel like this is necessary in the neighborhoods around the city?
17: So there is a lot of speed racing, and that comes with sound. I mean, the racing in and of itself is a safety issue. But, you know, when you have a motorbike with a modified exhaust that pops and it goes down Strandherd Road at 3 o'clock in the morning, it could wake up 2,500 people. And, you know, doing it once, well, that's annoying. But when it happens all summer long, it creates a genuine anxiety issue for folks that are exposed to that. So I've been dealing with this for the last couple of years, trying to find some solutions. I was in Toronto a couple of weeks ago. I talked to the Solicitor General about this. I've talked to a couple of city councillors in Toronto about this. And I think we're going to get to the point where we'll be able to probably do a pilot over the next few months in Ottawa. And that's what I'm going to really push for.
2: Okay, David, tell me about how the sound cameras work compared to the speed cameras that we've seen.
17: Yeah, so there is technology that exists today that the operators that manage the red light cameras can use that actually picks up sound. So it identifies sound, and much like if you go through the red light, it detects you doing that, takes a picture of it. The sound radar would detect the number of decibels emitting from your vehicle, and if it's over that number, it would take the picture of that.
2: Premier Doug Ford called the speed cameras a cash grab and removed them from residential neighborhoods, areas around schools, and people are really upset about that. Do you think that right now installing the sound cameras would have a lot of pushback given the fact that those speed cameras have been removed?
17: So the first thing I'd have to say is this is a completely different technology and function than the speed cameras. This is something that would be connected with the red light camera locations. And also what I'm looking for right now, because it is a jurisdictional issue, you know, in order for tickets to be issued, it would need to be approved by the province. I want to do a proof of concept at the city level that is purely proving that the technology works and that there is a problem. And I think after a few months of demonstrating that, I think that will make the case to the province.
2: And then you spoke earlier about, you know, you visited other areas and other cities around Toronto where these cameras have had a positive outlook. When you've talked to those areas, what have you seen from them? What results have you gained that could actually have some positive momentum here in our city?
17: Well, I think the most important thing is this is not purely a Barrhaven or an Ottawa issue. This is a major issue across the province. And I think that we will be able to make the case that provincial legislation to address excessive. And I'm not talking about a little bit loud of a rev when you're driving down the road. I'm talking about a modified muffler that is, you know, double the legal limit in terms of sound, which it is abusive.
2: Yeah, because in our bylaws, there already is a limit towards that level, but you say that doesn't go too far. That doesn't go far enough because we're just not catching the cars that are going by.
17: Well, that's right. I mean, this would be a technology that would be static on locations where there's a high propensity for offenders to be non-compliant, and in those cases, it would you know. This data collection portion would allow us to prove the case that this is needed and then go forward with legislation.
2: Ottawa Councillor David Hill talking about the potential of having sound cameras up in our neighborhoods. Appreciate your time this morning.
17: Thank you, Will.
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14: Good morning. I'm Eric Fox. Today, a mix of sun and cloud with a high of 21. Right now, it's 14 degrees. Your full forecast is coming up. First, your top stories. Canadians have claimed more than $122 million in federal electric vehicle rebates since the EV affordability program relaunched in February. The program has recorded more than 24,000 claims with over $2.1 billion in funding still available. However, many dealerships say they are still waiting to be reimbursed after advancing rebate money to customers at the point of sale. Transport Canada says it is reviewing delayed and rejected claims while EV sales surged after the rebate program returned. The federal government is facing increased pressure to say whether it knows how some of its recent policy changes will affect Canada's greenhouse gas emissions. Canadian Press reporter David Augustine has more.
12: Under the Paris Agreement, Canada pledged to cut emissions 40 to 45% below 2005 levels by 2030. However, climate groups and federal modeling suggest recent policy changes have pushed the country off track even before factoring in the government's latest Alberta energy deal. At a parliamentary committee this week, Environment Minister Julie DeBrusson defended the government's record, pointing to new methane regulations aimed at reducing emissions. Meanwhile, Prime Minister Mark Carney continues to face criticism from opponents who say recent changes have weakened Canada's climate policies while expanding support for fossil fuels and natural gas development. David Augustine, The Canadian Press.
14: And more than 50,000 Canada Post workers have until today to vote on whether or not to accept a new five-year contract. The labor unrest has dragged on for 2 years, with workers taking over the picket lines several times over a lack of progress. The Canada Union of Postal Workers has asked its members to turn down the latest offer. A tentative deal was reached late last year, which included wage increases. Canada Post says it has lost over $5 billion since 2018 and will eventually be ending most door-to-door deliveries. It's a new way to join the conversation. Have your say with the CFRA Talkback button on the iHeartRadio app. From the CTV Weather Center, today a mix of sun and cloud with a high of 21. Tonight, partly cloudy and a low of 10. Tomorrow, a mix of sun and cloud with a chance of showers during the day and a high of 21. Then at night, cloudy periods and a low of 10. And for your Monday, a mix of sun and cloud with a slight chance of showers and a high of 23. Right now, it's mainly sunny and 15 degrees. That's the latest from the CTV Newsroom. I'm Eric Fox. 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
4: Good morning and welcome to the 1015th edition of House Calls for May the 24th, 2026. I'm Dr. Barry Dworkin. I'm broadcasting live from the studios of News Talk 580 CFRA here in Ottawa, taking your call shortly at 521-TALK, 521-8255, star 580 on Bell Mobility, 1-800-580-2372 is our long distance and message board number. Now, last week I talked about some of the pitfalls of AI and public perception that a lot of the information that they're getting is not trustworthy, and went through some of the websites that were available for people to use to get information that is credible and based on the evidence that we have out there. So I'm not going to deal with that aspect of today, but I did mention that there was another article. This is written by Dr. Joe Schwartz from the McGill Office of Science and Society. He looked at medical history and also the effect of what AI technologies will bring to medicine, so sort of the positive aspects to things. And what was interesting is that he covered some of the history of development of various technologies that we take for granted now, but in the past were really quite astounding in moving things forward. So, for example, in the 17th century, Antony van Leeuwenhoek produced the microscope. So he saw objects that were never seen before. Bacteria, he called them animalcules. He said they were frolicking in water and saliva. And those were later bacteria, and Louis Pasteur later on formulated the germ theory of disease. Moving to 1816, French physician René Laennec, and sometimes these stories are humorous, but also shows the practicality of developing these instruments. He needed to listen to a patient's heart, and in those days it was done by placing your ear on the patient's chest. But in this case, the female patient's physical attributes, so to speak, made that impossible. So recalling that he had seen two boys talking to each other through a hollow log, he rolled up a piece of paper, and he put that paper into a tight cylinder, and he placed one end on the patient's chest and the other to his ear, and thus inventing the stethoscope. That was in 1816. Then X-rays were discovered by Wilhelm Röntgen in 1895, which led to X-rays and evaluating our skeletal system. In 1886, Scipione Riva Ricci invented the inflatable arm cuff to measure blood pressure. In 1902, Dutch physiologist Wilhelm Einthoven developed the electrocardiogram. But at that time, you know how they put electrodes on your chest now to get an electrocardiogram or EEG? Well, back then, what you had to do was put your arms and legs into buckets of salt water in order to pick up the electrical conduction. So progress made in that area. Then you had MRI and CT scans that have been introduced. CT scans introduced in the 1970s. MRIs followed thereafter. And that was, you're able to see the insides of people's bodies. And then there's other things. X-ray crystallography allowed you to see DNA, electron microscope, nuclear magnetic resonance, mass spectroscopy. Again, all looking at the molecular structures of the various biochemicals in our body and the protein science and proteomics and genomics, and you can see how on and on it goes. So our human intelligence really produced all this stuff and put together an understanding of how the body works. But as you note, there is increasing levels of complexity. Our bodies have hundreds of thousands of different chemical compounds, each reacting with each other. And you end up with a very non-linear type of system, meaning that you can't just go from A to B. You go A to X to W to back down to B, then over to F. It just goes all over the place. So how do you synthesize all this information and provide a more clear-cut understanding of what's going on in the human body? Well, with artificial intelligence and AI systems and large language models, when provided with all this information, because it's all data-driven, provide the data, it can discover patterns that people just can't see and can also make predictions based on that data. For example, if you have machine learning where you allow computers to detect spam emails, right? It learns that how you yourself are detecting those spam emails, learns how you're recognizing them, amalgamates that with everybody else that's doing the same thing, and it's able to recognize very accurately what spam mail is and put it into folders. Now, there's always errors, but you train it. You say, no, this wasn't a spam email, and it knows for the next time not to do that. In the United Kingdom, there is something known as the biobank, and a lot of studies come out of the biobank, and where they recruited 500,000 people between 2006 and 2010 who were asked to give blood samples and provide information about their diet, exercise, and smoking habits. And over the past two decades, their health status has been monitored, and their original blood samples, now that we have the technology, has been subjected to proteomics. So that's a study of proteins in a living organism. And it's very complex, this technology. Proteins have very specific three-dimensional structures. They will bind to specific receptors. They'll interact with other proteins. They'll send signals. So there's a lot of things that go on with how proteins work in our body. And then the computer then is told which patients eventually suffered from a specific disease. And it's instructed then to look for patterns of proteins in those blood samples that are linked with each disease. The computer then remembers the patterns and then can identify them in the blood sample taken from a person who may not even have the disease yet and can predict whether they're likely to develop the disease later. And because we're not dealing, as I said, we're from A to B, we're dealing with multiple variables at the same time, interacting with multiple other variables, leading to hundreds of thousands, if not millions or billions of different permutations or combinations that would far exceed a person's ability or even a group of people, even if you had a hive mind, a group of people to be able to pick out all these different combinations. In fact, you know, there've been developments of treatment-resistant bacteria, where they looked at various chemical compounds, hundreds of thousands of them, and they gave it into this model to look at and say, which ones would you think, or what combination would you think would be able to knock off these bacteria that antibiotics just don't work against anymore? And it came back with a couple of models, chemical models. They produced these in the lab, and lo and behold, they found that it actually destroyed those particular bacteria. So it is really interesting to see how data is being used in a good way to help understand how these processes work. Another area are x-rays, for example, mammograms. Feeding millions of x-rays and scans from people who've been diagnosed with a particular disease allows, again, the computer to recognize these patterns and associate the images with that particular condition. And you have millions of people with millions of different types of presentations, even if they have the same medical illness. And in so doing, you have an experience built up. It's like working for 20 or 30 or 40 years at your craft and developing a level of expertise because you've seen the gamut of different presentations, devices that you need to fix, medical procedures, surgical procedures, engineering issues. I mean, whatever profession or area a person is working within, they can recognize these things because they have the experience. Well, in this case, you're dealing with something that would far exceed the person's own lifetime of experience. Generations of information that could be synthesized very quickly and detecting patterns that, in this case for x-rays, that the human eye would never have detected. And it's more likely to make a correct diagnosis. So the same thing in the future with regards to protein chemistry or proteomics or genomics, which is the study of genes and how they interact in your body. It may even be used to determine whether a patient will respond to a specific therapy. And feeding more of this information in will lead to also other discoveries and help with specific studies and hopefully move things forward. So I'm very bullish on AI being used in medicine. I use this now pretty much compared to even just two years ago. Wasn't using it at all. And now I'm using it as an adjunct, as a tool, not as a replacement, but as a tool for helping diagnose and determining workups. A great example is I had a patient. He's 30 years old. He lost 30 pounds in several months. And when that happens, you're worried about cancer. You're worried about severe disease. Did entire workups, blood tests, all kinds of things, all negative. I took all that data, anonymized it, and fed it into a website that I told you about, openevidence.com. Gave me a couple of other things to test for that, frankly, I should have remembered, but I didn't. And it said, you know, check for celiac disease, check for other kinds of liver disease and such. So we did that, and lo and behold, he came back positive for celiac disease. So that solved the problem. Now, yes, I probably should have thought about celiac disease, but hey, you know, when you're seeing someone who's lost 30 pounds, that's not the typical presentation for celiac. You want to rule out other serious diseases, but nevertheless, it was very helpful in discerning the problem and provided me with some extra information. And that's happening every day. And that's the positive thing, is that you have a tool that's helping you help people when you're sometimes stumped. So I see this as a very positive development on this aspect. You know, there are other things where it may not be so positive, but for medical treatment and management as a tool, I think it is going to become and is now becoming an invaluable adjunct to provide care to people and to provide information that is factual and helpful for those that wish to have that kind of information. I'm Dr. Barry Dworkin. 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Back in just a couple of minutes with your calls and questions.
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4: 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So if you're looking for specific political commentary that I like to inject in with the music, there isn't. In fact, I'm just going to spill the beans what the music is today, and you have to listen live. Those that are listening to a recorded version of House Calls, we can't play that music on recorded version, so live is perfectly fine. So the and I know I'm going to get a whole bunch of messages now about what should be included in this list. This is a series of music that have guitar riffs that are readily recognizable. And yes, I know there are hundreds and everybody has their own favorites. And it took me a while to actually go through all of this because I kept changing them as I heard, oh, this one is the next one. Oh no, this. So I finally had to just leave it as it is. There are many others. If your favorite one is not in there, I apologize. It's just there are only 8 songs we can play in the hour. So that's what this is today, is just recognizable guitar riffs, with the only caveat being that it has to start at the beginning of the song. You can't have a lead up to the guitar riff. So it starts off with the guitar riff. Just thought I'd let you know if you're wondering. A lot of people comment about songs and such. So that's what it's all about. If you have particular music you would like to hear or things that are your favorite, you can send me email at barry.dworkin@bellmedia.ca. If you're so inclined, get that music included. I'm happy to do that. For those of you that love chocolate, I have some not so great news. There is a recall by the Canadian Food Inspection Agency that came last week, and people are advised not to, quote, consume, use, sell, serve, or distribute products from Ghirardelli Chocolate Company. Yes, I know it's great chocolate, but they have been advised. They're advising consumers to throw out the recalled items or return them to the retailer where they were purchased. United Utensils Incorporated is recalling the products. They were distributed online in Ontario and potentially other provinces and territories, and the Canadian Food Inspection Agency is conducting a food safety investigations. Why is this happening? Salmonella, that affected Ghirardelli products. One is called Premium Hot Cocoa Mix. If you go to the CTV News website, ctv.ca, they have a list of the UPC numbers and the product codes to check and see if you have this at home, not to consume them. But it's Premium Hot Cocoa Mix, Perfectly Premium Frappe Mix, Vanilla, Premium Frappe Mix, Mocha, and Premium Frappe Mix, Frozen Hot Cocoa. And those are the brands of Ghirardelli chocolate that have been recalled because of possible salmonella. Salmonella is can contaminate food. It's a foodborne illness. It may not have any smell to it at all if it's contaminating the food. And short-term symptoms, nausea, vomiting, diarrhea, abdominal cramps, dehydration if it's smaller children or older individuals on medications, diuretics and such that can cause dehydration. So it was recalled because of a recall in another country. So that's what's going on with chocolate, as much as it pains me to say so. The other is another recall. David's Tea is recalling its 50-gram organic sneeze-ease herbal infusion tea over concerns it could pose a risk to people with almond allergies or sensitivities. Again, it's the Canadian Food Inspection Agency said Tuesday. It's being recalled. The CFRA says that the affected product is being recalled from the marketplace because it may contain almond, which is not declared on the label. They're saying do not consume recalled products to which you are allergic or sensitive, as they may cause serious or life-threatening reactions. So if you have allergies and nut allergies, this David's Tea Organic Sneeze Ease Herbal Infusion 50-gram tea has been recalled, and you should avoid that. If you don't have allergies, it's not going to cause you any harm, but if you have people in the home that have allergies, something to avoid. Going to take a small break and come back with your calls and questions. I'm Dr. Barry Dworkin. You're listening to House Calls. Back in just a couple of minutes.
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4: A couple of things. One is, as you know, there's been a change to colorectal cancer screening. I talked about this a few weeks ago. Starting on July 1st of this year, the starting age for screening will be reduced from age 50 to 45 for the routine, what's called fecal immunochemical testing. So this is the home testing, whereas colonoscopies will still be done if there's a significant family history, first degree relatives, parents, siblings of colon cancer, early onset colon cancer. Colonoscopies will usually be done. But the question was, why are the rates going up? What's so different now that didn't happen before? Well, what's interesting is that colon cancer rates have declined in adults over the age of 50, but risen in those under 50, and this is seen especially in men. So it's creating a birth control cohort or a group of people born after 1960 to 1970 to look at. And so early onset cases under the age of 50 now make up 1 in 10 diagnoses of colon cancer, and they often present with symptoms like abdominal pain, bloody stools, and tend to be diagnosed at advanced stages, hence reducing the age now for screening down to 45. They tried to find risk factors for it, and it is difficult, and this goes back to what I was talking about right at the beginning of the show. There's so many different variables that can contribute to colon cancer that it's hard to discern if there's only if there's one or two, or if it's a conglomeration or a meshment of all these things together. And possible risk factors can include changes in your diet, where there's more red or processed meat, more sugar consumption, less fiber, obesity, lack of exercise, sedentary lifestyle, the use of antibiotics, alcohol consumption, changes in the bacterial environment in the gut or the gut microbiome shifts. But again, the evidence is inconsistent and it's mixed because there's likely a combination of all these things together that are contributing to it. Scientists are emphasizing that there's slow research that's going on about this, but there's no single cause that's been identified. So screening is now starting at 45. I encourage everybody to take advantage of the new screening guidelines beginning in July. And, you know, I've had patients early 50s

0: stage four, this might have been caught, and actually it would have been caught at a much earlier stage and much more easily treated, because he likely 2 years earlier had colon cancer, right? Stage four takes time to develop. So there likely was colon cancer, and had we been able to screen at that time, it would have meant less trauma and easier management of the condition. We're going to go to line one and speak to Dave in Ottawa. Hi, Dave.
1: Yes, doctor. I wanted to talk about plantar fasciitis.
0: Yes.
1: I've tried the custom-made orthotics for my shoes.
0: Yeah.
1: Not giving me any very much relief at all. I've got other complications. I've got arthritis in my feet.
0: Right.
1: And the pain is sometimes unbearable. It just shoots right into the feet sometimes. And I don't have to get relief. I don't know. Would massage therapy be satisfactory, or chiropractic? Or what could I try that would help the symptoms?
0: So,
1: the causes.
0: So what is very helpful for our listening audience, plantar fasciitis is a tearing or stretching of a band of tissue that runs from your heel to the front of your foot on the undersurface of your foot or the plantar surface. It acts as a structural support for the bones of the foot so that the arch doesn't collapse. It holds things together. When it gets damaged, the arch collapses, it stretches it out even more, and because it's torn and you're putting all your body weight on your foot, it's extremely painful. It tends to be worse when you first get up in the morning as you take those first steps. It tends to become a little less troublesome throughout the day, but still can cause a lot of pain. And the idea being is to try to support the arch and prevent it from collapsing to avoid stretching that ligament, the plantar fascia. So there are, Dave, a few things. One of the things that I do in my office is I show people how to tape their foot, because they're very specific ways to provide good support. It's using an athletic cloth tape. It's difficult to explain over the air, but when I do that and tape up someone's foot when they come in and they're saying, look, it really hurts, without understating it, it significantly reduces the pain in the foot because it provides that extra support. And you can use that in conjunction with inserts or orthotics, but I find orthotics alone don't do the job.
1: Limited results from that.
0: Yeah.
1: And I don't want to take painkillers. I take, when it's really, really bad, I take some extra Tylenol. I've got access to Tylenol 1s, and not all stores give you that. Some do and some don't.
0: Yeah, so what I would say is that if your family physician knows the technique to tape the foot, they should do that and show you how to do that, because it's actually very straightforward, a very straightforward way to do it. There's nothing complicated. It's just difficult to explain without actually seeing it. If your family physician is not able to do that, they can certainly refer you either to a physiotherapist who does do the taping, or a sports medicine physician who can also look at the foot and also make other recommendations regarding management. But ultimately, it's physical support of the foot that's really the only thing that can help for plantar fasciitis, because the reason it's happening is that the plantar fascia, that band of tissue on the undersurface of the foot, is being stretched and experiencing tears. And unless that strain is taken off that structure, it's going to continually hurt.
1: With that kind of therapy, would that heal it somewhat?
0: So the support will usually provide you with a bit of the healing. The other thing that helps is, I don't know if you've seen them, they are little log rolls, firm sort of plasticized, rubberized rolls that you put under your foot and you roll your foot over it. You don't put a lot of pressure on it, but that stretches things out safely and can help alleviate some of the discomfort when you're walking. But these conditions, plantar fasciitis, because it's not as if you can stop walking, there's always a two steps forward, one step back phenomenon. You're trying to let it heal, you're trying to stay off it and trying to support it, but you still have to walk. And so it can take sometimes up to 6 months for this to heal with treatment, right? With taping it every day and having proper foot supports. So it can take a long time, but ultimately the taping itself is and the tape that's used, it's a cloth athletic tape. It can be bought in any store.

0: but it's a very firm, tough linen type tape that wraps around from the ball. It's think of the letter U, for example, and you're creating a U-shaped bandage. You start off, let's just say, let's visualize the foot, and you're starting at the front of the foot. And you have the top of the foot and the bottom of the foot. You put one edge of the U on top of the foot, and then you pull it as tightly as you can underneath the foot over to the other side, and you then come back on top of the foot to wrap around. And you overlap this U-shaped bandage all the way from the front of the foot down to the back of the foot, and then you wrap a bandage around the back of the ankle, back of the heel, over the top of all those tops of the U on the top of the foot to hold all that tape down. And if you do that tightly enough, that bottom part of the U will be pushing up against the bottom of your foot because you've made it really tight, and it holds everything in place, and it holds it really well because you're using the top of the foot to support the bottom of the foot. And doing that provides a lot of relief, but it has to be quite tight. So you need usually somebody to help you, because when you're wrapping it around the foot, you're sticking it on the top, and then you're really pulling. You're pulling it around the bottom of the foot and then sticking it up on the other side. And it has to give you pressure that pushes up on the top of the foot.
1: And you said a sports medicine therapist?
0: A sports medicine physician can do that. Also, physiotherapists can do that too. But it has to be very firm and tight, and the tape has to be really resilient. It has to be very strong to be able to deal with the forces that are being placed on your foot when you're walking. And you're overlapping those strips of bandage, of tape. It's a sort of an athletic tape.
1: Okay, so it's not what we used to call an ace bandage.
0: No, that won't work at all. Ace bandages will not work at all. They're too soft. This is a tough, almost like a linen type tape that you overlap. So it's about an inch in width, and you're putting it around the foot, and then you're overlapping each of those pieces of tape so that there's no spaces between the tape around the foot. So it creates a solid bandage on the undersurface of the foot.
1: Okay, I'll give that a try with my family doctor, and if he can't do it, I hope he'll recommend somebody
0: sure
1: who will. It's extremely painful.
0: Oh, no, I know, Dave. I've had family members that have had it, and I taped their foot for them, and they had the roller that worked well for the foot, but it took about 6 months. But it does go away if it's taken care of and given the proper support. It just takes a long time.
1: Thank you so much, doctor.
0: You're very welcome, Dave.
1: Okay, bye-bye.
0: Bye-bye now. 521-TALK, 521-8255, *580 on Bell Mobility, 1-800-580-2372 is the long distance and message board number. We'll be back in just a couple of minutes.
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0: So I'm going to talk about Japanese tree frogs. Why am I talking about Japanese tree frogs, known as Dryophytes japonicus? Researchers at the Japan Advanced Institute of Science and Technology, the JAIST, led by Professor Eliro Miyako, discovered that a naturally occurring bacterium found in these frogs called Ewingella americana, isolated from the intestines of these frogs, completely eradicates tumors in mice. Now, this is a mouse study. It is not a human study. It needs to be conducted in people to make this an interesting method of treatment. But nevertheless, it's interesting what you find in the natural world. So they did a single intravenous injection of these particular bacteria, and it selectively colonized. So it went just to the solid tumors. Why? These tumors really are devoid of oxygen. They don't really use oxygen very much in their metabolism. And because of that, these bacteria are called anaerobes, meaning that they also prefer to grow in a non-oxygen environment. So they tend to prefer going to this site. So they do that. They multiply within the tumor itself, and it triggered both direct cancer cell killing through toxins the bacteria produced to destroy the tumors, and also it stimulated the body to develop an immune response, anti-cancer responses involving various cells of our immune system, T cells, neutrophils, and B cells. What was interesting about this is that it achieved, you know, you look at this and you go, this rarely happens. It achieved 100% complete response rate. It fully eliminated colorectal tumors in every mouse tested. And it outperformed the standard therapies that we use in people. So they said, okay, is this a one-off? Right? Does this also prevent cancer, or did it just treat the cancer? And they found that the treated mice showed long-term immune memory and complete rejection of any subsequent tumor challenge. So if they put tumor cells into these mice, their bodies destroyed the tumor cells. So it literally created an anti-colon cancer treatment and, in some cases, vaccine. Now, this is, again, a mouse model. It was published in the journal Gut Microbes as a potential for new bacteria-based cancer therapies. But, again, human applications require further research and need to be able to ensure that if you're injecting bacteria into somebody, that it's safe, that it's effective, and it does translate from the mouse model. Otherwise, this is a nice bit of research in animal models, but it's not going to really do very much. Not really going to do very much for people if it hurts you. So, but I found that interesting, right? You know, you wonder where people get things and why we study different things, why we look at sometimes very disparate or esoteric type of studies and wonder why this is happening or why they're doing this. And you go, what would you spend all that money on doing a study on Japanese tree frogs? Like, what is it that you're going to learn from that? Well, you never know where all these little things happen. These little pieces of the puzzle make a huge, huge difference. Other things, let me see here. I think that's all I'm going to do for that. And you know, because we're running out of time. I think we're going to pretty much end it around there because, unfortunately, Ruth, we don't have time to cover your question about magnesium. But if you call next week, I'd be happy to answer that for you. Well, thanks to Stephen Ellsworth for producing House Calls and your calls and questions. Again, always appreciated.
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40: Good morning. I'm Eric Fox. Today, a mix of sun and cloud with a high of 21. Right now, it's 15 degrees. Your full forecast is coming up. First, your top stories. Speed cameras are out and speed cushions could be in. The city is eligible to receive nearly $24 million in funding from the province under a safety initiative after legislation was passed last fall banning automated speed enforcement cameras. CTV's Peter Sperling reports.
41: Work is underway to install a speed cushion here in an effort to slow traffic down on Nina Igorin's East Ottawa Street.
42: Cars are speeding here at 60, 70 kilometers an hour. It's ridiculous. So whatever we have, it's going to help.
41: But she'd rather see a
42: speed camera.
41: The province banned photo radar last fall, and while her street didn't have a speed camera, areas that did could be getting traffic calming measures like speed bumps and speed cushions. The City of Ottawa is eligible to receive nearly $24 million in funding from the province to implement traffic calming measures and signs at former photo radar locations.
43: I wish
0: They would have left them in the school zones.
41: Peter Sperling, CTV News.
40: An Ontario courtroom is hearing about the last moments of people who died after using lethal substances they bought online from Kenneth Law. Some of the 14 Ontarians whose deaths are linked to Law were found by relatives, others by first responders. Prosecutors also laid out details on 79 people in the United Kingdom who died because of products bought from Law. Law pleaded guilty to 14 counts of aiding suicide Friday and could face up to 14 years in prison if convicted. And Transport Canada says Canadians claimed more than $122 million in federal subsidies for new electric vehicles since Ottawa reintroduced its rebate program in February. David Augustine has more.
1: Many car dealers say they're still waiting to get the funds they're owed. Ottawa published the database for the new electronic vehicles affordability program, and it shows just over 24,000 claims were recorded. It doesn't yet have a breakdown of the dollar amount per claim due to a technical glitch. But the Canadian Auto Dealers Association says many dealerships still have not been reimbursed under the new program, which is set up so dealers apply the rebate on the final bill and seek reimbursement from Ottawa. Now, a spokesperson for the association told the Canadian Press that some dealers' rebate claims have been denied due to typos on claim forms, such as entering a sale date before the program's launch. David Augustine, the Canadian Press.
40: Sign up now for our morning and evening CTV News Ottawa newsletters. 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From the CTV Weather Center, today a mix of sun and cloud with a high of 21. Tonight, partly cloudy and a low of 10. Tomorrow, a mix of sun and cloud with a chance of showers and a high of 21. Then at night, cloudy periods and a low of 10. And for your Monday, a mix of sun and cloud with a slight chance of showers and a high of 23. Right now in Ottawa, it's mainly sunny and 15 degrees. That's the latest from the CTV Newsroom. I'm Eric Fox. 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
38: 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We're here to help. Just give us a call at 521-TALK. That's 521-8255. 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
13: Welcome to the show, everybody.
14: We are back. Buenos dias.
13: Oh yeah, Frank's fresh from Spain.
14: From Barcelona.
13: And? Amazing how, like, last week you're on the show.
14: Yep.
13: And in this short span, you've been to Spain and back.
14: Business, yep.
13: Wow.
14: With a lender and, Sajan as well, who's one of the default insurers. It was nice to be able to get together with Ivy and Jim, who were on the trip with us. And, you always take time. I mean, as much as there's a lot of fun events. But you're always sitting at either lunch or dinner and you're talking business because we're all in that business. So we all talk about it. So it's interesting to hear Jim talk about the fact that Toronto Star published a report this week where delinquencies are up in mortgages. And then, of course, you were at the event here in Ottawa on Wednesday, the Simba Symposium, where Greg Casey was there from Sajan, also did some amazing stats from what I understand.
13: Yep.
14: And but they're up, but nothing to be overly concerned about. But again, anytime that something goes up like that, people all automatically start to think the worst. And it's far from the worst when we've got 0.36 of 1%.
13: Yeah, it's less than 0.5%.
14: Yeah.
3: Run that number again, Frank.
14: 0.36 of 1%.
13: Is that Canada, Ottawa, Ontario?
14: That is Ontario's 0.36. Most of them in the GTA area.
13: Yes,
14: so
13: right.
14: They're really folks in GTAs. You've got a lot of condos, right? I mean, you know, yeah. You've talked about condos ad nauseum where, you know, they're not, it's a weak part of the market right now. The real estate industry, the condo market's what's weak specifically in Toronto. Where they overbuilt them, people were buying them hoping to cash out at some point, values going up, and then COVID happened. They sold really well in 21, 22, but without people going back to the offices in full force, all of a sudden the investment value went down because a lot of people bought them hoping they can Airbnb them or rent them out.
13: But think of that. Yeah, but think of that number. Like less than 0.5% of delinquencies. That's peanuts.
14: It's nothing. Too safe. It's way too safe.
13: But I must admit, when I was at the conference, Simba conference the other day, when he put the graph up, it showed the graph like a huge uptick in delinquencies. But, it went from, 0.1 to 0.1.
14: Well, it went from 0.16 to 0.24 in the quarters and now up to 0.36.
13: Yeah.
14: So is it significant? Sure it is. I mean, there's significant increases, but just to put it into perspective, pre-COVID, that number was 0.28. So, we've gone from 0.28 to 0.36 among all the craziness that we've endured in the last 6 years once COVID hit, where the big spikes and the big drops.
13: Did they do an Ottawa number or just Ontario?
14: Well, Greg would have done an Ottawa number.
13: So if his stats were 0.14,
14: that's Ottawa. That's probably Ottawa that
13: he was
14: talking
13: about. Which is peanuts. Like
3: 0.14 of 1%.
14: Of 1%.
3: Of mortgages go delinquent in Ottawa.
13: Yes. Yeah. And so I would think, if you just circled in Toronto, Toronto is a huge part of that.
14: Yeah, no question. Huge part.
13: And the condo market, like you talked about, is horrible in Toronto.
14: And Brampton. I mean, according to what most lenders and default insurers tell us, the issues in the Toronto area are all specific to condos and Brampton. Brampton,
3: I saw that headline this week that Brampton was
13: number one
3: in Canada.
13: Why Brampton? What's going on there?
14: There was a lot of mortgage fraud committed, or fraud for shelter, I'll call it. So people aren't missing payments because again, that number is still relatively low.
13: Mm-hmm.
14: But there was a lot of people that bought those properties. Again, immigrants that bought the properties and all of a sudden they can't get jobs or they can't get good enough paying jobs that they can't afford to stay there. There's many immigrants. I mean, our population has dropped over the last 2 years because immigrants have figured out that there is no better life here. It's too expensive to live
3: here.
14: Way
3: too expensive. Yeah.
14: Especially if you go to GTA. I mean, the cost of living there, whether it's the property itself, the rent or the mortgage itself, and the cost of overall living is just too high. So,
3: what was the average sale price we were talking about? Toronto 1.1,
13: 1.1, 1.2. The average sale price. Right. It's like
3: average.
13: That's equivalent to like a San Diego or like a somewhere in California.
14: Well, you're talking about a $4,000 or $5,000 mortgage payment. So unless you're getting very well paid.
13: Yeah.
14: Very difficult to make ends meet, especially considering the cost of gas and food and everything else that goes with owning a property.
3: Sure, of course. Yeah, all the maintenance, all that kind of stuff. Yeah, for sure.
14: Got it. So.
3: Now, is that a lot like condos just everywhere, especially GTA, but here in Ottawa are struggling a little bit as well?
13: Well, condos has been the Achilles heel of our market for probably 2, 3, 4 years. In fact, we could probably go back 7, 8, 9 years. The condo market's always been really tough. And I think one of the biggest things with the condo market is the variable of condo fees, right? So, you could have a brand new building. Condo fees are, let's say, $50, $60, $70 a square foot. So you're looking at, maybe $500, $600, $700 a month in condo fees. But that's starting out. In year two, that could go up to $800, $900, $1,000. You're at the mercy of special assessments, older buildings with special assessments, balconies starting to go, roofs starting to go, the variable of a condo fee is the toughest part because you're at the mercy of the building. Yeah. And, I know everyone shares those condo fees, but the problem is it's such a variable that the condos they've always been a bit of a struggle, right? Like I know it's great to get first time home buyers into some of the cheaper condos in the threes and the fours and the fives, but you never know with the condo fees. And sometimes you're better to buy something that doesn't have condo fees, that's a little bit more expensive.
3: Freehold,
13: yeah. Something like that. And you'll say that too, Frank. Like, what, you know, when someone comes in and says, I'm buying this condo, it's only 400 grand, but, you know, condo fees are $600 a month.
14: Well, then
13: are they better to buy a townhome in
14: suburbia? You're better off to buy a townhome for $550 because your monthly cost is going to be identical. The question is, do you have enough of a down payment to qualify for the $550 on a freehold? Because on a condo, what happens with condo fees is we only use 50% of the condo fees for qualifying. So if they're $600, it's only $300.
13: Yeah.
14: So.
3: Sorry, I'm confused by that. Why?
14: Because some of the condo fees are things that would normally not be usually calculated inside of a traditional mortgage. So therefore, you know, usually condo fees incorporate landscaping, and that doesn't have a cost to it if you had a freehold, you know, as far as the lender's concerned. So that's why they only use the 50%.
3: Okay, that makes sense.
14: And then there's
3: some
14: condo fees that include heat, so therefore...
3: You don't have that utility expense.
14: We don't have that, yeah. So if a condo fee includes heat, then that's great. That's why we use 50%. But if it's a freehold, we have to use usually about $100 a month for heat as well to qualify. So, that's the reasons behind that.
13: It'll be interesting when the May numbers come out to see. I mean, we should get those.
14: By next week,
13: I'll have the numbers. But, you know, you look at the end of April, our condo market number of sales was down 17%, which is drastic. You know, the townhome market number of sales was up. The single family homes was down a little bit, but the condo market has just been our Achilles heel.
3: Right. Now, is that caused by a lot of speculation in that market?
13: Yes and no. So over the years, when people are buying condos, they're buying them sometimes 2-3 years in advance.
3: Oh, icon.
13: Right. Yeah. You know, so you're buying them well in advance. And a lot of people speculate to maybe have them as an investment property. And then by the time the problem is by the time the condo's ready and you have, let's say, I don't know, 20% of the building that are investors, they put them up for rent. Well, supply and demand. Like if you have 30, 40, 50 units for rent, the prices have to come down. And I just think over the years, the condo market has always been, it's been a while now. It's probably been a decade that our condo market's been beat up a little bit, but the last couple years has been probably the worst we've seen in the condo market right now.
3: Right. I was thinking about that. I came across this in a forum this week. This person was just asking, they're saying, I'm a first time home buyer eligible for the rebate, planning to buy a new 5-bedroom detached house from the developer, which costs about $800K after the rebate. But I'm reluctant to buy. They were just asking this in a forum. Yeah. Can anyone provide expert opinion on what the price of this home will be after 3 years, keeping in mind demand, the housing demand crisis, interest rates, economics, et cetera.
13: Well, it all depends where it is, right? It's hard to. Yeah.
3: This was off an Ottawa thread.
13: Yeah, so it's hard to know. And also, you know, we talk about the rebate. The rebate's not set in stone yet, right? So
3: yeah,
13: I know,
3: fair.
13: And there's so much out there. I mean, I know people are listing homes with rebates included. Builders are now listing homes with rebates included. But the truth is the rebate is not included yet. So it will be, but as of right now, it's not.
3: So, what struck me about this question specifically was it felt very much like speculation.
13: Mm-hmm.
3: Like this person is thinking about this place, getting it, and then thinking of flipping it in 3 years.
14: You think? I would take that question and I would look at it and say they're nervous about the value being down by 100 grand. So, you know, 3 years from now, real estate, Paul will be 1000% behind this. Real estate is a long-term play. It is not short-term play. You could get lucky and make money in a year or 2 or 3 years, but realistically, if you look at what it costs to get into a home, the moving, the land transfer tax, and everything that goes with it, you're really, you know, unless you're buying a fixer-upper and you're a renovator and you're going to go in there and you're going to put some work into it and make some money that way, even then, I can tell you, a good friend of mine just did it. By the time he paid the HST, he paid everything on it. He goes, the government made more than I did. I'm not sure that I want to do this again because my profit margin was very, very little compared to what the government should be enticing me to do this because they made way more than I did. So, you know, for someone who's buying it and looking 3 years out, you know, I think the one thing we both agree, all three of us probably agree on is the fact that Ottawa is a very consistent, stable real estate market. Outside of COVID, we've always been very consistent. And the likelihood that if you buy this house for what you're getting it, and if you incorporate that HST rebate, which may or may not be around 3-4 years from now, then the likelihood is very high that that value of that home should be higher, not lower.
13: Yeah, it should be. I mean, we've seen consistently, you know, anywhere from 2 to 4% in Ottawa. I mean, obviously COVID was crazy. We went up, you know, 50%, but just bank on a couple percent every single year, 3, 4, 5% every single year, and the value should go up. You know, we went down 2 years ago, our average sale price went down 5.5%. But besides that, I mean, if you look at what we did through COVID and then you drop that 5.5%, we're still up 50%, right? So, I think if it, and like you said, Frank, real estate is a long-term play. If you're buying real estate to, you know, think about selling it in a year or two, well, you know, who knows what's going to happen with the market?
3: 3 years is not a long-term play.
13: No. But real estate's a long-term play.
3: So in a situation like this, how long should somebody consider holding a house? Like,
13: well, it all depends on, you know, if you're buying it with the HST rebate, when it does come in and is approved.
3: Yes.
13: And you're in a certain area, you're in a good area, you will make money on that property. I wouldn't panic about, you know, what the value is going to be in 3 years. You're not going to be underwater. You can't forecast it anyway.
14: Let's call a spade a spade. You can't forecast
3: it.
14: Agreed.
3: Yeah. You just can't. Anybody that says they can is full of it.
13: Yeah, you can't.
3: Yeah, absolutely. Yeah. Have a question? Head over to realestateandmortgageshow.com or give us a call at 521-TALK, 521-8255. We'll be right back.

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14: We return to Open House, the real estate and mortgage show on News Talk 580 CFRA. 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
15: Welcome back to the show, everybody. So, Frank, I heard this week's stats can. We're in a technical recession.
16: But doesn't it feel like we're in a recession to most people?
15: It's felt like that for like 2 years to me.
17: Yeah, we've been in a recession for a couple of years, really.
16: This is not a surprise. For most families, they feel like we've been in a recession for a long time. Just the statistics now certainly show that. It's a little, it's down, but at the end of the day, I mean, I'll tell you, I mean, travel tourism is still way up. I mean,
15: is it really?
16: My God, the amount of people that I saw in the airports, Barcelona was absolutely rocking. I'm walking with Jim, who I said is CEO of Sage, and I said, you know, everybody talks about this global recession, and we're walking around the street and we're saying, I don't know where this global recession is. It's not here. That's for sure. I mean, look at the number of tourists that are in the city right now. So
15: I will say, Frank, though, that the gentleman, what was his name,
16: Greg Casey.
15: His stats were very optimistic.
16: Yes.
15: Like they were very up. And then I know he's not going to go up there and do doom and gloom and stuff like that, but a lot of his stats when it came to mortgage rates, when it came to unemployment, GDP, all these different stats, they were quite optimistic. And he was very optimistic on what's happening here. So, which is good news.
16: Well, again, he's an insurer, right? So usually insurers could be very pessimistic instead of optimistic.
15: Aren't they by default?
16: By default, they are, right? But Greg is more of a realist.
15: Yeah.
16: He talks about some of the things that are just in the real world. They relate to the everyday person. So Greg is one of those guys that can just, He takes it all in. He takes all the data in, but then he also adds the fact he sees what real life is all about and doesn't specifically go with just the data. That's why the delinquency ratios don't bother him that much,
15: yeah,
16: because he knows that they were going to go up, but they're still way, way more reasonable than anybody should expect. I mean, keep in mind, here we are at 0.36 and it's making headline news. In 2007 in the U.S., it was 30%. So here we are. I mean, we are so much higher. Canadian banks are very, again, the banks came out with their profits as well, and all of them have done very well. They've all increased dividends. So again, the banks are not hurting, even though this number comes out. So go figure. The same week, we see the delinquencies go up, and yet the banks record record profits.
15: Record profits. Again.
16: Well, so. Yeah, take it for what it's worth.
15: Yeah, one thing he was saying, which I was very optimistic about, as at the end of April, like we'll know more in the next couple of days when May numbers come out. I know as a company, our May wasn't as good as what we usually do in May, so we'll see what happens there.
16: Was it like to last year though?
15: Yeah, well, so, I mean, but our April was insane. Like we did 82 deals in April, so I was hoping to do another 82 in May, and we didn't get there, but we did a good number. But in the market at the end of April, our number of sales was down 4.4%. Our average sale price was down 0.4%. He was saying that he expects by the end of the year, we will be in the high single digits for the average sale price, which is optimistic. Yeah. I mean, if we could end
16: Ottawa or Ontario?
15: No, he said Ottawa. So Ottawa, if you're like, you know, 6, 7, 8% average sale price, that's, I mean, I don't see it being that high, but his stats were very optimistic, which I loved because he was, you know, there's a lot of people in that room who are, whether you're a mortgage agent, whether you're a realtor, some people are having some tough years, let's be honest. And he was very optimistic, and I think people were happy to hear what he was saying about where he expects the Ottawa market to go, where he sees it going, which is awesome. I was very happy to see that, very optimistic.
16: Yeah, what was great about this conference is that I happen to be with brokers from across the country. So it's always interesting to hear how they're feeling about the market. And overall, outside of the ones that are in Toronto and Vancouver, most of them are feeling very optimistic, and most of their clients are either in the house buying mode, or if their mortgage is coming up for renewal, they've adapted to the fact that the higher interest rates are something that they were ready for and they're going to be able to cope with. So, but that's outside Vancouver and Toronto. Unfortunately, Vancouver, Toronto, when you got an average home of 1.1 million and your mortgage is $600,000 or $700,000, it's impactful if interest rates go from 2% to 4, 4.5%. That's massive increase in your payments. Where in Ottawa, because the average mortgage is much smaller, you're looking at $200 a month, which most people can accept. And then you look at other centers across our country. If you're in the Maritimes, the mortgages are so much smaller that even that 2% increase maybe only amounts to $100, $150 a month, which most people can at least live with.
11: But it's not hundreds and hundreds and hundreds of dollars like it would be at a
16: Toronto. $700-$800 a month is significant, and that money's just not sitting around. So you know, we saw the bond market come down as these talks are starting to looks like hopefully this conflict is going to come to an end. We follow the bond markets very closely. We've seen some nice decreases in the last 2 weeks, so we're getting to the point where hopefully you know, if this agreement gets put in place, then we'll start to see these interest rates come down a little bit, because our concern in our industry right now, and I think for Sagen as well and anybody else, the lenders, is what's going to happen next year, because next year is when we hit the peak. Right. Where now, over the next 8 months, I would say, is where people bought at the peak.
15: Yeah.
16: Right? So
15: Jan, Feb, March, April 2022.
16: Was
15: so
16: the peak.
15: Now getting into Jan, Feb, March, April of 2027.
16: Yeah.
15: That's
11: your
15: peak.
11: That's your 5 years right there.
15: That's the ugly period. That's going to be a tough period. We'll see. We haven't seen the spring market this year. We may not see a spring market next year because there's going to be a lot of people who might not be able to sell.
16: Right.
15: Right.
11: Or have to sell maybe.
15: Well, if they're underwater, they can't sell.
11: That's
15: right?
11: Fair. Yeah.
15: If they're underwater, they can't sell. They have to
16: You can renew. So people are worried about that, but I will say you make your payments on time, you can renew. It's if you start missing payments where the lenders will come back and say, we don't want you. You got to go find a mortgage somewhere else. And if you're underwater, that's where you're going to have to sell. You're going to be forced to sell. That's the concern in Toronto right now, specifically on the condos. As much as they've come down, the peak was still, they haven't hit the peak yet. And that's their biggest concern there, is that they got to get over that hump, which is probably fall of 2027 before they're finally over the hump. And then they can start looking at things more normal. at that point for condos. So that's why I think the condo market's going to struggle in Toronto for another 18 months, probably not do that robust a business here either. But I think the townhomes are going to absolutely,
15: Crush it. That's where it's at.
16: Yeah, I think the townhouse market's
15: the only market that number of sales are actually up right now.
16: Yeah.
15: I mean, the singles are down, the condos are down, the towns are actually up number of sales. So I do think too, once this HST rebate comes in and it's firm, I think the townhouse market is going to explode.
16: This market needs that. Can the governments please, please, please, before they go on their prolonged summer holidays that they do, can we get this HST put in stone, have everybody, all the necessary parties, which starts with the builders and the buyers, right to the lenders, right to the default insurers, right to the lawyers. Can everybody please have what they're supposed to do with it? That makes so much sense. And we can't go into the summer with these balls in the air because it's going to hurt the home builders. It's going to hurt them tremendously. And more importantly, it's going to hurt our economy.
15: Yeah, it already has. It has. Like, it's slowed down the home building for sure. I mean, I know I work with Clement Homes, and it's slower now because people are waiting. They don't trust what the government's going to do, you know? But let's be patient, guys. It's only been 14 months. Come on, be patient. Be patient.
11: So you're finding people are a little nervous to pull the trigger.
15: They're nervous to pull the trigger because they're not sure if it's going to be retroactive, if it's going to go back to the date that they bought it. So they're like, I want to make sure it's firm, and then I'll buy. So one thing we're doing with Clement Homes is we're building at a feverish pitch because – when it does come in and it is firm, we have tons of inventory. We're ready to go, right? Yeah. So
11: people can get into them.
15: People can get in, but there's a lot of people right now. We're working with a lot of first-time home buyers and builders and people who are buying new home builds that are just like, we're going to wait. We'll wait. We'll see what happens. We want to make sure it's firm before we do anything.
11: Well, have a question? Head over to realestateandmortgageshow.com and submit it there. We'll answer it on air or give us a call at 521-TALK, 521-8255. We'll be right back.

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16: Welcome back to the show, everybody.
17: Got the coffin, eh?
16: We just have to make sure Paul gets his cough out.
17: He's just coughing right before the show.
16: It's only 80 degrees in the studio right now. Like, it's a sweat box in here right now.
18: But I don't understand. Like, we're on break for 2 minutes. You don't cough once. And then the minute my finger's hovering over the mic's on button.
16: I know. You know, I like to get my voice ready to go.
17: It was 77 when we came in the studio. That's how much hot air is coming out of this studio. Yeah. We're up to 80 in 30 minutes.
18: I'm leaving that alone. I'm just telling you that right now.
16: And you guys are in t-shirts and I'm in a blazer.
18: Like. Yeah. If you want to see what we actually look like, you can head over to YouTube and just search the Real Estate and Mortgage Show. We post all the shows on there and our new podcast will be posting all the episodes on there as well. So
17: coming soon.
16: Yeah, so if you go to YouTube, Real Estate and Mortgage Show, and subscribe. And our podcast we're probably a couple weeks away. Studio's almost ready and we're ready to rock and roll with the podcast.
18: Getting all the technical stuff sorted out and then we're good to go.
16: That's on you, Greg. The technical stuff's on you. Frank and I, yeah. we're just the looks.
17: We're just pretty faces.
16: We're just the looks.
18: Just,
16: you know? Faces.
18: Just the talent, eh?
16: We're just the talent. Just
17: we're
16: the talent.
17: Faces for radio is who
16: we
17: are.
16: Yeah, we are. Yeah.
18: All right. On the phone, we've got Sam from Ottawa who has a question about the housing market. Sam, welcome to the show today.
19: Hey, how are you guys?
16: Good, Sam. How are you?
19: Not bad. Guys, I know you have a foothold on what's going on in the economy, but it's strange you guys haven't mentioned anything about we're in a recession, technical recession. And secondly, I'm just wondering about like the vibe on the new housing. Like, I know we kind of always hear about Clermont, but it's generally slow right across the board. I'm kind of a frequent caller, but it's really slow in the housing with the big builders.
16: Yeah.
19: Homes.
16: Yeah. To be honest with you, Sam, I think what happened is when this was announced that this HST rebate was coming out, I think people really jumped on it and people were excited and they thought the new home building industry was going to go insane. And I think the delay has caused a lot of people a lot of uncertainty. And so I think a lot of people are sitting on the sidelines. It's going to explode as soon as it's finalized and ironclad. I think we're going to see a lot of new home building going on. I think one of the other problems too is the fact that the government, the red tape for builders is insane. Like, it's not easy for builders to get shovels in the ground. So I think we have a bit of a double whammy there.
19: You're saying about shovels in the ground. They've done that probably for about easily 100 years in Ottawa. I don't think logistically that's going to be a difficult thing.
16: It has been.
19: I'm not saying it has been or it hasn't been. I'm just thinking it's not difficult for these guys to actually, they can build within days. Like, they have stockpile of land that I know as developers, I'm not a developer personally, but anyways, just a bit off topic. So they say we're in a technical recession. And thirdly, I was just wondering about the actual, you know, like the conversation's always talking about COVID. Is that going to end? Like, we're over the 5-year kind of renewal point. Like, is that still a topic or should we look more to the future? And
17: I agree, Sam. I think, you know, COVID, the pandemic talk is still ongoing, but only because we're hitting the end of that

0: coming off of right now. And number two, we've seen house prices go up so significantly because of the pandemic, as well as the cost of everything else around this go up so much, that that's where the concern is for many two-income families. If you're a two-income family, you should be living comfortably. When you have good, solid two-income families saying, boy, we got to watch our pennies. Like, we can't go and spend lavishly because we may not have enough money left in the bank account to do some of the necessities that we need to do. That was something that wasn't happening in 2018, 2019.
1: Yeah.
0: That's the difference today.
2: And that's that technical recession that we were talking about right in now. The previous segment as well.
3: But even when Sam was saying how, like, one, we have two problems here. One, like he said, it's easy to get shovels in the ground. That's not true.
0: Builders want to.
3: Yeah. Builders want to get shovels in the ground, but it's hard. It's really, really hard. The red tape is unbelievable. Once we get more shovels in the ground, that'll help. But once this HST rebate gets firm, that'll really help. Cause I think there's more people that are sitting on the sidelines than there are people that are buying right now.
0: And that's a big question. How many people are actually sitting on the sidelines waiting for this to pass? That's the big question.
3: A lion's share.
0: We think there's a lot, but that could change quickly because again, cost of living is high up there. But qualifying for a mortgage on a $700,000 home that once you get that rebate now is down closer to $600,000 is significantly easier as somebody who's buying a home to be able to look at it and say, okay, if I bought for $700,000, my mortgage payment would have been $3,500. But if I'm buying for $600,000, now it's $3,000. That $500 doesn't sound like a lot, but it's a game changer for many, many families that are out there.
3: Agreed.
2: But $6,000 a year, not going out your pocket, right?
0: Yep. Yeah. 100%.
2: I mean, that's fascinating. Sam, thanks a million for the call. Really appreciate it. Well, I know I was reading an article this week I remember shovels in the ground. We were just talking about a couple of years ago. I remember we were talking with Charles and how long did it take to get the street names done before they were allowed to?
3: Oh God. That was a pain in the butt.
2: We couldn't even put them up for sale because it took, what was it?
3: It was like street A, street months. B, street C. Yeah. It took forever to get street names. I know they've gone through a battle. I'm not going to say where, but they've gone through a battle with a municipality and a township to get permits to get to build. It's been a nightmare. And like, you know, here we are talking about it should be easy to get shovels in the ground. We need more building. And it's been a nightmare for Charles.
2: It's easy to get the equipment out and do all that kind of stuff, but to get the permission to get the equipment out is what the big holdup is. Is that what it is? It's all the red tape.
3: 100%. The red tape and a large part of a builder's cost too is a lot of that red tape too. When it comes to like, you know, permits and plans and all that, the soft costs, all that kind of stuff. That's a huge chunk of a builder's cost, but you know, when you're ready to rock and roll and you have the machinery and you have the trades and you have everything ready to go and you can't get the permits to go, that's a problem. Yeah. A big problem.
2: And that's what the holdup is.
3: And it's not, I'm not just talking about Charles. That's every builder right now is they say it's easier. It is 100% not easier. I mean, I got boots on the ground. I know it's not easier until it gets easier, you know, and then you couple that with the HST rebate being so foggy, like, it's a double whammy, right? And that's what's happening right now with new home builders. And we've gone ever since they've announced that the two governments are going to come together for an HST rebate, but they haven't put anything in concrete form. It's been terrible for new home builders right now.
2: Well, at this point, we just don't know how it's being administered.
0: That's the problem, the process. Right?
3: We don't know the process. We know what's happening. We don't know the process.
2: Right.
0: It's critical.
3: Yeah.
0: Like that's a critical piece because lawyers are unsure of how to treat them. You've got the provincial government telling the federal government, well, let CRA deal with that. Like we want our money right away. Like we don't want you to, that's the kind of stuff that should have been ironed out right at the beginning and not held up the way it is right now. And that's what creates uncertainty. The other problem we still have, which has somehow slipped away from all the news, we still have provincial tariffs, interprovincial tariffs,
3: which are hurting
0: a lot of people right now. So again, I mean, it became a big topic around the election time last year. And once the Liberal government has gotten in and now all of a sudden they've got a majority, all of a sudden the provincial tariff talk has gone away. You hear a lot of talk about Alberta wanting to separate. We're back to where we were before. As opposed to going forward, it feels like we're either stuck in neutral or we're taking two steps back where we absolutely need to now start to move forward. Otherwise, that technical recession might become much bigger than what it is.

0: Yeah, fair enough. Well, and I was just as a if I was in the first time home buyer position looking at a new build right now, that difference between 5% and 13%
1: is huge.
0: Is a massive number.
2: Yes, it is. It's a decision maker.
0: On a 600,000 So I would sit on the sideline right now.
1: I think most people are. I mean, we had the CEO of the Ottawa Real Estate Board at your conference Wednesday?
2: SEMA conference, not my conference.
1: Well, whatever, at the SEMA conference, yeah. And, you know, HST was a big topic. It was a huge topic.
2: Yeah.
1: And
2: why wouldn't it be?
1: She didn't really want to touch on it. Everyone wanted her to touch on it. I had one of my go-to lawyers, David Leith, to my team meeting on Tuesday. HST was the number one topic there too. And he didn't have answers. Like no one has answers on this. And it's tough when your CEO doesn't have answers, when lawyers don't have answers, when mortgage brokers don't have answers, when realtors don't have answers, but more importantly, when builders don't have answers, that's a problem. Yeah. That is a big problem.
2: It's disappointing for sure because we need it. For this economy to start to thrive, we need this to be clarified once and for all. And we only talk about Ontario, but other provinces are experiencing the exact same thing right now. So
1: I was talking to quite a few mortgage brokers at the SEMA conference, and a lot of them were very concerned about the resale market when this does come in.
2: Of course.
1: And I was chatting with them a little bit. I tried to put their mind at ease a little bit, and I said, guys, listen, you only have to go to a new home builder site to see when their early occupancy is. And that early occupancy is usually early 2027.
0: It's months away.
1: It's months and months and months away. Yeah. Some builders are a year away. Yeah. Well, we have a lot of we're a transient city. Like there's a lot of government. There's a lot of military relocation. There's a lot of people coming in to our city that need to buy ASAP. And they can't buy from a builder whose homes are 6, 8, 10 months away.
0: Yeah.
1: So the resale market's going to be the only thing. So I know when I talk to a lot of them, I'm like, don't panic too much. I know it looks terrible for the resale market, but it's not as bad as you think because people need homes ASAP and new builds are not ready ASAP. Right?
0: No, yeah. If you can wait for a year.
1: Great.
0: Then fantastic.
1: But not a lot of people can.
0: Right. Yeah.
1: Right?
0: Yeah. If you're being transferred here with the RCMP or whatever, you need a house because you have to be at work in a month.
1: Well, and there's a reason the number of sales in the townhouse market are up year to date because people need homes. People are buying them, right? So I wouldn't panic too much if you're in the resale market. I know I have a lot of friends who are thinking of selling and they're in the resale market and they're panicked that it's, you know, the new home segment is going to take over the resales. It's not. It's not. There's going to be a segment, but I think the number was, I think it was Glenn talked on the show one time and he was saying like the number of first time home buyers who bought new builds last year was something like, I don't know, 7, 8, 9%.
0: Oh, I thought it was lower than that.
1: It wasn't drastic. Like it wasn't huge numbers. So yes, there's going to be a segment of the market that are going to be buying from a builder new homes, but there's a massive segment that are going to be buying resale homes. Massive segment. So
0: because of the situation they're in, they have to.
1: They have to. So if you're in the resale market, do not panic. You're still in a really good position.
0: I have to say, after doing real estate photography for the last 21 years, I'm so impressed with the designs that the builders are doing on townhouses now. Like they feel as big and spacious as many single family homes do.
1: Well, like some townhomes are bigger than the singles, right? Like are you better to buy a 1500 square foot single or a 1900 square foot townhome, right? Like
0: great question.
1: Some of the designs are really, really good and they're only getting better, right?
0: Oh yeah. No, and the layouts are beautiful. Like the finishes are beautiful. Like the builders have really upped their games in the townhouse market, which.
1: Well, you haven't been to very many though, have you, Greg?
2: They use every square inch, right? They planned it out properly
0: but thoughtfully.
2: To be able to use.
0: Yeah.
2: Every square inch for today's world, not the world of 10, 15, 20 years ago.
0: Absolutely. Have a question? Head over to realestateandmortgageshow.com. You could submit it there or give us a call at 521-TALK, 521-8255. We'll be right back.

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13: Welcome back to the show, everybody. Welcome to the sweat box.
14: It came down 80 to 79.
13: Oh, so 79 now.
14: It only
13: took one segment for the temperature to come down.
15: I can't wait to take my jacket off.
13: Like I said, go to the YouTube channel and you can see how red Paul's looking right now.
14: Yeah. Tan. Yep.
13: With the heat. Yeah.
16: It's warm. It's warm.
13: To be fair, you do sit directly under the vent.
16: There's sometimes it's freezing cold in here going right down my neck, and there's sometimes it goes right down my neck hot. Whatever. It is what it is.
13: It's a no win, I guess.
16: It's a no win.
13: I was reading, I don't want to be a negative Nelly here, but I was reading another article this week, that a lot of, deals are falling through on the financing clause.
16: Yeah. So, I mean, I'll let Frank talk about that after about, you know, from his perspective, but yeah, I feel like, is that a diligence problem? Is that a realtor problem? I mean, are we doing our job and asking if you're pre-approved? Are we getting them pre-approved? One of the things I hate the most is when I get feedback from someone and says, hey, the home showed really, really good. I'm working on financing for my client. I'm like, what?
13: Why were you showing
16: it? 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Like, get the financing approved. One, you're wasting your time. You're wasting the client's time. But more importantly, you're wasting the seller's time, because if anyone sold a home, you know you work hard to get this home ready for show. You know, you're cleaning it, you're getting out. It could be at dinner time. It could be on weekends.
13: Well, and nobody lives like how you have a house set up for sale.
16: Yeah, and then to find out that they're not even pre-approved and they're walking through your home and now you're taking your three young kids out to McDonald's because you have to get out of the house. Like, there's nothing that makes me more mad than when I read feedback like that. Sometimes I call the agent and I'm like, do yourself like a service here and get
13: do your clients of
16: yeah get of, them pre-approved yeah. It's not fair to anyone. So that's one thing. And then Frank, we were talking earlier about this, is like, sometimes it's just the people might be pre-approved but the house isn't pre-approved with them. I don't know
13: what are the potential reasons that a house may fall through on financing?
14: Well, again, I mean, if someone's pre-approved, it depends what type of pre-approval they have. There's soft pre-approvals and there's a traditional formal pre-approval where, you know, when I see these.
13: Wait, so that 30-second on the
14: there's no such thing as a 30-second pre-approval or 60-second pre-approval. That's how, then just multiply your income by four. There you go. You're pre-approved. That's how much of a mortgage you can get. So no, that's not the way it works, because you have to look at your credit score. You have to look at one's job history. And I'll tell you, I mean, there are people that tell us they make one amount and then the paper says a totally different amount. And what they say is, yeah, but that's what I'm going to make this year.
16: Or debt levels or bonuses or.
14: Nobody lends on what you're going to make. Lenders and banks lend on what you've made, what you're making.
13: History.
14: Not what you're going to make.
13: History, so, not future.
14: Especially if it's variant. Your income has a variance to it. So listen, if you're a straight salary, work for the government.
16: I can't walk into a bank and say, I want to make what Frank makes.
14: Well, you're not going to get any mortgages, but, real estate agents or self-employed people, commission people, they have a little bit of a disadvantage because they make good income, but then they have the ability legally to write their cars off, to write meals off, to write, you know, part of their residence off if they're living in it. But then, so then these lenders will use this net income instead of this gross income, despite the fact that a salaried person doesn't get to do that. So you get to use the gross. So those are circumstances where we've seen that, you know, all of a sudden and we've had clients call us and say, Frank, my bank told us we're pre-approved. We put the offer on the house. All of a sudden we're not approved anymore. So we start digging a little deeper. It's like, they should have never pre-approved you to begin with, because if I look at your paperwork, there's not a chance you would have qualified for this much of a mortgage. So again, I mean, a formal pre-approval is important. When it comes to the property, I'll give you an example this week. A customer called me, wants to buy this house with 5% down, and the realtor, who is either his realtor or the realtor who he went to, which might be the listing realtor, says, yeah, but you can't put a financing clause in it.
16: Whew.
14: I said, well, do me a favor, send me a copy of the MLS listing. The first thing it says in big bold letters, needs TLC. So that's already a red flag.
16: Yeah.
14: But on top of that, 24 pictures are there. Not one of them of the inside of the house.
16: Another red flag.
14: Ooh. Another mass. That's not even a red flag. I mean, that's a don't bother with financing. That's what to me, that's the first thing I said, is that this house has got to be in such bad shape that they don't even want to put one picture of the inside. So therefore, why would a lender lend on that? Again, you got to remember that a lender lends two reasons. Number one, the ability for them to be paid back. And number two, should payback not happen, the property is marketable where they can put it on the market and they want to sell it in 15 days. Not 6 months. 15 days is when they want to turn that property
13: around. They need to cut that deal.
16: And first of all, the realtor said, don't put a finance clause in?
14: Yeah, that's what's scary. And again, I mean, you know, both our industries, Paul, you and I could both say there's really the majority of realtors, the majority of mortgage brokers, mortgage agents are good people, understand the system. You've got that small handful of them that are just, they're, in other words, what I like to say, they're not building relationship business. They're transactional. All they want is that one transaction, that one commission. That's it. They don't care whether they do wrong to the customer, to the bank, to anybody. They just want to make that money on that.
16: I will say, Frank, I'm going to give your industry a good little check mark here. I know we're ending here, but I was actually floored at how close your industry is, at the conference, at the Simba conference, just to see all the mortgage brokers hugging and high-fiving each other. And, you know, these are people who are working with each other, but they're also competitive people. But I was blown away at how awesome some of those people were. And I mean, you know, most of them.
3: Yeah, but even lenders, BDMs, right? Business development managers for each.
16: Yeah.
3: They're all friends. They all high-five each other. Even though they're competitively going against each other, fighting for the same business, they're all on the same page. Because what we want to do is be better for the industry.
16: Exactly.
3: We want to be better for Canadians. This isn't about a transaction. It's about a relationship.
16: But you had all sorts of companies around the outskirts, and every single one of them, they're in competition with each other.
3: Yes, they are.
16: But every single one of them was like high-fiving each other, and now's your day. And
3: that's the way it should be.
16: It was good to see it. Love to see it.
3: That's the way it should be.
13: All right. Frank, birthdays?
3: Yeah, just a couple of birthdays again. My mom gets a second one. She got it last week. She gets it again. When you turn 91.
13: 91.
16: She'll get it next week too.
3: Yeah, she might get it next week. But happy birthday to my mom. Ray Caldereri, who's now taken over for Sean Reed at AMIC. And I know that he was on stage, I think, doing one of the presentations. So happy birthday to Ray. And then Mikey Mertos, who's with one of the lenders. He was there on Wednesday. He's with Merrick's, and he's married to my wife's cousin. He turned 50, so happy milestone birthday to Mikey.
16: Oof. Happy birthday. I do have a couple. One of my super agents, James Daly, celebrates 12 years with the company on June 1st. And, of course, one of my other great agents, Paul Deek, has a birthday on the 3rd. So happy birthday, Paul.
13: Oh, amazing. All amazing. Both amazing guys
16: on
13: the team.
16: Yes, agreed.
13: Sure.
16: Agreed.
13: Right. Have an amazing week, everybody. We'll talk to you again next week.
3: Yeah, thanks, and continue to support local business charities, as always.

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7: Good afternoon. I'm Eric Fox. Today, a mix of sun and cloud with a high of 21. Right now, it's 18 degrees. Your full forecast is coming up. First, your top stories. Two men are facing dozens of charges following an investigation into the alleged use of artificial intelligence to create deepfakes and distribute them without consent. CTV's Josh Morano reports.
8: It started with one report to the Ottawa police and quickly grew. Two men now facing dozens of charges after a months-long investigation into the alleged use of artificial intelligence deepfakes to create sexual content without consent. Ottawa police confirming they've identified over 50 victims across Canada, ranging from 16 to 55 years old, including 27 women in Ottawa, but say that number could continue to climb.
9: It is still very much an active investigation.
8: According to court documents, the alleged incidents happened between August 2020 and December 2025. Police arrested Stephen Lowe in February, a 60-year-old man from Nova Scotia. He's facing 79 charges. Earlier this month, a second arrest, 38-year-old Gregory Van Beek from West Nipissing, Ontario, near North Bay, now faces charges including conspiracy, threats, and publishing intimate images without consent. Josh Morano, CTV News.
7: Meanwhile, the mayor of Smiths Falls is speaking out after hateful graffiti was found on town property this week. It comes as many municipalities in eastern Ontario are getting set to celebrate Pride Month. There are some photos that were shared on Thursday by the town of Smiths Falls showing the graffiti on a Pride crosswalk and on the gazebo outside Town Hall. The words were blurred, but Mayor Sean Pankow is condemning the vandalism, saying he's beyond disappointed by the act, and the town is working closely with Smiths Falls police to identify those responsible. And the federal government is facing increased pressure to say whether it knows how some of its recent policy changes will affect Canada's greenhouse gas emissions. David Augustine has more.
10: Under the Paris Agreement, Canada pledged to cut emissions 40 to 45% below 2005 levels by 2030. However, climate groups and federal modeling suggest recent policy changes have pushed the country off track even before factoring in the government's latest Alberta energy deal. At a parliamentary committee this week, Environment Minister Julie DeBrusson defended the government's record, pointing to new methane regulations aimed at reducing emissions. Meanwhile, Prime Minister Mark Carney continues to face criticism from opponents who say recent changes have weakened Canada's climate policies while expanding support for fossil fuels and natural gas development. David Augustine, The Canadian Press.
7: It's a new way to join the conversation. 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Tonight, partly cloudy and a low of 10. Tomorrow, mix of sun and cloud with a chance of showers and a high of 21. Then at night, cloudy periods and a low of 10. And for your Monday, a mix of sun and cloud with a slight chance of showers and a high of 23. Right now, it's mostly cloudy and 19 degrees. That's the latest from the CTV Newsroom. I'm Eric Fox. 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
21: 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And coming up, more on the industry-leading diamond storage. And as always, we're pleased to welcome the Executive Vice President of the Diamond Group, Diamond Storage, Steve Creighton. 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
22: Love to talk about that, Dave. And, you know, local ownership is very important. You know, every day we wear our reputation on our sleeve. We've been very, very pleased at how successful the diamond storage model has been, which was really nurtured here in Ottawa. And we've got really North American recognition now as probably the best storage solution company in all of North America. You know, when we started out in self-storage, we really wanted to change the industry. You know, people will be familiar with the single-story garage buildings, usually orange doors, tin walls. And, you know, there was no air conditioning. There was no heating. There was no humidity control. There were a lot of vermin and mice and bugs and all that stuff that got into units. And we thought, you know what? That's not the way people need storage. So we set out to really become an extension of people's homes and businesses. And we'll talk a little bit about businesses later as well. They're a very important part of our customer profile. But we wanted to make sure that you could confidently store with Diamond. So we introduced a whole slew of really unique offerings, including humidity and climate control, exceptional security, air purification, in lit places and with great customer service as well. So we've changed the whole paradigm because that's not the way the garage in the field type storage operators presented their product. We wanted to change all that. And we're so proud to be locally owned and operated, and we're so proud that we're getting recognized as the leading storage solutions in all of North America. And, you know, it's done because we were locally owned, and we were always aware of what people were saying about the Diamond storage facilities. So we wanted to make sure that the whole experience was really, really good. And we're going to talk about all the things that we did that really set the industry, differently with Diamond storage. But, you know, we are simply the best out there. And if you are in a cluttered environment, especially as you said, the end of May is here. People are looking to clean up after the winter, and there's a lot of things that can be put in storage safely and securely and get yourself really well organized at home or at your place of business.
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22: 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It's really great. The other thing we're doing across the city, people may have noticed, is we're doing a total exterior retrofit of all of our buildings. So we're changing the colors. We're changing the signage. And so we're giving it more of a modern slant for some of our older facilities. You know, we're pretty meticulous, Dave, as you know, at keeping our facilities clean and bright and organized and no deferred maintenance. We're very on top of it all. So people really appreciate that, you know, they don't just move their stuff in and then we forget about them. We're very interactive with our customers, who, by the way, we call guests. We're going to talk about that whole hospitality approach that we've taken. But we really make sure that all of our customers feel confident that their stuff is better off with us in storage, actually, than it would be at their home or place of business. And that's the kind of thing that's unheard of in the industry.
2: You know, Steve, just a second ago, we were talking about your newest location at Clyde and Baseline. But that kind of brings up a good point, too, that the expansion is continuing, not only here in Ottawa, but, wow, the growth continues in the GTA.
22: It sure does. And we have several locations now open in the Greater Toronto Area. We have one in Brampton. We have one in Burlington, one opening soon in North York. We have one in Etobicoke, in Whitby, and in Oshawa. And it really makes us feel great, because when we're there, we still very much promote that we're Ottawa owned and Ottawa based. And it's great to see, you know, a company expand into a larger metropolitan area like the GTA and do so well. And, you know, people come into our stores and they go, we didn't know a place like Diamond existed. You know, we were used to those garage in a field type locations where, you know, they weren't secure, and we're certainly not used to good customer service. So again, Diamond has changed the whole way people think about storage. We've changed the whole model. We've improved the paradigm, and we're seeing really great success, Dave, in the Toronto expansion.
2: And here in Ottawa, Steve, in addition to Clyde and Baseline, I think there are a few other locations ready to open as well.
22: No, you're right. We have some other great locations. We have one that we're pursuing in Kanata. We have one great one as well in Barrhaven that we're moving forward on the development, and we've got other locations as well. So there's going to be lots of continued growth in Ottawa. And, you know, what we basically do is we put these Diamond centers in very highly visible, high traffic locations that are very community oriented. So they're dotted all over the landscape. People probably know where their closest Diamond center is to their home or business. And you know, people use us as this extra room, as this extension of their home or business, so that when they're out doing chores and things on the weekend or whatever and shopping, you know, we're usually adjacent to retail. And so they can do some of their shopping and errands, and then they come to their storage unit to pick up or drop stuff off. So we're very community oriented. We're going to talk a lot about that later as well. But yes, you know, we're all over the place, and we're easy to get to, and there's lots to talk about this
2: hour. All right. Indeed. Now, there are many things, Steve, that sets Diamond apart. Right after the break, we're going to get into that. Experts on Call on News Talk 580 CFRA with Steve Creighton. He's the Executive Vice President of the Diamond Group, and of course, the website anytime, diamond.ca. We'll be right back.
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11: Experts on Call continues on News Talk 580 CFRA with Steve Creighton. He's the Executive Vice President of the Diamond Group, Diamond Storage. Steve, there are so many things that sets Diamond apart. Let's get into that list and talk about it.
12: Sure, I'd love to, Dave. Well, one of the things that really sets Diamond apart, besides, as I said earlier, the very convenient locations of all of our diamond facilities, they're usually in very high traffic, high visibility areas, usually with some adjacency to retail. So they're very easy to get to. But when it comes to the actual service and products of each diamond center, you know, the thing that I think sets us apart the most is the free truck, the free driver, and the free movers that move in. 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And that's really important because a lot of people come in like a bit of a deer in the headlights. They know they need storage because, you know, they've got all this extra stuff and they're cluttered and maybe, you know, they're having to empty a house or whatever they're doing. So they know they need storage, but they don't really know exactly what they need. So our a very professional Diamond team associates, you know, will understand what it is they're moving in. They'll help them with moving and packing supplies and boxes, and they'll determine what size of truck they need. And, you know, they're always going to be willing to and able to answer any other questions or comments that you have. So our very professional Diamond team associates are a great differentiator for us. The other thing that we've done is that we refer to our customers as guests. And we've adopted an entire hospitality approach to our business, you know, and we understand that our guests need support and guidance to make the proper decision concerning storage. So it's like being into a hotel, checking into a hotel when people come in, you know, how long will you be staying? How can we help you? What is it you need to store? You know, what size of truck do you think you're going to need? Is all your stuff at one location? And what's the nature of your stuff? And, you know, we'll help you with moving and packing supplies and all that stuff. So it's really great. And when you take this hospitality approach, the customers or guests notice that, and they think, wow, this is great. Because, you know, today in the retail environment, I think service levels, as you probably would agree, are kind of, you know, eroding a little bit. And so when you can get really good service and somebody who really cares and helps you, people really do appreciate that. I mentioned, you know, that our facilities are designed to really be an extension of your home or business, where your stuff is actually better off with us stored at Diamond than it would be at your home or place of business. And that's really important, you know, because if you can have that confidence, then you can declutter confidently and not have to worry about, you know, your stuff going into storage and something happening to it, like will happen if you have a garage in a field type storage facility. We have our drive-in bays with speed doors that open up, and they're great for loading and unloading, protect you from the weather, whether it's raining or snowing or sleeting or hailing or whatever it might be. 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We have flexible monthly leases with no long-term obligations. 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If you want to stay for a month, that's great. 2 months is fine, or extended period. 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So lots of flexibility with storage unit sizes, and we'll get the size that's right for you. We have full humidity and climate control. 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We've got extended retail hours. We're going to talk about the Diamond store soon, but it's open 13 hours a day, Monday to Friday, and 9 hours a day on Saturday, Sunday. 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There's no charge for locks and no administration fees. So there's no hidden costs at all. You have $50,000 of free contents insurance. And the other thing is that Diamond's all about business. And this is really what differentiates us as well. So many people are used to self-storage being used for residential purposes, but Diamond, with its extensive business services, which we're going to talk about later, you know, is perfect for businesses. And, actually 40% of our customers actually are business guests. So, you know, that's quite a testament unto itself. And we'll talk more about that later. But, you know, all of these items, as I discussed, Dave, and so much more we're going to talk about later, really do set Diamond apart. And what's really contributed to making Diamond simply the best storage solution, not just in Ottawa, but in the GTA and in all of North America. So we're very, very proud about that, Dave.
11: All right. So, Steve, let's talk about the typical guest client at Diamond Storage. Who are they? And maybe you can shed some light on that.
12: Yes. Well, that's a great question. And I get that all the time, you know, and normally people identify self-storage as residential customers. And then, but we also have business customers, as I mentioned, and I'll talk about both groups. But the residential user, you know, some of the typical users would be people downsizing their home, baby boomers in particular. Maybe your children are not ready yet to inherit all the things you want to give them. So you want to put the stuff, you know, temporarily somewhere. So Diamond's a great solution for that, to temporarily store some of your stuff. And then when your kids are ready, It can be retrieved from your storage unit. A lot of renovations going on at this time of the year. So if you want to renovate your home, you need to clear certain rooms out to make room for the contractors. So again, diamond is used a lot for people while they store during a renovation. Moving to a retirement home is really an interesting one because it's a huge challenge for seniors to sort through all the things that they've accumulated over 50 to 60 years. So with diamond, what you can do is you can select the items that you want to bring with you to the retirement home, and then everything else can go to diamond. And then when they have some time, they can come back and sort through those things, determine what they might sell, determine what they might donate or give away, whatever it might be. And this is really important because, you know, a lot of seniors know that it's time to move into a retirement home, but that overwhelmingness of everything that they've accumulated will stop them from doing it. Diamond has helped so many seniors make the decision to go because they don't have to worry about having to deal with all their stuff. They can put it in storage and deal with it logically after they've moved into the retirement home. So it's been a real help for people. Staging your home for sale. You know, I'm delighted to hear that there's a lot more activity going on right now in the new home sale market following the HST reduction in Ontario. And that's already having a further impact with us because a lot of people are looking to get their house ready for sale as well for people that have existing homes. And so, you know, it's been proven empirically that a decluttered staged home will sell at a higher price and in a quicker timeline. So, you know, it's again, that's another use for diamond. So those are examples of how residential users use diamond. And there's a whole slew, probably hundreds of other reasons why people use it for residential. But now when it comes to business, you know, as I said earlier, diamond really does mean business. In our facilities, we have professional boardrooms. We have professional meeting spaces. We have mailboxes. We've got parcel delivery services. We have loading and unloading dock leveler service. So big 53-foot trailers can come in and unload in our facilities, and the stuff can be brought to the unit. And the parcel delivery services are really important as well because people that may be working from home or whatever and they want to store things with us, we can accept courier deliveries or shipment deliveries for you all day long. They arrive. We send you an email to say something's arrived, and then you come down and retrieve them. We put them in temporary storage. Some of the things that businesses use us for, you know, excess inventory, excess furniture and equipment, dead storage files, Christmas decorations, just a whole slew of different uses for businesses. So we have great storage solutions, not just for residential customers, Dave, or guests, but we also have great business service options as well. And for businesses who don't want to lock into long-term leases and maybe are a little bit uncertain with the economy now, they can have AAA space with great security and all the things I talked about right at their doorstep. And as their needs may increase or decrease, they can move to larger units. They can contract to smaller units. They can acquire multiple units. They can do whatever. They have total flexibility. And at the end of the day, it can be month to month, and they don't have to worry about long-term commitments.
11: Steve, Diamond Storage business clients can also benefit from your fully equipped boardrooms. Now, these are great for small businesses to meet with their clients and so much more.
12: Yes, well, the boardrooms are really great feature. And it's also for individuals as well, because if anybody wants to have a meeting and they don't have boardroom spaces, we have full boardroom accessibility with whiteboards and Wi-Fi, water service and coffee service and nice boardrooms, nice space. And, you know, businesses can use those. But also if you're in a hockey league or something and you're having a board of directors meeting, you know, you'd either otherwise be in somebody's living room or basement, you can come into a diamond boardroom and use it. And we're very community oriented that way. So if anything's going on in the community that we can help you with, just let us know.
11: We're speaking with Steve Creighton this hour. 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Quick break. We'll be right back on News Talk 580 CFRA.
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22: Thing. Hey, Carlo, I know you're a contractor.
23: Yep.
22: Let's say I want to go to a good hardware store. Where should I go?
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23: Like I said, it depends on what you're looking for.
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26: 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We breathe it. 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
11: Steve, one of the special moments that I recall was a couple of years ago. I think it was a couple of years ago when all the Diamond stores were updated and new ones were added, including the Train Yards. And I recall walking into the Train Yards location. I could not believe the stuff that is in there. It was amazing. The things that I hadn't even thought of were there in that Diamond store at Train Yards. And I guess now certainly in every other Diamond storage location.
12: Yeah, absolutely, David. 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So some of the things that we have, for example, are hangers, plastic bins, including all different sizes of plastic bins, including, you know, large bins for dog food or bird seed or whatever it might be for salt in the winter. We've got rattan bins. We've got clothes drying racks that you might use if you're in a condo and you have no place to dry clothing. We have toy containers, which is great for parents who are trying to organize the endless piles and disruption of toys all over the place. 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

0: most people don't realize is that we're the largest generator of electrical power in the city of Ottawa, behind only Hydro Ottawa, which is, you know, quite remarkable. And people go, well, how is that possible? What do? Do you have, you know, some kind of power plant somewhere? And of course, no, we have entirely blanketed rooftops with solar panels, and we generate a substantial amount of power, which is pushed back to the grid. And of course, people don't see it because they're on the rooftops, but that's a huge initiative, you know, clean energy generation. We've done LED retrofits throughout our facilities. So even in our own facilities, we don't generate consume a lot of electrical power. And all of our facilities are built to, you know, stringent environmental standards as well to ensure respect for the environment. And several of our development sites as well that people won't be aware of necessarily, we acquired that had existing soil contamination. You know, some of the spots were old industrial buildings or car and auto repair shops, and there was contamination in the soil. So we undertook an extensive cleanup of the soils and the groundwater to bring the state of the lands back to the standards that are dictated by the Ontario Ministry of the Environment. And so that all has to be done. And then we start our construction, we build our facility, and everything's nice and clean. So we're doing our part as well to clean up contaminated sites that we've acquired. And, you know, that's another acknowledgement of our commitment to the environment and making sure that, you know, our local environment is as clean as possible.
1: All right. Philanthropy is another bonus from Diamond Storage as well, Steve. This is something that's been really special to the Diamond Group. I know over the past 2 years, you've given back to the community in a big way. Let's talk about your philanthropic leadership.
0: Well, absolutely, Dave. And philanthropy really is at the core of everything we do at Diamond. You know, Diamond is one of the few companies in Canada that was founded on the premise of giving back to the communities that have made us successful. And that's why every year we donate a substantial percentage of our annual profits back to charitable organizations and community organizations in our local communities. And further, it's our plan to donate 50% of our overall value creation with the Diamond Enterprise back to these same charitable organizations and community organizations. Our founder, Glenn Luckman, is very fixated on ensuring that the community benefits tremendously from what we do. And, you know, we do lots of big initiatives like the Ottawa Mission. We're very involved with them on helping to maximize their Giving Tuesday campaign. And also we've helped to set up the Diamond Health Clinic at the Ottawa Mission. We're very supportive of the Ottawa Heart Institute and other large organizations. But, you know, we also are very integrated into the local communities within which we operate. So if you are a small group and you need some help with storage or boxes or whatever it might be, you know, let us know. You need the boardrooms, whatever reason you might need us, give us a call because we would love to help you out because it's just, again, part of our commitment to philanthropy. And it really, again, is at the core, Dave, of really everything we do.
1: And you folks are doing a fantastic job on that front as well, Steve. For those just joining the conversation, let's take another quick look at the Clyde and Baseline location. Now, this is your most recent opening, Steve. What a great store. What a great facility.
0: Yeah, it really is, and we're quite proud of it. It's our new design. It's right at the corner of Clyde and Baseline. It's very dominant on the landscape. It's got a big Diamond store in it that we were talking about earlier, and then it's got all of the storage units available, nice new drive-through, really easily to access. And we're doing extremely well in that community that's there. There's a lot of people that are stopping in and renting with us. And there's right now some great specials. Not only do we have the free truck, free driver, and free movers, but we also have free rent that's being offered. And if you stay for 6 months, we offer 1 free month of additional rent. If you're going to stay for 12 months, we offer 2 months. So there's lots of great incentives right now at that location. And it really is beautiful. And we're leasing up quickly at that site, as we typically do when we open up new facilities. But there's still lots of available sizes that are there for you. So I would check it out. Check out the Diamond store, too, and see all the things I was talking about earlier.
1: All right. Now, I think there's another Diamond Storage location set to open in the East End. Am I correct on that?
0: Well, there's several that we have that are in various stages of development. We have one that's going to be going up at Trim and Innis location. And we also have one that's in Barrhaven.

0: that is going through development. We have a site in Canada that we're working on as well. So there's several other locations, and we're going to be expanding further as well in the Ottawa area. So watch out. There'll be new diamond centers coming even closer to you in the years to come.
1: All right. That sounds fantastic. I'm going to take a quick break to News Talk 580 CFRA. We'll come back to our conversation with Steve Creighton, the Executive Vice President of the Diamond Group, Diamond Storage, in just a moment.
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1: Steve Creighton is our guest this hour, Executive Vice President, Diamond Group of Companies, Diamond Storage. Always great to chat, Steve. Let's talk about some of the things that sets diamond apart, particularly of interest to those who maybe aren't that familiar with diamond. I know just about everybody is, but there are a few out there. Let's talk about what sets diamond apart.
0: Well, you know, Dave, we set out to reinvent entirely the storage industry by creating a really unparalleled storage solution opportunity. And we're really delighted now to be recognized as simply the best storage solution provider, not just in the city of Ottawa or the GTA where we're operating now, as we talked about earlier, but in all of North America. And this, we're very proud of this because, you know, a company with its origins in Ottawa to be able to do that and to totally reinvent, we're really, really proud of that. And, you know, we have lots of things that set us apart, and I think these are the kinds of things that have really positioned us to be where we are. You know, the exterior of our facilities, everybody drives by and goes, you know, they don't look like a typical storage company. They're not garages in a field or single-story buildings with orange garage doors. You know, they're not monolithic blocks of building. They're really nicely designed, nice architecture, and I mentioned earlier we've gone through a whole renovation of our exterior look and feel. So people go, wow, these don't look like storage facilities. And, you know, the landscaping is always well maintained. And so we really give a good curb appeal to inspire confidence with our customers that their stuff's going to be safe and secure while being stored with Diamond. So that's sort of what gets you into the store. And then, you know, there's the convenient locations as well. These are not located in industrial parks or rural areas where typically storage facilities are. These are at very high traffic intersections, usually adjacent to big box retail or normal retail, and great visibility. So it's really easy to get to, and they're all community based. So there's a Diamond Center close to your community. But we have the free truck, the free driver, and the free movers that removes entirely the hassle of moving and storage, gets you in really simply to Diamond. And that's something that, again, sets us apart. The quality of our Diamond associates is exceptional. All of our team players go through extensive training at the Diamond University, who have the skill set to be able to really serve our customers. And this is something that we get lots of accolades on. I mean, people appreciate the beauty of the buildings and how nice everything's organized, but it's the quality of the people that serve our customers that is really stands out. Our customers are referred to as guests, as I said, Dave, before, and we've adopted an entire hospitality approach to our business. You know, we understand that our guests need support and guidance to make the proper decisions concerning storage, so we're there to support them and give them all the support we can. Diamond has designed its facilities, as I said before, to be really an extension of your home or business, where your stuff is actually better off with us stored at Diamond than it would be at your home or place of business. And that really inspires people and encourages people to store with Diamond. We have our drive-in bays for loading and unloading to keep yourself protected from the weather, regardless of what is happening, snowing, sleeting, raining, whatever, you're totally protected. We have flexible monthly leases, which is really good. You don't have to worry about signing in for 6 months or a year or whatever. For however long you need your storage unit, we will set up a lease in that regard. 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We have a wide range of storage unit sizes, all the way from a closet-sized suite to one that's large enough for a five-bedroom home or a business with lots of inventory needs or storage needs or whatever. So whatever size fits, we can accommodate. We have full humidity and climate control. This is really important, Dave, where your stuff is protected from bugs, mildew, mold, and vermin. Very important. People don't want their stuff damaged or destroyed when it's in storage. We have state-of-the-art security, including hundreds of high-definition cameras throughout each facility, 24/7 monitoring. If you have any issues, we have intercom buttons throughout our facility, which will connect you to the front desk, or if it's overnight when the stores aren't open, it'll connect right to our command center for immediate assistance. We have no charge for locks, no administration fees. We've got an automatic $50,000 of free content insurance, and we have a full offering for businesses. So, you know, many people, again, as I mentioned earlier, identify self-storage for residential purposes, but we have a very large contingent of business customers that take advantage of all of our services that we have, including boardroom access and mailbox access and meeting rooms and boardrooms and all that sort of stuff. So we really do mean business at Diamond, and a lot of businesses come to us for their storage needs, because there's not much choice in the city of Ottawa right now for businesses. They'd have to go to, you know, industrial parks, maybe not so secure areas, whereas they can have all the security and all the services that Diamond offers. So again, all of these things have come together to really differentiate and make Diamond stand out in the marketplace and to be recognized as simply the best storage solution anywhere in North America, Dave.
1: 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Take the time to browse around.
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34: Good afternoon. I'm Eric Fox. Today, a mix of sun and cloud with a high of 21. Right now, it's 19 degrees. Your full forecast is coming up. First, your top stories. Two men are facing charges following an investigation into the alleged use of artificial intelligence deepfakes and other emerging technologies to create and distribute sexual content without consent, according to police. CTV's Josh Morano has the details.
35: It started with one report to the Ottawa police and quickly grew. Two men now facing dozens of charges after a months-long investigation into the alleged use of artificial intelligence deepfakes to create sexual content without consent. Ottawa police confirming they've identified over 50 victims across Canada, ranging from 16 to 55 years old, including 27 women in Ottawa, but say that number could continue to climb.
34: 60-year-old Stephen Lowe from Maitland, Nova Scotia, and 38-year-old Gregory Van Beek from West Nipissing, Ontario, face dozens of charges. Speed cameras are out, and speed cushions could be in. The city is eligible to receive nearly $24 million in funding from the province under a safety initiative after legislation was passed last fall banning automated speed enforcement. CTV's Peter Sperling reports.
36: Work is underway to install a speed cushion here in an effort to slow traffic down on Nina Igorin's East Ottawa Street.
37: Cars are speeding here at 60, 70 kilometers an hour. It's ridiculous. So whatever we have, it's going to help.
36: But she'd rather see a
37: speed camera. Speed camera.
36: The province banned photo radar last fall, and while her street didn't have a speed camera, areas that did could be getting traffic calming measures like speed bumps and speed cushions. The city of Ottawa is eligible to receive nearly $24 million in funding from the province to implement traffic calming measures and signs at former photo radar locations.
38: I wish they would have left them in the school zones.
36: Peter Sperling, CTV News.
34: And in sports, the 26-man roster for the 2026 FIFA World Cup Team Canada was unveiled on Friday. Ottawa's Jonathan David will don the red and white for Canada this summer. The 26-year-old striker is one of 13 players returning from the 2022 World Cup squad in Qatar. Canada kicks off the tournament against Bosnia and Herzegovina on Friday, June 12th at Toronto Stadium. It will be the first ever World Cup game played in Canada. It's a new way to join the conversation. Have your say with the CFRA Talkback button on the iHeartRadio app. From the CTV Weather Center, today a mix of sun and cloud with a high of 21. Tonight, partly cloudy and a low of 10. Tomorrow, a mix of sun and cloud with a chance of showers and a high of 21. Then at night, cloudy periods and a low of 10. And for your Monday, a mix of sun and cloud with a slight chance of showers and a high of 23. Right now in Ottawa, it's mostly cloudy and 19 degrees. That's the latest from the CTV Newsroom. I'm Eric Fox. 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
17: 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Joining me, Dean Roberts, the one, the only, Marnie Bennett, Ottawa's real estate expert, and alongside co-host Brett Liscombe. Let's get started, guys. Marnie, people are really nervous right now. They're hearing about wars overseas, inflation, immigration changes, tariffs, and economic uncertainty almost daily. How much does this affect Canadian real estate?
18: Well, it's quite the menu, isn't it?
17: Boy, is it ever.
19: Covered a lot there, Dean.
17: Yeah, we're pretty.
18: There's so much going on. Like, yeah, oh my gosh. Yeah,
17: no pressure.
18: No pressure. Well, as I said, Brett and I now, we're working with the Carney there, and we're now talking, and we're part of his, all these little task force that he's setting up. I haven't seen a lot happening. There's a lot of talk going on, of course, of what's going on, but I'm not seeing any action happening. But let's talk a little bit about, if I can try and cover some of the things that everybody's looking at. And What's interesting is, and I don't know, Brett, I have a different age group, obviously, than you do, and Dean and I are in a different age group together. But I can see people are still traveling to Europe. People are still going on incredible vacations. I mean, other than I'd never be on a cruise ship with that new virus, which sounds like Fanta, but it's Hanta. I mean, honest to God, like it's just, I can't, Dean, can you believe all the stuff?
17: No. It's like a different world.
18: I feel like I don't even want to leave my house. So, I mean, what we're looking at right now is, of course, we've heard Ukraine and Russia. I don't know how many years this has been going on. And apparently Zelensky attacked Moscow with all these drones. So that was a big thing that was happening. And then you've got, of course, you know, with Trump, who was just in China. And I don't think any deals came about that. I mean, a lot of talk. And he, you know, brought his millionaires and, or sorry, I should say billionaires, Brett. They were billionaires, okay? And Elon Musk, I don't know if anyone saw that. That was hilarious, all the faces he was doing during meetings. And he's quite an interesting character and brought his one of his many children. I think he has a dozen or 13. I don't know how many.
3: Baker's dozen.
18: Baker's dozen. And he brought them. And so, I mean, I look at it, you know, I'm not definitely obviously in the political climate. I mean, I love politics, but I'm like, one minute we're not supposed to Canada be doing any business with China, but hey ho, Trump is off there in China, that off he goes. So what is happening is the world is changing, Dean. Like, it is crazy. It is disruptive. Everyone's, you know, and it's all Trump. He is totally exploded the world, and everyone's, you know, who's basically kids in a schoolyard, who they want to be favored with. And then you've got in Britain right now, they're trying to get rid of the prime minister there. And they've got such a weird political system. They can just vote their prime ministers out. So you've got that going on. And then you've got the Strait of Hormuz, and you've got, that's where all of the, and luckily Canada's not involved in that. So you've got, you know, China's got 20% of their oil stuck there, and one minute Trump's attacking, next minute he's not, next minute he's extending this, and, you know, everyone says it's the art of the deal, but my goodness, you know, and I don't know if anyone saw it, Brett, did you see how much money Trump's family has made in the first quarter, his personal assets? Because they do not have, in the United States, how we have conflict of interest. I found this fascinating, and I don't even understand it. You can be a politician in the United States, like a congressman, a senator, whatever, like Nancy Pelosi is one of the examples. You can be in a confidential meeting of what's going to be going on with companies and walk out, call your broker and say, buy these stocks. And it's not considered a conflict of interest. That's why they have millions and millions of millions of dollars. You and I talked about that, Brett. It's crazy.
3: Yeah, it's interesting, Marnie. And I think whenever you look at it, you know, from a generational standpoint, you talk about, you know, kind of how it relates back to the real estate market here. I think the Generation X, a lot of what's important to them are experiences, right? So whenever they go ahead and they calculate, you know, their budget on what they're going to be doing, they look at, okay, they weigh the pros and cons. Is the experience, is that trip, Marnie, as you said, to the cruise or to Europe or to spending a couple extra weeks on maybe a destination wedding or something like that. They just look at it and say, okay, can I fit it into my budget this week? So when we talk about a lot of these events that we're talking, how it relates back to real estate is that it impacts the cost of goods. It impacts the inflationary, you know, prices of things, you know, whether it be groceries or electricity or gas or whatever the case may be. So that's what we're talking about, why this stuff is so important to today's generation. Because if I'm sitting there, you know, and I'm a downsizer, I'm a baby boomer, I'm nearing retirement, or I'm in those years, and I'm looking at my home and the value of it, the one thing is you have to look at the beauty's in the eye of the beholder in a lot of circumstances. So when you're looking at the type of buyers who are looking at your property, they're taking all of these things into consideration, how they're going to be fitting into their budget, specifically the mortgage payment, specifically the cost of hydro or the property taxes and that stuff. And we're going to get into that a little bit more later on, Marnie. But I wanted to make that connection for people to get them to understand why it is we're talking about this and how it actually relates back to the real estate market here in Ottawa.
18: No, that's a very good point. The tie-in is to our sellers to understand all the different dynamics that are going on, how you sell real estate, all, and just what you said, all the processes, and definitely there's a tightening of the belt. I mean, we're seeing it at the gas pumps, and they're saying if this Iran situation continues, we're going to have summer fuel going up even more this summer. So what we have to be aware of, and we're going to talk about how the market is so different, selling your home, it is not like it used to be. Pricing is so critical, and how the condition of your home is in, and understanding the micro markets that it's in.
17: Great start. And when we come back, today's buyer behavior, Ottawa's micro markets, first impressions, and why sellers are competing against new construction more than ever before. Dean with Marty and Brett, the Bennett Property Shop Real Estate and Wealth Show.
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17: Welcome back. We're glad you're with us, by the way. Marnie, buyers today seem far more cautious than they were just a few years ago. Am I right about that?
18: Yeah, a very good observation. And I think what it is right now, and the hard part, I'm going to talk on, like, as a real estate, top real estate advisor, is having these conversations with sellers today. And, you know, what we've got to be looking at, real estate is a cycle. We're very, very lucky to be in Ottawa. I mean, if you're, for example, in Brampton or Kitchener or Hamilton or the Toronto area, you're hearing all of these terrible stories that are happening. In Brampton, for example, prices are down 40%. Can you imagine?
17: Whoa.
18: And so you bought a home in Brampton in 2020, 2021, again in the peak periods. Since the peak periods, people have lost in Brampton 40% of their value. Why that was is that they were buying homes, a lot of them in those areas, for student rentals. So what made Ottawa unique to all the Toronto area and the greater Toronto area, the GTA, is the majority of the buyers that were buying were not buying for their own personal use. They were using it for investments. So in Brampton, it was all about foreign students. They were student rentals. They had tons of student rentals in Kitchener, Waterloo, like all of those areas. They would have 15 students in their homes. They were making so much money. And what's happened now, imagine foreign students now are down 97%. 97% fewer foreign students are coming. So that market is gone. Now what we're looking at is, what are we seeing now? We're going to see people, and of course, we've talked about it before. When I would look back and we'll sit there and show you your market, a lot of places in the outlying area, I looked at one the other day in Rockland, prices went up 468%. That's insane, okay? So what we've got to be looking at, that's in certain pockets because they were never selling before. So what we've got to be looking at now is, when we're meeting with sellers, you've got to look at your equity play, meaning when did you buy your home? And I mean, if you bought it, the highest prices if you bought was the Q1 of 2022. That was the highest level of prices anywhere that they went. If you bought prior to 2020, your home has gone up incredible. And in Ottawa, not like Toronto areas, our homes have gone down slightly, but not very much, except what we've got to look at. In some areas, they've actually gone up. But what people have to look at, they're not going to be making 20, 21% increases year after year after year. Like, this is not happening. You're going to be looking at a percent, 2%. Ottawa traditionally was always 3 to 5%. So what our conversations have to be is, that's unrealistic today. We also have to look at is that there are bidding wars still happening. They are, for example, the urban core is definitely on fire. I just saw a house in the Glebe was listed at $1.3 million. It sold for $500,000 more. Another house near my area just went up for $300,000 more. Because what's happening now is, when buyers are looking, they're looking at schools, they're looking at neighborhoods, they're looking at crime rate, they're looking at safety areas, they're looking at how, because they all are going back to work, they're looking at the distances they're traveling. And what we have to do is have conversations with people about the condition of their home. Brett's going to address the pricing, but I'm going to just do a little bit about decor. What we have to look at, and it's such a tough conversation, hey Brett, to talk about personal decor. And I'm just, because as you get older, my filter is less than it used to be. Maybe it wasn't there to begin with, but I don't know. Okay. So I'm looking at, and because I vet, you know, and look through all of our photos. Please, please stop and paint your home one nice color. Get rid of the black walls, the red walls, the purple walls, the navy blue walls, the turquoise walls. You, when you're selling your home, you need to make it all one color. And the colors I'm going to tell you, I'm going to give you the suggestion of the colors. And we have people, we will help you. I will personally help you pick out the colors. Is what we're looking at is beiges and creams. Grays are out, okay? But even if it is a gray, have a light gray. You don't want the place to look dark. You want it to look bright. And that's the whole, people want to walk in, you know, look at our climate. We're always in darkness. You know, all of a sudden now we're having light till 8 or 9 at night. It's amazing. You know what I mean? It's like someone turned light bulbs on. So what you've got to be looking at is the trending colors. And I'll take Benjamin Moore is like a, it's called natural cream. It's called Manchester 10. It's Pashima. It's Balmoma Mist. There's Dove. Like, there's all kinds of colors. Stay in the cream beiges tones. Please do not have dark walls. When you're looking at the photos, which are one of the number one things people shop with online, Brett will talk about that, is if you have a dark wall, it makes the room look so small. And so when you're looking at it on a photo, it just stops, right, Brett?
3: Well, exactly. And I think, you know, that plays into the lighting factor. As you mentioned, Marnie, of course, 3/4 of the year, it's dark around 6-7 o'clock. And that's when a lot of showings happen, especially now that when buyers are back to work in Ottawa, for the most part, they're no longer are they taking those 2 o'clock, 10 a.m. trips over to see homes because now they're physically at the office. And that's a buyer characteristic. That's a change in the buyer activity. So lighting makes a big deal. Oftentimes, like when you have, my biggest pet peeve is track lighting. Track lighting, especially when you have a lot of furniture, makes photos look busy. And a lot of time what it does do is it showcases certain parts of your walls where if there's been any holes that have been patched, you can see those. You want a nice bright light that fills the room and allows people to come in and take a look at the potential of it. Because a lot of times when people go into properties, they're not buying your furniture. Right. What they're buying is an opportunity to build a life. And that emotional connection they have with it comes from a number of factors. One, obviously the neighborhood, as you described, Marnie, how is it going to be for schools? Maybe it's the commute. Maybe it's the access to parks or transit routes, whatever the case may be. The other thing that's important to people is that they're making an emotional connection with the money. As we described in the first segment, I alluded to, with everything rising in price, it's no longer just the fact that, hey, you know what? I could afford an $800,000 property. It's, I could afford an $800,000 property, but at what cost? Is the cost isn't just the mortgage payment. The cost is the, maybe the ability to go on that vacation in the summer that you like to go on every year. Maybe it's the ability to shop at Farm Boy versus Food Basics. Maybe that stuff is important to you. All of these factors are weighing on buyers' minds whenever they're making decisions right now. And I had a couple not too long ago. They were living in a townhouse and they were looking to move up as the townhouse, they had outgrown it, and they were looking at a single family home. Well, we went in and they wanted to originally stay in their same neighborhood because they had friends in it and everything that came along with, you know, putting down roots. And unfortunately, when we looked at what the single family home was going to cost in that neighborhood, the difference just didn't make any sense because along with the property going up in value as far as the mortgage payment is concerned, the property taxes were going to be larger. The hydro bills were going to be larger. The gas bills were going to be larger. So when we started to take a look, a deep dive at their budget, that's when they began to say, okay, you know what? Maybe we can get this exact same space in an adjacent neighborhood. And at the Bennett Property Shop, when you're working with our buyer specialist, what they want to do is they want to not just take a look. They're not just running with the number that your bank or your lender or your mortgage broker went. There's a lot of realtors out there who just, that's the only question they ask. What can you afford? Because all they see are dollar signs. At the end of the day, at the Bennett Property Shop, a family-run brokerage with nearly $5-6 billion in sales, we have seen problems arise from this train of thought when buying a property. We want to make sure you're in a better position, not only today, but tomorrow and for years to come. The worst conversation we have is when we get a call from a client, you know, who's bought a property a few years ago and they say, Brett or Marnie or Teresa or Ryan, we just can't afford this property anymore. We weren't aware of all the additional costs that came in association with having the bigger property. We need to downsize and they've got to move your kids to a different school or maybe they're not going to see their friends as often. So we want to make sure we're having these important conversations. And that's why there's a real humility that comes along with buying a property and having an understanding of, yes, there's a desire to have a bigger property, maybe to be in a nicer neighborhood, but it needs to be in conjunction with how it's going to impact your day to day. And if that's not the conversation you're having with your realtor when you're going forward with it, maybe it's time that you start wondering, is this person really looking out for me, Marnie?
18: Yeah. And you know, that's why when we're looking, we look at both a seller perspective and a buyer perspective, because it's got to work for everybody. So if you're a seller, we're going to talk about the mistakes that you make and the painting. That's why I talked about it. That's the number one thing. You've got to right now, as I said, we see bidding wars. We're selling homes. We're having a phenomenal month. And what we're doing is the sellers that listen to us, and we're not there to insult you by any means. We're there to get you the highest price, because a buyer is going to come in, just like you said, they only have affordability in mind. They want to look at the overall scheme. We're not asking you as a seller to, you know, renovate your entire home or anything. We're just trying to hit on the hot points, the decluttering, the cleanliness, the smell, like all of these things that will get you top dollar. So what we've got to be looking with at the Bennett Property Shop, why we get so much repeat business and generational business, is we care, and we will make sure it's a win-win for both parties.
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17: Before we get into the new competition from builders, Marnie's selling a smoker's home in today's market can be extremely difficult, I bet.
18: Well, Brett has a little more experience. He's going to talk about that. And he got a very good deal on the home he purchased because of that. And, I mean, what we're looking at is 88% of realtors say that it's much harder to sell a smoker home. There is ways around it. We aren't getting them as often. But, Brett, talk about your experiences and what people have to do to correct that.
3: Yeah, I think I'm in a pretty good spot here to speak to the idea of smoking in a house and what that actually translates to as far as value and the buyer perception of it. I mean, at one point in my life, my parents smoked in their house growing up, as did many, many people. And at a certain point, as we were young kids, they decided to stop smoking at all. And during that time, you know, anybody who's ever been in a house with cigarettes knows that smell. They know how it feels when you walk into the property. They know what it feels like, more importantly, when you leave that property and you smell it on your clothes. So personally, we went into a property, my wife and I, this would have been 6 or 7 years ago, and they had smoked in the home for probably 25 years. As soon as you walked in the property, you could go ahead and you could smell it. Now, I've been with buyers who have never been around people who've smoked, and when they walk into these properties, they are totally turned off because they think it's something that's going to stay there forever. Now, you have to think, when people smoke, it really permeates through. It's not only, you know, in the furniture, which is a soft material, but it does get into the walls, it gets into the rugs, it gets into the vents, and sometimes it can be difficult to get out of the way. Now, there are ways around it, but they do come at a cost. So, for example, the property, we ended up loving the area, we love the backyard, the ambiance, the neighborhood, the schools, everything that we kind of talk about when buyers are making a decision on where they want to put down roots. But when it came to the smoke in the home, we had to figure out if it was something that we could actually get rid of. So we brought in a number of experts, some of our preferred partners at the Bennett Property Shop. We brought in Chris from Red Ribbon Painting. We brought in, you know, different people, HVAC experts, to see how we could go ahead and get rid of the smell. And you can. So there's a product out there. It's an antibacterial paint. It's called Kills, K-I-L-L-Z. There's a number of them. Different providers actually make. And basically what it does is it seals in any of the smell that you have. So this could also work if you have very distinct cooking habits. If you have an area that perhaps has been, you know, you have a garage you work in all the time and you have oil in it and things like that, stuff that really permeates into the walls. This product in itself goes ahead and, like I said, it locks everything in, and then you prime it and then you paint it. And Marnie, I can say I've been in this house now for 6 years, okay, with my two kids, and I don't smell it. And as I mentioned, I grew up around cigarettes and the smell of it all, and I don't smell it today. So there is a way around it, but when we look at the practical side of it and how it impacts buyers' mentality when they go through the property, that is where the real key to it is. Now, like I said, it does come at a little bit of a cost to go ahead and remediate. But at the end of the day, when you talk about the stats, Marnie, that you were describing at the beginning of the segment, the last thing I want is, if I know, let's say there's 1,000 buyers for my property, I don't want to cut that number down, you know, to 20% to 200 of the buyers right off the bat. Because we know, and that's part of the reason that the Bennett Property Shop, you know, we spend so much money in marketing, we spend so much money in advertising, is because we know that we got to draw in as many buyers as possible, because that's inevitably how we're going to get top dollar. So if I were in a position right now where, you know, I smoked in the house, and my favorite, Marnie, is those who say, well, I only smoke in the garage. I only smoke outside.
18: We hear that line.
3: I only smoke in the garage. It doesn't come in the house at all.
18: I only smoke four times a day, okay, in the garage.
3: Hand to God, it only happens, you know, in the garage, or it happens outside. Well, I've got news. You come in the house after, it's on your clothes, you sit on your couch, you know, you stand on your rugs, you go to wash your clothes. All of that residue comes in your property. And when buyers are making an emotional decision, you don't want to give them a reason to look at the neighbor's house. You don't want to be the reason your neighbor's house sells. And sometimes that is the conversation we have to have. And Marnie, I think you alluded to it a little bit earlier on. We're not trying to nitpick on people's properties here. We're not trying to point the finger and say, you know, this is a problem, you're an issue. That's not what we're saying. We're solution makers at the Bennett Property Shop. And we

0: if you cook fish, or if you suddenly, I don't know, I'll put candles on because something else I tend to burn eggs a lot because I'm boiling them and I forget they're on and I don't put a timer. That's something I tend to do a lot, just letting you know. So, what we have to look at is we're in there because our job at the Ben and Proppy Shop, as you said, Brett, is to get you the highest price possible. So what we've got to look at, there's ways around it. And as I said, we want to make sure we also got to look at it's the spring right now. My poor husband's been working like crazy because we're going to have a team event at our house. You've got to look at the dust, the dirt, get your windows cleaned. Okay.
1: Pollen's the big one right now as well.
0: Yeah. That lovely green stuff and the stuff off the trees, like all these red things. I mean, it's just, I mean, Ottawa living here is like one little thing after another. But if you're selling your home, it's a very different situation. Power, get a power wash. 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Make sure that, you know, all the dust on the windowsills. And, you know, when you get your windows washed, oh, my gosh, the difference of, you know, brightness and everything. Then we've always talk about, okay, get the planters out. Get everything going in. You want people to feel that they want to walk into your home. And then when you walk in, I had someone that looks after our home when we were on vacation. They said, we love walking into your home because it has a lovely smell. Like, smell is an absolute huge thing when people making decisions. So then what you want to look at is you got to remember to get rid of your personal things. Some people have artwork everywhere. I am terrible at that. When I was selling my place at Trombla, I had to take all these things off the walls because the difference when you're looking at the photography, and that's why you keep promoting we have professional photography, is because the first viewing is online. And what you want to do is be a minimalist, meaning less is more when you're selling your home. You may have to remove some of your furniture. Maybe you have, you know, your favorite big lazy boy chairs or, you know, really big things. The problem is the rooms have to look larger. And maybe we can get you a very great deal at Diamond Storage to get you lockers. So if you want to get top dollar, we're going to guide you through that. We're not talking spending a lot of money. What we're doing is giving you helpful hints on how to make a lot of money by doing some little things. And the little things, the number one thing, Brett, I think you would say is making the house appear clean, large. You want people to feel they're not invading your space when you come to see it, right?
1: Of course. And I think, Marnie, you look at small things like baseboards, right? And as you describe this time of year, maybe the window tracks are dirty because just the natural pollen that comes through in the air or the dirt because maybe they're doing some construction in your neighborhood and they're redoing roads or whatever the case may be. A clean house suggests to people that I'm in a good position moving forward. When I walk through a home with a property, and I've bought dozens of properties, and when I go through a home and I start seeing dirt on the baseboards, when I see paint that's been loosely thrown, you know, on the walls, or it's over top of the light switches and things like that, it suggests to me that this house isn't taken care of quite well. And what the buyer is trying to do, what the seller is trying to do, is they're trying to put lipstick on. There's that old analogy, put lipstick on a pig, right? And when you have things not done properly, that is the illusion that you're giving out to buyers. And what you're doing is you're giving them ammunition to negotiate against you. The last thing you want to do when you're in a negotiation, you're trying to get the most amount of money for your house, is give them a reason to give you less money. At the Bennett Property Shop, when we walk through these homes with you, we're trying to put all the ammunition in our pocket, in your seller's pocket, that when they come through, they don't have any reason why they want to come down in price. If you price your property properly, I know there's a lot of P's there, but then also if you turn around, you know, and you paint it, you know, the way it's supposed to be done, and you make sure everything is clean and it presents properly, you're in a scenario where you're taking as much power as back as you possibly can. So they're not going to come back to you and say, well, I found out that, you know, this was an issue, or we think that there may be a problem. Or the worst part is when you get a buyer, you know, a husband and wife or two partners that come in to buy the property, One says, oh, I like it because of the school, or I like it

0: the neighborhood. And the other one is the practical person comes in and says, well, I'm going to have to fix that. That's going to have to be painted. And this is a scenario that we're going to have to spend more money. You want to be in a situation where you're eliminating the question marks. You don't want to be the Riddler, right? When property people come into your property, you want to eliminate the question marks so buyers come in with confidence and they're prepared to give you their hard-earned money for your property.
1: 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So we know the tricks. We know how to get your house sold, but it's not anything personal. It's you've got to depersonalize yourself, because some of us think, oh, well, I'm just used to that. Well, buyers coming in have so much choice today. So we would love to help you. We have the list. It's not expensive. It's just a little honey-do list that'll get your house sold for top dollar.
2: And coming up on the home stretch of the show, it's our Ask Marnie segment. 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
2: We're back. It's the home stretch of the show, and it's time for Marnie Time. I love the segment. She answers the questions. Brett will help her out, too. The question today is, now a good time to sell my condo apartment?
1: Well, you know, it's condos, unfortunately, are not a good buy at the moment, and I'll tell you why and what has happened. First of all, a lot of the condos, and it's the condo fees. A lot of it is the condo fees. And what was happening in some of the condos is that a lot of it turned into rentals. So people bought them as investments, and a lot of people buying condos today, they bought them when interest rates were 1.5%, 1.9%. So they were cash flow, you know, very positively. And then, of course, interest rates, you know, when they bought them, now they're probably around, you know, maybe 3.9, 4, you know, in that range. So their costs have gone up. But in the meantime, it's their, you know, the fees that you're looking at. And a lot of times the fees go up. You've got to remember 15% of the condo fee is basically a contingency fund. It's a savings fund. And if things are going up, they will sit there and they will raise and go up. What we're also looking at is a lot of the homes that we said were investments is they were renting them to students. And, of course, as I said, with foreign students now down 97% from where they used to be, there's fewer of the people that are going to rent it. Also, what you're looking at is the government gave money to these billionaire developers to get purpose-built condos. Okay, or they're not condos, but they're apartments. So now there's over 10,000 of them on market in Ottawa. So now the condo apartments are in competition with these purposely built, which I said to Brett, we're as taxpayers paying for the builders to do this. They're getting a 2% mortgage at a 50-year amortization. They're getting 95% loan to value. And now if you are a landlord and have an apartment condo, you're in complete competition with these people. Plus the city of Ottawa subsidizes the rents from $500 to $600 a month. Okay, a landlord doesn't get this, a single landlord. So the short is, if I have a condo, I would be selling it now. Because what we're looking at is all of these purpose-built rentals are going to turn into condos eventually. You're going to be competing against them. You're going to be looking at rising costs. You're sitting on a depreciating asset. It's not going up in value anymore. You will make some money, and then you take that money and reinvest it in some other vehicle or maybe a freehold townhome or whatever it may be. So I personally, and I don't know, Brett, if you agree with me, but if I had a condo, I'd be putting it up for sale.
0: I agree, Marnie. I think it's a situation right now where the options are endless for a lot of these, a lot of people in the market for those. You know, whether it be the downsizers where they can get that 1,000-square-foot rental in the same desirable area. I mean, a lot of times in the past, part of the allure to condos was that they were in walkable areas, right? And the rentals were often in the suburbs and things like that. Well, now when you drive through the city, it doesn't matter where you are. You know, if you're in downtown, if you're in Centertown, if you're in West Centertown, if you're in Hindenburg, if you're in Westboro, there's rentals available. So if there's an area you want to live in, you have options to be there. And the other thing too is that these rentals, these aren't just spaces in the sky, right? They come with a full set of amenities. They're coming with the rooftop pools. They're coming with the gyms, with the golf simulators. They're coming with all of that. So you want to be in a situation where you get that money and you're in a little bit more control of it. Because sometimes whenever you're in a condominium, you're only compared to the neighbor. You're not compared necessarily, you know, to the building across the street. People only look at what's sold in your building. So sometimes, especially if there's a scenario where there's rising increases in condo fees or there's a special assessment, which I can get to that in a little second. That's an issue for a lot of the older buildings in the city right now. You want to be in a scenario where you're in control of the value of your property, and paint and lighting only goes so far in those, because when buyers come in, they only have so much to look at. They're really trying to buy the overall experience. Now, when we talk about the rising costs in some of these areas with regards to condominiums, Special assessments are a concern for some of the older buildings. And what does special assessments do? Well, inevitably, a special assessment is an additional fee that is required by each owner of each unit of the building, proportionate to the overall size of the unit, to go ahead and to top up the reserve fund, which, as you described earlier, Marnie, is the amount of money to fix things that need to be fixed. Maybe the elevator only has a certain lifespan, or maybe the asphalt needs to be done, or the parking garage pillars need to be resupported. Those are just examples of things that need to get updated over the course of time. So when condominiums go through these special assessments, basically it's a fee. Now, I see some in the city as high as $30,000, $40,000, which for context, the ones that I've seen are $30,000 and $40,000. That's basically 25% to 30% of the value of the unit to begin with. So the people who own these are not people in a position where they have an extra $25,000, $30,000 lying around.
1: Well, the problem is they were underpaying before. And this is what happened is whoever was managing, you know, the condo corporation were undercharging. And, you know, we do are now seeing more and there's a lot of them are older buildings. They were seeing $30,000 and the seller expects a buyer to buy their property plus pay for the special assessments. That's not going to be a marketable entity. So if you're looking today to sell, I mean, selling real estate today, and I think, Brett, you would agree with me, is very complicated. It is not the same process it used to be. I mean, you're looking at now buyers are already looking online before they come to see your home, the marketing strategy behind it. How do you attract the buyers? I mean, how do you negotiate? Because it's all digital, you can't be working with the little realtor that doesn't have the marketing budget to have all the people that are writing everything. You do not just put a sign on the lawn anymore. That is not how you sell real estate. It's a very complex, systemized, because you're competing against this huge digital world. Right, Brett?
0: Well, exactly. The little realtor that could just can't keep up with the locomotives, the ones who have the budgets, the ones who have the exposure as far as, you know, nationwide and internationally to make sure that buyers are seeing the properties. But you don't want to have your listing, you know, your home, the one that you've spent time in, the one that you've spent money in. You don't want it to be at the bottom of the pile. You want to make sure it's getting wide exposure. And some of the things that we've talked about in today's show, that's part of working with the big locomotive like the Bennett Property Shop. We have people behind the scenes continuously working, making sure your property is getting the exposure that you need. At the beginning of the process, you're in a scenario where your home is getting the attention to make sure that it's going to present the right way. You don't get a second chance at a first impression. And I know that sounds, you know, corny, but that's the real truth. And when buyers have as much information as they do, when they have as much access to the properties as they have ever had before, you don't want to make sure they discard it quickly.
2: And that'll do it for another edition of the Bennett Property Shop Real Estate and Wealth Show with Marnie and Brett. We hope to see you again next Saturday at 1 o'clock. 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
6: From the National Newsroom of the Canadian Press, I'm Don Mitchell. The new leader of British Columbia's Conservative Party is expected to emerge tonight from the party's convention in Vancouver. There are five candidates, including former MLA Ian Black commentator Carolyn Elliott, former MP Carrie Lynn Finley, current MLA Peter Miliband, and entrepreneur Yuri Fulmer. Despite the party coming within 30,000 votes of winning the 2024 provincial election, infighting has fractured the caucus and reduced Conservative members in the legislature by five. The disputes eventually led to then-leader John Rustad's expulsion in December. Just days after Liberal Environment Minister Stephen Guilbeault resigned, citing the government's new direction on climate, critics are accusing Prime Minister Mark Carney of backsliding on Canada's climate initiatives.
23: Under the Paris Agreement, Canada pledged to cut emissions 40 to 45% below 2005 levels by 2030. However, climate groups and federal modeling suggest recent policy changes have pushed the country off track even before factoring in the government's latest Alberta energy deal. At a parliamentary committee this week, Environment Minister Julie DeBrusson defended the government's record, pointing to new methane regulations aimed at reducing emissions. Meanwhile, Prime Minister Mark Carney continues to face criticism from opponents who say recent changes have weakened Canada's climate policies while expanding support for fossil fuels and natural gas development. David Augustine, The Canadian Press.
6: Chinese Foreign Minister Wang Yi finished up his trip to Canada today after meeting with his Canadian counterpart Anita Anand in Ottawa. Amid the first visit by a Chinese foreign minister in a decade, Anand says Canada is committed to deepening the bilateral relationship.
25: Our leaders set out a clear and ambitious vision for our recalibrated relationship. It includes elevated engagement and cooperation on trade and investment, energy, finance, public security and safety, and people-to-people ties.
6: The visit appeared to be diplomatically cordial throughout, despite a Canadian warship passing through the Taiwan Strait, defying Beijing's warning that such transits undermine the bilateral relationship. Another merchant vessel trying to break through the American blockade of Iranian ports was intercepted by the U.S. military today. The Associated Press reporting that a Gambia-flagged bulk carrier ignored multiple warnings from U.S. forces and was disabled by aircraft in the Gulf of Oman. Meanwhile, at an Indo-Pacific defense conference in Singapore, U.S. Defense Secretary Pete Hegseth insisted President Donald Trump is committed to closing a peace deal with Iran soon.
26: President Trump is laser-focused on a great deal in Iran, has the patience to see it through in historic fashion to make sure they never have a nuclear weapon.
6: The U.S. launched a blockade on Iranian ports in mid-April in response to Iran effectively closing the Strait of Hormuz. And finally, Israel's air force and artillery struck areas near a strategic mountain in southern Lebanon. Fighting continued today near the city of Nabatea, 80 kilometers south of Beirut. The latest battle follows direct talks between Lebanese and Israeli military officials at the Pentagon. This is the Canadian Press. In sports, Canada and Finland clash in a men's World Hockey Championship semifinal today in Switzerland. The winner to play the host Swiss, who earlier today shut out Norway in the other semifinal 6-0. The medal games are tomorrow. There are no Stanley Cup playoff games until Tuesday when the final between the Carolina Hurricanes and the Vegas Golden Knights begins. The Hurricanes ousted the Montreal Canadiens in five games in the Eastern Conference final last night, while the Golden Knights swept the Colorado Avalanche in four games in the Western final. In the Memorial Cup, the Western Hockey League's Everett Silvertips will meet the Ontario Hockey League's Kitchener Rangers tomorrow in the final. At the French Open, Montreal's Felix Auger-Aliassime will be on the court for his third-round singles match today. Four-seed Auger-Aliassime is up against American Brandon Nakashima. Meanwhile, Toronto's Victoria Amboko on the court right now, finishing up her third-round match against Madison Keys of the United States. And today's Champions League final features Arsenal up against Paris Saint-Germain in Budapest. From the Canadian Press, I'm Dom Mitchell.
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9: Thank you so much for having me. 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
8: So, Cayman, much expansion certainly since I had a chance to chat with the new oak tree years ago. Now, I'm familiar with your Navin location, but let's take a look at the amazing growth and history of the new oak tree. And for those not aware, identify your other locations in the Ottawa area.
9: Yeah, so we're as far as Pembroke, which is, it serves that nice eastern Ontario part of the world, and it's the gateway to the north. So we even have clients coming all the way down from North Bay and Sudbury to visit us there. We also have a beautiful location in Carleton Place, and that is a 10,000 square foot, warehouse, wall to wall, endless solid wood furniture. And, there's no veneer in there. So it's all solid wood. It smells good when you walk in. So that kind of services our western, maybe a bit of the Renfrew County, a lot of Kanata. And then more recently, we opened up kind of more centrally in the Nepean area, right beside Simply Biscotti at 107 Colonnade.
8: And the growth continues. That's terrific. Now, all of your products, Cayman, are essentially hand-picked. Now, I would suspect this will go a long way for customer satisfaction.
9: I mean, that's definitely a nice corporate way of putting it, but I can bring it down to earth if you'd like. So,
8: sure.
9: These pieces are all handcrafted by Mennonite and Amish craftsmen all across Ontario, only in Ontario. So all of our furniture is built within an 8-hour radius of Ottawa, which is really nice because it allows so much more personal touch. But these Mennonite and Amish, artisans, they don't like interfacing with the public, right? So, you know, they don't have email. They don't have, sometimes you literally got to write them a letter. So what we do is we actually, coordinate with these gentlemen. We work with 55 individual artisans. So when a client comes in and wants something one of a kind, hardwood, guaranteed for life, we are able to interface and create something super special and super customizable with these individual artisans.
8: Wow. What is the downside of lower quality furniture, say, made of particle board? You hear a lot of that these days.
9: Well, the downside's obviously going to be longevity. You know, the upside for the corporation selling them is they're easier to ship. It's very heavy to ship something real in the mail, right? So you got to kind of, you got to skimp out on particle board and make a veneered top.
8: Cayman, what about pieces from higher end retailers?
9: A lot of that's veneer. It blows my mind. I had a couple come in, a young couple who was trying to furnish their house. And they showed me a picture and they said, listen, they won't make this 2 inches shorter. Can you just make this 2 inches shorter? I said, yes, of course. However, wow. When I'm looking at the order that, you know, the quote that they had received, it was particle board. It was an expensive coffee table and it was all particle board with veneer on top, of course. And I start doing my hardwood version of it, you know, customized to their specifications, and I come in cheaper. Which doesn't make any sense. There's a disconnect nowadays. So even cheap has become expensive.
8: Now, has quality overall per se been compromised these days in the furniture manufacturing industry?
9: Yeah, I would say so. You think of it as, shrinkflation, except, you know, a box of Oreos used to have 30 grams or whatever, and now it's 28 and then 27, 26. It's the same in the furniture industry where just look at the warranties, you know, so, they'll say, oh, lifetime warranty on the frame, but take a look at the foam and the fabric, let's say on a sofa, and it's like 1 year warranty on the foam. You know, so it's a completely inferior product. The warranties are where the devils are in the details and they don't hold up. And that's why we guarantee everything for life, at the New Oak Tree. 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Guaranteed for life. We'll service it 10 years later if we need to.
8: Sounds good. Now, how can a customer, you know, tell the difference between a furnishing piece that's made with particle board versus genuine solid wood construction? How can they tell the difference?
9: Ask if it's lifetime guaranteed. That'll get the truth out of them really quickly. So you ask a salesperson at even some of the higher end places, what's the warranty on this? If it's anything less than lifetime, that's when you start asking the more detailed questions. Is there veneer? You know, is this particle board or God forbid MDF with a nice veneer on top?
8: Certainly a case to be made for solid wood versus veneer. Cayman, you mentioned that local orders are constructed here, of course, and you also mentioned Amish partners, perhaps in the U.S. as well. How can customers in other parts of the country or the U.S., for example, obtain furnishings from the New Oak Tree? And I guess this leads into the importance of craftsmanship.
9: Right. So, during the tariff, the tariff war, we transitioned to an entirely Canadian model. So we no longer work with some of our partners in the United States. So it's all Mennonite and Amish actually in Ontario. This has simplified a lot of our business model and we love our partners in the States, but it became untenable. And, we have amazing partnerships in Ontario now. We've completely focused on the Canadian angle. And these guys have a 200-300 year tradition of making hardwood furniture in Canada and the United States and, from where they come from. And it's in their bones and they're some of the best people to deal with. You can specify down to the millimeter some of your, some of the pieces that you want built.
8: Craftsmanship begins with solid wood furniture. It lasts a lifetime. Great investment, too. Now, we're going to touch on that later. We're talking about the beauty and quality of solid wood furniture from the New Oak Tree. Now, a little later in the hour, we'll review how the process works to acquire the exact furnishing or full room grouping that you're looking for. A reminder again that the New Oak Tree has locations around the Ottawa area and the Valley in Pembroke, Carleton Place, Navan, and the newest showroom location on Colonnade Road. 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We're chatting with Cayman McKay, CEO of the New Oak Tree. 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
9: 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We're able to customize your bedroom suite down to the inch. So really maximize the space you have.
8: So basically it boils down to craftsmanship and quality. I wish there was more craftsmanship and quality in our life these days, but that is so important in the furnishing industry.
9: Yeah, it is. I mean, it's all well and good to go and get a really expensive high-end piece of furniture. It no longer correlates to quality, right? So a lot of these places you walk in and you see the price tag and you think, wow, that must be a really well-made piece of furniture. You go ahead and you start checking and maybe, God forbid, asking a salesperson if they can even be bothered to, you know, show up. And it's veneer. It's particle board. It's MDF, which is just, you know, it's basically a paper product in some ways. And if you're going to be spending money on something, why not go to a local furniture manufacturer like us, get a quote to see what a hardwood lifetime guaranteed piece is going to be, because you might be surprised. It might come in less, and you're getting a far superior product. So, the craftsmen overseas are really good, but they can't service the same way. You know, if something... If you need a particular dimension to fit, you can't talk to the guy in Vietnam about the size of your bed frame. You got to talk to one of the gentlemen or ladies at the New Oak Tree, and they can service you locally.
8: All right. Let's take a shopping trip into the showroom. I guess your Navin location is where the showroom is, or do all New Oak Tree locations have a showroom?
9: All New Oak Tree locations have beautiful showrooms. They're all a little bit different, and maybe the Navin location is one of our little cutest, quirky spots, right? It's in a heritage building, and the staff there are wonderful to deal with. But Carlton Place is a traditional 10,000 square foot wall to wall of hardwood furniture showroom, and our 107 Colonnade showroom in the middle of the city, right next to Simply Biscotti the cafe, is a nice place to go and get a lunch, get a coffee, come on in and start designing. We're very happy to spend an hour or half an hour designing a piece that fits you exactly. If you're going to be investing money into a piece of furniture, make sure you get exactly what you want at the end of the day.
8: So, Kiemann, what are some of the furnishings or groupings the visitors will see simply by walking through the showroom door? I suspect there will be similar items, perhaps common to all locations. So what can visitors expect to see?
9: Oh, it's everything. It's bedroom, dining, coffee tables, sofas, custom-made sofas. We pretty much, it's boring to say we do everything, but I'll give you an example. Somebody came in just last week asking if we made beautiful Murphy beds, you know, like so pull down Murphy beds, sideways opening up Murphy beds. And they were designing this wall unit and with shelving and cabinetry. And we were able to do that for them because what they had found was some of the local bedroom Murphy bed suppliers were all veneer. They came to us because we are the hardwood experts and they wanted something that was going to be safe, long lasting and effective. So what we did was we designed them a beautiful Murphy bed pull down. They didn't have to They didn't have to go to another person for a mattress. They bought the mattress from us. They didn't have to worry about the mechanism being lifetime guaranteed. We offered that. And what we did was we designed them a beautiful wall unit, and it'll be installed hopefully in the next week or two here. And we'll take a bunch of pictures and put it online, because you're going to be very, very excited to see that we can basically do anything.
8: That's terrific. Now, let's take a look at some of the basic benefits here of solid wood furniture. I know there are a lot of them, starting off with durability and longevity. Let's dig into that and kind of work from there.
9: Yep, sounds good. So, I mean, everyone knows about veneer nowadays. Everyone knows about MDF and particle board and all of these different engineered wood types, you know, oriented strand board, MDF, particle board. What does it all mean? I mean, some of them are by and large good products, but you can't tell when you're buying a piece of furniture whether they used a high-grade plywood with a veneer on top or a low-grade plywood. Instead of having all this guesswork as to whether you're spending the, you know, and these are expensive pieces, by the way, right? Mm-hmm. Like, you're not saving, a lot of times you're not saving money by going 5% cheaper. And that's what it is nowadays. Like, so all of these overseas manufacturers have been dropping the quality like crazy. Our domestic builders, like these Amish and Mennonite folks in Ontario, have been working hard to lower their prices. In some cases, you're buying a hardwood lifetime guaranteed table, a coffee table or bed frame, for less than the cheap particle board overseas stuff.
8: Wow.
9: And we're just hitting that inflection point where it's, you know what they used to say, you know, cheap is expensive. It's better to buy once, you know, buy nice or buy twice. It's no longer that. It buy nice, buy thrice or four times or five times, and you're not even getting what you want half the time, right? So it's become a bit of a no-brainer in my, I mean, I would say that, right? I'm the salesperson. I'm the owner. But it's, you know, 10 years ago, you had to convince someone to spend a little more for a lifetime guaranteed product. Nowadays, no convincing necessary. We're meeting it at the market price.
8: And there's a benefit too because of environmental preferability, Cayman. Let's touch on that.
9: Yeah, sure. I mean, you've seen the type of furniture. I mean, I'm sure you've had to throw out furniture before because, you know, it just wasn't worth keeping around. It's not worth keeping on Kijiji. It's going to the landfill, right?
8: Absolutely.
9: And the lifetime, that's one aspect of the environmental. I mean, I don't want to sugarcoat the fact that we're cutting down a tree, but you know what? when that piece of furniture gets passed down to your great grandchildren because it was worth it, that's one way of diverting waste. It's something to be considered. I think there's more of a nostalgia about something that's well built and not something you bought that started shaking on day five.
8: Now, what about furniture pieces basically that are one of a kind and somewhat unique? I mean, they're not cookie cutter, so that in itself has to be a benefit.
9: Yeah, I mean, off the shelf is convenient, but sometimes convenience comes at the price of having to, well, buy again in a short period of time. What I find is people will come to the new oak tree, they have a vision in mind, right?
8: Yep.
9: No one accidentally walks into the new oak tree. You always have a project in the back of your head that's been burning in the back of your head for a couple of years or a few months, who knows. And we just kind of make that project real. And the time that you spend with us, I find, is a little bit more fulfilling when you finally see that gorgeous black walnut dining room piece table, let's say, or that bed that you've been dying to have your entire life, but you know, you never worked, you know, you always ended up settling and buying something that was probably expensive anyway, but you know, there and off the shelf. So you come in, you get a custom product. It is 9 times out of 10, the same price, if not cheaper, than something off the shelf. And you get to have exactly what you want. 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
4: 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Let's talk about how the process works.
5: Yeah, so, I mean, everyone's different and everyone has a different vision for their home. 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You know, you can get very, if you need a dresser that's 66 and a half inches or 55 and a quarter inches in order to maximize your space that you have in your bedroom, we can do that. We can change the depth of a tall boy dresser or the width of a nightstand exactly to fit your space. So that, you don't pay that customization fee with us. Everything is built from scratch, whether it's standard or whether you want to make modifications. So the prices are all baked into that. So what you can get when you walk in, sometimes people just bring a picture and say, hey, you know, I saw this dresser on the latest episode of a reality TV show. Do you guys carry something like this? We say, no, we don't carry it. We build it off of that picture to your exact specifications. So people will come in with inspiration pictures. People will come in with maybe the dimensions of their bedroom. Sometimes we can even go on site and measure for you for free, by the way. So we're more than happy to kind of, be part of your design process. That being said, some people go, I don't know what I want. And that's why you come into the showroom and you get to see dozens and dozens, if not hundreds of examples of what is out there. And we can mix and match. You know, you might say, hey, I want the style of this table, but the wood that is on this coffee table. Can you do that? And the answer is always yes, we can do that. A lot of times people are downsizing into a condo. So they want a small table, but they want to be able to still host those big Christmas dinners. So what we do is we make it so that it can be we can add two 12-inch leaves into a table so you can have extensions, center extensions that even self-store in the table. So you're not, you know, walking back and forth with your leaves. They store inside the table. And you can just open up when it's time for Christmas to roll around or any other big holiday. You open up the table, you put in an extra 24 inches, and now you can sit all the kids around there and squish everybody in there.
4: Wow, that's fantastic. And not only that, it's quality furniture. It's going to be a great looking piece with the extensions or without. It's amazing. Now, what about average wait time for construction and delivery, Cayman? I suspect that probably depends on what is ordered, but is there an average wait time that a customer can expect?
5: Yeah, nowadays it's not so bad. We don't like to overpromise. These are custom pieces after all. So we always say 10 weeks, you know, and try to make it sound worse than it actually is. But at the end of the day, you know, you could have a piece in as early as 6 weeks. So pretty quick for custom. But that being said, of course, it depends on the piece, depends on how many pieces. And at the end of the day, we don't get a lot of complaints about the wait time because there's nothing worse than buying something off the shelf and have it not be perfect for years, right?
4: Yeah, true.
5: And so waiting a 10-week period, and like I said, that can be a bit of a, we don't love to overpromise. So we try to say 10 to 12 weeks the latest you'd wait for, to get your piece in your house. So it's, you know, it is an A to Z wait time, but I would say it's, it's a price that most people pay happily after dealing with subpar furniture for their whole life.
4: Now, with some special order products came in, I suspect there could potentially be some issues, maybe some challenges that you've encountered to fill an order. Is this something that can be dealt with quickly with the client? How does that work?
5: I guess it depends on the issue. I mean, if you want to keep it vague, but if you have any if you have any specific examples, I'll give you a specific example. Just recently, a client, a young couple came in and they ordered a giant black walnut table. We're talking big.
4: Wow.
5: And it could have sat at least 12 people. And it was black walnut, so it's a very pricey table. You know, they're really making a big investment. And they called back and they said, uh-oh, we may have undermeasured our, you know, they didn't have access to their house just yet. Let's say they just bought a new house. So they just got access. They took some remeasurements and it's too big. So, part of our process, and I can't say that, we'd be able to do this for everyone, but we remade it for them for no extra cost. You know, we were able to, in the middle of the build, change some things up, and we made it, you know, this was a young couple investing, right? And a beautiful piece. So we bent over backwards. We made it happen, and it was almost, there was no issue at the end of the day. They got a beautiful piece. It was only 10 inches shorter, right? But it fit their room perfectly.

0: The amount of catalogs, I mean, we have catalogs wall to wall of what you can look for in terms of office. You know, I recently just built a custom boardroom table for a large law firm. And it's this oblong, bean-shaped, you know, white oak, beautiful solid wood boardroom table. And, you know, we inlaid all of the electronics that, you know, they're going to need for their big meetings. And, you know, we were able to provide an extraordinarily custom experience for this law firm. And so now they kind of have a centerpiece when they're having their big meetings, you know, and they can really, you know, the power of the boardroom is increased by the solid wood nature and the extremely high quality of the table that we just built for them. So that's a good example of something less residential that we do. You know, we service a commercial client who wants to have big, impressive decor in their boardrooms. So we do a lot of office chairs the same way. So we make these big thrones for, you know, the big CEOs, and I like to sell them with leather, of course, but sometimes we do beautiful solid wood bureaus, so that kind of thing.
1: Wow. Now you have a new studio collection as well on that. Let's talk about that.
0: Yeah, so what we started doing is building, you know, we're the solid wood guys, right? So we're solid wood dining chairs, we're solid wood dining tables, bedrooms, nightstands, dressers, you name it. What we started doing recently is actually offering sofas, sectionals, soft seating. And we named it the Studio Collection because we found that a lot of people, they still want to have big living room furniture, but they're moving into smaller places, let's say condos or smaller apartments. But they don't want to give up, you know, the cozying up space, you know. So what we do is we've been designing and building new sofas, custom made, choose any fabric in the world you want, choose any dimensions that you want. And we've been making them here in Ottawa, like not even in Toronto or Montreal. We've been making them right here at home. And the amount of customization that you can get from something built locally like that is off the charts. So yeah, we've been building curved sectionals to go around fireplaces. We've been building sofas that max, you know, like sofas and a half, let's say, to fill up an entire wall. Beautiful pull-out love seats, and all to the customer specifications.
1: Now, you also have children's furnishings to a degree as well, I believe.
0: Yeah, so you know what? The current parent nowadays is very aware of the formaldehydes and the glues and the toxins that are used in some of these particle board children's furniture. So what we do is, of course, we do completely natural solid wood. The coating is usually with an oil and a beeswax. So if, you know, we're talking about cribs. We're talking about children's coffee tables, you know, something low and with rounded corners. So there's no, you know, place to hit your head. And what we do is we take these completely green and non-toxic finishings. We apply them to the crib, let's say a solid wood crib, and we make it so that when that kid is gnawing on the bars, you know, when he's chewing at the corners, that kid is exposed to zero toxins.
1: Don't forget to visit the website anytime. Many engaging photos on the furnishings and applications for any room in the home or office, and the website, thenewoaktree.com. Cayman McKay is the CEO of The New Oak Tree, locations in Nepean on Colonnade, Carleton Place, Pembroke, and Navan. We'll be back with more in just a moment on News Talk 580 CFRA.
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10: 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But, Cayman, I want to talk about deliveries. Are there issues, perhaps, or requirements or restrictions that might present themselves as it relates to deliveries once the finished product is ready to go out of the store and into the home?
11: Yeah, so what we do, because all of our pieces are beautiful, you know, handcrafted, the last thing you want is for this gorgeous walnut dining table to be damaged on, you know, during shipping. 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We don't farm it out to a third party like some of the other guys do. 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Sometimes, you know, one thing people don't know that we do, we will remove your old furniture to get it out of the way, usually free of cost, of course, within reason. So you don't have to worry about disposal of your old stuff. We'll take it on our truck after we deliver the good stuff to you that you've ordered from us. So we use our own white glove, and they're super careful about moving these beautiful, heavy, solid wood pieces maneuvering them around corners, making sure they're not nicking walls or anything like that. You know, so we're very conscious that, you know, when you're buying furniture, you're kind of like moving a car out of a house. So there's that much weight, you know? So we try to make that just easy for you. We just go, we're going to handle it. No problem. Maybe you can bribe the delivery guys with $5 and maybe they'll move something for you while they're there. We do that all the time. And the answer to every question is usually, yes, we can do that. No problem. Yeah. We're known to actually give away a little bit more than we should.
10: Well, that's all right. You don't hear that every day. 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
11: Regardless of whether there's a sale on, you can always come in and start talking about, you know, this isn't a high pressure company like some of the other guys is, you know, so you can always come in and start a conversation about a custom piece, right? So there's no rush. You can pick up the phone. You can send us pictures, online over email. We love doing that, cause we can get the conversation started with just inspiration photos. You can visit our website and say, hey, I saw this gorgeous reclaimed elm dining table, right? Or something just astounding. However, I would like to have this type of dining chair to it. You know, can you make this dining chair to go along with the table? And the answer is always yes with us. So regardless of whether there's a hot new sale on or something like that, getting the conversation started for a custom piece can take some time, and we like spending the time to make sure you get exactly what you want at the end of the day. There's no rush.
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10: You know, something, you made me think of something else, Cayman, that makes an awful lot of sense. A nicely crafted, unique piece of furniture is actually an investment for the future.
11: Yeah, I mean, back in the day, it didn't have to be phrased that way. You know, when things were made to last, you didn't have to have a conversation about warranty and guarantees, because you could almost, I was talking to this, with this woman, and she was really charming. And, you know, she had purchased furniture many, many, many years ago, and it was time to buy something new. And she had shopped around, and she was disappointed with the quality of the craftsmanship. There was no craftsmanship, right? These are all factory built overseas. So she came to us and she said, you know, back in my day, you know, but she was saying that, right? It wasn't that long ago, but it was all quality stuff. You didn't have to worry about it as much. And that's what we offer here. I mean, the quality is exactly what it should be. You know, we're not shrinkflating the quality of our furniture anymore. So that's why we don't worry about the warranty and guarantee. It's lifetime. Beat that, right? It's beat that on the foam, fabric, hardwood, you name it. So we try to make it easy for people. And there's not much of that going around nowadays.
10: You got that right. Now, let's take a look at the process of how it works. For those just joining the conversation, perhaps we could review this. Basically, explore, submit, and customize. It's essentially as simple as that.
11: Yeah, just pick up the phone, give us a call. We can start the conversation. You could tell us about your piece. Tell us about your unique living situation. That's something we'd like to know for delivery purposes. Is there an elevator on site? Is there going to be 16 flights of stairs? I love to warn my delivery guys when there's 16 flights of stairs and no elevator. So, you know, I'm sorry guys, this 10-foot table is going up here. It's a fire escape, but no. We like to learn everything about the process. We're involved with the process. We want to help with every aspect of it. 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
10: From the National Newsroom of the Canadian Press, I'm Don Mitchell. Voting will officially wrap up today on a new tentative deal for Canada Post workers. After more than 2 years of labor strife, about 55,000 union members have been voting since April 20th on a 5-year contract, which includes wage increases of 6.5% and 3% in the first 2 years. The Canadian Union of Postal Workers says it expects to release the results on Monday. Immigration lawyers say there's been a major spike in federal court challenges over the reviewing of visa applications, and they're suggesting technology like artificial intelligence may be behind it.
11: The number of immigration cases being brought to the court has exploded in recent years, climbing from about 6,400 in 2020 to more than 28,000 last year. Lawyers who spoke to the Canadian Press say they're seeing more boilerplate language in refusal letters since the Immigration Department began to use tech tools to clear its backlog. They say that some reasons the department has offered for rejecting immigration applications suggest immigration officers aren't looking at all the evidence. Immigration Minister Lena Diab's spokesperson says the caseload spike can't be attributed to any single factor, and the increase in numbers of people looking to come to Canada will lead to more refusals. John Kennedy, The Canadian Press.
10: The head of the World Health Organization visited Bunia in eastern Congo, where a rare Ebola outbreak is spreading rapidly. WHO Director General Tedros Adhanom Ghebreyesus emphasized building community trust and safe burials to prevent the virus's spread. He also urged countries to reconsider travel bans since they discourage transparency. Speaking to reporters, Ghebreyesus expressed positivity about the ongoing outbreak.
12: DRC has faced Ebola before, 16 times, and has ended every outbreak, and this is the 17th. That history gives me real confidence.
10: The current surge connected with Congo has 906 suspected cases and 223 deaths. County officials say a wildfire in northern Alberta has destroyed 5 homes. The blaze forced the evacuation of close to 200 properties. Summerlee residents were allowed to return Thursday night, but residents of Thunder Lake weren't permitted to return until yesterday morning. And rescue divers in Laos say all 5 miners trapped in a flooded cave are now out and in good health. It caps tips off an extraordinary rescue effort. One of the divers, Josh Richardson, said water pumps lowered the water in caves enough for men to crawl and at times swim out of the caves.
1: We were just about to turn the pumps off when they emerged on their own. So obviously the water level was dropped low enough that they've decided to do a bit of a roof sniff and squeeze their way out.
10: Two people remain unlocated. The rescue involved teams from Laos, Thailand, Japan, Malaysia, with specialists from Indonesia, France, and Australia also assisting. This is the Canadian Press. In sports, on the ice right now, Canada and Finland clash in a men's World Hockey Championship semifinal in Switzerland. The winner to play the host Swiss, who shut out Norway in the other semifinal 6-0. The medal games are tomorrow. No Stanley Cup playoff hockey until Tuesday, when the final between the Carolina Hurricanes and the Vegas Golden Knights begin. In the Memorial Cup, the Western Hockey League's Everett Silvertips will meet the Ontario Hockey League's Kitchener Rangers tomorrow in the final. At the French Open, Montreal's Felix Auger-Aliassime is on the court right now for his third-round singles match at the French Open. The fourth-seeded Auger-Aliassime is up against Brandon Nakashima. Meanwhile, Toronto's Victoria Mboko is on the court right now in her third-round match with Madison Keys of the United States. And the expansion Toronto Tempo are at home to the Seattle Storm today in the second meeting this month between the two WNBA teams. From the Canadian Press, I'm Don Mitchell.
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14: Good afternoon once again. Dave Watts with you. And coming up, a unique and timely hour of discovery. We're going to talk about the people, mission, and impact from an international security viewpoint specific to defense, sovereignty, and global aid. 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Now, this is a private company that owns, operates, and maintains mission-critical ships, often in high-risk, demanding environments around the world. 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
21: Good afternoon, Dave. Thanks for having us on.
14: 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You're very welcome. And with John this hour, Rael Thibault, and he's a senior marine defense advisor. Welcome to Experts on Call, Rael.
22: Thank you, David.
14: A key topic of discussion this hour will center on Canada's combat support ship, Asterix. Now, we'll have more on that shortly, but John, to begin with, let's take a look at the general mission and purpose of Federal Fleet Services.
21: Well, thank you, Dave. We're proud to talk about our ship combat support ship Asterix, as she's been serving with the Royal Canadian Navy and our NATO allies for nearly a decade now. We're a special purpose company, Federal Fleet Services, that owns and operates the Asterix. And the Asterix provides mission critical support to the RCN, in particular, fuel, logistics support, cargo, munitions, hospital services, humanitarian aid. You name it, we provide it for the Navy, and we give the Navy, our Navy and our NATO allies, what we call the blue water capability. In other words, it allows them to sail around the world on missions supporting and working with other navies, but also in projecting Canadian values around the world. So without the Asterix, our Navy would essentially have to rely on other navies or I would say borrowing capability from others, but having our service gives our Navy real impact and real credibility.
14: I guess mission-critical support ships are certainly key to Canada's military readiness. Now, this has got to be a huge responsibility.
21: Absolutely. We've been at it since, like I say, 2018 with a team of 72 crew on board the ship, all Canadian merchant mariners, highly qualified, working together in an integrated operational format with the Royal Canadian Navy, who provide mission specialists. So it's a very unique capability in that regard, Dave, and it's admired worldwide. We've been decorated by the RCN, so it's a very, I'll say, unique or rare occasion when civilians are given medals and for their accomplishments working in support of our armed services. And in particular, having the capability to provide an enhanced role, but also to make a difference working together with our allies.
14: We've all heard about public-private partnerships, John and Rael, I guess in one form or another. Let's talk about it as it relates to modern naval operations.
21: Well, it's in our particular case, it's not so much a private partnership in that we own the assets. It's more of a government-owned, or sorry, a contractor-owned, contractor-operated capability. In other words, we own the vessel, we take the full risk, but we work in conjunction and in unison with Canada. So since we own the asset, it's our responsibility to maintain it, but also to crew it. And it gives, what it does is it takes a burden off our taxpayers, and I think we all appreciate to hear that, in that the cost of providing our service is much more, I would say, I hate to use the word cheaper, but more cost effective to the Canadian public. And we take all the financial risk associated with operating the vessel. So, for example, when we proposed this to the Government of Canada originally, we did not get paid till we deliver the service. So very unique and very risky, but we had the confidence in our sister shipyard, Davie Shipbuilding, that we could indeed provide this capability to Canada, but also an ownership who believe in taking the risk and investing in Canadian capability, which is something that our new defense investment portfolio or investment strategy is looking for. We need, or the defense industrial strategy, to be clear, we need industry to step forward with solutions for Canadian defense, because the taxpayer can't fund everything, Dave. There's a limit to what we can do. It's a noble goal to get to 5% GDP, but in reality, we need to be able to find innovative ways to get there. And the asterisk is a sailing, I almost used the word walking, but a sailing example of how to get there.
14: Rael Thibault, you want to add to that?
0: We need to have high availability, and the commercial operational philosophy we use on board the Asterisk is one of the things that really enables us to be able to be meet mission critical requirements for the Navy.
14: John and Rael, why are these ships so rare and unique?
21: Well, they're absolutely critical for navies to have that support, that afloat logistics support capability. And not every navy, not every allied navy has those. They're expensive ships to build, but they also require a lot of skill in supporting them. And so the navies to date have been focused on more combat ships, actual combat ships, frigates, corvettes, etc., submarines. But I'll call it the day-to-day capabilities that keep those float and keep those ships moving are the ships like the Asterix, the combat support ships. And there has been a shortage simply because in Canada we went through almost 25 years before we got a shipbuilding program going again. And in order to have a successful fleet, we need at least 2 to 4 more of these ships. So that's the uniqueness around the world.
0: Yeah, if I could add here to you, with the Asterisk, the platform itself is very unique in its capability. As you can appreciate, with the global environment we're in today, Canada's being asked to operate further and further from Canadian shores. And that means that we'd be able to sustain that capability. So when a group of ships go out or a battle group goes out, or task group goes out, it's imperative that the logistics to support those ships in that particular task group go along with it. And that's what Asterisk does bring to the table. So Asterisk, in effect, is the backbone for a modern Navy. Without the fuel, the water, spare parts, fuel, and munitions to deliver the capable support at sea, the ships are very limited in what they can actually sustain and provide on station to support the Canadian mission or Canadian interests abroad. It's an imperative for us to have the logistics support capability inherent in the combat support ship Asterisk.
14: We're in conversation with John Schmidt. He's the president and CEO, and Rael Thibault, senior marine defense advisor with Federal Fleet Services. We'll be back in a moment on News Talk 580 CFRA.
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11: A very timely conversation this hour. John Smith and Rael Thibault are with us. John is the president and CEO, and Rael is the senior marine defense advisor with Federal Fleet Services. And we're talking about some of the projects and important work that these folks do for our country. And John, let's get back to our discussion of the Asterix. This is an amazing ship. It's a combat support ship. Let's talk about how it came about and its support role for the Royal Canadian Navy and Allied Forces on extended leave. This is very interesting.
12: Well, thanks, David. We love to talk about our 20,000-ton displacement vessel. Is that right, Ray?
13: Yeah, absolutely.
12: I'm really not the technical guy. Rael is here to keep me on the straight and narrow, but the story is quite interesting about entrepreneurialism in Canada, and it's alive and well, I can assure you. And Canadians are leading the way, at least in this particular program. The Navy had two AORs, which are auxiliary oil replenishment vessels, essentially tankers, supply ships that provide support to the frigates when they're on mission around the world. So our two ships that we had, the Preserver and the Protector, let's just say they became unserviceable rather than go into details. And the Navy was looking for alternatives. So one of their alternatives was to rent ships from other navies, like I think it was Brazil or Argentina or somewhere. Yeah. So we rented ships for a while. That didn't really work out well because we could only rent them when they weren't available to the home navies. And so sitting around the table one day with the owners of this company, Davy Shipbuilding, which was, we morphed out from Davy Shipbuilding and became Federal Fleet Services. But, the owners came up with the idea that why don't we convert a container ship into a combat support ship? So that's how the ideas came about. We scribbled on a piece of paper some concepts. We got a designer to come in and help us with a design to the Navy. We came up with a mock-up, and we actually ended up pitching this to the government as an unsolicited proposal. So for those in your audience who don't know what an unsolicited proposal is, it's something that an idea an entrepreneur has, offers it to the government, and the government takes a look at it and says, this is good, this is bad, or decides to pursue it. In this case, they thought it was a great idea. And then we had to go through a competitive process with the Navy. We fully developed our design. We actually took the risk of purchasing the ship before we had a contract, because we believed so much that the Navy needed this capability, but also if they didn't, other navies did. And we did the conversion in a remarkable 18 months from flash to bang, and got the ship into service, did full trials on board the ship with the Navy in 24 days, and we had the ship sailing right on schedule, under budget, on January 27th, 2018. And we've been in continuous service since then, not missing one planned sea day. So, Rael, did I get that right, or did I miss half the...
1: No, you got it. The biggest part of this is that through the unsolicited proposal, we were able to close the capability gap that existed in the Navy arsenal of capabilities. So we were able to then, through this innovative solution, is develop a complex naval sustainment capability rapidly through private funding. It became a turnkey model when we delivered that service, so that the Navy didn't have to think. We Federal Fleet took it on and run on the initiatives. And the big part of the transformational piece is we recognize the operational capabilities of the previous AORs, the Protector and Reserver, and we looked at all of those capabilities and integrated that into the modern design that we now have in Astris. So all of those core capabilities allow us to rapidly commit to operational requirements. We're insensibly put into the conversion process and built into the ship so that we are able to deliver this capability. So in effect, operationally, we've come up with a flexible logistic platform that carries over 10,000 cubic meters of fuel for diesels. It carries 1,300 cubic meters of jet fuel. We have extended dry cargo capabilities through containerized concealment areas at forward that are able to carry on a number of 40 different type of ISO containers for different types of supply requirements and munitions. We can handle dangerous cargo up there. The biggest part of what we can do with Astris, though, is our refueling capability and the ability for us to do that in an integrated manner that meets NATO standards so we can interact with our allies. And we built all of that in this single platform. So with that, we thought there was also additional capabilities we could look at. So we built in 4,000 tons of fresh water. And we have a complete helicopter support operational capability, which means that they can bring on a helicopter deck with its maintenance and operational planning. But in today's warfare and the way things are happening and evolving today, we've all talked about drones and UAVs. We have a complete platform capable of handling that as well. So when we built the ship and converted it, we took a lot of planning to build this capability into the platform to deliver this for Canada and meet our operational requirements. So in effect at the moment, it's the Astris is what keeps the fleet's moving at sea for Canada and operating independently, what we do with Canada or with our allies, which we have demonstrated time and time again.
11: I would say that the validation of quality and performance is a top priority. How is this managed?
12: Well, that's another good news story, Dave, and we're probably very unique, that almost like any other ship that the Canadian government, I'll say, operates. In that we're certified to ISO 9000 standards for quality system. That's our management systems. We're certified to environmental requirements of ISO 14001, to green marine standards, which are the highest environmental standards in the world, to Transport Canada standards for safety. all of these things are a requirement for us to maintain, and also to ISM, which is the international, what does it stand for again, Ral? ISM.
7: International Safety Management.
12: Safety Management System, which is a requirement again for merchant mariners to be certified to. And all this to a standard that most government ships do not have to be certified for. Mm-hmm. So it's that extra assurance to the Navy, but also to you taxpayers, we taxpayers, I should say, that we're getting value for money and that we're meeting all the requirements. What that means to our crew is more job satisfaction and a safe environment at sea.
13: So what is the cost of running the service, and how does it compare with, say, new upcoming joint support ships?
12: That's a difficult question to answer, but I'll answer in a soft, if I can use just a summary answer without getting into figures. But, we've delivered this service every year under budget to what the government has requested us to do. And the cost of running our service for an additional 1 year, for example, for an additional year of service, is less than the cost it'll take for the government to maintain one joint support ship. So if you look at value for money, it's almost to the point where, it could be run on the money that's usually not spent by the defense and turned back to the Canadian taxpayer every year.
13: Wow, this is a great service, and it is cost effective. That's terrific news.
12: Well, we believe it's one of the reasons why we believe the government should retain the asterisks, not just the government, but I think, that we can offer this service to other NATO allies as a way we can contribute towards our defense obligations at a very reasonable price. By utilizing the one we mentioned earlier, one of the uniqueness of our service is that it's manned by merchant mariners. So you may recall, Dave, from your history books that the convoys that sailed out of Halifax and St. John's in the Second World War were a combination of the merchant mariners and Royal Canadian Navy sailors. So that's the sort of tradition that we follow. We have a blend of Royal Canadian Navy and merchant mariners, and we operate on the motto of one ship, one mission, one team. And that's how we move forward. And so by having this capability, we act as a force multiplier. So while you're using merchant mariners to operate your ship, you're not tasking the rare resources of the Canadian Armed Forces, who are struggling to meet their, getting crews for the existing vessels and the vessels that are planned. So it's a force multiplier to Canada that allows, I'll say that, common civilian to be part of the military structure. And Real, I think you had some thoughts on this as well.
1: Yeah, thank you, John. Going back to John's point, it was not uncommon in years past to protect merchant ships and put military people on board, dealt with the defense and protection of vessels in the transit. And this is critical when we talk about sea lanes of communications and maintaining economic ties and economic trade internationally through shipping. So we went through all of that process to be able to build that. As we move forward, the challenge we have now is that there's an evolution in what's going on in the world, and we need to be adaptable and flexible to be able to meet those emerging needs. And reaching back and looking at business models and working models and operational models that other countries have used, this is not an uncommon solution. It's unique to Canada, but not an uncommon solution in the NATO family. Where they've reached out and used merchant mariners to support operational needs, in less than critical requirements. They're still military requirements. They're just not the frontline combat requirements.
13: Federal Fleet Services is a Canadian company that supports military, government, and humanitarian operations by owning, operating, maintaining, and managing mission critical ships. It's a valuable service that we're providing. John Schmidt is the president and CEO, and Rael Thibault is senior marine defense advisor. We'll be right back on News Talk 580 CFRA.
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14: 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The Alouettes land in Hamilton to take on the Ticats. 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
13: Continuing our conversation with John Smith, the president and CEO, and Rael Thibault, the senior marine defense advisor with Federal Fleet Services. We're talking about the Asterix. 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And John, I have to ask you, are we prepared, and is the service at risk?
12: Thanks, Dave. That's a good question. Well, where we are today, I think, if you check the, AIS, or if you go on our website, you'll find our daily reports as to where we are in the world. We're currently on a 9-month mission with the RCN and our NATO allies in Southeast Asia and around the world, basically, again, supporting missions but projecting Canadian values. Where are we today in terms of the service? So as we mentioned earlier, we maintain the vessel to the highest possible standards. We operate the ship well within the budget that the government provides. And you ask, you know, why is the service at risk if it's such a good news story? I think one of the reasons is that we're expecting two new vessels to be delivered that do similar work as the Asterix. However, the Asterix will complement those vessels in terms of operating around the world and supporting other NATO allies as well. But one of the big things is that this service operates with merchant mariners in a unique way of operating also with the RCN, so that we can provide the service at a less cost. We can provide the service with fewer bodies, and we can also provide the service to other navies in support of what Canada does. So, for example, if Canada retained the Asterix, they would be able to offer our service to NATO countries for utilization, or to the U.S. Navy or other navies that need this capability around the world. So it would enhance Canada's reputation, but also demonstrate Canadian capability and our commitment to the defense of not just Canada, but in support of our NATO allies. Rael can describe a little bit what we do to maintain the ship, why she's ready, I ready, as the Navy likes to say, and why our maintenance program and what happened at our last dry docking.
0: All right, thank you, John. The Asterix itself is maintained fully classed to Lloyd's Registry, which is a class society, and we're in accordance with all the Canada Shipping Act requirements through Transport Canada, and we're compliant and regularly audited under all of the conventions under the National Maritime Organizations. So in effect, what we've done on board the ship is we've employed an asset management system which allows us to effectively assess the condition of the ship throughout all its equipment, its main propulsion, auxiliaries, ancillaries, the hull itself, and all of the other deck equipment we have on board, and specifically, and more importantly, the our replenishment and sea capability and requirements and equipment. We have senior people on board who have a lot of real world experience in the offshore oil industry, which is an imperative when we talk about a marine tanker. And we've got the capability with these people on board. And we've implemented a marine machinery plan maintenance program on the vessel, which is allows us to take advanced techniques and reliability-centered maintenance and be proactive so that we can then minimize our life cycle risk for the equipment, our life cycle costs, and ensure continuous operational readiness. That's the big factor in all this. So moving forward, earlier I talked about the conversion. Right at the conversion time frame, we went and modernized as much as we could to make sure that we had a highly available and reliable vessel. We went through and we were required by Lloyd's to, because we're a double hull tanker, to go through an enhanced survey procedure, which requires us to do a docking every 2.5 years, which we have done every year. And we have a complete record of the ship's condition as we went through every one of these dockings. And what was really most noticeable is that we paid particular attention to making sure that we were monitoring the ship's hull condition for any wear of any sign of cracking, any type of welding degradations, as well as making sure that our hull preventive paint system would negate any chance of corrosion. Our most recent docking in the fall of 2024 confirmed, and this was done by outside agencies and third-party agencies that when they came in and verified all the information, and we presented this to Lloyd's Registry, confirmed the vessel is still, although just over 10 years old from that perspective, still in extremely good condition, and she's not shown any degradation in her hull. And we have stayed on top of anywhere we've had a concern with the hull itself and the structure.

0: long as you have the ability to support it. And we have that ability to support this ship for another 20 to 25 years quite easily. This currently is a lease to the Government of Canada. So that, as you know, some of your readers out, or some of your listeners out there will identify to the fact that when you purchase a vehicle, you take the sort of, you know, lease versus buy kind of mentality and you do your math calculations yourself. And most people nowadays, I would say, are almost 50% of the people will lease a vehicle over owning an asset. Because over time, they, first of all, it's a lot less capital outlay for them. But secondly, they can have the option to buy that after the lease period expires at a much reduced price. So the Canadian government also has that option with us. They can turn around and buy the vessel, still maintain our service, and at about 20% of the cost of what it would be for them to operate a new asset, operate and maintain a new asset. So that's a heck of a lot of savings when a government deficit is where it is today. You know, we've got to be a little more innovative in how we do things. And by saving money here, it allows us to take that money and put it somewhere else in the defense budget. So I think that this is something that all taxpayers will appreciate.
1: Now, John, you had mentioned earlier a possible service expansion. And I'm thinking, you know, perhaps assisting maybe some of our international allies at sea and so on. There's got to be a cost involved with that. Well, there is. How is that going to be covered? That can't be a responsibility just of Canada, can it?
0: Well, we have a commitment to our allies. For example, when we're operating in a NATO configuration, so we contribute certain capabilities and the other NATO countries contribute towards us. So it's a balance. And there's somebody out there doing the accounting for when we provide fuel, let's say, to a U.S. ship, or we provide fuel to a British ship or wherever. There's an accounting, because at the same time, the British are providing us training, or they're providing us a fighter, or they're providing us some other defense component. And so that's how the NATO alliance works. We share capabilities amongst ourselves. So when we say we have a 3% commitment of GDP, all that goes into a calculation. And just like our service would, into that commitment for 3% to capability. And why it makes sense is because it's so cost effective. Like I say, for 20% of the value, you're getting a full capability. And, you know, Réal explained a little bit on the maintenance program, but I can give you a real life example. So when a naval ship breaks down, you have a third party that manages your maintenance. So you have an engine breakdown. You call the third party maintainer. The third party maintainer goes out and gets quotations and then sends you an FSR or sends you a repair requirement, you know, maybe a few weeks down the road. We get an engine breakdown. We have a chief engineer fully qualified to level 3 maintenance. He takes his spanner down to the engine room and he fixes it and you carry on. There's a huge savings. There's no third party 15, 20% markup. So these little things, by adopting our commercial mechanism for supporting the Navy, adds to savings for the Canadian taxpayer. And that's what it's about. We've got to stretch these dollars. The deficit's getting larger. And we can't keep relying on the government to fund everything. And that's where the defense industrial strategy comes in, Dave. I know I'm probably getting off a little bit. But as we know, there's a lot of push on the defense industrial strategy. And all that really means is that the government wants to support three pillars to the defense industrial strategy. And that's called build, partner, and own. And Réal, maybe you can explain precisely how that build, partner, and own capability works and why it applies to us.
2: It's interesting. The preface for this for me started recently when I attended a NATO meeting. And I heard the Supreme Allied Commander for Transformational Requirements for the NATO speak about how they needed to be more flexible and adaptive to meet emerging operational capabilities, naval capabilities, and thinking very much out of the box. They said we had to start looking at using commercial ships and existing commercial ships and reconfigure them to meet these emerging requirements.
1: Thanks, Riel. We'll pick up on that discussion right after the break. Federal Fleet Services is a private company that owns, operates, and maintains combat support ships. And our discussion this hour centers around the CSS Asterix. John Schmidt is the president and CEO, and Riel Thibault is the senior marine defense advisor, both with Federal Fleet Services. The website, federalfleet.com.

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0: This hour, we're talking about the role and function of the Federal Fleet Services and their involvement with our CSS or Combat Support Ships, particularly the CSS Asterix. And we're speaking with John Schmidt, he's the President and CEO, and Rael Thibault is the Senior Marine Defense Advisor, both with Federal Fleet Services. Rael, just before the break, we started talking about the future, transformation, and growth as it relates to build, partner, and buy. Let's talk about that.
19: Before the break, we talked about, the transformational needs and how they're quickly adapting and evolving. And it was proposed that we might look at taking up commercial vessels from trade and reconfiguring them for next generation operational needs. I took great pride listening to the Fleet Admiral talk about this from NATO, and the fact that Asterisk is but an affirmation of the success story of what the defense investment strategy is all about. The first pillar is build, the next pillar is partner, and the last pillar is buy. And effectively, the story of Asterisk very much follows those pillars in the fact that we identified the operational need and went through the process ourselves to build the vessel to meet those operational requirements that the Navy needed. So the first pillar of building in Canada is something we successfully met and demonstrated and have been deploying now for over a decade to be able to do that. The next part of this is goes the success of all that is the partnering arrangement that we've made with Canada and the Royal Canadian Navy and the Canadian Armed Forces, in that the vessel has successfully been able to operate without any breakdowns, meet all its operational needs over this past decade of operation. That's a solid commitment of how do we partner to deliver a capability for Canada. The last part of this pillar is buy. And as John indicated earlier, we've come to a point in the financial part and the economic part of the vessel service life where it makes sense to look at moving from a contractor-owned and contractor-operated model to a government-owned contractor-operated model in the buy configuration. And we've offered Canada an opportunity to purchase a vessel at a greatly reduced price, sustain that cost for the next decade, to be able to deliver those services through the buy component of the Defense Investment Strategy. So we've been very successful in being able to demonstrate that capability. And that's something that I think the people here at Federal Fleet Survey are very proud about, the fact that this has been a forward-looking opportunity for us, and we've been able to demonstrate and deliver on that.
4: And if I can add to that, Dave, is that you know, the ownership has made investments to keep the ship current. So, for example, I think we're all familiar with drones and the threat that drones are providing in the Strait of Hormuz. No tanker will move at the threat of a drone, and no vessel will move right now through the Strait of Hormuz because it takes one $20,000 drone to take out a billion-dollar ship. So we saw this problem 3 years ago, and so we fitted the Asterisk with an anti-drone system. We're the only commercial registered vessel in Canada with that capability. Now, that doesn't mean we're going to send the Asterisk to the Strait of Hormuz because we have an anti-drone system. It just doesn't make sense for any tanker, whether future or existing, to go through there without the cover of a frigate or without a strategy that that will defend the combat support ship or the tanker. They're just too valuable of an asset, and they're too vulnerable. But the other thing we've done is proactively offered the Asterisk as a training ship. So we had talked about, you know, what expertise, what workforce, what future employment opportunities are there with the Asterisk. So assuming we do move forward to service of Canada, we have a training component added to the Asterisk where we will train future mariners. Right now, we're training a cadre of cadets to be merchant mariners so that they have those skill sets. And the marine business is unique in that aspect because you can't just go to school and become a mariner. You can go to school and get the academic portion of your trade, but you cannot become fully certified without practicing. So very much, I can use the analogy of a lawyer, you can get educated, but until you practice, you can't become a lawyer. Well, it's the same in the marine world. You can't become a captain or you can't become a chief engineer without being in operation. So we're saying to the government, look, you're sailing the Asterisk around the world, whether we're working for Canada or NATO, we can put a cadre of training people on there and rapidly train future mariners, because the reality of the situation is in the next decade, we're going to need 2,000 mariners in this country. And that's merchant mariners to sail the ferries, the cargo ships, the Coast Guard ships, you know, all the ships that bring our goods and merchandise around this country. So that's a real need. And also there's a need for sailors as well. So through a combined program, by sailors, I mean RCN, through a combined program working in collaboration with the Navy, we can develop a total good news story by having a turnkey operation by training the future Navy and future merchant mariners. So all that enhances the utility of the vessel going forward.
0: What is the status of the proposal at this point, John?
4: Well, Dave, we're working, still working to discuss our proposal with the government. But right now, I would say we're at the bureaucratic levels where They're expressing that they're too busy or they don't have the budget or it's not a priority. You know, we're at the point of, if there's no extension or no, acceptance of the, what Real called the GOCO, GOCO, government owned contractor operated capability. In other words, if the government doesn't buy it or extend the lease, we'll either be scrapping the ship, trying to sell it somewhere else, but certainly laying off, 100 very experienced and capable Canadian merchant mariners, and also losing that capability when that capability is needed around the world. And it's a model worth keeping and repeating. And other, like I say, there's a shortage of these combat ships around, but I think that there's a certain naivety at the bureaucratic level where they think new ships, future ships coming off the line are going to operate perfectly the first day they're out. And they don't need future capabilities. They don't need the future capability of the Asterix, even though it's proven to be the most reliable ship in the government fleet. And I can tell you from my 52 years experience in the business, it's the most successful Canadian defense procurement in history.
0: We got to keep the Asterix in the water. That is for sure. Well, gentlemen, that just about rounds out the hour. What a fascinating, most interesting hour. John Schmidt is the president and CEO of Federal Fleet Services. Thanks again, John.
4: Thank you very much, Dave. Appreciate it. And thanks to your audience for listening.
0: And Rael Thibault is the Senior Marine Defense Advisor, again with Federal Fleet Services. Thanks, Rael.
19: All right. It's been a real honor to have the opportunity to tell the story of the Asterix and to help Canadians understand the value of retaining the capabilities that Asterix brings to the naval community.
0: 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Dave Watts here. 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
7: From the National Newsroom of the Canadian Press, I'm Don Mitchell. We'll find out tonight who will lead the British Columbia Conservative Party as the opposition in the provincial legislature will announce a new leader. There are five candidates vying for the job and potentially 26,000 verified members that could decide the race today at the party's leadership convention in Vancouver. The party's executive director said Thursday that 95% of members had voted. The hope is whoever is chosen will end infighting that has fractured the caucus and reduced conservative members in the legislature by five and leading to the eventual expulsion of John Rustat in December. Elsewhere, the BC government says the cost of hosting the FIFA World Cup in Vancouver has risen roughly 22% over the last projection released last year. After revealing the numbers, the province was also quick to point out that the net costs could be lower than previously forecast by $30 million, as revenue is also estimated to rise higher than previous expectations. Jobs Minister Ravi Kalan says he understands why some people are concerned about the spending, and he insisted it will bring additional GDP for BC's economy over the next 5 years.
8: It's not whether you want to grow the economy or provide important services. It's both. We must grow the economy, create good paying jobs, increase revenues so that we can continue to do the things that we're doing. We're building long-term care homes at record paces.
7: Vancouver will host seven World Cup games. Overseas Defense Secretary Pete Hegseth met with Asian allies in Singapore today for an Asia-Pacific region security summit. Speaking to reporters, Hegseth also fielded some questions on talks between the U.S. and Iran to end hostilities in the Middle East. ABC's Chuck Siebertson has details.
9: Hegseth telling allies of the Indo-Pacific region,
10: "We're prepared to defend our interests, stand with our allies, and project power halfway around the world."
9: On Iran negotiations,
10: any deal that the president is willing to make, he's only going to make it if he believes it's a great deal.
9: Skeptical on U.S. leverage.
11: Since the Iranians have shown how easy it is for them to close the Strait of Hormuz, they seem to have far more leverage. And by the way, they're also seemingly able to withstand a lot more pain than the United States.
9: Michael Ratney, former U.S. ambassador to Saudi Arabia.
7: Meanwhile, the U.S. military says it stopped another commercial vessel trying to break through the U.S. blockade of Iranian ports. The military says said the Gambia-flagged bulk carrier ignored multiple warnings and was hit by a missile in the Gulf of Oman. And billed as cheap and green transportation for commuters during the day, personal electric vehicles are becoming a popular and highly social leisure activity in Canadian cities after dark. Josh Hunter has been leading his group PEV Edmonton on night rides for 5 years. Hunter says they've built a secure environment for all ages to participate.
4: Especially as the maybe economy goes through ups and downs, it's important to have a community to rely on and a group to be a part of.
7: Many of the machines in the group were personalized with colorful lights and mirrors, and their owners proudly noted the wattage of their motors. This is the Canadian Press. In sports, Switzerland blanked Norway 6-0 to advance to the final of the Ice Hockey World Championship for the third straight year today. Seeking its first title, Switzerland will meet the winner of the semifinal between Canada and Finland, who are on the ice right now. That final is tomorrow. Both Toronto's Victoria Mboko and Montreal's Felix Auger-Aliassime are on the court right now in their third-round singles matches at the French Open. Ninth-seeded Mboko is up against Madison Keys of the U.S., while fourth-seeded Auger-Aliassime is facing American Brandon Nakashima. Marina Mabry scored 18 points while Kiki Rice added 17 as the Toronto Tempo defeated the Seattle Storm 93-72 at the Coca-Cola Coliseum. It was the Tempo's second win against the Storm. And in the Champions League final, PSG defended their title by beating Arsenal in a penalty shootout. The game ended 1-1 in regulation and extra time, Arsenal missing 2 of 5 spot kicks while PSG missed just one. From the Canadian Press, I'm Don Mitchell.
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2: Let me tell you, try to keep a straight face while asking serious questions. Absolutely impossible.
23: Yeah, between all the tangents and the jokes that go way off the rails sometimes, we are basically just along for the ride.
1: Okay, so Will, you were back at it. Who are you interviewing again? Which comedian?
23: Mr. Tom Green.
2: You're never quite sure what he'll say, but you know it's going to be funny and, of course, a little quirky.
23: Yeah, I love this guy. He's so great. Comedian Tom Green, he's got a farm. He's got farm animals and a brand new show right on our wonderful streaming platform, Crave. And we chatted about all the things that you can expect from it, including some really special guests.
3: Welcome to the Tom Green Farm. My name is Tom Green. Here I am in my house out here in rural Ontario, Canada.
5: Wow.
24: A house that was built in 1857.
5: How cool is this?
3: Where we'll be doing a talk show. Trying to get Tony Danza.
25: Your dad can't hear you.
26: The Tom Green Farm brings us to his farm in rural Ontario. He'll be hosting candid celebrity interviews, showing us what life is all about on the farm. And Tom Green joins us now. Good morning to you, Tom.
27: Good to see you, man. I remember we were talking at the farm, at another farm out in Merrickville a few months ago.
26: That's right. You know, when you were so gracious to have me over, the first thing I have to ask you, Tom, is you introduced me to Fanny the horse. How's Fanny doing?
27: Fanny's doing amazing. Everyone's doing great. This is Charlie, of course. Charlie's not a horse. And, no, we're having fun. The new show is coming out on May 29th, and we're really excited about it. So can't wait for everybody to see, you know, what we're doing in the Ottawa Valley there, right? Getting her done.
26: Oh, we love that. You know, Tom, you've had such a great career so far. Tell us a little bit of what we can expect from this brand new show taking place on Crave.
27: Well, it's a talk show that we're doing on my farm here, and it's a lot of fun. We have amazing guests. Our first episode, Tony Hawk, the legendary skateboarder, comes on, and we've built an incredible world-class skateboarding ramp, a vert ramp. And him and his friend Kevin Staub, also another legendary skateboarder, come and shred the ramp on the farm. And you can see some clips of it there. It was a lot of fun and kind of I've got to know Tony over the years. He's a friend of mine, but it's still kind of surreal having him skate a vert ramp on my property here in Ontario. Dan Aykroyd's on the show. Paul Bissonnette from Spittin' Chicklets is on the show. We play some hockey on the pond and all sorts of amazing guests from Jesse Reyes and Deadmau5 and many, many, many more people. And we go do fun stuff on the farm and get into some rural farm shenanigans, you know, riding around on the mules and then sit down and talk about everything. It's a lot of fun.
26: I mean, think about all the things you just named. I mean, how iconic is it having Tony Hawk skateboard at your location? How great is it to be able to do something so close to home?
27: It's great. You know, I lived in Los Angeles for 20 years after starting my show in Ottawa on public access TV. And so it's been really great to move home to Canada and close to my family and my friends. And then now being able to film this show on the property is just really, it's a dream come true and we're having a great time doing it. I direct the show as well. So I'm involved with, you know, the cameras and the shooting of it all. It's a very technical thing that I love to do, and it's been fun putting the whole thing together.
26: Oh, we can't wait to watch it. You know, since I talked to you last, you were kind of getting situated. What has surprised you the most since living at the farm?
27: It probably sounds silly to say, but, like, how much I love the seasons. You know, like, you think, oh, I moved to California for 20 years, and, you know, we didn't have the winter, but now I come back, I just love the winter. Okay, that's probably surprising to people in Ottawa that I love the winter, but I really love, seeing the seasons change and getting out into nature. A lot of the things that seemed, you know, very normal to me growing up in Canada is now beautiful, like seeing the leaves changing and being out in the wilderness and getting out in my canoe And I love the animals. I mean, Charlie's amazing, of course, but these equines, we have a mule and a donkey and two horses and I didn't know anything about horses, when I was growing up. So it's kind of fun to train these animals and bond with them and, And we show all that on the show as well. I also got married this year, too, so that's also very exciting and surprising as well. So I met my wife, Amanda, after I moved back to Canada. She's from the Ottawa Valley, eh? We both grew up in Petawawa before moving to Ottawa, so it was pretty cool. Meant to be.
0: Well, I mean, congratulations on that front and all the success with this new show, Tom. And I want to invite you, next time you're around the area, you come on here to our show, and I'll make sure I take care of you. Does that sound good?
27: Yeah, well, for sure, absolutely. I'll come see you soon. Thank you.
0: There we go. Thanks so much, Tom. Appreciate your time today.
27: Thank you.
0: All right, and a reminder, the two-part series premiere of The Tom Green Farm drops May 29th on Crave. For more details, head over to crave.ca. Student-led hockey game is going to be benefiting two local charities. We got Maya and Jason from Algonquin to talk about this to start. Good morning to the two of you.
5: Good morning.
0: Tell me a little bit about what you created and how you came up with this wonderful idea.
5: Yeah, so this will be a student-organized charity hockey game for Feed the City and Christie Lake Kids. As a part of our intensive social service working program at Algonquin College, we were given the opportunity to work with local organizations to gain more experience with community development. As a part of that, we've arranged our hockey game, which will have $15 general tickets, as well as $8 student tickets, and free for 5 and under. And 100% of the proceeds from this will go towards both Feed the City and Christie Lake Kids.
0: I love that. And there's actually some auction items as well that are going to be here. So what do you got here? Because I see a nice Sens stick over there.
6: Yeah, so the Sens Foundation were super awesome, and they gave us this Drake Batherson, which he was one of the only players to score in the playoffs this year, so that's kind of cool. And we have something from Oxygen Yoga. We're talking about we have 567s players, X67s players playing, and they're going to sign the jerseys that we have from them, and we're going to auction those off too. And we have a couple other little things.
0: I love that. What kind of came up with this idea, especially to benefit charities locally, because it's such a great initiative. How did you come up with that?
5: So for our community development program, we were specifically connected with our professor to Feed the City, which was a really great opportunity. And because Feed the City has a bit less social media presence, I had the idea to work with Christie Lake Kids, who I've been working with for the last 2 years separately as a volunteer. And so I was really excited to marry these two organizations.
0: It's so great. You know, Michelle, when you look at, you know, student-led organizations like this impacting our city, how great does that make you feel thinking about the future of what we can expect with the benefit going towards local charities like Feed the City?
8: Absolutely. So what was so wonderful in hearing from this great team is that this was completely student-led. They reached out and said, hey, we want to do this awesome event. We want to split the proceeds between Feed the City and Christie Lake. How can we work together and do it? So that's what we did. And it's really inspiring to see because these are our youth. I also attended the Algonquin Social Service Worker Program 20 years ago. And so it's nice to see the next generation is still as invested in, you know, this city and helping. It's really wonderful.
0: I love that. And then you're a hockey coach with Christie Lake Kids. Tell me a little bit about what you do and how it benefits such a wonderful cause, because the kids get to go out camping and you see it firsthand.
9: Yeah, so it's really awesome being a hockey coach, a volunteer hockey coach for Christie Lake Kids, and events like this go a long way towards supporting Christie Lake programming. It's for children and youth from low-income households, and it's really focused at removing those barriers to participation. And I'm really excited to play in the game as well. We have some Christie Lake alumni from the program that are playing, so that'll be really cool, and yeah, it'll go towards a great cause.
0: I think it's so wonderful. I think what the two of you have doing, organizing this event as a whole, not impacting just one local charity, but two are doing such a great job. You can visit Eventbrite for more details on how you can get involved. And, of course, supporting Christie Lake Kids and Feed the City. Thanks to all of you for joining us this morning. Such a great economic impact you're going to be having on our charities.
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2: Ottawa Mayor Mark Sutcliffe sits down for an interview on Your Morning Ottawa. We usually pepper him with questions about the state of public transit, safety in our city, municipal budgets, just to name a few topics.
0: Lots to talk about with the mayor, eh? But this time around, we spoke to the mayor all about his passion for running and his pledge to end youth homelessness in Ottawa by the year 2030.
31: Okay, so Ottawa Race Weekend took place mid-May with close to 40,000 participants. And there's a charitable component with most runners, including the mayor, raising funds for a local charity. Mayor Sutcliffe has set an ambitious target, and he ran the race a little differently this year. Here's my chat with Ottawa's mayor on the run.
0: Wow.
1: When I think of the thousands of people who are going to be participating in the marathon this weekend, they're like getting loose now, just trying to stay loose, trying to stay focused and looking for that incentive to get through the marathon. I think of your incentive, which is to help end youth homelessness. That is not a small feat that you're trying to do here. Let's first off talk about the state of youth homelessness right here in the city.
3: Yeah, you know, as a parent, as a dad, I think about this all the time, the fact that there are people my kids' age. My kids are my son's about to turn 17, my daughter's 14. There are children that age in our city who have nowhere to go at night, and that's tragic, and we can't allow that to continue. So in September of last year, I made a pledge that we're going to end youth homelessness in Ottawa once and for all by the year 2030. That's 4 years away. I gave an update a couple of weeks ago. We're making progress toward that goal. Our partners like Operation Come Home, the Alliance to End Homelessness, the Youth Services Bureau are doing great work. We're raising money. The city's putting some money in. We're also raising some money in the community to provide solutions. And this is it's an ambitious goal, but it's an achievable goal. We have an opportunity to end youth homelessness in our city. The community is rallying around this goal. It's very exciting, and it's something we need to do. We want every young person in our city to have a great start at life and not to be held back, and we want everyone to have a safe place to be at night.
1: You have made this your platform from the beginning of your mayorship, and you've run the marathons. You've come in and you've done it. This year, you're doing things a little bit differently. Yeah. Can you talk about that?
3: Yeah. So because I'm raising money this weekend for our pledge to end youth homelessness and for the programs that are going to achieve that, I set a goal of raising $100,000. I've never raised that much with one run before.
1: Okay.
3: So it's a big goal.
1: It is.
3: I wanted to do something to kind of illustrate the point that we're making about people being alone and people having to sleep on the streets or in shelters. So instead of running with the other participants in the marathon on Sunday, I'm going to start running in the middle of the night. I'm going to start in the darkness. I'm going to run alone for a huge portion of the marathon. And then at the end of it, I'm going to walk the streets of Ottawa. And towards the end of the marathon route, some of our partners are going to join me, and we're going to cross the finish line together to show that we are all working together to end youth homelessness. So it's going to be very symbolic. It's going to be very meaningful. And I'm hoping by then we will have hit our target of raising $100,000. I think we've raised about $75,000 to $80,000 so far. Hoping by Sunday we've raised the full $100,000.
1: You are very close to it, no doubt about that. How can the community help as well?
3: Well, if you're able to donate to the marathon, that would be great. I would really appreciate the support. You can go to my website or my social media posts about this, and there's a link to the Ottawa Community Foundation webpage where they're collecting the money. They're a great partner as well. And there's a pledge that you can sign to end homelessness in Ottawa. We want the whole community behind this. This is something we can achieve together and we can be proud of. Imagine, Rosie, if in a couple of years from now, we're able to say that there are no youth in our city who are homeless, that everybody has a safe and warm place to sleep at night, and that we're well on our way to ending homelessness, period, in our city, because ending youth homelessness is the first step toward ending chronic homelessness. We have the opportunity to do that if we work together, and that's what I want to do.
0: All right, well, Winning Pitch provides expert insight into the question of what it will take for Canada's national men's team and soccer in Canada to be successful in 2026 and beyond. Author Murray Mahler joins us this morning to discuss his brand new book. Good morning to you, my friend.
5: Hey, Winnin, thanks for being here.
0: Oh, it's so great to have you on. First, I want to talk about, like, what do you think it is about soccer that really brings the world together?
5: Well, it's the world's game. Everyone plays it. Doesn't matter where you go in the world, you will find a friend when you travel elsewhere and in Canada. For newcomers that come here from other parts of the world that love the game and are passionate about the game, they'll find a place to play in Canada as well.
0: And, you know, we're definitely having momentum here in the country when it comes to Canadians playing soccer. What do we need to do to continue to move soccer up to the forefront?
5: Well, there's lots to do. I mean, the Canadian men's team has elevated after a long period, I think, of stagnation. and disappointment. So, you know, we're rated 30th in the world right now, which is not bad. We've got a long ways to go. There's still a lot of sort of elemental pieces of a foundation to be a world football nation, world soccer nation that we need. We need more professional teams. We need more stadiums that are appropriate for soccer. We need more developments in the pipeline. We need more academies. We need better coaches. There's many things that we still need to work on.
0: You know, we have a wonderful story from last year at Atletico with the world-known icicle kick, and we love stories like that, and it brings so much attention towards Canadians in soccer. Tell me a little bit about another story, Gold Cup knockout back in 2000, because that's a really unique story.
5: It is, and I was fortunate enough to be down in San Diego and L.A. watching the games with my dad, who lived down there. We tied Costa Rica, and we tied South Korea, but we were all tied on points, and so in order to figure out who proceeded to the knockout rounds, we had a coin toss. And the then coach Holger Osiak made sure he was in the room because there was always a bit of concern about whether CONCACAF officials were going to conduct the coin toss, correctly. We won that coin toss and went on to win the Gold Cup, shocked everybody. So that was one of our sort of two big moments in world soccer. The other being the qualification for the 1986 team.
0: You know, you look at the World Cup just moments away now and being hosted in two Canadian cities. You've got Toronto getting geared up. We got Vancouver as well. How is that going to impact the future of the sport in a positive way?
5: Well, in a positive way, I think it'll bring a heightened attention to the game. We need more media attention. Thank you for having me on your show, for example. We need more investment, financial investment in the sport. We need more professional academies. You know, we've got a lot of great players. I'm in Toronto now and with my son playing in a tournament and here, and the teams we play, very high quality. But these kids are still sort of playing at a part-time recreational level. If you want to become a real football nation, you need to move those kids into fully professional environments where they're playing every day. They're still going to school. But they're playing, you know, every day with in a very strong professional environment with top coaches, top facilities. So there's still much we need to do when we compare ourselves to other football nations in the world.
0: Love that. You know what? I think it's a really important conversation to have, and we just want to keep that momentum moving forward for soccer right here in Canada. Thank you for your time today, and good luck on the book launch.
5: Yeah, great. We'll be in Ottawa at Perfect Books on Saturday. So come and, come by and say hello.
0: Love that. All right. Maybe get some soccer ball signed. What do you think?
5: Yes. Bring your balls. Bring your balls. I'll have the book. You buy the book. I'll sign it.
0: Love that. Have a good week, my friend.
5: Okay. You take care.
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16: We all love the great outdoors, but Will, what do you love most about getting outside?
17: We're all looking at Will here for the answer.
16: The mosquitoes?
17: Do you like anything at all? Nothing at all, right?
18: And Rosie, what do I even choose from? I wish I had a book. Everything, especially being by the water and just outside in nature is my favorite thing. You just, you have this grounding sensation when you're enjoying the outdoors.
19: It's such an excellent way to connect with yourself. And with nature, you head outside, and Dr. Paul, he stopped by with some useful reminders on remaining safe while camping. Today,
14: We are paging Dr. Paul to share some of his camping safety tips. Good morning to you, Dr.
20: Paul. Good morning,
14: Paul.
20: Good morning.
14: It is so important to go out there, go camping, enjoy the great outdoors, have a great time, but to be safe.
20: Yes.
14: Okay.
20: Yes.
14: First thing you have to do is prepare. Preparation.
20: Preparation, especially when you go with kids, right? And the whole family. So, you know, knowing where you're going, knowing what the risks are. So when we talk about risks, ticks and, you know, insect bites and all these type of things. So just being prepared and knowing what to bring with your kids. Like if you got kids that are younger, bring toys, you know, those type of things. So just understand where you're going and be as well prepared as possible. The better prepared you are, the better it'll be.
14: What about when you're pitching your tent?
20: Yeah.
14: You really need to think about where to pitch
20: your
14: tent.
20: Exactly. Yeah. So, you know, again, that's another part of the preparation. So when you're there, when you're on site, you're looking around. You don't want to go on a hill, you know, so the kids can grow down.
14: Sure.
20: And you don't want to go close to a water, to a lake or anything like that, you know. Mm-hmm. So again, be very mindful of where you're setting up your tent and where you're setting up your outdoor living room type of thing.
14: Yeah,
20: right?
14: It is. Sure.
20: So essentially you want to do that. And that's quite important because again, you don't want kids to get into the water. You may have pets as well. Your pet might be with you. You don't want to, you know, those type of things. So that's really important in terms of where you're setting it up. Because you might be there for a couple of days and you want to be safe.
14: When I think of camping, I think about just everybody sitting around the campfire, roasting marshmallows, having a good old time.
20: Exactly.
14: You need to think about fire safety.
20: Exactly. And again, young children, make sure you keep away from the fire. And again, the other thing that's important is obviously you have to heed warnings because very often we get, you know, no fire, you know, because if it's dry,
14: that's no burning.
20: One. But if you're allowed to do it, then be very careful. So when you make sure that you put out the fire before you go to bed, don't let it sort of, you know, die on its own.
14: Mm-hmm.
20: You never know. Rain might come or anything
14: like that.
20: So it's very important that you ensure that the fire is safe around kids and maybe, you know, protect it around kids and that you don't let it go overnight. You got to make sure that it's extinguished.
14: We only have a couple seconds left. You got one more tip for us.
20: First aid kit.
14: Yes.
20: First aid kit. Obviously having, you know, bandages, sunscreen, insecticide, antibiotic cream and those type of things. That's very important. So better prepared, have all those things with you. Of course, you need your utensils for camping, but these are very important things to ensure that you and your family have a healthy and safe but fun time.
14: I love that. Got to have the fun as well, but
20: you
14: got to be safe. Dr. Paul, thank you so much.
20: My pleasure.
14: Bye.
21: It is time now to get good to grow with Robert Plant Greenhouses, and our friend Colin Matassa is here with everything you need to know about planting. And of course, he brought in the most beautiful blooms. Okay, Colin, last weekend you told us we can get our flowers in the ground. Now today we have a frost advisory.
22: Yeah.
21: Are our flowers going to be okay?
22: Yeah. So if you've bought hanging baskets or planters already and they're calling for frost, bring them in or at least in the garage for the night. That will help protect them. If you've planted some flowers in your garden already and they're calling for frost, put a sheet over it. Just an old bed sheet. Don't use plastic. The sheet, like a bed sheet,
21: material.
22: A cotton would do very, very well.
21: Okay.
22: But hopefully that's the last of it.
21: Fingers crossed it's the last one because we don't like getting a frost advisory in May or June.
22: Yep.
21: So fingers crossed it's done and we could start planting. So many beautiful things here today.
22: Absolutely.
21: What do you want to start with?
22: Yeah. So one of the most popular questions we get is what plants will attract hummingbirds?
21: Yes.
22: So in the annuals, I have two top picks here. The first one is called Kufia vermilionaire.
21: Okay.
22: You see all these beautiful tube-like orange blooms. This is one of the annuals of the year. People are always asking for it. They'll fill out a basket if you plant it in a pot
21: or a basket.
22: Does it
21: come in different colors as well?
22: It only comes in the orange,
21: in an orange color, so that attracts the hummingbirds.
22: So that's a great one for hummingbirds. The other one is this one here, Salvia Hummingbird Falls, it's called.
21: It's called.
22: So it has beautiful purple blooms like this all summer, great in containers, or you could even plant it in your garden.
21: So there's something about the tubular shape of these plants.
22: They love the tubular shape because they can stick their beaks right in.
21: Okay.
22: The other one that they love is the mandevilla or Diplodinia.
21: Oh,
22: I've talked about this one before, but they come in pink, white, even red. This is a must have on your patio, on your deck. You can use it as a standalone piece or you can put it in planters. It's kind of a nice thriller in the middle of a planter. That one is a must have for sure.
0: Oh my goodness. And so many different colors to choose from, which is
22: nice.
0: And
22: the great thing with these is that they love the heat. They love the drought. So if you're someone who forgets to water, the

0: nice shading as well, or privacy with your neighbors.
1: And they can take the hot sun as well, or go in a more shady spot.
0: Okay, something that I was smelling earlier because I've been under the weather, the eucalyptus plant.
1: Eucalyptus. We have nice big pots of eucalyptus.
0: Massive.
1: Normally you only see them as little plants, but these are really, really incredible.
0: Oh, and the smell, right?
1: With the eucalyptus, they love the full sun. And it doesn't like to dry out too much. So you have to keep it well watered throughout the summertime.
0: So you have to maintain this one a little bit.
1: Yeah.
0: I just love it because it smells like a spa. It
1: smells
0: right?
1: great. You can cut the branches, hang it in your shower.
0: Oh, now you're talking. Okay. Tell us about some other beautiful ones.
1: Yeah. So I've got lots of beautiful perennials, shrubs and trees. It's a great time to plant them. Lots of them attract the pollinators as well. So there's things like columbine.
0: This is
1: check
0: pretty.
1: Out the really interesting flowers on that one.
0: Like a dual color as
1: well. They come in different colors as well. Those are a great one for the garden.
0: You have a poppy.
1: We have poppies here. Poppies are a great spring bloomer. They'll bloom in the spring and early summer. Mm-hmm. Beautiful, beautiful. Another one that people are familiar with, the bleeding heart, but this is the yellow leaf bleeding heart. So it's a great way to add different color into your garden as well. And that one does great in the shade.
0: Oh, a good shade plant. All right. What are some other options we have over
1: so
0: here?
1: So this one here is a clematis.
0: Clematis. Does that grow up the vine?
1: Yes,
0: like up the
1: it will grow up a trellis or up a fence. This is the Raymond Evision clematis.
0: Okay.
1: So it's a award-winning one. They bloom super. Tons of them at a time. Great, great one. The other ones I have over here, coneflower, salvia, even mini rose bushes. Those are excellent for attracting more of the butterflies and bees into your yard as well.
0: That's wonderful. So many different options, of course. This is just a small fraction of
1: what
0: you actually
1: have. It is.
0: We
1: have over 4 acres of outdoor perennials, shrubs and trees, 30,000 square feet of greenhouses. And a lot of people don't know, too, we have planting services for all of our shrubs, trees. We can deliver and we can plant as well.
0: Oh, that's such a nice option. So if someone doesn't have transportation, you can get them delivered and planted.
1: Absolutely. You can come and pick everything out and then we deliver it all.
0: That's incredible. Well, thank you so much, Colin, for joining us today.
1: Thank you.
0: It's going to be a busy place, I'm assuming, this weekend.
1: For sure.
0: Robert Plant Greenhouses, you can head to their website for more information or visit them at 4228 Navin Road.
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7: In early May, a landmark decision from the Supreme Court of Canada was handed down that could change the legal landscape for survivors of intimate partner violence.
8: Melissa, it's really good to know that they now have a tool in which to seek some form of justice, lawyer Brenda Hollingsworth explains.
9: Brenda, a lot just happened over the past couple of weeks here at the Supreme Court. Tell us what happened as far as a domestic violence is concerned and the law.
10: Yeah, so last week, the Supreme Court of Canada did something it does not do very often, which is it created a new tort. What is a tort? It is not a cake. It is a cause of action or a reason you can sue. And they created the tort of intimate partner violence. So, you know, similar to the concept of domestic violence, but intimate partner violence that you can sue for. Now, you could always sue for assault or battery. You could sue for intentional infliction of mental suffering. So those torts already existed. But this one adds an element of sort of the coercive control. That's the language that the court uses. When one partner uses sort of threats of violence, humiliation, surveillance, financial control to control what the other partner does. The other partner may not leave because of this coercive control. The other partner may not go out into the world because of this coercive control. So it's this concept that all of this bad behavior together controls the other person's life and impacts their dignity and autonomy that the court has recognized. And so that's a first in Canadian law.
9: What was your reaction to this?
10: I was surprised, actually. So the way our court works, there's sort of three levels. And at the trial level, the trial judge was very courageous and the trial judge said, you know what, I'm going to recognize this. But Ontario's Court of Appeal overturned that decision and said, no, you know what, the existing torts already do enough. We don't need this new element of coercive control. We've already got it covered. And the Supreme Court somewhat rarely overturned the Ontario Court of Appeal and said, you know what, we're doing this.
9: If there is an individual out there who's been a victim of intimate partner violence, what can they now sue for that they couldn't, let's say, 2.5 weeks ago?
10: Right. So really, it's similar to a typical personal injury claim. It's going to be pain and suffering, loss of enjoyment of life, the impact on their dignity. And so you might think, well, how do you figure that out? And personal injury lawyers have years of precedent that we can use to draw parallels. So at first, that's what we're going to be doing. We're going to be drawing parallels between other kinds of cases. For example, there's a long history of civil sexual assault cases. Mm-hmm. We know what the impact of is on those victims. It is often comparable to what we're talking about here. So we know what those cases are worth. We know that in the Supreme Court's decision, the woman who was successful got a healthy six-figure settlement, and so that's what we would expect. These types of damages, unlike regular personal injury damages, don't have a cap. So, you know, with the right build-up, the right expert evidence, there would be no limit, but I would expect that we would see a lot of decisions kind of in the 150 to 350 range. I mean, all depending on the circumstances, context, and the Supreme Court says this context is everything in this case.
9: What we're doing is we're talking about the Supreme Court's ruling last week. It's a new tort that allows a victim of intimate partner violence to sue. And this time the scope is broadened. It. They can sue for coercion.
10: That's right.
9: How complicated would it be to actually go before the courts and sue for something like that?
10: Well, I think what we'll see is a lot of people will add this onto their family disputes. So you're already separating, divorcing, you've got custody situations going on. It will likely be an add-on to a lot of those cases. But, you know, let's say you've already settled your property claim against your former spouse, and now this decision, Ahluwalia, has come out. Maybe you go and talk to a personal injury lawyer, and we review your case, we look at your evidence, and we bring a claim. It's much less scary than going through a criminal process. A lot of people, you know, we see on the news about how difficult it is for victims in sexual assault cases, domestic violence cases. I'm not saying this would be easy, but it would be less difficult than that. And so people should consider it. Personal injury consultations are always free, so at least come and talk to us about it.
9: Brenda, thank you for coming by.
10: Yeah, my pleasure.
9: Clearing this up. It's a really fascinating piece of law, and we're glad that
10: it's
9: you're
10: groundbreaking.
9: Groundbreaking stuff. Brenda Hollingsworth, thank you so much.
6: An Ottawa City Councillor says that the city should look into whether sound cameras could be used to deal with what he called grotesquely loud vehicles. The cameras would operate similar to photo radar cameras for speeding, but instead of ticketing drivers for going too fast, they ticket motorists whose vehicles are too loud. Barrhaven West Councillor David Hill joins me now to tell us about the proposal. Good morning to you.
11: Morning, Will.
6: So my first question is to you is, why do you feel like this is necessary in the neighborhoods around the city?
12: So there is a lot of speed racing, and that comes with sound. I mean, the racing in and of itself is a safety issue. But, you know, when you have a motorbike with a modified exhaust that pops and it goes down Strandherd Road at 3 o'clock in the morning, it could wake up 2,500 people. And, you know, doing it once, well, that's annoying. But when it happens all summer long, it creates a genuine anxiety issue for folks that are exposed to that. So I've been dealing with this for the last couple of years, trying to find some solutions. I was in Toronto a couple of weeks ago. I talked to the Solicitor General about this. I've talked to a couple of city councillors in Toronto about this. And I think we're going to get to the point where we'll be able to probably do a pilot over the next few months in Ottawa. And that's what I'm going to really push for.
6: Okay, David, tell me about how the sound cameras work compared to the speed cameras that we've seen.
12: Yeah, so there is technology that exists today that the operators that manage the red light cameras can use that actually picks up sound. So it identifies sound, and much like if you go through the red light, it detects you doing that, takes a picture of it. the sound radar would detect your the number of decibels emitting from your vehicle, and if it's over that number, it would take the picture of that.
6: Premier Doug Ford called the speed cameras a cash grab and removed them from residential neighborhoods, areas around schools, and people are really upset about that. Do you think that right now installing the sound cameras would have a lot of pushback given the fact that those speed cameras have been removed?
12: So the first thing I'd have to say is this is a completely different technology and function than the speed cameras. This is something that would be connected with the red light camera locations. And also what I'm looking for right now, because it is a jurisdictional issue, you know, in order for tickets to be issued, it would need to be approved by the province. I want to do a proof of concept at the city level that is purely proving that the technology works and that there is a problem. And I think after a few months of demonstrating that, I think that will make the case to the province.
6: And then you spoke earlier about, you know, you visited other areas and other cities around Toronto where these cameras have had a positive outlook. When you've talked to those areas, what have you seen from them? What results have you gained that could actually have some positive momentum here in our city?
12: Well, I think the most important thing is this is not purely a Barrhaven or an Ottawa issue. This is a major issue across the province. And I think that we will be able to make the case that provincial legislation to address excessive. And I'm not talking about a little bit loud of a rev when you're driving down the road. I'm talking about a modified muffler that is, you know, double the legal limit in terms of sound, which it is abusive.
6: Yeah, because in our bylaws, there already is a limit towards that level, but you say that doesn't go too far. That doesn't go far enough because we're just not catching the cars that are going by.
12: Well, that's right. I mean, this would be a technology that would be static on locations where there's a high propensity for offenders to be non-compliant, and in those cases, it would you know, this data collection portion would allow us to prove the case that this is needed and then go forward with legislation.
6: Ottawa Councillor David Hill talking about the potential of having sound cameras up in our neighborhoods. Appreciate your time this morning.
12: Thank you, Will.
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3: From the national newsroom of the Canadian Press, I'm Dom Mitchell. Voting is wrapping up on a new tentative deal for some 55,000 Canada Post workers. After sparring over wages and structural changes to the Postal Service, about 60% of the union board endorsed the proposed collective agreement, saying it ensures job security. The Crown Corporation has recorded more than $5 billion in losses since 2018, faced with a significant reduction in letter mail and growing private sector competition for package delivery. Earlier this month, the federal government approved up to $673 million to keep the mail service afloat for the fiscal year. With the number of immigration cases in Canada being brought to the court exploding in recent years, immigration lawyers are suggesting the use of technology like artificial intelligence to review visa applications is contributing to the spike in federal court challenges.
4: The number of immigration cases being brought to the court has exploded in recent years, climbing from about 6,400 in 2020 to more than 28,000 last year. Lawyers who spoke to the Canadian Press say they're seeing more boilerplate language in refusal letters since the Immigration Department began to use tech tools to clear its backlog. They say that some reasons the department has offered for rejecting immigration applications suggest immigration officers aren't looking at all the evidence. Immigration Minister Lena Diab's spokesperson says the caseload spike can't be attributed to any single factor, and the increase in numbers of people looking to come to Canada will lead to more refusals. John Kennedy, the Canadian Press.
3: Still no word from President Trump on an extended ceasefire agreement with Iran. The president had said he would make a decision yesterday. Here's ABC News senior White House correspondent Selena Wang on the latest.
5: We're now 13 weeks into this war, and President Trump has made it clear he's in no rush to make a deal, even as Americans continue to feel the economic pain. One new analysis finds that this war has already cost the average American household an extra $450 in gas and energy costs.
3: Elsewhere, the U.S. military says it stopped another commercial vessel from trying to break through the U.S. blockade of Iranian ports in the Middle East. A Gambia-flagged bulk carrier ignored multiple warnings from U.S. forces overnight, and consequently, its engine room was struck with a missile. And in Laos, one of the main rescue divers says all five miners trapped in a flooded cave are now out and in good health, capping an extraordinary rescue effort. Speaking to ABC News, Josh Richardson said the men managed to escape on their own as rescuers pumped water out of the caves.
6: I was literally about to head into the cave myself when all of a sudden we heard all these cheers and spun around, and four very muddy miners just suddenly emerged out of the cave on their own.
3: Two people remain unlocated. The rescue involved teams from Laos, Thailand, Japan, and Malaysia, with specialists from Indonesia, France, and Australia also assisting. This is the Canadian Press. In sports, Canada will play for the bronze medal at the Men's World Hockey Championship in Zurich after a 4-2 semifinal loss to Finland. Canada led 2-1 after the first period, but the Finns countered with three unanswered goals in the second. The Finns will play host Switzerland for the gold. Canada's Victoria Mboko fell in three sets to Madison Keys of the United States in a third-round women's singles match at the French Open. Meanwhile, Canada's women's rugby sevens team is into the semifinals of a World Championship Series tournament in Spain. Canada jumped Japan 40-5 in a quarterfinal. The Canadians meet the U.S. in tomorrow's semifinal. Jalen Williams and A.J. Mitchell won't play for the Oklahoma City Thunder in tonight's Game 7 of the NBA Western Conference Final against the San Antonio Spurs because of injuries. The winner meets the New York Knicks for the NBA Championship. And Marina Mabry scored 18 points, and Kiki Rice had 17 for the Toronto Tempo in a 93-72 win over the visiting Seattle Storm in the WNBA. From the Canadian Press, I'm Don Mitchell.
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0: 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Here is employment lawyer Lior Samfiru.
11: Chris Justice, joining us once again from employmentlawyer.ca. Chris is ready to answer all of your questions. Could be a bad boss, could be a, you know, change of the rules they think they're trying to push through, or it could be something as regular as, you know, looking at a severance offer, which you think is a little lean. We'll discuss our topics, but feel free anytime over the course of the hour to interrupt us and bring your own questions to the table. We'd love to get you live here with us. So make it happen. Beyond that, always reach out to Chris and his team, help@employmentlawyer.ca. That would be the email address and phone number to go along with 1-855-821-5900. Do not hesitate to use either or both, and get in touch with his team as well. I mentioned a topic, the first one we're going to cover this morning is modified duties. What employees need to know about modified duties. We've all heard the term. What does it mean? What are the boundaries? We'll get into that. But we always start off, Chris, with the case of the day. What do you got cooking this morning, pal? Good morning. How are you?
6: Yeah, good morning. This time around, I had a client, or I was going to talk about a client who had come to me after refusing to sign a new contract with his current employer. So he had a bunch of concerns, a bunch of questions. And the first one was sort of just generally whether he can refuse to sign one. So with respect to him or those out there in a similar situation, if you already have a job and an existing employment agreement could be written, could be implied, doesn't necessarily have to be in writing, your employer can't generally make unilateral changes to the terms of your contract or your employment relationship by putting a completely or a largely different contract or new contract in front of you. It can't generally force you to sign a new employment contract. And in this particular case, this gentleman, as I say, had been given this new contract, had been told he was supposed to sign it. When I looked at the contract itself and I sort of compared it to the contract he signed when he was initially hired at the company, I noticed that in the new contract, there was a bunch of language around severance pay, around the limiting of severance pay, restricting those types of rights. So there was sort of a fully fledged termination clause in there, whereas in the first contract it hadn't been.
12: There was also a bit of language in the new contract around reducing his bonus, or his commissions, you know, making the targets, we'll say less attainable, and lowering the dollar amounts. So that was another clear change from the initial contract. And then there was also, the inclusion of a non-solicitation clause, sort of impacting what he could or couldn't do if his employment relationship were ever to come to an end. So just on the basis of those three things, it really seemed like this new contract was, was something with less favorable terms, to put it charitably. And I think the main reason for his concern when he looked at the contract, and he was sort of worried, you know, if I refuse to sign this, what's going to happen to me?
13: Right.
12: And, you know, if you're in that, again, in that situation, refusing to sign something like that does not automatically mean you're going to lose your job. Typically, there's a certain way it tends to play out. So you'll be sort of confronted or faced with this new contract or these changes. If you say no and you keep working, you know, you tell your employer, thanks, but no thanks. I'm ready, willing, and able to work under my existing terms, but I'm not agreeable to these new terms, maybe because of the significant changes, for instance, then those existing terms are going to remain in effect. So the previous terms, the one you had with your first contract, those are going to remain in effect. And at that point, the ball is now in the employer's court. So they're going to have probably two basic options. They can either drop the issue entirely and just say, you know, water under the bridge, no harm, no foul, keep doing what you're doing. Old terms are sticking around. Or, you know, given that you've told them, I don't want to sign this new contract, an employer could, unfortunately, decide to terminate, if they wanted to, your employment. But they would have to, as we've said many times on the show before, provide you with your full severance pay. You know, what they can't do, what they absolutely can't do, is punish you in some way, maybe demote you, say, okay, we're not happy with how this played out, we're going to give you this new role, or just kind of almost quietly impose the contract on you anyways. And then moving forward, almost assume like, you agreed or that they're in place, and then kind of start to criticize maybe or attack your performance on the basis of this assumption now. So he, my client that is, was particularly worried about the termination aspect. You know, if I do tell them I don't want to sign it and I'll just keep working and they don't drop the issue, you know, that's sort of one of my main worries, what happens. And there are consequences. So again, it's usually a termination without cause if they do decide to go forward with the termination. So it's not like they can say, you know, you refuse to sign this new contract we put in front of you, so we're going to consider you to have quit, or we're going to say that we have this just cause against you now and avoid paying you anything absolutely. So without cause is generally how it's going to be structured. Of course, with that comes the potential to be owed significant severance pay. And I think at that point as well, any attempt to, from the employer side, rely on this new but unsigned contract is usually going to fail. So if they do try to quietly insist or impose the terms on you, thinking or assuming it's in place, it can be very difficult. And that's going to go towards, you know, your claim for severance. So I think that's where a lot of times employers can sort of miscalculate things or take the wrong approach, when they try to rely on the new contract despite you signing it. But you always want to be careful when it comes to being presented with these new contracts. Maybe they've asked you to put it in writing. Maybe they've asked for your verbal consent. I've seen a lot of times where employers have told me, oh, Chris, but your client had a meeting with us on this Wednesday and, you know, he said he was fine with it. Now, not the best evidence from the employer's perspective, because just like an employee, you want to have generally a record of these things. And, you know, if it comes down to a he said, she said, I think in these cases, it's going to be hard for an employer to almost convince a judge that these terms are in place, especially if they're significantly different from the previous ones, as far as maybe, like I said before, reducing bonuses, adding termination clauses in there. But basically the employer in this case with this client had given him the ultimatum, you know, almost like a sign or else. And that's often a red flag You know, I find that this can happen a lot. These pressure tactics, you know, this is mandatory, you're being told, or, you know, everyone else has signed, you're the only one who hasn't, or you'll lose your job if you don't sign it. You know, that, like I say, can raise red flags. That can often, I think, point to, maybe some, what's the word? Some sort of lack of confidence, right, in the contract that the employer has. It could sort of point to maybe behind the scenes, them thinking it is actually unenforceable, or there are risky aspects of the contract that have now just been newly introduced. And so we were talking as well about, you know, again, can they sort of almost impose this on me without my consent?
11: Mm-hmm.
12: And if there are major changes, which is often that requirement there in terms of, you know, whether you have a ground to push back or not, then they it is typically going to require your consent. You know, and if they don't have your consent and they do this quiet imposition of the contract, that's going to lead in many cases to a constructive dismissal. So that's the phrase often used. And in this particular case, the constructive dismissal would be a significant change along the lines of the insertion of that termination clause, the removal of the bonus or the commission amounts, or adjusting how the bonus kind of worked. So I think if you're in this position in general, something similar to this client of mine, you know, wondering, should I ever sign a contract like this? Like, what should I do? You know, there are going to be times where an employment lawyer is going to say it's in your best interest to sign, but only after it's been reviewed. You know, there are sort of few instances where a lawyer is going to say, you know, it's reasonable for them to ask you to sign it, or if you don't sign it, you're actually the one that's going to be in a fair amount of risk. So if you're presented with a contract, for example, and you're given a promotion or a raise in exchange for maybe, the company adding in some things to its benefit, then maybe it's going to be viewed as more reasonable because there's benefits sort of going both ways to you and to them.
11: Right.
12: You want to make sure as well that if there is a termination clause in the contract, even if it's something that's been newly added into the new one as opposed to the old, that the clauses, the termination language in that contract is compliant with the law. There's no sort of nothing offside with it. And, you know, you definitely want to make sure that your severance rights are not going to be reduced before signing anything, because there may be a piece of language in the new contract that affects your pay or maybe something slightly, but oftentimes with the addition of the termination clause, you sign it, you don't really think anything of it. You get let go 3, 4, 5 months down the road. And now all of a sudden, instead of looking at upwards of 2 years of pay, you could be looking up to as little as 2 months of pay. So that's definitely one of the bigger, one of the more major changes to these contracts when they're put in front of people. But you want to get legal advice always 100%, before you kind of make any decision or take any action after there's maybe been a little back and forth with you and your
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26: 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Here is employment lawyer Lior Samfiru.
11: Modified duties. We all know the term. What employees need to know. Well, if you don't know, first question, Chris, obviously, what are modified duties? What do you think?
12: Yeah, so just a brief primer. Modified duties are sort of normally temporary changes that are made to your, I guess I'll say, typical work tasks. So they're meant to, in this case, match whatever or align with whatever medical restrictions that you have to help you stay employed. So, you know, easy example from a physical standpoint might be you can't lift certain things up to a certain amount of pounds. Maybe you can't bend or twist or walk or stand for prolonged periods of time. That may actually require you to be sort of doing your work in a seat, in a chair instead of standing. Maybe there's a time sort of related restriction on you. So doctors are saying, you know, he can only work for 3, 4, 5 hours at a time. Then he needs a certain amount of a break. Or maybe there's sort of a suggestion that you be moved into a different role, maybe just on a temporary basis, but a different role within the company to accommodate some of these sort of limitations that you have. So modified duties could sort of make up, I think, a number of different things, but those are probably some of the main ones I see often in my case.
11: So if we narrow it down to say Ontario, like this province, because that's something we practice outside of Quebec pretty much everywhere else, but just to focus on Ontario, do employers have to offer modified duties?
12: Yeah, so in this province, we've got the Ontario Human Rights Code, and we've also got the Occupational Health and Safety Act. So Human Rights Code, of course, if there is an accommodation or modified duties that have to be given in connection with a disability as a main example. That's kind of where the Human Rights Code is going to kick in. We've got the Occupational Health and Safety Act in Ontario. So that's going to more so point towards just the general obligations or expectations on companies to make sure that the work environment is safe, that they're not exposing their workers to harm. So that could be on a more, I guess, a widespread scale, maybe something affecting everyone across the board, or more in a specific sort of context-based case where, again, someone might have some limitations. So with respect to these two pieces of legislation, these acts, the employer has to accommodate employees with these medical needs up to the point of undue hardship, which is another term we've talked about before on the show. So there is a general obligation to accommodate, but not to every single degree out there. You know, to a certain degree, an employer may be given some leeway. A court may look at it and say, you know, that accommodation is going to be, as much as it's needed, is going to be way too big maybe for the company to withstand or enforce. Maybe there's a lot of financial hardship to do so. But it also come down to how big the company is. You know, are we talking about Walmart? Are we talking about a mom and pop shop around the corner? But it just still often means that the employer has to be providing modified duties. So if your doctor has provided medical restrictions, usually in the form of a note, doesn't have to be terribly long, then the employer needs to review those obviously carefully, try to offer the appropriate modified work that sort of, I guess I'll say, respects those restrictions or sort of conforms with the doctor's suggesting or recommending. And then last but not least, continue to pay you fairly for the work that you've performed.
11: So knowing all that, if my employer still says, you know what, it's going to be too much of a pain in the arse, or it's going to, you know, it's starting to get a little pricey to make these changes, what happens if they refuse to provide those modified duties?
12: Yeah, then we kind of get to the potential violation of these pieces of legislation I was talking about in terms of the Human Rights Code, the Occupational Health and Safety Act. Because if, again, if we go to the human rights context, you've got a disability that needs accommodation, and the employer is saying, to use my more extreme example, we don't want to accommodate you. Don't come back to working for us until you're at 100%. You know, we don't want you back at 80 or 90%. We need the full thing, and we just don't even want to bother considering something, or they don't give you any suggestion that they did, then they run the risk of there being disability-related discrimination under Human Rights Code. Of course, you know, when we talk about the Human Rights Code, the Occupational Health and Safety Act, I mean, yes, these are pieces of legislation, but it's sort of an unwritten rule in all workplaces that you can't discriminate against someone, that you've got to try to accommodate, that you've got to make that work environment healthy and safe. So even if there isn't something or a policy written down per se by the company and they run afoul or they kind of breach or violate these aspects, then just like in a case where someone tries to impose a new contract on you with a bunch of changes in it, by disrespecting you, by violating your rights in the workplace, human rights wise or otherwise, that also can lead to a constructive dismissal, which a lot of times can kind of push people out of the workplace. And now they're almost forced to, in their minds anyways, have to quit, instead of being accommodated by their employer. So that could automatically transform into a termination just on that basis. But then you've got other, I think, concerns for employers to be aware of, not just from their employee directly, you know, whatever issue they may bring up or mention, but also they may have potential issues with WSIB. They might have potential issues with EI or Service Canada. So there could be a lot of overlap as far as all these other regulatory bodies are concerned if an employer refuses to offer modified duties. So it's a lot for them, I think, to think about. All the more reason why employers should be complying and doing their absolute best to try to accommodate as best they can. But there are definitely some major consequences for employers who refuse to provide these duties.
11: What if we flip the tables and say, you know, can I refuse modified duties given by my employer for whatever reason? They're too difficult or inaccurate. It's not what my, you know, medical professionals said I needed. Can I say, no, that's running afoul?
12: Yeah. So you could get into that scenario where you identify the issue as an employee. You say, okay, here are my restrictions or whatever. And the employer comes back and says, okay, we'll give you modified duties. And then sort of on the face of it, maybe it looks not too bad. Okay, here's how things are going to be different from you. But then you, as an employee, you look at the modified duties and you think to yourself, well, yes, they're modified. It's not what I was doing before, but they still don't, let's say, respect my medical restrictions. In that particular case, you can refuse modified duties that are given to you. So again, going back to maybe a more simplistic example, doctor says don't lift over 10 pounds. Employers coming back to you saying, you know, before you were disabled or before this came up, we had you lifting 50 pounds. Now we're modifying it down to 30. Well, you're still 20 pounds over the limit. So if an employer insists on you doing these heavier tasks, when again, you've got this backup from your doctor, I think that's a legitimate reason to refuse those duties. Or if you look at the modified duties and maybe there's something about them that actually makes the role unsafe or could even worsen your condition. So maybe there could be an aspect where some of it's modified and it's accommodating to you, but then there's other aspects that may be more detrimental that weren't present before but only kind of came up now in the context of these discussions. So obviously if it's something unsafe or worsening your condition, it goes against the doctor's advice, then that would be another instance where you can refuse. But you always want to get the refusal, this kind of stuff in writing, supported by your medical document, your doctor, I should say, or whatever treatment team you've got. So having that letter, having that paper in writing and something you can kind of refer to later on if you need to is going to be definitely very helpful.
11: So what does my pay look like during modified duties being in place? I mean, that's a big question, right? Am I losing money? Mm. Is it status quo? Does it depend on the length of time I need the modified duties? What do you say?
12: Yeah, so I think kind of depends obviously on a case by case basis, but in general, if your employer provides sort of, you know, the safe and the appropriate modified work, you're going to be generally paid the regular wages for the hours that you worked. If you are, let's say, an hourly employee, you're paid by the hour, you can't perform your full work schedule, then there may be a situation where your employer is on the hook to only pay you for the hours that you work, or pay you maybe something less than what you were getting before the whole accommodation issue came up. But in this case, there are other ways to get additional compensation. So if you can't do your full schedule, that might be a scenario where WSIB comes into play, or where there's short-term or long-term disability benefits that could cover the gap. There could also be a particular policy with the company you're at that can provide a top-up or not. So you kind of want to make sure you address that, look to see, yeah, exactly what are you being paid? Is it 100%? Is it less? How can I get that topped up if I can? But generally, you're going to be paid your regular wages for the hours that you work. So, you know, unfortunately, I've seen companies come to people with this whole modified duty stuff, and they're working, let's say the regular hours are paid on a salary basis or an hourly basis, but because the employer is putting less weight or importance behind what's now being done in this modified context, they're imposing this cut on your pay, or you're somehow getting paid less. And that can also be a big problem for employers and not legal. And so they can run afoul there and get themselves into some hot water. But yeah, you want to look out for that and what other areas can maybe cover the gap if there is still one.
11: You talk about, you know, covering the gap. Sometimes what happens is they're either, you know, consecutively or happening, you know, at some other time. How does modified work overlap if there's a question of long-term disability benefits in there? Because sometimes one leads to another or same time, right?
12: Yeah, I mean, sometimes modified duties, I don't think are enough. If your condition from a medical standpoint prevents you from working safely, even if it's in an accommodated or light duty role, whether it's entirely or partially in terms of the job you perform, then you may need to apply for disability benefits, which could include the long-term benefits. I think that there's a lot of pressure that comes from employers. You know, they'll try to push, you know, workers, employees to return on modified duties before they're ready. The employer may have this idea that they're ready earlier and why are you waiting long? And then the employees over here saying, no, I need more time. But ultimately, if those duties conflict with the doctor's advice, you need to be relying on that documentation. And if it looks like that supports your ability to apply for long-term disability benefits, for example, then that's something that you should absolutely be considering. And I think a lot of times, and you speak more of this on the disability side when it comes to the radio show, John, but you know, insurers are often denying LTD claims. They're arguing that you can still perform your duties, that you can do some work, any work. There must be something out there that you can do. So because of this, you're therefore not disabled from the law's point of view, which is not right. The test is ultimately going to be whether you can do the essential duties of your job, at least for the first 2 years, you know, as far as how the LTD stuff works and in terms of the benefits being given during that period of time. Right. But there are those return to work conflicts. So if they insist on these modified duties or your insurer cuts you off because of it, you definitely could have a legal claim against both your employer and the insurer, the one who's taking this position that you're not disabled and therefore not entitled to these benefits.
11: Yeah, because sometimes, as you know, what we find is if that disability insurer says, no, you're good to go, I mean, you know, the employer will take that as gospel when they should be referring to your medical team saying, no, they may try to get him off benefits, but he is not good to come back to work in full capacity, right?
12: Yeah, you could have 1, 2, 3, 4, 5 doctors saying one thing, but then if the insurer says, no, our people think he's fine or she's fine, no disability there, then like you say, they kind of take the ball and they run with it and they just say, well, yeah, what our disability insurer says is, as you say, the gospel. So if they're saying you're fine, then you should be coming back to work. And it's just, there's far too often this issue where they're assuming one thing, your doctors are saying another. And now you're kind of caught in the middle in the crossfire. But again, if you've got the support from your doctors, your health team, I'm definitely going to be prioritizing that over what a disability insurer may say. Cause again, far too often it's a rubber stamp. You're denied, you're denied, you're denied. They got people over there that may not be experts themselves in the medical field making these decisions. And so you don't want to assume that because that happens that you're dead to rights, that you got to go back to work or that you got to drop your long-term disability benefit case.
26: 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Ottawa's home for live, local, breaking news.
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26: 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Here is employment lawyer, Lior Samfiru.
11: We were kind of talking about modified duties. Going to wrap up this topic, move on to our next one. And a reminder again, we've got lots of time still to take your phone calls. If you have any questions, doesn't have to be about modified duties. Could be something that's happening in your workplace, something you've always wanted to know. Could be a basic severance question. Bring it on. Chris Justice is here to answer those for the remainder of the hour. And then beyond that, we always tell you to reach out to Chris and his team. Have your own conversation. On your own time, 1-855-821-5900, email help@employmentlawyer.ca. But question, Chris, to wrap up the modified duty conversation. It's been good. Learning lots. What happens if my rights are violated with respect to modified duties? Because we mentioned that off the top of the show as far as what has to be done as far as rights are concerned, right?
12: Yeah, so obviously we spoke about, you know, there being this almost this unwritten rule that right. employers need to make sure that their work environments are safe, that accommodation is given, that of course there's no discrimination at play. So if there's a violation of this rule by way of the employer refusing accommodation or pressuring you to quit, or maybe penalizing you for asking for modified duties in some way, you know, in the first place, then you're going to be looking at likely a constructive dismissal claim, there being a breach of the terms of your employment.

0: $1,000 in extra damages there. But there's also the risk for employers that if there is discrimination on a human rights basis, the employee has the ability not only to go after the employer for the fact that the human rights have been violated and damages for that, but also for lost wages that the employee suffers up to and through to the date of the trial. So this is somewhat different in that in your regular severance case, again, you're looking at upwards of 24 months as being the maximum severance amount. But when someone has had their human rights violated and they've commenced a human rights related proceeding, let's say they go unemployed for 6 years and it takes them 6 years to fight this all the way through to a trial or a human rights tribunal. There have been situations where judges have awarded, assuming there are damages or losses, losses throughout the entire duration of that 5 or 6 year period, which can then turn into actually way more than the typical max for severance pay, which is 24 months. So now you're an employer and you're having to face paying someone upwards of maybe even 2, 3, 4, 5 years of pay plus human rights damages. So I think when that human rights component gets added in, not only, like I say, are you having to pay more in damages for that if it's true, but also potentially more in essentially what turns out to be the severance pay aspect as well. So there is a lot for, like I say, employers to consider before they refuse these sorts of things. Not to say it doesn't stop the odd one here or there in my experience, but also I think for employees too out there, you know, they could be in a much better situation financially if they've got a strong case that includes these human rights components. And, you know, if the employer does drag their heels and forces you to go through all these hoops and these motions in the context of like a lawsuit or a human rights tribunal, then it could actually end up turning out a lot worse for the employer than if it was just your, I'll call it your typical wrongful dismissal case where maybe there isn't anything human rights related, but the person still owed their severance.
1: Want to move on to bonus pay. We love this topic, but in between those, I want to splice it with a quick email here that came in from Matthew. It says, hey, Chris, I showed up to work on Friday, yesterday. I was called into a meeting and was handed a termination letter. No reason was given for letting me go. And when I asked, nothing was said. I've been with the company for 4 years, never had any problems. Can they do that?
0: So they're let go, no reason, just on the spot.
1: Mm-hmm. Called into work on Friday. By the way, out you go.
0: Yeah. So I think in general, employers don't have to give somebody notice or a bunch of notice that they're being let go, that they're being terminated. But obviously, you know, if you're being let go on a Wednesday, on a Monday, on a Tuesday, and it's just, you know, effective immediately, like get your stuff or at the end of the day, you're gone. They're still going to have to pay you severance. You know, it may be a shock. It may, you know, not really give you much time to kind of get your ducks in a row, but because they didn't provide you with any notice or time to kind of see what else maybe is out there, other opportunities, they're going to have to make up for that in just a straight up cash offer as far as the severance is concerned. Now, if there's also some nefarious or bad faith reason for the termination, maybe there's some suspicion of discrimination perhaps or some sort of bad faith, then that can kind of open up that can of worms for those additional damages. But as a 4 year, I think you said, John, a 4 year employee, I mean, that person, I mean, I've seen 4 year employees get 5, 6, 7, 8, 9 months of severance. So again, don't want to assume that whatever you are being offered, if you are offered anything, that it's fair, even if the company is saying it complies with the law. As we know, the law only is there to kind of set the bare minimum in most cases. So a 4 year employee by minimum at law might only be owed 4 weeks under the Employment Standards Act. But then the full common law severance entitlement, like I say, could be closer to double, triple or quadruple that amount.
1: Matt, thanks for the email, pal. Appreciate that. You know what you're going to do now. You're going to carry on the conversation further before you sign anything. Let's not make that mistake. It's help at employmentlawyer.ca, as you know, because you sent that email, but reaching out to Chris, 1-855-821-5900. And by the way, even before that phone call, Matt, and for you as well, if you're listening, if you're ever curious about what your severance should be, a very, very accurate way to do that is by going to the firm website, pocketemploymentlawyer.ca. There is the severance calculator app, built into the website, super accurate. Been

0: used by, what, last count, over 2 million Canadians have checked it out. It's good. Takes like 30 seconds to go through it. It's anonymous. It'll give you a number at the bottom of what your time and money should be as far as severance is concerned, the real number. And then you can reach out to Chris.
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0: Chris Justice is your guy during and after the show. Always reach out to Chris as an employment lawyer for any questions. Don't be signing nothing or assuming nothing or listening to your neighbor or anybody, you know, that says, no, do it this way. I Googled it. You're in good hands. No, you're not. Reach out to Chris and it's 1-855-821-5900, help@employmentlawyer.ca. And you still got some minutes here to call us if you want to reach out on the show. and talk to us on air. All right, bonus pay. We all love bonus pay. Kind of a silly question, but I'm sure it's nuanced and you're gonna lay that out for me. But what is bonus pay, Chris? What do you say?
3: Yeah, it's I guess not too terribly nuanced, but it's just money that an employer pays on top of your regular salary or your wages, let's say if you're hourly. It can be paid in sort of different sorts of ways, monthly, annually, as a one-time amount. But yeah, I'd say in general, that's sort of what bonus pay is referring to.
0: Is there like types of bonuses that employers, offer, or does that depend on the job itself?
3: Yeah, I think, there definitely are various types of bonuses that I've come across and sort of different, I guess, reasoning behind the structure or why that particular bonus is used. So you've got your, maybe one of your more common ones, which is an annual or year-end bonus. You've got your performance or incentive-based bonuses. So again, could be an annual thing where they assess your performance at the end of the year, the fiscal year or calendar year, mm-hmm. and then pay you out either at the end of that same year or shortly thereafter. You've got your sort of sales or commission-based bonuses. So, you know, that might be one where you get paid on a monthly basis, you know, depending on the sales you bring in for the previous month. You've got maybe more non-specific but company-wide profit bonuses. So company generates a certain amount of revenue, et cetera. You may be entitled to a bonus there. And then you've got your sort of holiday or Christmas bonuses. I'll find that a lot of employers, maybe especially smaller employers, may give their employees. It's not typically a huge number, but those are other types of bonuses that I've seen given. And yeah, I think, again, they use them for different reasons, and I think the structure matters. So a bonus could be, for example, like a fixed percentage of someone's salary. It could be based on hitting these certain targets, like if you're a commission or a salesperson. You've got, you know, these targets or these KPIs. The company may have a very clear formula for calculating the bonus. So it could be set out in a bonus plan or a policy. You know, bonuses are often told to be paid out on the employer's discretion. So there could be what's referred to as these discretionary bonuses. You know, if we decide you're owed one, we'll give you one. Or there could be other things like a retention bonus. I've seen where someone might, going back to the first discussion we had on the show, be given, let's say, a new contract to sign, and to sweeten the pot, they're told, we're going to give you this one time or this retention bonus, or if you stay with us for X number of years, you know, you're going to qualify for this bonus that will get paid out, which, you know, I think a lot of employers often put in place just to try to make sure that there is that incentive for someone to stick around for whatever reason. But yeah, I'd say those are probably the most common types of bonuses and some of the reasoning or breakdown of how those things work.
0: And then they're not always cash. Sometimes it's, you know, things mm-hmm. you get as a bonus too. It's trips. It could be other things. It's not always a cash mm-hmm. bonus, is it?
3: Yeah. No, it could take many different forms. Like you say, it may be more often than not, there's some sort of money amount tied to it, but mm-hmm. yeah, it could be a trip, could be, I don't know, like gift cards or certain benefits or access to certain things for doing or performing certain tasks. So yeah, it could take a number of different forms for sure.
0: Discretionary bonuses, guaranteed bonuses. What are the big differences between the two?
3: A guaranteed, which would be, I guess, a non-discretionary bonus, is usually non-discretionary if there's certain things that are in place. So if it's written into a contract, if it's tied to specific targets, if it could be calculated by using a formula of the company's, then that's going to look more like a guaranteed non-discretionary bonus that you're generally going to be entitled to be paid. If it's more of a discretionary, or it's labeled as more discretionary, that's going to be a situation where the employer just has the ability to decide whether it wants to pay it or not. You know, it's not tied to a formula. There's no targets. Like if you do ABC, you get E. You know, the plan may, give the company more flexibility, or management more flexibility, in terms of how they want to proceed with it. But I'm always cautious. You know, you hear the word discretionary. A lot of companies say, let's just throw that word into our policy, and that just gives us the out at any time. We don't want to pay it, even if it is based on all these metrics. We say at the very end, oh, but it's up to our discretion. Don't assume that that's enforceable. Don't assume that that gives them that out. In a lot of cases, you're still going to be entitled to that bonus. But yeah, that's one where a player is basically saying it's option. and they try to label it in that way. But the courts really analyze this stuff and they look at how the bonus operates. We're not going to, you know, get too focused on a word of discretionary being in there. You know, has it been paid regularly in the past? You know, does the employee or someone in that position expect that it is part of their pay? You know, again, are their targets connected to whether this bonus is paid out? And is the bonus actually an important part of the overall compensation? Because we've got people making 100 grand that might get a $1,000 bonus. And then we've got other people making 100 grand that may get another $80,000 on top of the bonus. You know, how important is it? So I think all of those things are factored in. And even a discretionary bonus in many cases can become owed if it's paid consistently over time. And it does form a meaningful part of someone's income.
0: Let me ask you this one question. We got, you know, we only got about a minute and a half till we go two minutes, but are bonuses considered wages? Sounds like a silly question, but are they in all cases?
3: Yeah. So often they are. If it's earned through work, paid regularly, linked to performance, I think it may be very well treated as wages or compensation as opposed to maybe a gift. You know, I think this matters because if you're in a dispute or you're determining how much severance you're owed or you've got a claim for unpaid compensation and you can make the argument that the bonus forms part of my wages as opposed to just being a gift that has nothing to do with that, then you're going to be much more likely to be getting your bonus factored in when it comes to those sorts of disputes.
0: And we are out of time. Reach out to Chris now with any other questions going forward. The number, one more time, 1-855-821-5900. help@employmentlawyer.ca. 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We'll catch you next time right here on the Employment Law Show.
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27: From the National Newsroom of the Canadian Press, I'm Don Mitchell. Tonight, many stakeholders in the country's entertainment industry will celebrate excellence in Canadian film, English language television, and digital media. During tonight's Canadian Screen Awards, a hit hockey romance and a groundbreaking Inuk comedy are facing off for top honors.
28: The comedy series North of North leads with 20 nominations, while the drama Heated Rivalry follows closely with 18. Despite the competition, North of North co-creator Stacey Agluk says both teams are celebrating each other's success. And both shows are global hits, too, with the comedy cracking Netflix's top 10 in 27 countries with a perfect Rotten Tomatoes score, while the book-based drama secured awards this year from Peabody and GLAAD. The event tonight will cover directing, writing, and supporting roles, while the major categories are set to air Sunday on CBC, CTV, and Global, hosted by Andrew Fung. Rob Westgate, The Canadian Press.
27: Overseas, the head of the World Health Organization visited Eastern Congo today, the epicenter of a rare Ebola outbreak that is spreading rapidly. WHO Director General Tedros Adhanom Ghebreyesus called for greater international support against the Ebola outbreak in Central Africa. ABC's Chuck Sievertson has details.
1: At the center of the outbreak, the Democratic Republic of Congo, with the most cases and deaths, the virus spreading, government spokesman Patrick Muyaya.
2: The first priority we have is to take care of those who are in front line, especially doctor and all the technical team. They are working with them, and we are providing all the material they need so they can be well protected.
1: He says the basics to prevent spread are taking temperatures and washing hands a lot.
27: The current outbreak in Congo has 906 suspected cases and 223 deaths. Closer to home, one of five candidates is expected to emerge tonight as the new leader of the BC Conservative Party. Ballots were sent out earlier this month, and about 42,000 members had until yesterday to rank their candidates in a preferred vote. Today's decision comes 6 months after former leader John Rustat resigned on December 4th. Under Rustat's leadership, the party emerged from obscurity to come within 30,000 votes of winning the 2024 provincial election. And finally, U.S. Defense Secretary Pete Hegseth toned down his warnings about China, but did mention the East Asian nation during a visit with Indo-Pacific allies today. Speaking to a group of world leaders, diplomats, and top security officials at the Shangri-La Defense Conference in Singapore, Hegseth reassured partners that China won't be allowed to dominate the region.
4: When we look across the region today, there is rightful alarm regarding China's historic military buildup and the expansion of its military activities in the region and beyond. We share a clear-eyed assessment of that security environment.
27: Hegseth also fielded some questions on talks between the U.S. and Iran to end hostilities in the Middle East. He appeared skeptical of U.S. leverage, insisting the Iranians have shown how easy it is for them to close the Strait of Hormuz and seemingly be able to withstand a lot more pain than the U.S. This is the Canadian Press. In sports, Canada will play for the bronze medal at the Men's World Hockey Championship in Zurich after a 4-2 semifinal loss to Finland. Canada led 2-1 after the first period, but the Finns countered with three unanswered goals in the second. The Finns will play host Switzerland for the gold. Canada's Victoria Mboko fell in three sets to Madison Keys of the United States in a third-round women's singles match at the French Open. Meanwhile, Canada's women's rugby sevens team is into the semifinals of a World Championship Series tournament in Spain. Canada jumped Japan 40-5 in a quarterfinal. The Canadians meet the U.S. in tomorrow's semifinal. Jalen Williams and A.J. Mitchell won't play for the Oklahoma City Thunder in tonight's Game 7 of the NBA Western Conference Final against the San Antonio Spurs because of injuries. The winner meets the New York Knicks for the NBA Championship. And Marina Mabry scored 18 points, and Kiki Rice had 17 for the Toronto Tempo in a 93-72 win over the visiting Seattle Storm in the WNBA. From the Canadian Press, I'm Don Mitchell.
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0: If you were angry with the Premier of Ontario for buying a jet, so that he and other cabinet ministers could fly around all over the province and meet with their constituents and do other stuff. You don't get to let the prime minister off the hook today. You don't get to do that. Now, I was a little more, I would say, measured in my response. I thought the timing was not great, but I think they needed a new jet. I wasn't overly angry. I never get as angry as some people do about government spending on things like travel. I have friends who really believe that the prime minister, you know who you are, that the prime minister should be, you know, flying in the back compartment in economy. You know, that back row seat next to the toilet where every time someone opens the door, you think, oh my God, I want to jump out of this plane. I'm not that guy. I'm business class, have some luxuries. In this case, you got an Air Force plane flying you around, you're taking people with you. Sometimes you want to put on a bit of a show. I can live with that. But you don't get to take that approach if you were mad at Doug Ford. You have to be angry today. The story is, according to the Taxpayers Federation, they've got some numbers here. Three trips for a bunch of dignitaries and officials and some journalists. Why didn't they report this earlier? They must have thought the food was... Oh, you were enjoying the food. Okay. So $195,000 to feed people on those flights. I don't know precisely how many people were on board, but let's do some basic math because that number just blows your mind. How do you spend $195,000 for food on three trips? How can we get there? I was looking, for example, at an Air Canada flight, and you can do some of the simple math yourself. If you want a light breakfast, like an egg and cheese croissant, you'll pay anywhere from $10.95 to $17.95. Salads, wraps, hot meals, you're talking $10 to $13. The meal, drink, and snack combo, $21.95. And you know what you get for that, right? A couple of little crackers that are stale, two or three pieces of cheese that you wouldn't feed to a mouse in an experiment, right? And it's just nothing. You eat it and you go, okay, well, all that's done is to make me hungrier now that I've got my appetite going. So you don't get much. Okay, so it's going to cost $20-$30 maybe to feed you on a flight. How do you get to $195,000? Well, we have to be fair. Let's break it down. Let's say you got 200 people on a plane. I'm not talking about this plane because I don't have all the specifics. You got 200 people on a flight and they make three trips. That's six flights. So you have to take that into account. So you're looking at, say, 6 times 200, then you divide it by 195,000. I can actually get you down to $150-$160 per meal. That is still a lot, no matter how you slice it. That's not the little pieces of cheese and the stale crackers. For sure it's not that. This includes apparently some pretty fancy bottles of wine as well. I wouldn't know the difference. I'm not a wine guy, but... pretty fast. So it's still a lot of money for sure, but okay, now you can kind of see, wow, that's really expensive. But now I know how you get to 195. The math adds up pretty quickly when you consider a lot of people flying. Now, if you go the other way and say more like 50 people flying, and it does seem like generally that's more the neighborhood you're in when the prime minister's flying people around, somewhere between 50 and 100. But still, you're looking at somewhere closer to $600 a meal. That is, no matter how you look at it, that is still a staggering number. So here's the issue. This is where the political bias Rorschach tests come in. And there are two things I want to look at here. Number one, I've already kind of touched on a little bit. You're mad at Doug Ford. You have no choice but to be furious. Be interesting if this story gets the weeks of coverage that Doug Ford's jet got. It'll be very interesting to see. Be interesting to see if he comes out, the prime minister in this case, Mark Carney, and apologizes for this and says it won't happen again, as the premier did, back down. I don't know what's going to happen there. So how will all of that play out? Will the media give it the same attention? I doubt it. Will you, if you voted for Mark Carney, be as angry? I bet you won't. You're probably making excuses in your mind right now. Still not the same as buying a private jet. No, in some ways it's worse, because you spend that $195,000 and it's gone. They spent money on the jet. The jet was still going to be there probably in 20 years from now as well. And you no longer have to lift the seat on the plane they fly in now, put a curtain around yourself just to have a pee. That's what the premier is flying in these days. So you can't. It's not the same. You're right. This is worse. But I've never had a problem with spending a little money and putting on a show. But here's the other aspect that would be infuriating if you're a member of the civil service, if you work in government. Ontario governments, I think all provincial governments have similar policies. You work for the government. You can't, they will not pay for your booze. They simply will not pay for your alcohol. I've been to dinner with people who are on business and they're expensing things. Not because they're having dinner with me, but because they're traveling. So they're entitled to a meal when they travel. And it's always the same story. Can I have a separate bill and just put the food on the bill and then a second bill for alcohol or, and if I'm sharing alcohol with them, well, could you put that on your bill and we'll split that bill? So now Bill's bill has the alcohol on it. Well, but I really need a third bill because then my food should be on a separate bill. Oh, it's a nightmare. It is a, because governments are not supposed to pay for wine. The only way the prime minister can explain that is by saying, no, the party will pick up the wine or the people on the flight. Pay for your own damn wine. We'll give you soft drinks like everybody else. You want wine? Here's the wine list. Somebody has to pay for it. And it's not going to be the people of Canada. That's one area where you just have to be consistent. So I'll give him a little bit of a pass for the overspending. He needs to do better and show some leadership. But we can't be cheap either. And on the booze, yeah, you got no defense there. You're just done. So how angry are you today with the prime minister? I know a lot of you voted for him, many of you conservatives. What do you think about this leadership? $195,000 for six flights. That is a lot of cash. I'm imagining the food now. Bet it was awesome. I'm also imagining the waste because it sounded like they had a lot of different choices. They probably threw out a lot of food after that. Not the time, Mr. Prime Minister.
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0: Good morning, Dr. Barry Dworkin. How are you this morning?
6: I'm fine, Bill. How are you?
0: Good, thank you. Common heart drug taken by millions has been found to be useless. That's a strong word. Useless. Possibly even dangerous. Stronger word. What drug are we talking about here?
6: These are beta blockers, things like atenolol, propranolol, metoprolol, bisoprolol. So all these all drugs.
0: That's a lot of
6: all drugs. Yeah, that's right. And they were originally used, and they've been used now for 40 years. And the reason they were used is that it reduces the load on the heart, meaning that it reduces the heart's need to have oxygen when it's working. It slows down the heart rate. So sort of relaxes the heart and puts less stress on it. And so it was assumed at the time, this again, remember, this is before stents and surgeries and unblocking the heart and clot busting drugs and a whole bunch of other things. So it's a very old drug prescribed at a time where there were limits on what you could do to treat people with heart attack. And it was assumed that after a heart attack, your heart wasn't working very well. So you use these to reduce the workload on the heart that was just not working very well to try and prevent it from having another heart attack. So that's sort of the setup for the use of these medications. This particular trial that was published in the New England Journal of Medicine and also in the European Heart Journal looked at over 8,000 patients, about 8,500 patients who had, and this is the key thing, they had uncomplicated heart attacks. So what does that mean? Well, it means that after their heart attacks, their hearts really weren't damaged very much at all. Their hearts were working very well. They had good pump action on the heart. It was moving blood normally. There was no heart failure. So that's the population that we are dealing with. And it's important to emphasize that because there are people that have heart attacks where the heart is severely injured and it is not working well. So they did not look at those individuals when using beta blockers. So that's how this was set up. And then these patients, after they were discharged, they were randomized to either receive a beta blocker or no beta blocker, and it was a double-blinded trial. So nobody knew who was taking it. Physicians didn't know. Patients did not know. And they then followed them for a median of about 4 years, and they had standard of care too. So it wasn't just the beta blocker. They received the usual medications, the antiplatelet medications. Antiplatelet medications prevent clots, and statin medications to reduce cholesterol levels. So they had the standard of care after their heart attack, and then the beta blocker was either added on or a placebo was added on, a dummy pill was added on. And then they followed them and they wanted to see, well, the end point was, did anybody subsequently die from another heart attack? Did they have another heart attack? Did they develop heart failure? And they found that there was no reduction whatsoever between those that took the beta blockers and those that did not in those endpoints, meaning that nobody had an increased rate of death, nobody had another non-fatal heart attack, or developed heart failure. So in terms of the useless term that was used, in this situation, it did not have any benefit whatsoever for those individuals taking the medication. They found that for women who took these medications, they had an absolute risk increase of about 2.5 to 3% of developing a higher absolute mortality risk. So they tended to have a greater risk of dying when they were on the beta blockers, a higher risk of having another heart attack or having heart failure. So that's where that sort of that deadly or dangerous
0: possibly
6: term
0: dangerous.
6: Is coming from. Possibly dangerous.
0: So when you talk really about the drug being an old drug, and they call it a common heart drug, is it still commonly used, though, or is it now used much more rarely than it would have been when there weren't other options?
6: So it's still commonly used for people that have had heart attacks. And so
0: Does this give you pause if you have a patient using it?
6: Yeah, absolutely. This is a very important study. It's one of those studies where I really like to see this kind of thing happen, right, where assumptions that were made or treatments that have been standardized are still looked at, right? You're always trying to find out whether what you are doing is helpful for the patient, because ultimately you don't want to do any harm to anybody. And again, this was not a matter of willy-nilly just giving beta blockers out to everybody and thinking that, well, you know, this is not going to work for them. I think the reason why they have been used for so long is that the population that had damage to their heart, that had a compromise after they had their heart attack, really do benefit from the use of beta blockers because of the effect it has on the heart. So it was assumed that it would be helpful for people who didn't have that kind of damage because they work so well for those that had the heart damage. So
0: yeah, this understandable really assumption.
6: Yeah. And so this parsed out looking at the question, well, does this really help people who have already normal heart function? That's a reasonable question to ask. And so the answer seems to be, well, no, it doesn't. So this can significantly, reduce the amount of medications people are taking, because if it's not helpful, you don't use it. There's no reason to use a medication if it's not going to help those specific individuals that have normal heart function, and also reduce the side effects from beta blockers, which are usually fatigue, a slow heart rate. So, you know, when you exercise, you find you can't get your heart rate up to really do everything you want to do. And also there's some sexual dysfunction associated with that. So I think this is
0: all boils down to something you probably learned very early on in medical school. Do no harm.
6: That's right. And try and avoid making assumptions, because assumptions without evidence can lead to some problems.
0: Well, that part was year two, but thank you, Doc. You have a good one.
6: Thank you for you too, Bill.
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0: The world is coming to North America for the World Cup of Soccer. It's a huge international sporting event, maybe the biggest that there is, really. Probably wouldn't even put a maybe in front of that, but it's huge, and that means people from all over the world are traveling here. But the Canadian government is stepping in and saying that from three countries, we will suspend temporarily giving people visas to come and visit the country. And if you've been recently in those countries, you're going to have to isolate for 21 days. We're trying to keep Ebola out of the country. Dr. Isaac Bogoch is an infectious diseases physician and scientist at Toronto General. Good morning, doctor.
18: Hey,
0: never
18: morning,
0: good
18: Bill.
0: To have you on, for not because we don't like you, but because it's always something terrible we're talking about. But welcome to the show anyway.
18: Thanks, yeah. Seems to be a common theme, eh?
0: Is this necessary? Did the Canadian government need to do this?
18: Well, I just want to clarify a couple of things. They didn't ban travel, right? So there's work permits and study permits, but foreign nationals from those countries can travel to Canada, and Canadians can travel and return to Canada from those impacted countries. The issue is if you are in one of those impacted countries, Democratic Republic of Congo, South Sudan or Uganda, when you return, you will need to be able to self-isolate for 21 days. So, like, let's talk about two things. One is, what is the risk of importation of Ebola? And what is the risk of subsequent transmission if we do import a case? Well, the first issue is, the risk of importation of Ebola is extremely small. Of course, not 0% without a policy like this. With a policy like this, an extremely small risk gets even smaller. Because, you know, you're going to restrict travel. Many people will choose not to arrive in Canada knowing that they're going to be met with a border security agent and the public health agency of Canada and say, hey, show us your 21-day isolation plan. And if you don't have one, we'll find one for you. The second point is, in the rare instance of an imported case of Ebola virus in Canada, you know, what's the risk of subsequent transmission in the country? And the answer is extraordinarily small. Okay. We have a functional public health system. We have a functional medical system. We know how to prevent the amplification of this virus. So even if we don't want an imported case, but if there was an imported case, it's a pain in the butt to get it under control and to make sure people have the appropriate access to medical care and testing. Like it's a hassle and it consumes a lot of resources, but let's not pretend that we're going to have a large scale outbreak of Ebola virus in Canada. We're not.
0: Yeah. And we've talked about this before, and I've talked to other people in your field about it, that Ebola is not a virus that spreads easily like COVID did, as a good example. But it is so deadly if you get it, it makes people afraid. So you don't want to give in to your fear, but at the same time, what's the downside of taking these precautions? I don't personally see the downside. I guess if I'm living in Democratic Republic of Congo, and I've been waiting since the 70s for my team to play in the World Cup, I'd really like to come. Now I'm concerned about it. I have to be isolated maybe when I come. The team, there's concern about the team coming into the country, but they're, I think, in Belgium right now, where they've been kind of kept in isolation, so the risk there is low. But is there really a downside to doing any of this?
18: No, I think that we just got to keep our eye on the main issue at hand. And the eye on the main issue at hand is, we really need to be sending financial and personnel and technical support to the impacted countries. That's the main goal, and we got to keep our eye on the prize. And the reason being is, number one, it's the ethical and moral thing to do to help people in need, even if they're on the other side of the world, especially when they're facing an epidemic. So it's the moral and ethical thing to do. And number two, by sending this support, by working with those impacted countries and the global community to get this outbreak under control, you shorten the duration of the outbreak, you mitigate the size of the outbreak, and therefore you limit the risk for exportation of cases globally. So it does multiple things, and that's really where the energy should be focused. A policy like this is going to make a small difference, but the biggest impact we can have is by supporting those impacted countries in their outbreak response.
0: Yeah, probably everything you said makes total sense, but yeah. The mood is changing in some some parts of the world about what you do with your, you know, take care of yourself first. Why do we give so much foreign aid? This is a perfect example of sometimes why you want to help countries be successful and healthy, because it does mean ultimately less stress on other countries in the world, right? You go where Ebola is, you fight it there on the ground. All of these other disruptions become unnecessary, but it's a tough sell. And I think with the United States less involved in these things, I've heard some doctors on the ground say it's already caused more spread of Ebola because the U.S. is not playing the role that it used to be. The most powerful nation in the world has taken a step back.
18: Yeah, Bill, I agree with you. We can walk and chew gum at the same time, right? We can take steps to protect Canada and Canadians, but also support these impacted countries. And let's not pretend that, like, the next, you know, pandemic or epidemic is going to emerge from Canada. Of course it's not. It isn't. It's going to emerge primarily in a tropical country. This is where most of what we call zoonotic infections come from. So the best thing we can do if we want to protect Canadians and Canada, and of course take a moral and ethical framework in the world, is, hey, let's support these low and middle income countries on the prevention, detection, and response to emerging pathogens like Ebola and other, you know, emerging infectious diseases. Support them in the prevention, detection, and response to them. A, it keeps their populations healthy and safe, and that's a good thing to do. B, it helps keep Canadians healthy and safe. And to your other point, yes, the United States pulled out of the World Health Organization. That was a major chunk of funding to the WHO. Guess who's quarterbacking this multi-country Ebola virus outbreak? It's the WHO. They're hampered by a lack of funding, and this is absolutely impacting their ability to do so. They've had a major restructuring and shrinking as a result of their funding situation. So the other issue is, of course, the evaporation of U.S. aid, which supports many public health programs in low and middle income countries as well. So, you know, this is difficult because this is, you know, we're in an era of emerging and re-emerging infectious diseases. We need to, I don't know why we're forgetting these major lessons about infections being able to start in one part of the planet and go to any other part of the planet within as little as 24 hours.
0: Yeah, you can't tariff
18: like a global community. Yeah.
0: Yeah. You can't stop them at the border and tariff them. And that's
18: 100%.
0: Yeah. Dr. Bogach is an infectious diseases expert. Our regular medical contributor, Dr. Dworkin, is texting me. He says he's more worried about measles, much more contagious. And because of that, ultimately much more likely to be deadly and take lives in our country. Thinking as an infectious diseases expert, you're probably not disagreeing with them.
18: Well, again, there's different issues here. Like, if you look at the cases of measles in Canada, over 95% of them are not imported. They're locally acquired in Canada. And from a measles standpoint, yeah, we should be upset about this because our vaccine rates have decreased. And we saw a massive outbreak of measles in Canada. We lost our measles elimination status in 2025, over 5,000 cases, and this year we're already over 900 cases. So yeah, we do have a problem with that. I'm concerned about both.
0: I bet if I told you 5 or 10 years ago we would lose that status for something like measles when we have an effective vaccine, I bet you wouldn't have believed me. How did we find ourselves here? Unbelievable.
18: Unreal, eh?
0: Yeah. Thank you for your time this morning, Doctor. Good to talk to you.
18: Have a good one.
0: Dr. Isaac Bogach, infectious diseases physician and scientist at Toronto General Hospital.
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0: The Ontario government has introduced some new legislation. It's called the Protecting Ontario's Streets and Communities Act 2026. And it is huge and covers a lot of area. I could probably sit down with the Solicitor General for 2 hours and not cover all of it. So I'm going to try to take advantage of this time to get some really specific things that are of interest to me, and maybe they'll be of interest to you as well. Michael Kerzner, the Solicitor General for Ontario, joins me on the line for not nearly enough time to do this, but this is the time we have. Good morning, Minister. Nice to have you on.
29: It's great to be back, Bill.
0: Where do we even begin here? Let's start with crime and drugs and some of the specifics you're doing. I find it interesting that you're going to ban certain equipment that's used to produce illegal drugs, because we know that's increasingly becoming a problem in Canada, and restricting access to chemicals used in drug manufacturing. How do you do that? How do you sort out what some of this equipment and these chemicals are being used for? Because often they have valid other uses. They're not just for making illegal drugs. So where do we begin on that?
29: Well, firstly, and thanks, I really appreciate being on your show. Look at our government, spring and fall, since Premier was elected in June of 18, has come forward with very strong public safety legislation that enhances our public safety and that protects Ontario. What we did this week is we tabled our spring 2026 bill, and you're correct. One of the things that we want to do is hold commercial landlords accountable for knowingly lease space to very bad people. And we want to hold bad actors, firstly, to account, and we want to make landlords accountable. So we know that these people who are making illegal drugs, precursor chemicals to really bad drugs like fentanyl, are hanging out in commercial properties, and it's not right. We've had enough. We're cracking down, and we're making people accountable for the actions they make by leasing space to really bad actors.
0: But is it relatively easy for law enforcement to tell that these drugs are, that these components are being used to make drugs rather than some legitimate use?
29: Well, look at our government's record of supporting police services through, you know, I said on Monday, Bill, that we provided over $1 billion just in the last few years to grants and investments with police services. And I want to give a shout out to your police service. The Ottawa Police Service is a phenomenal flagship service. I speak to Chief Eric Stubbs on a very regular basis, probably weekly. And I have a lot of time for the men and women that work hard to keep Ottawa safe. But the work that they do to combat illegal drugs in the community, that is continuing. What we're doing is we're taking it further. We're saying that if the police find that there is a landlord that has knowingly leased space, rented space to people that are doing illegal drug production, then they're going to be held accountable. It takes it one step further, Bill.
0: Let's talk about support for human trafficking victims. I'm fascinated by this. Again, this is very broad legislation, and you're doing a lot of things, but a $50,000 payment to go towards debt relief for victims who were forced or coerced into debt by traffickers so that they can get on with their lives. Like the sound of that, for sure. Is this $50,000 that would go to credit card companies, or I'm assuming it's not directly to the people who've been trafficking them. So how do we determine where that $50,000 goes? How do we control that once we've written the check for it?
29: Yeah, well, we're going to clarify that. But most importantly, we want to make sure that we help survivors rebuild their lives. We want to remove the financial barriers that were created by the traffickers, and we want to support the long-term recovery of the individuals who were victimized and coerced into debt. I mean, it shouldn't be. This is something, you know, Bill, that should have happened years and years ago by prior governments, but it didn't.
0: We understand my point, though, Solicitor General, that you don't want, you know, somebody who's holding somebody's passport and says, you know, you owe us $20,000 for bringing you into this country, and until you pay that back, you're going to work the streets for us, or you're going to work in some sleazy hotel room for us. We don't want to give them the money. So where is the $50,000 in debt relief intended to go?
29: Well, there's going to be a process, Bill. We're going to work out all those details. But most importantly, we're going to provide debt relief to victims of human trafficking who were forced or coerced into debt. And that's something that, again, I'm proud that in this piece of spring legislation we're addressing. When we look at how we've invested in providing services to victim services organizations across the province, supported the police in working very closely with victim services, it's time now that we look at providing the debt relief to people that were coerced into debt. So we'll work out the fine-tuned details. But most importantly, we want to help survivors rebuild their lives. And that's the point. We want to make sure that the message goes across the province, and especially in Eastern Ontario, an area that I'm always close to, because I remember I sent two boys to University of Ottawa and Algonquin College, and I was there, you know, many times. It's a great community. But wherever somebody has been victimized, anywhere in the province, they must be able to have support and to know their government's there to support them, and our government is.
0: Every once in a while, a high-risk offender is released. They've done their time. We may disagree that whether they should be released or not in the first place, but police services will take it upon themselves to warn the community. You will now make it official. The OPP is authorized to publish information about high-risk offenders. There will be a website. Will that have some oversight? Will they need to go before a judge or justice of the peace? I mean, how do we know that police are making the right decisions about the names that should be released?
29: Well, I appreciate you raising that question. Look, the reason we're moving forward by having a public website, for high-risk offenders, is because we want to authorize the OPP commissioner to publish the information about high-risk offenders, including high-risk sex offenders when a police service issues a community notification. And what this is going to do, Bill, is this will improve public awareness. It will help communities stay informed about significant public safety risks, and that's very important. And it will enhance the transparency while supporting police-led community notification efforts. In the end of the day, what we want to do, Bill, is go back to what Premier Mike Harris started, you know, 25 years ago when they passed something called Christopher's Law. That was in response to a young, beautiful,

0: keep them safe.
1: So if I'm hearing you right, it's up to the discretion of the commissioner of the OPP. That's who will make the ultimate decision. Would local police services go through the OPP to have that happen?
0: Well, the local police services are part of the whole communication apparatus, because right now when there's information that is available between the police services, they are aware of it. What this is doing is having a published information where a police service can issue the notifications to the community. But it's something that we are going to work on the specific details. That will all be ironed out. But most importantly, it will provide the community with greater information of any inherent risk that might provide a real problem for them. And again, it goes back to, you know, 25 years ago, and I'm so grateful to Premier Harris, who had the vision, firstly, saying that we can't have another Christopher Stevenson, somebody that was lured and murdered by a horrible person. We have to make sure that there is a notification process that will be strengthened as it has been over time, but most importantly now, have a public website for high-risk offenders. And it's time that we do it, and we're going to do it.
1: Ontario Solicitor General is on the line. One last one, and I'll let you go. The media reports are saying the legislation would allow restraining orders. I think we all watch too much Law and Order. That's an American term, but peace bond in Canada can serve the same purposes. So a peace bond issued in another province or territory could be enforced in Ontario without having to go to court here and get a specific order in this province. That one sounds fairly straightforward and could save a lot of time and effort, and I think probably prevent a few people from being stalked and otherwise harassed. So that's a good one. Am I right that that, am I understanding that right? Is it as straightforward as that?
0: Absolutely. We want to allow the restraining orders issued elsewhere in Canada to be enforceable in Ontario without additional court declaration. And really what it does, Bill, is it closes a gap in protection. We want to make protections available that much faster. There's one more thing. If you can give me just 2 seconds, I want to just mention that one of the things that we announced 2 weeks ago was expanding the powers of the special transit constables. You've got great transit constables in Ottawa. That's at OC Transpo. And we want to make sure that they now have and will have extra authority to stop people that are openly using drugs on the OC Transpo. We want to clean up, just as we said, Bill, we're cleaning up the parks, because parks are for people and for kids. They're not for drug addicts. We want to clean up transit. And I want to give a special shout out to the great men and women at OC Transpo. They do an amazing job.
1: When it's running, yeah. But that's not a Solicitor General problem. That's a whole other thing. Thank you for your time today, Solicitor General. Appreciate it.
0: Great to be with you, Bill. Have a super day.
1: You too. Michael Kersner, Solicitor General for Ontario. Sounds like the devil is in the details, and the devil is going to have to get pretty busy sorting out some of that legislation in the next little while.
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10: With its suite of advanced sensors and mission systems, SAB's GoldenEye will be a key resource for Canadian Armed Forces to detect and deter threats across the Arctic.
11: Is that how we pronounce it? I always thought the car was just very sad all the time, a sob. You know who won't be sobbing? He'll be angry. Donald Trump's not going to like this. The Prime Minister says the Royal Canadian Air Force needs a fleet of surveillance aircraft to monitor new threats, things like hypersonic missiles, which we're starting to see used against Ukraine. So it's a thing for sure. And that's why we've entered into a deal, contract, well, not a deal, contract negotiations. We're trying to come up with a deal with this company who is not American. And there'll be a joint partnership with Bombardier to try to do just that. Retired Lieutenant General Ivan Blondin is, he once headed the Royal Canadian Air Force from 2012 to 2015, so he knows a little bit about these kinds of things. Good morning, General. Thanks for joining us.
12: Good morning, Bill. Nice to join you again.
11: Well, let's start with the most basic thing. The Prime Minister says we need these new surveillance aircraft to deal with new threats. Is that true?
12: That's true. We've been relying, European countries, U.S., Canada, we've been relying on the old AWACS aircraft, the plane everybody has seen, big Boeing 747 with a huge saucer on top. That's a huge radar, and it's being used for controlling fighter operations for the last 4 decades.
11: Now, how many of those do we have?
12: Well, now it's time to replace it, and the front runner was a U.S. airplane. It was a Boeing E-7 aircraft that Australia has picked. USAF was going to buy. The U.K. was going to buy. And Canada, the RCF, wanted to buy as well. But that deal went bad. The idea of Canada just switching off the American aircraft, it looks nice, big titles, but really, the USAF, the U.S. Air Force, has decided last year to turn away from the E-7 program and not buy those airplanes for its fleet. And that caused the NATO organization that was looking at the Boeing aircraft to replace its own NATO early warning fleet to be replaced by the Boeing aircraft. But now it, with the U.S. pulling off of the program, it was driving the cost of the airplanes higher. And early experiences with the fleet, especially South Korea, has decided to move away last year from that fleet. It bought a few and decided that it was too expensive and actually very hard to maintain. It wasn't, you couldn't trust the maintenance on it, and the parts were extremely expensive. So it decided to move away and go towards a Bombardier platform for the follow-on fleet of control airplanes.
11: NATO, so can you walk me through some of this again, just right from the beginning? The surveillance planes we have now are aging out. They have to be replaced. That's correct?
12: Absolutely.
11: Okay. We were going to go in a different way along with the Americans on an American-built plane, but there have been problems with that. Even the Americans turned away, so that's no longer an option. Is that what you're saying?
12: Well, it's still an option. If you want to pay more, if you want to rely on an airplane that has issues and less countries to buy the platforms, which means that eventually when you're going to need to upgrade those planes in the next decades, the few countries that have bought the airplane will have to split the cost. And if the U.S. is not there, that's going to be difficult.
11: You're saying that if the U.S. had bought those planes, just because of the volume of planes they'd be making, that would bring the unit price down. But with
12: exactly.
11: the U.S. not there, they become more expensive, as well as, you're saying, not that
12: exactly.
11: reliable.
12: Exactly.
11: Okay. So are we in a position where we don't have a lot of choice here, or is this possibly a political statement to Donald Trump, and we actually do have a choice?
12: Well, we actually do have a choice, because there are really two other contenders than the Boeing aircraft. And both of them are based on the Bombardier Global 6500 jet. For sure, GlobalEye, the Sweden, is probably the first contender, but L3Harris, actually based in Montreal, in Mirabel, they've offered a platform as well based on the 6500, but modified with U.S. systems instead of the GlobalEye is modified with Sweden systems. That South Korea is going with L3Harris, and Canada could have gone with that option as well. There were kind of similar options. But because NATO has picked the GlobalEye for its next fleet, because France is buying the GlobalEye, because Germany and Finland have indicated they want to buy the GlobalEye, actually interoperability with NATO countries and wanting to be closer to Europe, the GlobalEye probably makes more sense for Canada. And especially if we're going to be selling our airplane to all those countries and our organizations want to buy it, it would be a good statement to say that Canada trusts it that as well and has picked it for its own fleet.
11: So again, just to clarify, because you're throwing around a lot of different names of airplanes and stuff, and they all make sense to you, you're saying it does make some sense what the Prime Minister announced yesterday to buy these planes from Saab and in a joint partnership with Bombardier, that there is some sense to it.
12: There is some sense. Strategically, I believe it's a good decision. The only thing that makes me uneasy, it's the speed at going towards that decision, and the fact that the RCF was not necessarily consulted into this. The RCF has not even produced a statement of requirement, which is usually their way to define exactly what they need, what kind of systems they'd like to have, what they're going to be using it for. And that's usually the basis for then looking at options to fill the requirement. So the RCF is out of the loop. So it's not necessarily a bad decision per se, but the fact that there's a disconnect between the government and the RCF, this thing needs to be solved. I understand that the RCF is kind of sticking with its own old ways and still wants to buy American, but I don't think the government has anything to gain by completely cutting them off and going forward with decisions with weapon systems.
11: Well, you combine the fact that the Royal Canadian Air Force didn't ask for these and they're out of the loop with the fact that the Prime Minister went to this annual arms show and no Prime Minister's ever done it. It makes it potentially very political. And maybe I'm even okay with that, sticking his thumb in Donald Trump's eye. But there will be a pushback from the White House, I'm sure, on this. It's not going to go unnoticed.
12: Oh, absolutely, absolutely. This White House will use this as a further sign that Canada is not listening and not doing its share with its American partner.
11: Isn't it interesting, though, that Donald Trump wanted NATO to spend more? Not an unfair ask, by the way, and probably, I would assume, partly because he wants the world to be and NATO to be in a better position to defend against threats. But also, I'm sure he thought that that would make a lot of extra sales for the U.S. military arms industry, that there's a lot of money there to be made. But the more he's pushed NATO and other countries, the more they're turning away from the U.S. It's kind of not having the impact I would think he wanted.
12: Well, if you talk to all those defense companies, U.S. defense companies, I'm sure that within their own discussions, they don't like it more than we do, because they are losing sales. All the stuff that Europe, all the decisions being made in Europe, in Asia, and in Canada, is moving them away from U.S. weapon systems.
11: And then my Maple Trump fans will say, well, but Bill, he's playing on a different level. There's a greater plan here. You'll see, it'll all work out. Well, I wait anxiously. Thanks for your time today. Appreciate it.
12: Yeah, have a good day.
11: Retired Lieutenant General Ivan Blondin headed the Royal Canadian Air Force from 2013 to 2015.
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22: From the National Newsroom of the Canadian Press, I'm Don Mitchell. A flood warning has been issued today for parts of the southeastern corner of British Columbia bordering Alberta. Emergency officials are warning of flooding along the Columbia River, affecting areas along the upper part of the water body, including the mountain communities of Revelstoke and Golden. They add that the notice is in wake of accelerating snowmelt and an approaching weather system. BC's River Forecast Center says the flood warning also applies to the Kootenay River area, including Kootenay National Park and Lardeau River in the West Kootenay region. Meanwhile, Environment Canada has issued rainfall warnings for a swath of Alberta. The weather agency says between 50 millimeters and 100 millimeters of rain is set to pour until Wednesday from Fort McMurray in the northeast to Lethbridge in the province's south. It says water will likely pool on roads and asking locals not to drive through flooded streets and to look for washouts near rivers, creeks, and culverts. Elsewhere, residents in Montreal are being asked to reduce water consumption over the next few weeks as it carries out emergency repairs to its aqueduct network. In a news release, the city said three of its major conduits need to be shut off for several weeks. The move comes as Montreal's festival season is about to kick off, and that's when water use is at its highest. Although Canadians have reportedly claimed more than $122 million in federal subsidies for new electric vehicles, there are car dealers saying they're still waiting to get funds from Ottawa they say they are owed.
23: Many car dealers say they're still waiting to get the funds they're owed.
0: road. Ottawa published the database for the new electronic vehicles affordability program, and it shows just over 24,000 claims were recorded. It doesn't yet have a breakdown of the dollar amount per claim due to a technical glitch. But the Canadian Auto Dealers Association says many dealerships still have not been reimbursed under the new program, which is set up so dealers apply the rebate on the final bill and seek reimbursement from Ottawa. Now, a spokesperson for the association told the Canadian Press that some dealers' rebate claims have been denied due to typos on claim forms, such as entering a sale date before the program's launch. David Augustine, The Canadian Press.
22: And finally, the U.S. military says it stopped a commercial vessel that didn't heed warnings and tried to break through a blockade of Iranian ports. A Gambia-flagged bulk cruiser ignored U.S. forces during the incident, and its engine room was subsequently hit with a missile in the Gulf of Oman. It comes amid a fragile ceasefire with no word yet on a proposed extension between the U.S. and Iran. White House correspondent Selena Wang reports that President Donald Trump said he would make that decision yesterday.
1: Trump's demands are that Iran must reopen the Strait of Hormuz, agree to never develop a nuclear weapon. Iran says their nuclear program is not a part of these negotiations. Iran also demands the U.S. release $12 billion in frozen Iranian assets, but the president says no money will be exchanged until further notice.
22: The U.S. launched the blockade on April 17th in response to Iran effectively closing the strait after the war began with U.S. and Israel strikes on February 28th. This is the Canadian Press. In sports, Canada will play for the bronze medal at the Men's World Hockey Championship in Zurich after a 4-2 semifinal loss to Finland. Canada led 2-1 after the first period, but the Finns countered with three unanswered goals in the second. The Finns will play host Switzerland for the gold. Canada's Victoria Mboko fell in three sets to Madison Keys of the United States in a third-round women's singles match at the French Open. Meanwhile, Canada's women's rugby sevens team is into the semifinals of a World Championship Series tournament in Spain. Canada jumped Japan 40-5 in a quarterfinal. The Canadians meet the U.S. in tomorrow's semifinal. Jalen Williams and A.J. Mitchell won't play for the Oklahoma City Thunder in tonight's Game 7 of the NBA Western Conference Final against the San Antonio Spurs because of injuries. The winner meets the New York Knicks for the NBA Championship. And Marina Mabry scored 18 points, and Kiki Rice had 17 for the Toronto Tempo in a 93-72 win over the visiting Seattle Storm in the WNBA. From the Canadian Press, I'm Don Mitchell.
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6: Hi there, and welcome to the best of the Vashi Capello Show. Very glad to be with you today. I hope you're having a great day wherever you are and that you've had a great week. We've got a great hour of programming ahead, just happens to be, on a variety of big stories this week. The biggest on Parliament Hill has to be the exit of Stephen Guilbeault, who was a very polarizing figure insofar as lots of progressively, you know, leaning people in this country embraced him, loved him for his staunch environmentalism. And a lot of people in Western Canada in particular did not, actually had the opposite reaction. So he has now exited politics because, he says, of the deal the prime minister inked with Alberta's premier to build a new pipeline. He said, told me that was his breaking point. James Maloney, who is the leader of the Liberal caucus, so the head of the Liberal caucus, will be here to react to that. What does this mean for the prime minister's grip on power? And then Elizabeth May, the leader of the Green Party, good friend of Stephen Guilbeault, talked to him half an hour, the day that he decided to quit. She'll join the program as well to reflect on sort of his time in Parliament, but also what this means more largely for the government. Then we'll talk to the Angus Reid Institute's Dave Krasinski, who does a lot of polling on various issues and how much Canadians care about them, and has some really startling numbers about how much the issue of climate change has changed for Canadians. Insofar as 6 years ago, 7 years ago, it was top of mind in the top three, and now it doesn't come anywhere close, and how that might impact the way in which Stephen Guilbeault's exit is kind of perceived at the political level. Then we've got more from Avery Haines, our investigative correspondent at CTV News, who's done this unbelievable expose for W5 on what happens in airports, luggage full of drugs, people working at this airport at Pearson, changing the tags so that someone, you know, an innocent Canadian kind of gets arrested on the other end. She'll talk more about that. And then finally, a tech check with Carmi Levy. Starbucks is abandoning its AI inventory system. We'll tell you why.
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6: Stephen Guilbeault, the prominent Quebec MP and former Liberal cabinet minister of environment and climate change, has decided to quit as an MP. He'll do so as of the summer. He just finished meeting with other Liberal MPs. He wanted to deliver them the message first before making public comments. The prime minister reacted to Stephen Guilbeault's decision as well. Have a listen.
7: Of course, it's for him to make decisions about his career and the next stage of career. All aspects of all our careers, even journalists, even prime ministers, get to a point where things change and they make people make decisions. And I very much respect that. And as I say, I've enjoyed it and I wish him all the best. And I'm sure in some way, shape or form, we'll have an opportunity to continue to work together on issues of interest.
6: So the issues that led to this resignation of Stephen Guilbeault are all around the climate, right? The prime minister has decided to enter into a memorandum of understanding with Alberta to build a new pipeline, and as a result has compromised on a number of climate policies that were in place under the previous prime minister and, of course, then environment minister Stephen Guilbeault. I asked James Maloney, who's the Liberal caucus chair, the head of the Liberal caucus, what it says to people who supported his party in the last election, thinking that the prime minister would be very committed to the issue of climate change, that someone like Stephen Guilbeault is quitting.
8: Look, Prime Minister Carney's climate credentials, I think, are unimpeachable as a starting point. This prime minister, this caucus is still moving forward with, you know, we've got a commitment to have net zero by 2050. The prime minister's reiterated that point as recently as today or yesterday, I believe. I know there's an appetite out there for discussion about dissent and whatnot. I can only speak in my capacity as the National Caucus Chair, and I can tell you there is no dissent. We have a big caucus with lots of different views. We always have. We have wide-ranging discussions and wide-ranging views, but at the end of the day, we come out united, and we are united today as we were yesterday, and as I'm sure we will be tomorrow.
6: Are you sure that it's fair to characterize it as no dissent? I understand your point about the credentials of the prime minister, and I'm not here to impeach those credentials, but I am here to focus on the record of your government, which, to put it plainly, is not on track to meet 2030, 2035, or 2050 climate change targets or emissions reductions targets. It's not me saying that. It's the Canadian Climate Institute, which crunched the numbers following that announcement with Premier Smith last week and said the stuff that you have laid out simply doesn't get you there. Now, isn't it incumbent on your government to kind of be straight with Canadians about that? I understand that you may have different priorities. I understand we face an economic crisis. Public opinion polling shows Canadians understand that as well. Why do you guys continue to insist that both can be done at the same time when that's just not true?
8: Oh, I believe it is true. And first of all, disagreement does not mean dissent. And that's the great thing about this caucus. There's been lots of times over the last 10 years when I haven't been 100% on board with things that the government's doing, and I make my position known, and other people do too. But at the end of the day, we come out reaching a consensus, and we're on the same page. And this is no different. So I don't, the word dissent is not, it's being improperly used here. There's disagreement, wide-ranging views, and that's healthy. I mean, we have a pretty broad spectrum of views in our caucus, and that's something I'm very proud of. So we have lots of different discussions, but to suggest that we're not moving forward in the same direction, I think it's just, it's not accurate and it's not fair. And it's a portrayal by people who are trying to paint a picture of something that's not real, in my opinion.
6: So the people who are, like, for example, every environmental organization that has crunched the numbers, like, they're just out there trying to malign the government. Like, I'm not sure that's fair. Like, it's, and again, I'm pushing back with great respect on this idea that things are headed in the same direction they were even 2 years ago on climate. Like, it's objectively not the case. You have rolled back almost all of the policies that were put in place. There's nobody saying that the targets are going to be met except for your government without providing evidence.
8: So there is somebody saying the targets are going to be met, and the targets are long term. We're putting strategies in place right now which are going to ensure those targets are met. Look, I defy you or anybody else to find me a time when all of these third-party organizations have all been saying, yes, what the government is doing, you know, what they're saying is 100% accurate. There's always going to be discrepancies and different views. But the point is, as a government, we're working on these targets, and we believe we're going to meet them. And the Prime Minister's true to his word on everything he said. And
6: you have to recognize the case with great respect, though, just to interrupt, pardon me. If that were the case, why is Stephen Guilbeault confirming to me that he's no longer going to be an MP?
8: Well, you say he's confirmed that to you. I'll leave that there. I'm not going to comment on that. You'd have to ask him that question. I've talked to Stephen about this. Not about this current situation, but I've talked to Stephen about these issues, you know, for years now. And Stephen is committed to our party, like he always was, and I believe he always will be, too. And let's not lose sight of that. So sometimes circumstances change, and we all know circumstances have changed pretty dramatically right now. I mean, we're facing a situation as a country that we weren't facing 18 months ago, or 12 months ago, for that matter. Circumstances are different. We have to respond to those circumstances, but it doesn't mean we're losing sight of or giving up on our objectives or the goals or the targets we plan to meet.
6: Okay, that's James Maloney, the Liberal caucus chair, insisting Mr. Guilbeault's exit, which is now obviously confirmed, as he said to me last night, does not mean that there's any real dissent in Liberal caucus. Love to hear what you think about that. You can message me at 71010. Elizabeth May is the leader of the Green Party, very much aligned with Stephen Guilbeault on issues of climate. They're very close friends. They spoke for a half hour yesterday. I started off by asking her what her reaction to the news that Mr. Guilbeault is leaving is.
5: It's, for me personally, it's heartbreaking. I was heartbroken when he left cabinet on November 27th. As you'll recall, both of us felt betrayed by the change of something that was in black and white in the 2025 budget, that there would be no fossil fuel subsidies to increase the production of oil through the carbon capture and storage. So so-called enhanced oil recovery wasn't supposed to get a subsidy. And then in the agreement with Daniel Smith, it did. It was devastating on multiple levels, and I feel the same way now, having it confirmed that Stephen Guilbeault will leave Parliament altogether. This is a blow to, I think it's a blow to the Parliament itself, to our ability as Canadian MPs to do our work, and obviously he's been a very important part of Canadian climate policy, but so was Jonathan Wilkinson, who's also leaving, and so was Nathaniel Erskine-Smith, who's also leaving. I wonder if an environmentalist and a climate activist can feel comfortable in the Liberal caucus. I wonder, as time goes by, if we'll see others.
6: Have you spoken to Mr. Guilbeault about this?
5: I did today. And of course, I committed to him that I wouldn't say anything. It was his own announcement to make. A few tears were shed, for sure. I would have obviously loved to have him join the Green Party, but I would have loved to have him stay in Parliament as a backbencher doing his best from the inside or as an independent or what have you. We've been friends for decades, and what I'm seeing happening is empirically, I mean, James Maloney may say that Mark Carney's climate change credentials were unimpeachable. I'm pretty much going to have to start impeaching them. I thought he was going to be a strong prime minister for climate. I bought into that. I was hopeful. And I'm absolutely feeling devastated because not only have they canceled every single pricing mechanism to reduce greenhouse gases, they're pushing pipelines to beat the ban. They're pushing building up fossil fuel infrastructure, talking about taking off the tanker ban off the north coast of British Columbia, canceling the energy retrofits for homes. It's a very long list. Canceling the tree planting program. It's a long list, but it's not being replaced with other things that would reduce our emissions. And our climate targets that you've mentioned, they're not abstract political targets. They're about having a livable world for our kids. So it's just devastating to have, you know, to have the question on my mind is, who will Mark Carney really turn out to be? Because he's not the person I thought he was going to be.
6: Green Party leader Elizabeth May moments ago, Stephen Guilbeault addressed reporters.
9: I've just confirmed to my caucus colleagues that I will be leaving my position as a member of parliament for Loyer St. Marie and obviously the Liberal caucus later this summer after almost seven years in this wonderful, amazing, challenging place. It's time for me to move on.
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6: We continue to follow a big story on Parliament Hill. Stephen Guibeau, a prominent Quebec MP, an environmentalist, former Minister of Environment, in fact, under former Prime Minister Justin Trudeau, has decided to quit as an MP. He'll do so as of this summer. He'll remain as a Liberal until then, though he had been weighing the possibility of exiting caucus as well. Tim Hodgson, the Federal Minister of Energy, is in BC as we speak, making a big announcement about LNG, a deal that his government has struck with Germany. And he got a lot of questions about the criticism from Stephen Guibeau about the unwinding of environmental policies in order to make energy announcements like the one they're making today. Here's what he said in response.
0: We all share a view that we want to get to net zero by 2050. In our caucus, we have robust discussions around how we do that. We take everyone's view. The collective view is the way we're going to get there is not by telling people what they can't do, but by building in a more responsible way. You know, we're a big tent party. We have people who share their views. At the end of the day, we come together, we form a collective view, and then we execute on that.
6: All right. So how big of a deal is it for progressives, for example, that Stephen Guibeau is leaving? Or how big of a deal more largely is it to liberals if progressives start losing faith in the federal Liberal government? Should that even be the case? I'm joined live on the line right now by Dave Korzynski, the research director at Angus Reid Institute. Hi, Dave. Good to have you back on the show. Thanks for making the time.
1: Yeah, thank you, Vashi. Anytime.
6: So why don't I start on the issue set? Because if we had had this conversation in 2019, I remember climate was way up there on things that people, even I remember politicians saying in that election, they were hearing at the door. Most polling that I've looked at over the last year shows something very different. What do your numbers tell you about that?
1: Yeah, it's a really fascinating. I've got the benefit that our listeners don't have of having this big spreadsheet in front of me, and I can make all of these fun little graphs and heat maps, and you can see there's basically a pre-2020 and a post-2020 in terms of the issue set for Canadians. And in one way, that's not surprising because one of the big things that pops up is this thing called COVID-19, which was not an issue prior to 2020 and all of a sudden kind of takes up a lot of the air in the room. Then healthcare starts to creep up because of the impacts of that crisis, and we're still feeling it today. Cost of living starts to creep up. And what we see is that, you know, I wrote something for the website, I think in 2019, about basically climate change was what the election was going to be about. Climate change and healthcare, those were the two top issues. 42% in 2019 said it was their top issue, which outranked healthcare by about 8 points.
6: Wow.
1: We've seen that fall down to, you know, in 2022, it's down in the 30s. We're still sustaining a little bit. Then 2023, 24, we're in the 20s. Our most recent take on this was March, and I believe it was 14% said that climate change is their top issue. So it's
6: that's such a drastic change. Sorry to interrupt, but that's wild.
1: Yeah, it really is. And one of the things that is that we're forcing people to make priorities, right? And I think that that's what the government is really trying to say right now. I've been watching some interviews, and they're trying to say it's not that climate change is not an issue at all for the government. It's just that they're working in the environment that they're given, and the priority is so much lower. It's dropped by a third. And the things that people are concerned about are just those household issues. And that's why the Mark Carney kind of vision resonated. And we'll see how this goes with the Guibeau kind of resignation. But right now, I think it is kind of aligned with where Canadians are at.
6: Yeah, I think there's two things I wanted to unpack there, because there's the general electorate, and then there's, of course, like the voters who make up the Liberal coalition at this point. And so on the former, on the broader public, it sounds like, you know, there will not be some sort of revolt that they do not carry with them the climate cachet that they would have, let's say, whether you agree or disagree, it's real, under former Prime Minister Trudeau. Like, it feels like instinctively, based on the numbers you just presented, this would not have a devastating impact on the Liberals among the general electorate.
1: No, not among the general electorate. And even in looking at some of the where that breaks down in terms of the places that still prioritize the environment and climate change, Interestingly enough, I actually just texted this to Shachi just to make sure if she's talking about this today. In Montreal, it does jump 9 points. So it's up at 23% in Montreal. So something to remember for by-election talk as we go forward in the future. It's the most common place in the country to care about climate change still in terms of being a top priority. But among, you know, the 2025 federal voters for the Liberals, it's 22%, 32 among New Democrats, only 2% among conservative supporters. So it's an issue, but if you compare that 22 to something like the cost of living or healthcare, those are in the 50s and sometimes the 60s. So if you are talking to people about the cost of living, housing affordability, and generally countering Trump, which is very, very effective politically, that's where I think Carney's kind of trying to stay in the sweet spot. And he can, I don't want to use the word get away, but kind of skate by on maybe less attention on things like the 2035 targets or the 2050 zero emission goal, which people are just not thinking about as much as they were in the, from 2015 to 2019.
6: So as you describe that, the thing that I start asking myself is, like, how long until that changes again? And is there really ever any guarantee that, that it remains static? I mean, we're dealing with a unique set of circumstances, particularly with Trump right now, that kind of has this power to focus the mind, right? in a way that it would not have in the absence of Trump and the very specific economic threat against Canada. But let's say, for sake of the argument, that does get resolved. Like, you know, let's pray that it does in some positive way. Mm-hmm. Is there a world in which you can envision climate coming back to the level it was, let's say, in 2018 or 2019, or would that require like a huge shift in context?
1: Well, there's a when you look at the number of people who say that we've asked this question of, you know, what do we do about climate change? And there's only about 10% of the population that says they're kind of, they say that it's too late. We don't worry about it. This is not something I care about. Everybody else is kind of in this area where they're trying to decide how much of a priority it should get, whether or not we need to move as quickly as possible or whether we have some time. You know, you wouldn't want to say this to environmentalists, but about 25% of the population doesn't feel as much urgency as they might have in previous years. We've seen this question too of, when you're looking at the trade-off between the environment and economic growth from 2014 to 2021, we asked this a number of times, and the lowest that we saw was 55% prioritizing environmental protection. So always a pretty firm majority versus economic growth. In 2025, that switched. It went down to 45%, and the 55% said economic growth is the key priority now. We asked this again in April, and economic growth is up 6 more points to 61%. So it's growing right now. I think what we're seeing is it's almost like a hierarchy of needs type thing, right? Like, people are looking at the situation around them and saying, I got to pay my bills for the next, you know, 6 months. I'd like to be able to buy a home at some point. And I want access to healthcare. I'd like to be able to go into the ER and get care within, you know, half an hour or an hour. I think these are the big issues that people are seeing, and climate has just kind of receded a little bit to the background. But it certainly will come back at some point. I think that that's pretty realistic to assume, whether it takes another summer of forest fires to really bring people's attention back to that remains to be seen. But at some point, this is going to come back. And I think that once people are a little bit more economically comfortable, then their attention naturally shifts to other issues that are very important. And you know, the world outside is definitely one of those.
6: So one quick final question for you, just building off of that. You mentioned Quebec, you know, there's still a higher percentage of people that care about climate. What about the general jockeying of the parties? Like, I think I heard someone say the other day that the prime minister's popularity is very high. You know, we don't, nationally he has good numbers right now, but in Quebec in particular, is that true?
1: Yeah, he's still doing quite well in Quebec. The last round of approval that we had for him was in March, and I was actually surprised because we've been, you know, having these conversations about this big controversial resignation, but he's still in the high 50s. So I think he was 59 nationally and 57 in Quebec. So and that's pretty much replicated across a number of different firms. So Mark Carney is not having any real issues with that, and I think that he's taking this in stride and kind of staying focused. The coordination with Alberta has not backfired yet, although certainly political strategists are wondering how long it can last.
6: Okay, thanks a lot, Dave. Really appreciate your insights this afternoon. Dave Krasinski is the research director at the Angus Reid Institute.
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6: We've got an update for you this afternoon on that explosive W5 investigation by our colleague Avery Haynes into, and you'll remember her time on this program last week, into these suitcases full of drugs and the employees who have been arrested at Pearson Airport for changing baggage tags, essentially taking the tags from the luggage of innocent Canadians and putting them on these suitcases full of drugs. Another colleague of mine, Graham Richardson, our Ottawa bureau chief, headed up to Parliament Hill yesterday because the Conservatives were raising this issue in the House of Commons, kind of like, what are you doing to root out this issue in Canada's biggest airport? And the Liberals pointed to, at that instance, the Minister of Public Safety, these six arrests that have occurred by the RCMP, and that, you know, they've done things to fund the RCMP, kind of pointing to stuff they've done in the past. Today, we were able to put the question up on Parliament Hill directly to the transport minister. Here's what he said in response.
5: Well, we have tens of thousands of people who work in our airports, of course. Anyone who is given a credential has been judged not a threat to aviation safety. I have asked my officials to determine if there are ways where we can continuously improve those assessments. We do reject or remove credentials regularly, including for many of the individuals who were identified in that report.
6: That is Canada's Transport Minister Steve McKinnon. Avery Haynes, investigative correspondent and managing editor of CTV's W5, is live on the line. Hi, Avery.
8: Hey, Vashi.
6: Thanks so much for making the time for this. Your piece is, your investigation is really exploding, and as I pointed out, it made its way to Parliament Hill. What did you make of how the Minister of Transport there just responded?
8: I think there's one sentence that sums it all up. Judged not a threat to aviation when he was talking about the people who get their security clearance. The entire system of screening of safety is in relation to terror threats or explosives. So what CATSA screens for is explosives or items that are of threat to aviation and not drugs. And clearly we've seen issues with the fact that drugs are not in the mandate of CATSA to even search for at the airport, which is extraordinary to me. And employees are not being searched, leaving anyway. It's not even CATSA's mandate to search employees as they leave. But also there's sort of randomized testing as they come in because it's not about drugs. It's about explosives.
6: So do I take from that essentially the focus has been for so long on external threats, that there's not sort of like widespread attention being paid to potential internal ones?
8: Yeah, and I think that the piece that we put together really explored both the issues and security gaps as well as solutions. So, you know, body cams for people who are working behind the scenes, monitoring, surveillance, really overhauling the security clearance system, because it really has been set up post 9/11 to focus on the passenger, on explosives, and not on the employee, and the fact that our transportation system is what creates the movement of drugs, both by sea, by air, and by border. And if we're serious about dealing with the issues of drugs on our streets, we have to start looking at how it's getting through airports and ports and through on the roads. You know, I'm just stepped aside from an interview that I'm doing right now with a 66-year-old Toronto woman who broke down in tears because she spent 24 days in jail in the Philippines. 24 days laying on the ground with cockroaches, not knowing if she was ever going to make it out because of a bag tag switching issue. And it's for a story that I'm working on this week, because I also think there's more of a question that needs to be put to our airlines. I've spoken to many victims now of bag tag switching, and all of them say, regardless of the airline, Cathay Pacific, Air Transat, Sunwing, Air Canada, all are claiming that they have no liability if there's a bag tag switch that happens somewhere on your journey. So my question to the airlines is, once I give custody of my bag over to you at check-in, and quite often now I have to pay for that to give my bag over at check-in, who's responsible for it if something goes wrong? And so that's a story that I'm working on right now. But I mean, this woman who, she just was showing me photographs of, because the border people at the airport in the Philippines are all taking photos of her and picture and videos of her with a dog with all these drugs of, 24 kilos of meth in a suitcase that did not belong to her. And it wasn't until the RCMP in Canada was able to share video of the bag that she checked in. But that's 24 days in jail. I spoke to a family, Toronto family, who traveled to Mexico with their 11-year-old son. They were coming home from Mexico, and at the Cancun airport, he was arrested, the father. And they had bricks and bricks of cocaine that was actually embossed with the cartel that was having it delivered. He spent 2 days in detention until he was cleared. Really, there needs to be a more than just sort of political platitudes about how we care about safety. There needs to be real changes that happen at the airport to protect our baggage when we give it over at check-in.
6: So since you started reporting this, and you've referenced a couple stories, but like how would you characterize the response? Like how many people have come forward to you being like, this is my story?
8: Yeah, well, I've been swamped by people, and also people who were like, oh my God, you know, I had a trip, and when I picked up my luggage, there was no tag on it, and wondering whether or not their tag had been used, you know, to transport drugs. So I don't think we know the full extent of this. I'm still waiting for the RCMP to give me more comprehensive numbers. By the time we put our documentary to air, we were able to get numbers pretty much specifically isolated to Toronto. And that is that 17 cases in a 1 year period, 16 of those originating in Pearson. And I think in the 17th case, it was for something that was coming into Pearson, not leaving Pearson. But I have a feeling that the scope of this is going to get only larger.

0: So I think tamper-proof bag tags are an obvious way to go. And then I think Transport Canada needs to do a really deep look at what is their mandate when it comes to the movement of drugs through our airports. And the connection organized crime has to some employees at airports, because it's, as our experts told us in our doc, the facilitation of drugs, the drugs that are making it onto the streets that are coming here through the air, it doesn't happen unless there's corruption at an airport. That's the only way it gets in and out of an airport, is if there's someone on the inside that's facilitating that movement. And so I think that, you know, of course, Transport Canada cares about the safety of Canadians. Of course, I mean, all of that is a fair amount of political blah, blah, blah. Yes, that's true. But the rage that's sort of been triggered by this, and I think it's because as passengers, we have accepted that times have changed and we have a responsibility to go through all kinds of security measures when we're flying because of 9/11. And I think that now there's a responsibility on Transport Canada and the Canadian aviation system to say, you know what, it's our time to take some responsibility as well, to make sure that the people that we're employing are being properly screened, both for their security clearances as well as for actually physically coming and going into the airport, and to make changes that convince Canadians that they're serious about protecting us from possibly being accused of being drug smugglers in another country.
1: Makes sense. Avery, thanks for this, and thanks for all your work on this. Really appreciate it.
0: Thanks, Bashi.
1: Thank you. Avery Haynes is an investigative correspondent and managing editor of CTV's W5, all around, like, most valuable reporter. In my view, we got an Avery Haynes appreciation post. I really hope they don't kill W5. She's so good. She is so good. And I don't think they're going to do that, because this story has gone bananas. So much reaction, as you heard from Avery, but also just objectively, like, most read story, I think, ever on our website. Lots more questions and answers from the government, and we'll keep asking.
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5: Carmi Levy is here, tech analyst and journalist, all-around great human being. Hi, Carmi.
6: Hi, Vashi. You're way too kind.
5: How are you?
6: Oh, good. The weather's good. You know, it was an amazing weekend. I hung out with the fam, and what more can you ask for in life?
5: Great. Glad to hear it. Weather's not good here yet, but I hope it's coming our way.
6: Yeah, I will send some your way. I'll do
5: okay, good. Glad to hear it. So there's a big decision that came out last week from the CRTC. I'm wondering, it's already getting some backlash from the U.S. ambassador, which is, doesn't come as a huge surprise. But I'm wondering if you could just kind of walk us through exactly what the CRTC decided.
6: Yeah, so they issued a ruling basically saying that new rules for streaming companies, so Netflix, Disney, Prime Video, Paramount, whatever, that they would be required to pay 15% of their revenues into Canada's cultural industries. So they have to pay because if they're making money off of the Canadian landscape, they're collecting subscription fees from all of us, that they should pay back into it in the same way that broadcasters have been paying a certain percentage for since the beginning of time. And so this all comes back to a very familiar act, a piece of legislation that, you know, we've been talking about for years, the Online Streaming Act, and they're essentially saying that as the national regulator figures out the on-the-ground rules for enforcing the Online Streaming Act, it's establishing what are called payment regimes for these streamers to follow. And in 2024, the CRTC said, okay, we're gonna require these online streamers to pay 5% of their revenues. And the streamers immediately sued the CRTC, and it's been working its way through the courts. And now here, that case has not been completed yet. And now the CRTC is saying, wait, not 5%, we're going to triple it to 15%, which, you know, and that's hence the reason for the backlash, not just from the U.S. ambassador, but also from the Motion Picture Association, also from the streaming companies themselves, essentially saying, you know, A, we said 5% wasn't fair, so 15% is even worse. And why would you even think of enforcing something like this or the timing of it while we're in the middle of this fraught trade negotiation with the U.S.? Why would you poke the bear again when you haven't even resolved it when it was 5%? It just strikes me as it's like the CRTC fails to read the room, fails to look outside and think, maybe this won't be so great politically for us. Maybe we should dial that back, let that situation resolve itself before we decide to move in this direction.
5: And do they have any kind of justification about it?
6: Yeah, I mean, they're saying that these funds would go to support Canadian productions, Indigenous content, news, French language media. So, I mean, these are all things that we all agree are, by definition, good from a Canadian perspective. A new fund that supports what they call services of exceptional importance, whatever that is, but basically ensuring Canadian stories continue to be told, Canadian writers, producers, directors continue to have opportunities to craft content north of the border. That is important. We don't want our cultural landscape to be scraped by American streamers to the point that we can no longer afford to put on productions of our own. So that's been the justification for it, and I don't think anyone disagrees with it. The question is, how are we going to fund it? And so the government, through the Online Streaming Act, their regime was, well, make the streamers pay for it. And the CRTC has been interpreting that over the last couple of years as, well, start at 5% and keep cranking that up. Political consequences be darned.
5: And do you have a sense of what the political consequences will be? Like, it just feels like another bargaining chip for the Americans.
6: It certainly does. You know, they keep talking about irritants, annoyances, obstacles to negotiations, especially as we approach that CUSMA deadline. We've just added deliberately another one to that growing pile. And certainly the U.S. ambassador's comments reflect that, yeah, the U.S. is watching and they're not happy. And you know, obviously, you know, we don't need another reason to be challenged as these negotiations get underway in earnest. We need to clear the playing field, not add more consequences or more challenges to it.
5: Okay, Starbucks has abandoned an AI inventory tool that couldn't count. Tell me more about that.
6: It was called automated counting. And what's amazing about this is how quickly they decided to just pitch it. So they introduced it last September. So, you know, barely 9 months ago. And it came from a tech company called Nomad Go. And basically its goal was to automate the inventory process. And we all know how terrible inventory is in any context. You got to walk up to a shelf and you have to count everything that's on that shelf. And someone's got to have a clipboard. And at some point, everything that's on that clipboard has to go into a spreadsheet or a database. It is a mess. It's slow. Nobody likes inventory. You say the word and people just lose it. So what this technology was supposed to do, you point a camera at a shelf and it does the inventory for you. And it said, the company said it was supposed to do so with 99% accuracy. So it would use 3D spatial intelligence, computer vision, augmented reality, artificial intelligence to basically and give you an up-to-date inventory. Well, you know, it's one thing to read the tech company's website. It's quite another in real life. And in real life, it wasn't counting things at all. It was getting it wrong. Too much of some things, too little of others. Stores had no idea how much milk they had in inventory, how many ingredients that go into their drinks. They simply couldn't keep track. So they've gotten rid of it. They've cut their losses. What I find interesting, though, is there are a number of other initiatives. There's a ChatGPT-like app for customers to sort of help them figure out what drinks they want. There's something called SmartQ, which is AI that sequences orders between the front counter, the drive-through, and mobile and delivery orders. There's something called Green Dot Assist. That's a virtual assistant that helps baristas figure out how to make drinks so they don't get your drinks wrong, which is especially important when they have seasonal drinks that they might not remember how to make. So they are, this is a very tech-heavy, tech-forward company, recognizing that it's all, if they can save a couple of seconds using tech and get you on your way, that's a business advantage. But in this case, it simply didn't work. They're cutting their losses, and it kind of makes sense. So they're embarrassed, but at the same time, they're not going to stop introducing new technologies. Starbucks and no other coffee place, Tim Hortons will be doing the same thing, Dunkin' Donuts as they come into Canada. These are more technology companies than they are restaurants at this point. And this failure notwithstanding, that's not going to change anytime soon.
5: I find the amount of mistakes so interesting, right? Like, it's just like, I just find in general, with a lot of these more popular AI uses, like, I get it, I understand. But like, you know, I find it valuable at times, but it's still so wrong so much of the time.
6: Oh, yeah. They're still getting my name wrong every single time. And I don't know if there's an app or technology that will ever fix that. But I think it's a good thing, recognizing that errors occur, understanding where those edge cases are, asking the questions, can technology fix this problem and do it at scale? The problem that this particular failure illustrates is you can plan all you want. You can test it in simulation as much as you can. And you press the green button with the greatest hopes. But when you deploy this across thousands of restaurants and they're handling thousands of customers every single day, literally nonstop, that scale breaks even the best technology plans. And that's what we're seeing here.
5: Carmi, thanks so much. Appreciate it.
6: Thanks so much, Vashi.
5: Carmi Levy is a tech analyst and journalist.
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8: The CFL on TSN kicks off. 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
22: From the National Newsroom of the Canadian Press, I'm John Kennedy. Emergency officials in British Columbia are warning of flooding along the Columbia River in the southeastern corner of the province bordering Alberta.
23: BC's River Forecast Center says flooding along the river affects areas along the upper part of the water body, including the mountain communities of Revelstoke and Golden. They add that the notice is in wake of accelerating snowmelt and an approaching weather system. The Forecast Center adds the flood warning also applies to the Kootenay River area, including Kootenay National Park and the Lardeau River in the West Kootenay region. Don Mitchell, The Canadian Press.
22: One of the five candidates is expected to emerge tonight as the new leader of the British Columbia Conservative Party. Ballots were sent out earlier this month and 42,000 members had until yesterday to rank their candidates in a preferred vote. Today's decision comes 6 months after former leader John Rustad resigned on December 4th. Under Rustad's leadership, the party emerged from obscurity and came about within 30,000 votes of winning the 2024 provincial election. Billed as cheap and green transportation for commuters during the day, personal electric vehicles are becoming popular, highly social, and leisure activities in many Canadian cities after dark. Josh Hunter has been leading his group, PEV Edmonton, on night rides for 5 years. Hunter says they've built a secure environment for all ages to participate.
24: Especially as the maybe economy goes through ups and downs, it's important to have a community to rely on and a group to be a part of.
1: That's what we have here.
22: Many of the machines in this group were personalized with colorful lights and mirrors, and their owners proudly noted their wattage of their motors. The head of the World Health Organization visited Eastern Congo today, the epicenter of a rare outbreak of Ebola that is spreading rapidly. ABC's Chuck Sievertson has the story.
7: At the center of the outbreak, the Democratic Republic of Congo, with the most cases and deaths, the virus spreading, government